0: because it's a depressing conversation because people are so willing to cave. And at the same time, when you recognize what they will raise and how little it'll affect the 250 plus billionaires in California, oh my God, I hope it happens. And then I think we should replicate it around the country. And then we did an interview with Amy Littlefield. Amy is the abortion access correspondent for The Nation magazine. And she went to the Turning Points Women Summit. And the story she tells about these conservative women having a conversation about who they are, how they should present, and what they see as their future is something that you need to take notes. That's all I have to say. This, everyone, is the best of the attitude. Stick around. I've been trying to follow what's going on in California, and I realized I really needed to talk to someone who could sort of hold my hand and explain exactly what's happening. Joining us right now is David Sirota. He is the founder and editor-in-chief of The Lever. Is it The Lever or The Lever?
1: Either way.
0: Either way. Well, whatever way.
1: If you're British, it's The Lever. If you're American, typically it's The Lever.
0: Well, good. I'll be both. It's a reader-supported investigative news outlet focused on exposing the negative influence of corporate corruption on American society. Sirota was a speechwriter and senior advisor for the Bernie Sanders 2020 presidential campaign. In 2022, he received an Academy Award nomination, I saw this movie, for the best original screenplay for conceiving the story for Netflix Don't Look Up, alongside the co-writer and director Adam McKay. So, David, I don't know if you know this, but Bernie began his campaign for president in 2015 in my house.
1: All right? I did not know that.
0: You did. We call it the Bernie birthing moment. Isn't that cool?
1: That's amazing.
0: And I have known Bernie since I used to do talk radio in White River Junction, Vermont. And Bernie had just gotten elected to Congress, okay? And so I needed to cover Vermont and New Hampshire because I was in the Upper Valley. So Bernie used to be on my show almost every week. Because
1: yeah, I think we must have run into each other when I was his press secretary in the House.
0: It was unbelievable.
1: 1990s.
0: Yeah, so when he decides to run for president, I get this phone call. And I'm like, and it's like, I pick up the phone and goes, "Hi, Arnie, this is Bernie." I'm like, "Bernie? Bernie who?" I mean, literally, it was him. And I said, "So like, why are we calling?" And he said, "I hear you moved to Concord. I'm thinking of running for president, and I was wondering if we could do an event at your house." And I start laughing. And I go, "You're doing what?" And he said, "I'm thinking of running for president." So after I stopped smiling and laughing, I said, "So here's the deal, Bernie. I'm in the media. I don't endorse candidates, but I promised the former owner that the house would always be open and available to presidents in waiting." All right. I mean, Jimmy Carter slept in this house. Okay. Bill Clinton began his campaign in this house. So I said, "I'll move aside the furniture, put out water, and you can show up." And he does. And out of nowhere, 150 people show up, but there was only one cub reporter from the Concord Monitor because nobody took it seriously. And yet we call this the Bernie birthing moment because it was at that moment when he came to sort of talk to the audience. I looked at him and said, "I have a $64,000 question for you, Bernie." And he goes, "Yeah, what's that?" And I said, "Which party?" And this is January of 2015. And remember, I cover presidential politics. I know Hillary really well. And he gets really quiet. And I said, "So I'm not going to be a jerk, but I am. If you don't pick a party, you should leave the house. Because people are here for a conversation and not a solo performer." And then he gets really quiet. You could hear a pin drop in the room. And then he finally looks at me and says, "I think I'm going to run as a Democrat." And you know what I did, David? I put my arm around him and I said, "It's hard for me to say it sometimes too." Okay. And that's how it began. And I knew that if he didn't come out of the box picking a party, if he'd run as a Green or an Independent, there'd be no Bernie. But now Bernie is one of the most trusted people in the country. And yep. I also just made a recommendation. I wish he was 10 years younger because I would love to have Pope Leo and Bernie be the president and vice president because I think it's morality squared. And they really offer a vision of a place in a world I want to be. So anyway, so let's talk about California. So there is a initiative to tax billionaires. And the initiative was really sort of encouraged by the SEIU and a labor union. And I understand their rationale for it. They would like to sort of target this money of, what is it, 200 billionaires in California. And they want to use it for healthcare. And as we all know, healthcare is a real challenge for all of us. and it's getting worse with each passing year. But not surprising, the governor of California is opposed to it. A number of unions, unfortunately, are also opposed to it. So what I want to understand is, what is the initiative? Who are they targeting? How much are they talking about raising? And why is there such incredible pushback? Because this is a moment where the idea of taxing the rich is something that really sort of speaks to every base, a red base and a blue base. And this would seem to be the time to actually sort of pull that trigger.
1: So the situation is that the one big beautiful bill, Donald Trump's bill, ended up imposing major cuts to healthcare across the country, huge cuts to hospitals, rural hospitals, et cetera, et cetera. We all know the broad outlines of this. And California said, hey, hang on a second. If we're facing all of these cuts to Medicaid, if 3 million people are going to lose access to healthcare, a bunch of other hundreds of thousands, maybe even millions of people will be underinsured. We also have the highest number of billionaires in the country. I think there are about 250 billionaires living in California. And so what happened is that the healthcare workers union, United Healthcare West, one of the biggest healthcare unions, I think maybe the biggest healthcare union in the country, about 120 plus thousand members, said, we have an idea of how to deal with this. If we impose a 5% wealth tax on the 250 billionaires or so who live in California, a one-time 5% wealth tax, that will raise roughly up to $100 billion, which could then, and this is the proposal, that most of that money is then put into replenishing those healthcare cuts. Some of the money is for state food assistance programs, some of the money for education, but the lion's share to simply cover those healthcare cuts and keep 3+ million people from not being thrown off of their medical coverage. So 5% tax, one time wealth tax, total assets, right? They have a whole formula of how billionaires would have to account for their assets. So we're not talking about income here. We're talking about how much wealth do you actually have? And billionaires can't run away from it, because it's which billionaires were legal residents in California on January 1st, 2026. So you can't just run to another state. Now, to be clear, you can just run to another state if you're a billionaire. There will be a legal process, but under that law, your assets would still be subject to that law. So a tax on a 5% tax, one-time 5% tax on total assets would raise $100 billion. So the bottom line is this. If you want to understand the math here, to do a one-time 5% wealth tax on about 250 people in California would prevent for about 5 years 3 million people from being kicked off of their medical coverage. So that's the bargain that's been proposed by the healthcare workers union, who turned in far and away more signatures than necessary to put that measure on the ballot. Now, you asked, where is all the opposition coming from? Well, the first obvious place it's coming from, of course, are the billionaires.
0: So let me just stop you for one quick second.
1: Sure.
0: So I want to make sure I understand. So you are not taxed on anything up to $1 billion.
1: No.
0: So you have to have, so if you have $999,999 worth of assets, which seems like a lot of money to me anyway, we don't touch it. So you have to hit
1: exactly.
0: That 1 billion mark. Therefore,
1: right.
0: It's only on the 1 billion and over is the 5%.
1: Yep.
0: But I also want to do a little more math, because math to me it tells a big story. How much did those billionaires get in a tax cut from Donald Trump? So when you actually focus on the amount of money they got back from Trump, does this actually sort of level the playing field once again? So what Trump gave that they didn't need will in fact be returned for something that people need.
1: Yeah, that's a great point. This is a class of people who have been getting tax cuts for, it's not just Donald Trump, I mean, George Bush. Right? I mean, it's like every time there's a tax bill, it's like the billionaires are getting more and more. So I like to think of this as

0: when you put it in a high, right? We're talking about like 1 year basically of interest in order to prevent 3 million plus people from losing their medical care. So those numbers are like incredibly stark. And again, the opposition, coming from billionaires, you know, Sergey Brin, the Google founder, has put in, I think, reportedly $80+ million into the prospective campaign to try to stop this. Peter Thiel has put in millions of dollars. I mean, the usual suspects. Now, people listening to this might think it's not the usual suspect, that then there's a lot of Democrats in a blue state, right? If you're looking at this and you're not thinking all that much about this, you're like, well, California is a blue state. You know, it's a progressive state, at least branded that way. Gavin Newsom is leading the fight to try to stop this. First trying to get it taken off the ballot so voters don't even have a chance to vote on it. And then if it gets on the ballot, he's trying to, you know, he's leading the campaign, to try to get voters to vote against it. I mean, my takeaway from that is Gavin Newsom is trying to run for president. Gavin Newsom knows that 250 or so billionaires could be very helpful to the Gavin Newsom for president super PAC. And so I think this is just kind of nakedly transactional. Although, of course, Gavin Newsom wouldn't say that, right? Gavin, what Newsom is and a number of Democrats in the state, establishment Democrats, are saying about this is, well, we're afraid that the billionaires will leave the state, which will subsequently deprive the state of wealth, will deprive the state of taxable, public, revenues for the public, you know, over many, many years. I mean, my question on that, first of all, two things. One, we know that typically has not happened. We've heard that canard all the time. You know, this state or that state's going to raise taxes on billionaires. Oh, everyone's going to leave to Florida. And, you know, maybe some of them do, but it's on net, there hasn't really been, the doomsday effect on public revenues. I think the second, point is that we know from a lot of reporting that billionaires are paying a much lower tax rate than everyone else on average. And we know in many cases, billionaires are barely paying any taxes at all, using all sorts of complex tax schemes, et cetera, loaning themselves money out of assets in trusts, et cetera, et cetera. So one question that comes to mind is, well, if a couple of billionaires leave California, would that really be such a terrible thing?
1: Great point that they have hired all these lawyers and all these accountants so they actually don't have to pay taxes. And suddenly the threat is, well, if you do this, I will leave the state and you will lose my taxes. But it turns out you probably never paid them anyway. So what will we notice?
0: That's right.
1: Brilliant, David.
0: Yes. And I think, you know, so the whole, the billionaires will leave. I mean, not only does it seem like a hollow threat, there's part of it that's like, well, so what? Right. Well, I mean, and the thing is, we're talking about California. California is one of the most, I mean, so, you know, every state has wonderful things about it. California is like one of the most amazing places in the whole world. It has everything, you know, mountains, beaches, you know, all sorts of different kinds of economies. If you made me list states whose economies I was like worried about long term, I mean, California's got its challenges, climate, et cetera, but like as an economy, as a vibrant place, a place that people want to live, California is not at the top of my list that I worry about. So I just think this idea that California will die if it imposes a tiny little tax on billionaires to make sure 3 million of its residents don't get thrown off of medical care, I just think that whole line of reasoning is ridiculous.
1: Well, and not only that, but I want to know what those billionaires would not be able to do as a result of this tax. Like, what would they give up? Now, I mean, when you're talking, here's part of the problem, David. We can't even comprehend what a billion is.
0: No.
1: So there's a real problem with not being able to comprehend it. And now you have 250 people who have billions plus. So we're thinking in rational terms about what our income and wealth looks like. And it doesn't even come close to applying. So in a lot of ways, this 5% tax on anything over a billion People need to understand

0: it's like pocket change in their sofa. Okay.
1: Yeah. Let me give people, here's a good math example to understand what just $1 billion is, right? Sergey Brin's like 200 plus billion, or, you know, Elon Musk a trillionaire, but let's just talk about 1 billion. If you put, we just talked about our mythical high yield savings account.
0: Yes.
1: Okay. You put your $1 billion, not in the market, you just put it in literally in cash into a CD, right? Or a high yield savings account. Okay. 4%, if you're lucky, 4.5%, 5%. You're making $50 million a year in your sleep. Like you're not doing anything, right? Like you're literally, that's just coming in. That's the money making money while you sleep. So that's like $1 billion. But I want to get at your question because I think it's so important. Like, you're right. What does 5% of someone's billion plus assets actually mean to the billionaire, or even to their kids or their grandkids, or like, right, you know, generations? It doesn't mean anything. But here's what I think it means to them. I think there's two things going on. I think one, these are people who are used to nobody ever saying no.
0: Yes.
1: And I think they are taking this as sort of an insult, as if like, you have done something wrong, we are punishing you, you are saying no, and we, the public, don't care. And that is offensive to them. So I think there's like a psychological situation going on here. I also think there's a political question. I think they're deeply afraid that if a place like California does this, other states will say, hey, wait a minute, if California can do this, why can't we do this? And if other states can do this, why can't the United States do this, right? I think that they understand that this is the beginning, or this could be the beginning, of a much longer fight over wealth inequality in this country. And so they are trying to stop it and make a statement stopping it, as loud a statement as possible, to say to any politician who tries to support this, we will come after you. We will defeat this. It's not even worth waging this fight.
0: And when you speak to voters, I mean, what do the uber wealthy want to do with their wealth? Do they want to invest it in you? Do they want to make capital investment? Do they want to make the world a better? I mean, when you ask the question, not only is there grotesque inequality, David, but it's like they want to have a moat of money around them, not because it's a value to us. It's a way of insulating them from you. That's
1: exactly
0: all it is. It is a moat to keep you from actually understanding that it's your sweat. It's your work that made it possible. It's your country that made it possible, but they don't want to make anything in the way of a return. They just want to keep building this wealth moat. And for what purpose? What? To buy and sell countries? You know, like what is the point of their wealth other than to say, I have more than you?
1: Yeah, I think to me, at a certain point, you get past a certain level of wealth and it becomes about power.
0: It becomes about power.
1: Yeah. Like these are people who want to live in places where they get to buy the elections, where they get to dictate the policy, and no policy ever constrains them at all. So I think that's what this is about. And I think that's, as we discussed, I think Newsom's presidential political ambitions are about this. I mean.
0: So how does he think he's going to win how does he think he's going to win a Democratic primary when he wants to extend and make an even greater moat around the rich? Because this isn't the first time he has opposed any kind of tax on the wealthy. He has never done that. So he's already genuflected to them. We already realize that that's a problem, a la Donald Trump. So just because we put a D next to the name means just the fact that you are like you're a Democrat, but you still are willing to bend your knee to the billionaire, that doesn't create change. That just basically rearranges the deck chairs.
1: Well, he argues that this is better done at the federal level, that doing this at the state level, you know, could singularly harm California. I think that argument's a lot of nonsense. But I also would say on the politics, my guess, and I'm just speculating here, my guess is that he is an establishment politician who has gotten ahead in politics in the old-fashioned traditional way of courting big donors who fund and finance an expensive set of campaigns for him that he has won. And so my guess is he foresees a presidential race where he's just going to run that back, right? Court a lot of big donors who can put a lot of ads on TV, and hope that the anti-billionaire message thrown at him doesn't have enough resources behind it to actually make voters aware of it. I mean, it's a very cynical calculation, but I think that's the calculation here. And I think the question for 2028, if Gavin Newsom does this and runs for president, are there enough resources out there for an opponent to make clear to voters, hey, this is the guy who stopped a modest tax on billionaires at a moment of oligarchy. Now, I think Ro Khanna, who's from California, has taken the opposite position. I mean, what's incredible, it's a very interesting political situation. Ro Khanna represents Silicon Valley, where there are a lot of billionaires. And Ro Khanna, the Democratic congressman from Silicon Valley, is leading one of the leaders in the fight for the billionaire tax. And so I kind of think, not to speculate too much, but I kind of think we're seeing like a proxy battle here for that could preview 2028 between two people in California who are likely to run for president, and they're making the exact opposite arguments in the same state. And I would like to believe our politics has changed enough where the old formula of I'm just going to raise as much billionaire money as possible and drown everyone out with super PAC spending. I'd like to believe we're in a new political era in Democratic primaries where an opposite model can succeed.
0: And look what Roe is doing. So Roe is known for Epstein and the Epstein files. Well, we're pissed off about that. So Roe is now leading.
1: Just
0: the
1: to be clear, for exposing the Epstein
0: files. For exposing them. Yeah. My audience knows that. I mean, when you kind of look, I mean, he just signed the peace pledge about AIPAC money.
1: Yeah.
0: I mean, it's like when you look at what Roe is doing, is being the anti-Newsom.
1: Yes.
0: I mean, it's almost like he took all of what Newsom thinks are his assets, and he realizes, well, it's an asset for money, but it's not an asset for the people. And what Roe is trying to do is become an asset for the people. I mean, I've been talking to Roe for years now, and like one of the things that Roe did 2 or 3 years ago was he realized that one of the real affordability problems is the cost of daycare. So what did he do? He introduced a piece of legislation for $10 a day daycare bill based on what, David? On the Canadian model that's now passed in Canada universally. So he is looking at the affordability issue and saying not only what are you challenged by, but guess what? There's plenty of money for us to be able to tap. And the money that we're able to tap won't hurt those very wealthy people except in their egos. And if their egos are the only thing we tarnish, then guess what? What an opportunity to make an investment in all of us and make a stronger, more secure country.
1: And just to add, Roe was targeted by the billionaires in his state when he came out for this tax, and they ran a primary against him. And he ended up winning big in that Democratic primary, which I think was a real signal like, maybe things really are changing inside of Democratic politics, that the old model of just overwhelm and buy primaries, overwhelm them with money, this idea that, I mean, that worked for a long time, right? I don't think it's working as well anymore. And I think this Newsom-Khanna situation with the billionaire tax is kind of a microcosmic test of it. But to be clear, I just want to make clear for everybody, I don't care if you're living in California or not. The California ballot initiative really is the beginning, I think, or could be the beginning of a much bigger fight. And that's why billionaires in California are so focused on stopping it. I don't think it's like, hey, I'm Sergey Brin, I'm worth $260 billion. I'm only be worth $250 billion if this tax actually passes. I don't think Sergey Brin is actually financially worried about that. I think billionaires like him are saying, hey, if this wins, then there's going to be lots of these fights throughout the country and even at the federal level, fights over whether we get to remain as wealthy and politically powerful as we are.
0: And now I want to remind everyone that a billionaire walks into the voting booth with one vote. I walk into the voting booth with one vote. And we're like the Lilliputians, okay? So there's a lot of us. And if we understand our power, and I know they're trying to gerrymander us out of power, I know they're trying to create voter suppression, I get it. But if there was ever a time to fight, now is the time to fight. Why? Because they know they have money, but they fear your power. They fear your power. And this is really becoming an interesting moment because people, thanks in part to Donald Trump, I will have to say this, he has really exposed all the rot in such an incredible way. And people can afford to live in his world, and they don't want to live in his world. David Sirota, please join us again. He is the founder and editor-in-chief of The Lever or the Lever, a reader-supported investigative news outlet focusing on exposing the negative influence of corporate corruption. We've been talking about the tax on billionaires. Thank you again.
2: If you're just tuning in, this is the Best of the Attitude with Arnie Arneson.

0: So, you know, I always do an opening thought. And I did my opening thought for my Facebook page. You're getting double dipped today because I'm going to do another opening thought, but this is for Amy Littlefield. And as I read it, she will understand why I did it. And this was a story I posted for Father's Day 6 years ago, okay? And I suddenly realized I needed to bring it back. It is one of the saddest stories. I'm going to tell you right now, it's not going to make you smile. It's going to make you sad. But Amy will understand as I read it why I decided to read it now. And I wrote, "Tonight I will write a story about my dad. It is about understanding, love, my first sexual encounter, and the challenges of balancing the toxicity between mother, the wife he adored, and daughter, the apple of his eye. Life is never a fairy tale. It was 1973. I had transferred from St. Olaf College to the University of Minnesota, and as fate would have it, I, dorky Arnie, met and fell head over heels for a handsome, tall, curly-haired young man from the Twin Cities. It turned out that we were both government majors, and having just returned from a semester in Israel, I was considering focusing on international relations. Greg's major as well, not his real name. I remember the first time I saw him. He had walked into the house I shared with two guys from Israel and two women from the Midwest. He was talking to one of my Israeli roommates when he mentioned the Munich massacre. I quickly piped up that I had landed at Lod Airport near Tel Aviv the day after the Munich massacre and that the entire country was in shutdown. He suddenly noticed I was even in the room and engaged in conversation and shook my hand in the way of introduction. I muttered something about living outside of Jaffa Gate in the Anglican compound, but managed to quickly retreat to the kitchen, where two of my roommates were cooking up a storm. I immediately went into my best Loretta Young imitation and held up my hand and announced, "I'll never wash this hand again. He's beautiful." They looked at me and then pointed at the kitchen door. There was Greg looking at me and laughing. Anyway, 7 months later, after a first kiss at Minnehaha Falls, losing my virginity under a pool table, and a breakup that included taking me to The Way We Were, which had just come out on the big screen, and Greg said would explain our relationship. Yeah, he did kind of look like Robert Redford. I would pack my bags and head back home. Staying in the Twin Cities was impossible, and I needed to figure out who I was and what the hell had just happened. When I arrived home, my parents were still on some cruise, and the house was empty. Empty house at that moment was a gift. Ah, but not so empty. On the night table, next to my bed, were a couple of books and pamphlets, information on sex before marriage, a leaflet from the local health clinic, and my confirmation Bible. Oh, S-H-I-T, why couldn't they have just left me a note telling me the fridge was full and hoping the car trip home was uneventful? Yeah, but no such luck. 2 days later, my parents returned from the islands. The fact that I was sitting at their kitchen table and that I had fled Minnesota never even came up. I, of course, am beyond depressed and don't leave the house for nearly 2 weeks trying to deal with my broken heart. Finally, a male friend calls me and insists that I meet him for a cup of coffee. I reluctantly agreed. When I got home around 9 p.m. that night, I noticed the light on in the living room. My parents were both teachers and went to bed at 8:30 promptly every night. I walked into the living room to see my mom in one of her overstuffed chairs reading a magazine. I flopped on the couch, picked up the Wall Street Journal. My mother suddenly put her magazine down and said, "Was breaking up with Greg so hard because you went to bed with him?" I was shocked at the question, but figured, what the hell? "Yes," I said, "it did make it harder." Suddenly, she starts screaming at me, calling me a prostitute, an embarrassment of a daughter, pathetic. I can't remember all the words because I was in complete state of shock. I finally pulled myself together and said, "Why did you ask? Did you think I was going to lie to you?" She continued to scream and rant at me for another 5 minutes and then run upstairs to the bedroom she shared with my dad. I couldn't move from the couch. I'm beside myself. Why the hell had I come home? I hear her crying and wailing, but soon it gets quiet. I've not moved from the couch. I am frozen. Suddenly I hear the sounds of slippers on the stairs. It's my dad, in his plaid flannel pajamas. He sits next to me, puts his arm around me and says, "You know I love you very much." "I know, Dad. So let me try and explain your mother." "Don't bother," I said. But he insists. "What you don't know is that when I married your mother, I was the virgin and she was not. She has carried that guilt with her and now feels like she's looking in the mirror with you." And then I turned to my pop and said, "Oh Christ, Dad, doesn't she get it? She found you. Wasn't your love enough?" That was 6 years ago.
1: Oh,
0: as I think about this moment, oh, Amy, and I was getting ready to interview you, I knew I needed to read this to you because to a large extent, it really kind of relates to the conference that you covered. Like, who are we? How do we define ourselves? My mother with her sense of guilt, my father with a sense of understanding. I wanted my national audience to hear it, but I actually wanted Amy to hear it. Because this is what you write about. These are the things that you talk about. And I wanted you to know I have lived it. I have lived it. Amy Littlefield is the abortion access correspondent at The Nation and a freelance investigative reporter who focuses on the intersection of religion and healthcare. She's the author of Killers of Roe, A Real Life Whodunit on the Death of Abortion Rights. She wrote a recent piece at The Nation, which I recommend all of you read, but I'm going to ask her to go almost sentence by sentence, paragraph by paragraph, because I wasn't there, but you were. And it's entitled, "Inside the Conference, Where Conservative Women Let Loose. The mainstreaming of brazen sexism in the conservative movement left the attendees at Turning Point's Women's Summit looking for a soft place to land." And I was really kind of kidding, but not kidding. I would kind of like to go with you if you ever go to one of these again. I want to be in that room. I mean, part of me totally understands it, Amy.
1: Okay, yeah,
0: completely.
1: I know you do.
0: So thank you for joining this program and thank you for allowing me to read that as an opening. But it just felt a little bit of a bookend to what you had written about because while it was many, many years ago, we're still sort of experiencing this sort of conflict about how we see ourselves as women and what does that mean?
1: Yes. So, and what women demand of each other, right?
0: Yes.
1: That's what that brings up for me. How forgiving your dad was and how accepting of you and how your mom. And I think there is something so deep and so complex about how women ally themselves with patriarchy.
0: Yes.
1: And force their daughters to do the same, right? And let's be clear, we're talking about white heteropatriarchy here, right? And I saw that in such vivid relief at this conference, right? At women, so many pairs of mothers and daughters there, and mothers teaching daughters that this is what's expected of you, this is what the conservative movement, this is what your religious community needs from you, is to submit to this.
0: All right, so let's remind everyone about Turning Point, because again, you know, there are so many organizations, and we keep forgetting, you know, Turning Point with this organization, with that organization, but more importantly, when I think Turning Point, I think Charlie Kirk. But now I'm not allowed to think Charlie Kirk, because Charlie Kirk was murdered, and now I think of his wife, Erica.
1: Yes.
0: And she now has sort of taken over Turning Point. And Erica was trying to, she's almost like the translator for Charlie. So when Charlie would say things that were so misogynist and so over the top, she would try to soften, his rhetoric, so that it was at least not as offensive as it really was. And yet to the same extent, in softening it, I think she made it worse.
1: Yes. Yes. Okay, Arnie, I'm going to take you inside this conference. I want everyone to close their eyes. Okay.
0: I'm there.
1: I have been to hell, Arnie, and it is pink and linen, okay? And cream, and cream-colored tweed, okay?
0: Okay?
1: I want you to close your eyes, and I want you to imagine this beautiful hotel in San Antonio. And I want you to imagine that the second you pull up to the hotel, there are stickers cut to fit every opening, every window, every column in this hotel. I mean, it's a complete takeover. Can you imagine the amount of time and effort? As you go up the escalator, these stickers are on the side of the escalator. It's like they've painted the entire hotel. And it's all pink, curated for her, holistic, empowered, redeemed. And this is Turning Point's attempt to deal with a crisis, which is that young women are very pro-choice. Young women are activated about Dobbs. Young women are not going to church in the numbers that they used to. And there's a real problem for the conservative movement with outreach to young women. And so this conference, the Women's Leadership Summit, they had dropped the word young from it this year, which I thought was interesting. So,
0: well, that's because, as you said, instead of them being under the age of 30, most of them were over the age of 30. So
1: a lot of them
0: wasn't exactly applicable.
1: No. And, you know, there was an attempt, you know, speaking of redeemed, right? There was an attempt this year to reckon with something that happened last year, right? Okay, so I want you to imagine you come into this hotel, you see all these stickers, there's the illustrations, Arnie, it was like you need a feminist theory class to unpack this, I swear. There were illustrations of some of the headliners of the conference, Riley Gaines, who's made a career off of having to swim against a trans athlete, Alex Clark, who's a wellness influencer, who was really the force behind this event. She's a wellness influencer and Trump supporter and right-wing figure
0: who Maha brings together. Too. She's also a Maha. Yeah.
1: She's the link between Maha and, you know, the Charlie Kirk Turning Point USA conservative movement. And so there's illustrations of them as paper dolls with little accessories. And in the exhibit hall, because of Alex Clark's touch, it's all wellness stuff, vitamins, this powder made out of cow brains that's supposed to be really good. I mean, bread mills, like all of this, you know, Maha wellness stuff next to, like, you know, the Heritage Foundation, right? So that's the vibe. I've never been to a political conference that's less political, right? Because the message here to women, overwhelmingly delivered by white women, was that your role in the movement is to have babies, as many babies as possible.
0: And no, what's interesting is, but they're also talking about how you need to sort of purge your body from toxicity and have to fight pesticides. I agree with all that. But at the same time, they're also anti-vaccine.
1: Exactly.
0: So I'm looking at this going, how do you protect your babies if you're not going to make sure that you're able to access the science and the medicine that will ultimately protect your babies? Let me introduce you to measles. You know what I mean?
1: Right.
0: Did measles ever come up, Amy?
1: No. I mean, vaccines came up.
0: I'm sure.
1: But not, you know, yeah. I mean, and everything about protecting your body. I mean, I went to an 8 a.m. Saturday panel on fertility that was packed, right, with teenagers. You know, with women who are learning, here's how you can pay $1,500 for a membership to this service where you can get your biomarkers tested to make sure you're maximizing your fertility, right? So it's wellness for a pronatalist purpose. And this is about, you know, compelling white Christian women to procreate. And, you know, of course, so the most interesting part about this to me, Arnie, is that last year's conference, there was this really sort of viral moment that happened where Charlie Kirk and his wife Erica took the stage together and they did this kind of, like, we're going to talk about relationships and marriage together as a couple. And Charlie had said some really offensive things that had actually really upset women in the audience. And I talked to some of them who were, like, crushed by what he had said, which was basically, if you don't get married by the time you're 30, you know, there's a very good chance you're not going to ever get married. You're not going to ever have kids. And he was basically telling, you know, high school and college students present who had come to a leadership summit, you know, was telling them that they needed to prioritize finding a husband. He was talking about bringing back the MRS degree, that's the reason to go to college is to find your husband. You know, he got a question at one point from someone who was an aspiring political journalist. And he was like, you know, basically, it's like, get married. That's what you can do. And so what I watched happen was Alex Clark, this wellness influencer, who is single at the age of 33, right? And kind of an anomaly for that reason, play back Charlie Kirk's words about women, and she gave the room permission to laugh, because there was this rapport between Charlie and Erica. As you point out, Erica's sort of softening his words, saying, it's okay if you're not married, God is good. And so the room is, like, laughing. It's almost like this cathartic moment. They're laughing, you know, at Charlie, which, I mean, he's basically sanctified, you know, in his, you know, martyrdom, political martyrdom in this space. And so it was really striking to me. And then Alex Clark sort of reiterates his point, but in this softer, more feminine way, as a girl who gets it, right? She's like, you know, this is how to spend your single season, and it's okay, and you'll, you know.
0: But it's the single season. No, how she describes it. It's like, this is the bridge to marriage. You're in your single season.
1: Yes.
0: But realize it's only a season. Oy vey.
1: It's your waiting season while you're waiting, you know, for your real, I mean, that's what she called it, your waiting season. You can buy as many throw pillars as you want. You can go to Paris. You can, you know, praise Jesus. This is what you're supposed to do in your waiting season. And then she's like, but the statistics are even worse than Charlie said. So she's doing the same fear mongering, right? And then the amazing thing about it, Arnie, at the end, the lights go dark.
0: This is incredible. Keep going.
1: A screen lights up, and there's a picture of Alex with her fiance. And so she's got this Taylor Swift, Travis Kelce, you know, engagement announcement moment. And so, you know, I talked to one woman who was there, who's 29, who had cried in her seat at last year's conference when Charlie Kirk was like, you have a 50% chance you'll never get married. These statistics, by the way, are, I mean, this is the same, you know, 1980s marriage panic stuff that's being trotted out again. So we're not even going to address the inaccuracy of it there. But, you know, she cried in the room because she felt so unwelcome when Charlie Kirk made those comments last year. And now she's seeing a fellow woman say, okay, we can all laugh at grandpa, you know, saying these sexist things, but really I'm going to tell you the same thing in a softer, more companionable way as a woman who gets it. And now I'm going to announce my engagement.
0: Well, it's almost here's what she's doing. She's sort of extending the time. So if you were told that you were supposed to be married by 30, we'll make it 33.
1: 33.
0: Right? Yeah. Well, extend the season. He just didn't get it. It was, but again, there was one of the women you were interviewing wasn't sure how she was going to be able to do this when she has to work 15 hours a week. She's like, where do I have time to like make bread, to wear linen, to like be barefoot? I mean, it's like, do you understand survival? And I think that's the other interesting tension is, you know, and then when you begin to realize that in order to pay the bills, the affordability issue, how do you afford rent or a home, a car and food without both of you working? And so again, there's this disconnect between, you know, the man bringing home the bacon when he can't even bring home a ham sandwich because he's not getting paid enough, and yet your bills are increasing. So did anyone talk about affordability? That how do you live this perfect, pristine life where you stay home barefoot and pregnant when you can't afford to actually pay the rent?
1: You know, Arnie, this is going to shock you, but there was not a lot of class consciousness at this Turning Point USA conference.
0: Right.
1: There just was not. I mean, that's the thing. It's economically not feasible for most families to survive on one income. And so they are selling people this myth. And, you know, of course, there's a contradiction baked into the very fabric of this entire weekend, because they are hearing from women who have jobs, who are on the stage.
0: Right.
1: Because for the most part, there were a few people who were there because they were married to, yes, the governor of Arkansas was there talking about how she had three kids, you know, when she was the White House press secretary, right? Sarah Huckabee Sanders, and how she had three young children. And, you know, I think the youngest was like 1 year old, right? Yeah. And, you know, but the message from all of these women is like, well, I did it. And the most important thing is that I'm a mom, you know? And so it's a sort of reiterating of the same of put that role first from women who have high powered careers, right?
0: Yeah.
1: And probably a lot of staff, you know?
0: Well, it's Phyllis Schlafly. Think about Phyllis Schlafly. You know, when you sort of look at how she lived her life and then how she told us how to live, you know, the idea that we didn't need an ERA. And yet she seemed to be almost be the poster child of the opposite of what she was actually preaching.
1: But that's
0: Donald Trump.
1: That's
0: you know,
1: right.
0: Don't look at what I do, listen to what I say, even though it contradicts what I do. You know,
1: and it's the contradiction is the appeal, right? Because these women are living, you can't be a woman in the conservative movement right now and not be willing to live a contradiction, right? I mean, this is the conservative movement is having this hard tilt towards misogyny right now, right? I mean, I've read so many articles recently about how the next Charlie Kirk seems to be this guy, Nick Fuentes, who's an open white supremacist, you know, anti-Semite. I mean, who thinks women should be sent to the breeding gulags, right? I mean, this
0: and shouldn't
1: is where,
0: vote. I agree. I think you also said they shouldn't vote.
1: There was a woman speaker at this conference who thinks women shouldn't vote, right? I mean, so, you know, you're hearing from that at the same time that you're hearing from the governor of Arkansas. I mean, so it's like, it has to be, it sort of has to be a mess of contradiction, because that's how you have to live your life if you're going to participate in these spaces.
0: So as I'm thinking about your article and about the turning point event and what's happening with Erica Kirk, I posted a picture, and it says, "Why is lunch debt a thing that exists? It's food. They're kids. Just give it to them." Okay? So they're talking about feeding kids. So someone said, well, if you can't feed your kids, why are you having them? This is a comment. Now, I want to remind everyone at that Turning Point conference. So they're down on abortion. They're down on birth control. They want you to stay home and have babies. Of course, what we also know is that, and you may not have access to the kind of health care you need, because we're seeing what's happening with the ACA and being turned off of med. I'm looking at, even if they don't talk about class and maybe they come from the wealthy, they also know that their spouse could die. They could lose a job. I mean, they know what life is. And all of a sudden, I have people on my Facebook page saying, well, if kids need school lunches, they probably shouldn't have had those children. That is their answer. And that answer doesn't fit how people live their lives and the calamity of living, Amy.
1: But can I tell you, Arnie, what is so remarkable is that the quote that Charlie Kirk's quote that gets repeated by these white blonde women time and time again is, have more kids than you can afford. Now, can you imagine Ronald Reagan saying that to a black woman? Can you imagine anyone in this day and age, right? Have more children than you can afford. Right. No. That's his message. And that
0: he
1: has been picked up by the women. Have more kids than you can afford.
0: Oh my God.
1: And so who is that message for? And that is how you know that white supremacy is the real theme of this party. Right.
0: Yes.
1: Because who are they talking to? Have more kids than you can afford.
0: Well, right?
1: They are not talking to black women in this country who's, you know, they are not talking to people whose SNAP benefits they're taking away. They are not talking to people whose Medicaid they're eviscerating, right? Yeah.
0: Wow. So, how well attended was this conference, Amy? I know that Charlie was a big draw. So there was always thousands and thousands. Is Turning Point still that kind of a draw? And does Erica produce the kind of numbers that we saw with Charlie?
1: No, I mean, I think Erica Kirk is struggling with her leadership of this organization and frankly was barely present at this event, right? I mean, there's imagery of her everywhere. I think there were about 2,000 people there.
0: Okay.
1: I think last year had been the highest attendance ever at this event. She's this beautiful, she's, you know, an idol, I think, of some of the women I talked to there, because she's very beautiful. She's very poised. Her sort of political, you know, martyrdom, her, you know, as a widow who's been through, helps with this sort of grievance narrative that they have, that they're under assault by a violent left. You know, there were protests outside and there was a huge focus within the conference on, you know, oh, we're under, you know, attack. And there was an interruption of Erica Kirk's speech by someone who shouted, "Erica Kirk protects pedophiles." It's sort of unclear to me if that came from the kind of swirl of Candace Owens inspired conspiracy theories that's swirling around Erica Kirk. I mean, I talked to people there who are like, I don't trust Erica Kirk. You know, and Candace Owens has planted this scene among conservatives that maybe Erica killed Charlie, right? And
0: yeah,
1: so there's
0: these wild
1: conspiracy theories swirling out there. And so I think it's very complicated for her. She's really not the face of this endeavor. It was very much Alex Clark and her engagement story and her wellness, you know, maha mom.
0: Well, in a lot of ways, she's not about Turning Point. She's about making money. Because everything she is doing feeds into not only her narrative, but what she's selling.
1: Yeah.
0: I talked to one exhibitor in the
1: exhibit hall, was like, the only place we've ever advertised is Alex Clark's podcast.
0: And we'll let you go, but I just want people to know you wrote, thanks largely to Clark's curation, you just mentioned it, this was Gen Z conservatism dipped in a buttery vat of maha. I love it, buttery vat. In the exhibit hall, mixed in the Christian right's typical fare. Booths set up by policy shops like Heritage Foundation, anti-abortion groups like 40 Days for Life, and Christian education institutions like Hillsdale were displays advertising prenatal vitamins, toxin-free toothpaste, organic makeup. She's getting the cut on all of these. Organic makeup, wheat mills, blue light, blocking glasses. I mean, women in floor-length skirts stood shaking violently side to side on vibration boards, intent to burn calories and reduce joint pain. I mean, I am reading this. I want to go just for the booths.
1: Oh my gosh. Arnie, we have to go in matching skirts next year, please.
0: Yeah, I promise. We will. It's, oh my God. I understand wanting to be a mother. I understand wanting children. But what they are asking you to be in that endeavor is just so shocking. And in so many ways, so threatening, because I think the level of vulnerability that they're introducing women to is overwhelming. The name of the piece at The Nation magazine, which I absolutely recommend you read every sentence, Inside the Conference, Where Conservative Women Let Loose, the mainstreaming of brazen sexism in the conservative movement, left the attendees at Turning Points Women's Summit looking for what? A soft place to land. Thank you, Amy Littlefield, for doing this. I appreciate it. Thanks to segment producers Dave Scott and Stephanie Collins. And remember to tune into this station next week for more Best of the Attitude.

0: This is WRWK, Progressive Radio RVA. And if you're listening, you probably already know that WRWK can be found at 93.9 on your FM dial, and that we broadcast in Midlothian, Chesterfield, and the greater Richmond, Virginia area. 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

0: Hello and welcome to Background Briefing, available 24/7 at backgroundbriefing.org. I'm Ian Masters, and today we'll examine a number of stories and issues in the news. We'll begin with the devastating earthquakes in Venezuela, a country where 8 million people were in need of humanitarian aid before the earthquakes, according to the United Nations. Joining us to discuss what the administration is doing to help a country Trump claims he already runs is David Smildy, a professor of human relations and senior associate at the Center for Inter-American Policy and Research at Tulane University. He has published 5 books on Venezuela and has studied the country for over 34 years, living there for most of that time. And he is the co-author of The Paradox of Violence in Venezuela, Revolution, Crime, and Policing During Chavismo. The author of the Substack Venezuela and the United States, he has an article at Responsible Statecraft under Team Trump's eye, Venezuela makes move towards elections. Then we'll look into the aggressive campaign by DHS and ICE to criminalize protests against ICE cruelty in Texas and Minnesota by using Trump's National Security Presidential Memo 7, under which the Department of Justice requires no crime to actually have been committed. They only need indicators which are broad enough to sweep up millions of Americans considered anti-American, anti-capitalist, anti-Christian, and extremist on migration. Joining us is David Schultz, a professor of political science at Hamline University and the University of Minnesota School of Law. He's the author of 30 books and various articles on American politics, ethics, election law, and the media, most recently Election Law and Democratic Theory, and American Politics in the Age of Ignorance, Why Lawmakers Choose Belief Over Research. His latest book is Generational Politics in the United States, From the Silence to Gen Z and Beyond. Then finally, we'll speak with Stephen Greenhouse, a senior fellow at the Century Foundation, who was previously a reporter for the New York Times, where he covered labor and the workplace for 19 years. He also served as a business and economics reporter and a diplomatic and foreign correspondent. He's the author of The Big Squeeze, Tough Times for the American Worker, and Beaten Down, Worked Up, The Past, Present, and Future of American Labor. And we'll discuss his latest article at The Guardian, Cracks Are Showing in Trump's White Blue-Collar Base. And joining us now, David Smildy, a professor of human relations and a senior associate at the Center for International Policy and Research at Tulane University, and is the author of the Substack, Venezuela and the United States, and has an article at Responsible Statecraft under Team Trump's eye, Venezuela makes move towards elections. Welcome to Background Briefing, David Smildy.
1: Thank you, Ian.
0: So there's a massive humanitarian catastrophe underway in Venezuela from the earthquakes that have devastated the country. And even before these earthquakes happened, almost 8 million people in Venezuela were in need of humanitarian aid, according to the United Nations. So given that back in January, when Donald Trump was asked by a reporter who was leading Venezuela, Trump said, "We're in charge." So Trump owns Venezuela, according to him. What's he doing about helping the people in desperate need?
1: Well, so far there's been promises. There haven't been a whole lot. The United States has sent a couple of search and rescue teams, just like any number of other countries have. El Salvador and Brazil, Switzerland have sent. So the U.S. has done that, and they've made a lot of promises, but so far it's been limited to that. There was, I think, the head of the Southern Command came and met with the head of the Venezuelan military, and so there was that. But I think, you know, it'll depend on what's to come, because right now we're in the search and rescue phase, but this is going to go on for a long time, and because the needs in terms of infrastructure, in terms of housing, thousands of people are now without a home. No, healthcare was already in a grave situation before this, and now it's completely overwhelmed. And so in the coming weeks and months, there's going to be real need for resources and help in rebuilding Venezuela. And that's, I think, where we could see, you know, the U.S. have an input. I think it'll be a real test for the Trump policy.
0: Well, the State Department have said that the U.S. has mobilized search and rescue teams and coordinating deliveries of medical supply, and they've unlocked a $150 million humanitarian aid fund. So I guess I don't know what unlocked means.
1: I mean, from what I can tell, their fund, since USAID doesn't exist anymore, it looks like they're funneling that through the United Nations and through some designated aid agencies. And so, which I think is fine. We'll see. Hopefully that aid is well directed, and that means that there will be a good response in the coming weeks and months. No, because, you know, within a couple of weeks, this is going to be out of the news cycle, and it's just going to be the painstaking process of rebuilding. And that's where you actually will need some aid, and you'll need some, you know, the United States has control of Venezuela, the country's finances right now, and in a very non-transparent way. And so this will be a real test of what happens, because these kind of disasters can actually, you know, lead to an economic recovery and rebuilding, as happened in China in 2008. It can actually be an opportunity, or it can be just lead to a cycle, a downward spin, like we've seen in Nicaragua and in Haiti. And what that really depends on are the quality of the institutions, the transparency, how well resources are used. And so I think in that case as well, this will be a real test of you know, the Trump administration's ability to actually work with Venezuelan government to help it perform in an adequate way that actually meets people's needs.
0: But in terms of rescues efforts after an earthquake, apparently, you know, there's been a 7.2 and a 7.5 magnitude quakes. Normally, the first 48 hours is the critical period to get people out from under the rubble. And that deadline has passed. Has the Venezuelan government, in other words, did they miss the boat here?
1: Absolutely. It's been a real wash. I mean, I think, you know, from the beginning, these type of disasters are a real test for governments and really, you know, distinguished leaders in their abilities. And you think of, for example, George W. Bush, his response to 9/11 really carried him through his first, it was very popular, it carried him through his first term into re-election. Then his disastrous response to Katrina here in New Orleans really undermined him, and I think undermined the rest of his second term, because people were really hard, it was hard to forget just how bad he dropped the ball. And so in this case, you know, it's been quite revealing, because Delcy Rodriguez, you know, immediately snapped into action. She immediately declared a state of emergency, had publicized meetings. She immediately communicated with the international community and accepted international aid. All of that was really good. But then since then, it's just been a big whiff. I mean, there's been very little presence of the national government, you know, the armed forces or really anything. It's been citizens. It's been firefighters. It's been police officers. It's been local, you know, politicians that in municipal governments that have been digging people out with their hands, you know, and so it's what it really is sort of revealed is just the abject lack of state capacity in the Venezuelan government. I mean, Delcy Rodriguez leads a government that basically can sign agreements with other countries or with international corporations for, you know, oil exploitation or minerals, but really has no capacity to do really anything. It also sort of reveals the military has been sort of sidelined. They were not included in the state of emergency. And that is sort of as it should be, because it should be civilian institutions. But given the enormity of the disaster, you know, this is really only the military would have the capacity to come in with heavy equipment, because you just can't do this with your hands, you know, and pickaxes. And so that has just been completely lacking. So it's really kind of revealed. It's almost sort of led to sort of the empress without clothes. You know, the empress has no clothes, because it's just revealed that she's presiding over state with very little capacity.
0: So why weren't the military brought into this aftermath immediately?
1: Well, it's, you know, it's a source of a lot of speculation. You know, on the one hand, that's the way it should be, because it should be, you know, there's something called civil protection service there. They should lead it. But with something like this, they do not have the heavy equipment. They do not have the manpower to actually do this. This is where you actually would need the military. But she didn't even include them. They've been in very much in the background. And part of that is,

0: civilians.
1: Right, but Trump, in effect, owns Dulce Rodriguez. She's still got this threat of U.S. criminal indictments alleging corruption and money laundering charges looming over her, and he's basically kept her in place with the threat that she could be toppled at any moment if she doesn't play ball. And meanwhile, when you think about what the operation cost to get rid of Maduro, the so-called Operation Absolute Resolve, that was about over $200 million. And this week, Trump said that the United States has recovered its war costs, you know, in other words, the $200 million plus, 28 times over through its oil sales, or the oil theft, if you want to put it that way, or oil expropriation, I guess is the right way to put it, which would mean Trump's roughly taken $5.7 billion out of this impoverished country.
0: Yeah, I mean, I think what has happened so far is that the Trump administration has focused on economic recover and like macroeconomic recover, like getting oil flowing and, you know, mining contracts and things like that. And they've controlled the funds. You know, they've controlled the funds. So a lot of the, what has been produced has not been sent back into the country. And so what this reveals, you know, what's going on, this lack of state capacity, it reveals two things. One, that Venezuela needs its resources. You know, the resources that are coming from this oil sales have to get back into the country. No. And furthermore, there has to be change and reform beyond simply the economy and beyond demanding for elections. No, there has to be reforms in the state, in the judicial sector, in, you know, the armed forces, the security sector. I mean, there's got to be more reform and more work done on developing these other sectors, because you end up, we're seeing right now, there is no development. The state is basically dysfunctional. The only thing you can do is sign contracts. And so for any sort of adequate push forward, you know, the Venezuelans, you know, the Dulce Rodriguez government and the Trump administration, you have to focus on something other than just, you know, getting oil flowing again. There's got to be much more development of the state.
1: Well, meanwhile, the Trump administration are preventing the Venezuelan opposition leader, Maria Corina Machado, who won the Nobel Prize for winning an election that Maduro stole. She's stuck here in the United States. They won't let her go.
0: Yeah, that's right. You know, she has been trying since the, you know, January 3rd, and she's been repeatedly marginalized, and she was marginalized there. That was the biggest shocker, even more shocking than the military operation was that they sidelined her and decided to work with Dulce Rodriguez. Then just last week, they sent another more moderate opposition figure to go to start negotiating with the regime, and, you know, to negotiate changes in democratic institutions and elections and judicial reform, all of which are quite necessary. And they've chosen to work with her instead of Maria Corina Machado. And I think it's interesting because they themselves are not moderates. So the Trump administration and Marco Rubio, they're not known to be, you know, working across the aisle and bipartisan. They themselves tend to be sort of zealots, but they want to marginalize Maria Corina Machado for the same reason. You know, and I think for them, the issue is that they want to spend as little political capital on Venezuela as possible. They want it to be sort of a quiet, prosperous partner that can provide the United States with oil, with energy security, and provide a place in which Venezuelan immigrants can be returned to without a problem. And that's what their goal is. They're not that interested really in democracy or in what people want. They want, you know, this kind of stability. I think they'd be quite happy with a Saudi Arabia and the Caribbean. And so, you know, to their credit, they are, you know, they put forward this person who's going to be negotiating some of these issues. But it's notable that they continue to marginalize Maria Corina Machado, who is the most popular leader, and in favor of somebody that they think that they can control a little bit more and is going to not cause a ruckus. And so, that is the priority in this case, and that's why they keep marginalizing Machado.
1: Right, but along with Dulce Rodriguez, the U.S. is keeping in place the Interior Minister Cabrillo, who's the main torturer and imprisoner of all the opposition.
0: I think they're

0: Haven't
1: Del
0: met.
1: Cabello. Yeah, sorry, just said Del Cabello, and the head of the defense minister now, Gonzalo Lopez, is also someone who's accused torture. And so there's that, and there's all kinds of laws that have you know persisted still that sort of keep a muzzle on civil society and on the media. No, there's that allow the government to arrest people for terrorism, for criticizing the government. And so there's all kinds of elements that have not changed because the focus so far has simply been on elections. I think there's something to be said for a go slow process of change. You know, oftentimes we tend to think of these transitions as something that just happens overnight. And so but there's got to be progress. There's got to be progress on these things, and we haven't really seen that. Hopefully we will. Although this, you know, earthquake seriously, I think, complicates that negotiation effort.
0: Well, it just seems like this poor country is, you know, getting punishment upon punishment because of the misrule of Chavez and then Maduro, and a third of the country fled abroad, and it's being completely dysfunctional. And this criminal elite, have been milking the place, and then Trump comes in and kidnaps the leader and keeps all these crooks in place. And is getting as much oil out as he can. And she's signing, the puppet government under the control of the United States is signing all kinds of meaningless contracts because there's no follow through. And then on top of this, Mother Nature strikes in this cruel way. I don't know. I mean, what are you hearing from the people? They must be just absolutely bereft.
1: Well, you know, at this point, most people have been, you know, in constant contact with people there. People are in survival mode. People are very much thinking of, you know, what's right in front of them, where their loved ones are, what can be done. And there hasn't been a whole lot of kind of stepping back to reflect on what's happening with this now. And so, I mean, why, you know, this series of events, just when things seem to be maybe there, you know, there was some optimism, now we have this. You know, I think, you know, to keep it in perspective, what we have is, you know, an earthquake that perhaps over 100, 150 buildings have collapsed, and there's been, you know, so forth, about 1,000 confirmed deaths. I'm sure there's been many multiples of that. But beyond that, you know, the country more or less is intact from this, and hopefully they can come together and we can have the changes in the country and the international aid to actually make this into an opportunity to step forward. You know, that's what I think, you know, people have to think about this as an opportunity. And, you know, fortunately, what we've seen is we've seen a lot of people turning out in solidarity, people working together. It's really been quite amazing to see. We've actually seen quite a bit of citizen journalism, people putting, you know, on social media, documenting things. We've seen some of the media blockages lifted. For example, X had been blocked within the country. Has had been a number of independent media outlets that have been, you know, some of those blockages have been lifted. And so, you know, it's not out of the question for this to actually be an opportunity, for growth and for change. We'll see. You know, it could just be the beginning, you know, a further step in a downward cycle, but I think there is some hope that, you know, something good could come from this.
0: And would that mean a resumption of a real election, even though the U.S. is preventing the most popular politician from returning to her country?
1: Yeah, I mean, I think that's absolutely conceivable. They have done that, but you can imagine that there's the literature on or past examples of negotiations actually suggest that you don't really want somebody with electoral aspirations to be at the head of those negotiations, because negotiations inevitably mean that you have to make compromises that can be quite unpopular, you know? And so people that have an election in mind oftentimes do not want to make those compromises, or if they do, they end up paying the price. And so in this case, you have a leader who says she has no electoral ambitions. And I think that's true because she's not a very well-known person, not very charismatic. And, you know, if she could negotiate and we could get to some changes in the judicial system, in the electoral system, and get to elections in 2027, Maria Corina Machado could perfectly well be a candidate. And, you know, those difficult compromises that were made, she could say, oh, well, that wasn't me. You know, I disagree with that. I can't believe they did that. And she wouldn't suffer at the polls. And so you could definitely imagine her you know, running or others running in a successful election, you know, in 2027 at some point. And I certainly hope that that's the direction that this goes, because, you know, this is a country that has a long democratic tradition, and people have the assumption that they can decide on the direction of their country. And, you know, Nicolas Maduro was a dictator, but he was a very unpopular dictator. People did not like that way of life, and they want to be determined their future. And I don't think, you know, anything else is really going to bring any stability to Venezuela. So hopefully, you know, we will see some progress in the rest of the year towards this. And this will bring some renewed attention of the world towards Venezuela, and we'll see an election in 2027.
0: Well, David Smalley, I thank you very much for joining us here today.
1: Thank you, Ian.
0: And again, I've been speaking with David Smalley, who's a professor of human relations and senior associate at the Center for Inter-American Policy and Research at Tulane University. He has published 5 books on Venezuela and studied the country for over 34 years, living there for most of that time. And he's the co-author of The Paradox of Violence in Venezuela, Revolution, Crime, and Policing During Chavismo, and is the author of the Substack, Venezuela and the United States, and has an article at Responsible Statecraft, Under Team Trump's Eye, Venezuela Makes Move Towards Elections. We're going to take a brief station break, back looking into the aggressive campaign by DHS and ICE to criminalize protests against ICE cruelty in Texas and Minnesota under Trump's National Security Presidential Memo 7, under which no crime has to actually been committed, allowing millions of Americans to be swept up if they're considered to be anti-American, anti-capitalist, anti-Christian, and extremist on migration.

0: Welcome back. I'm Ian Masters, and this is Background Briefing, available 24-7 at backgroundbriefing.org. And joining us now are David Schultz, a professor of political science at Hamline University and the University of Minnesota School of Law. He's the author of 30 books and various articles on American politics, ethics, election law, and the media, most recently Election Law and Democratic Theory, and American Politics in the Age of Ignorance, Why Lawmakers Choose Belief Over Research. And his latest book is Generational Politics in the United States, From the Silence to Gen Z and Beyond. Welcome to Background Briefing, David Schultz.
1: Thank you for having me again.
0: Well, thanks for joining us, David. And I've been covering this outrageous sentencing that took place a few days ago in Texas, in Fort Worth, the sentencing of the so-called Prairie Land Antifa, which is a complete fiction, Antifa itself. But the sentences were unbelievably draconian. One of them, Daniel Sanchez Estrada, he got 30 years, and he wasn't even at the demonstrations at the ICE facility, at detention facility in Alvarado, Texas. But he was accused of moving a box full of anti-fascist magazines the day after the protest. But nevertheless, he got 30 years. His wife got 70 years. So that in itself is just mind-boggling. But not to overshadow what's going on in your state, over a week ago, the 15 anti-ICE protesters in Minnesota alleged by the government to be Antifa members were indicted. And the U.S. Attorney for Minnesota, Daniel Rosen, said that this was being done under the National Security Presidential Memorandum, NSPM 7. He explicitly referenced that the Justice Department was using that to direct the arrests, and that the directive established Joint Task Force Vanguard to prioritize politically motivated violence. And then in the press conference that Rosen held, he said, quote, "Today, a federal indictment was unsealed charging 15 defendants with conspiracy to impede or injure federal officers and other charges related to efforts by two Minneapolis-based Antifa groups that violently opposed the enforcement of federal law in our state." Now, this is a state in which ICE and DHS and Border Patrol murdered two American citizens. They just shot them down in the streets. We all saw it. What are they talking about in these indictments? Who has been attacking the ICE and federal officers?
1: Well, as far as I can tell, no one has been attacking anybody. What we've been watching here are individuals sometimes acting alone, sometimes working with others, exercising their First Amendment rights to basically protest the federal government, to also engage in First Amendment activity that allows them to what? To do observations, to follow them, and so forth like that. There's no indication that these individuals crossed the line from observation or protected free speech rights over into actual, let us say, overt activity that obstructed or impeded a federal investigation. So based upon what's going on here, there is what? No crime that's been committed. But on the other hand, as we saw in Texas, what the Trump administration is doing, the Trump Justice Department is doing, is basically targeting individuals, and in the case of Minnesota, targeting a state that refuses to back down to the activities of the federal government.
0: So this is a strategy of, obviously, with Todd Blanche, who's Trump's lackey, who'll do anything, regardless of what the law says, to support Trump and Trump's venom and vindictiveness. And then you've got on top of that, you got this thug, Mark Wayne Mullen, from the Senate, who's now head of DHS. It looks like this is their strategy. They've turned ICE and Border Patrol into proactively going after people that protest their activities and their cruelty and their inhumanity. And this is a new tactic. In other words, in this country, you cannot protest government cruelty.
1: Yeah. What's happened here is ICE has been turned into, as well as the Justice Department, into essentially Trump's private army and private legal committee here. I mean, if we thought Pam Bondi was bad, she's worse. I rarely make this parallel, but I'll do it here. Trump has turned ICE into what? His form of his Gestapo, to go out there and to basically harass people who disagree, you know. And this is what's happening here and across the country. The idea is to basically beat down, arrest people who want to protest. I mean, this is a tactic that we're seeing, that he's gone after people anywhere from what, you know, former FBI director. He's repeatedly tried to go after other prosecutors who have prosecuted him. He's vindictive, and vindictive in a way where he now has the resources of the United States government acting on his behalf to, and what, all pun intended, with trumped up charges to basically break people's resolve.
0: But the scary part of this National Security Presidential Memo 7, which Ken Klippestein was first to reveal some time back, which is incredibly underreported. It's one of the most scary things. When it came out at the time, some people thought maybe it was aspirational, but now it's operational. And this means that the feds require no crime to actually have been committed. They only need what they call indicators. And the indicators can basically sweep up most of the country in terms of anybody that's considered anti-American, anti-capitalist, anti-Christian, or an extremist on migration. That's the broad parameters under which ICE and CPB and the Justice Department are now operating. So yeah. Would you agree with me, David, that this is underreported? I mean,
1: Yeah, mainstream media has largely ignored this. When I put mainstream media, it ranges anywhere from the Washington Post, New York Times, Wall Street Journals, and so forth, are not covering this whatsoever. But what all these tactics remind me of is the tactics that used to be used against the Communist Party and people who were member of CPUSA in the United States a long time ago, people who were student protesters and so forth, is that what would happen is that they would go out there, they would infiltrate, they would target, and they would come up with the most egregious charges for actions that are not crimes. And the reason why I mention this, these 15 individuals, if you read the indictment, I mean, you read it and it's like, They're talking about saying they want to protest. They want to act in a way to protest, to challenge what the government has been doing. All of that is protected under the First Amendment. Just to remind listeners out here, there's a famous U.S. Supreme Court case that goes back to the 1960s that says that you can advocate lawless behavior, so and it doesn't cross the line from advocacy until real action, until you go from your action is actually advocating what's called imminent lawlessness. And the reason why I say that, even though there's no indication here with these 15 individuals they were advocating anything illegal, but even if they were saying we want to go and actually obstruct, you can't arrest people until you actually get to the point where they're actually engaging in that obstruction of justice. Again, this is the kind of stuff that used to be used against the Communist Party and socialists in this country back in up through the 1960s, where they would basically arrest them for merely what they believed. And this is what's happening here. People are being targeted for their beliefs. What's also, I think, I'm not sure if I want to use the word humorous or whatever here, is that when you speak to the federal prosecutor in Minnesota and ask him who this group is, he can't really define who Antifa is, which actually makes a lot of sense, because there is no such thing as that group. But what they're doing is prosecuting a group they cannot define for actions that are not crimes. And that really sums it up more than anything else, is that they're creating a false group, a false sense of conspiracy, a false sense of obstruction, all to basically what? Target people. And I would say, important to know, targeting them in anticipation of the 2026 elections.
0: So Trump and Miller and Mark Wayne Mullen, et cetera, they have a fascist police force, and they've targeted a mythical group called Antifa, which stands for anti-fascist. So why not start characterizing Trump, Miller, Mark Wayne Mullen, and all of them as pro-fascists? Mm-hmm. Because if you're against fascism, and that they're criminalizing anybody who's against fascism, so why don't we refer to Trump and company as being pro-fascist? Because they are.
1: Well, and that's exactly the point I was making, is that he's turned the federal government, and at least turned ICE, into what? His form of Gestapo. You know, and for people who don't know the reference here, the Gestapo were the not-so-secret police during the Nazi regime that went out there and targeted Jews and anybody who was opposition. I mean, some people are going to say, hey, you're being a little extreme in making that argument, but I don't think we are. I mean, I think the fact that they are protesters are protesting fascism. Well, what's that old phrase here for the Trump administration? If the shoe fits, wear it. You're acting in a very fascist way in terms of what you're doing.
0: Right, but anti-fascists are the greatest generation, the World War II generation that went and liberated Europe from the Nazis, and what, hundreds of thousands of Americans' graves are over there as a testament to the sacrifices made by the greatest generation. Mm-hmm. And, you know, films have been made about it, the series, The Band of Brothers, the right. Saving Private Ryan, and we honor those people. They were anti-fascist. So why doesn't it extend to the rest of us? How can we let these people get away with criminalizing political speech?
1: No, you're right. You're right. I mean, a couple of points here. First, just so I'm clear here, is that the protesters have a right to be against fascism in the same way that our government fought a world war against fascism. So in theory, we ought to be on the same side here. But my point also, and I think you're making the same point here too, is that what they're also now protesting, that is the protesters who were being targeted, is a Trump administration which is acting like a bunch of fascists. And again, there's an irony here. Now, many of these people who are in the Trump administration, in fact, I'll say all of them, they were not part of the greatest generation. I mean, they're the generation that came after or something like that. But clearly they are a generation, or at least a White House, I should put it this way, a White House or a Justice Department, I'll be more specific here, an administration that doesn't or has not learned the lessons of history and doesn't understand that protesting is perfectly okay, and that it's especially perfectly okay to protest a government which you disagree with. In fact, I would go even further back. I think protesting a government that you disagree with is the very essence of what the Declaration of Independence was about. It was about 250 years ago, our fear of abuse of power by a king that led us to declaring independence and arguing that a king has no right to basically challenge our rights to protest and speech. 250 years later, as the Trump administration is trying to hijack the anniversary and make it a memorial to Trump, that administration is trying to steal the core meaning away from what American independence is about.
0: They're trying to steal the next election.
1: They are trying to steal the next election, which is why we have to come back to understanding how these individuals are being targeted at a time when people are organizing both on the streets, organizing in the ballot boxes to basically take on the Trump administration at this point. And so, again, think about the SAVE Act, which is an effort to try to change voting procedures and IDs. Think about Trump is trying to nationalize the elections to take control of them. Think about, you know, the political activity that's going on here. This is all part of a broader picture to suppress democratic rights and democratic opposition.
0: And Bannon is calling upon the MAGA lowlifes, the ones that attacked the Capitol on January the 6th, 2021. He's encouraging them to show up at the polling places with guns.
1: Yes, he is at this point. And that's, again, yet another effort to try to intimidate people, as well as this immigration crackdown, even though the best evidence, unequivocal best evidence, is that non-citizens, I mean, and we're looking at what Powerball numbers in terms of percentages of non-citizens who vote. What I mean by that, better chance of buying a Powerball ticket than showing a non-citizen voting. But this is all part of an intimidation. If the federal government doesn't show up with guns, have his thugs show up with guns just to scare people away.
0: Well, that's at the heart of what Trump's about, though, isn't it? He Yes. has created this illusion, and so many people have bought it. The big lie is that he won the 2020 election, but the other big lie, which goes on back to his first term, remember he said when he couldn't explain why Hillary Clinton had 3+ million more in the popular vote, he said Yep. that 3 million Mexicans or 5 million Mexicans voted. He's always basically created this lie about voter fraud, that millions of illegals vote. And it's stuck with a lot of the country. And the truth of the matter is, as you point out, you got more chance of winning the Mega Ball or Powerball, whatever it's called, than you do finding somebody that shouldn't be voting.
1: Right. And just to reinforce this, is that this is not just me saying it. The Heritage Foundation has basically made this argument. But I want to tell a quick story here. I gave a talk recently, and one of my neighbors showed up, and she wanted to talk all about all the rampant voter fraud. And I pointed out, and she's an election judge too, and I pointed out to her all the statistics and so forth. And despite the fact she's been an election judge, never seen voter fraud, never seen like that, has seen any problem, insists that it's there. And I've reached a conclusion that one thing I said it to her at one point, and I said, believing in voter fraud is like believing in the tooth fairy. I said, there's nothing we can, almost nothing we can do to change people's minds. And Trump has convinced a large chunk of the population that the elections are not secure, non-citizens are voting, that the elections have been stolen. And there's probably nothing we can do, unfortunately, with any all the facts we have, to change that narrative, because people have bought into that.
0: Well, David Schultz, I thank you very much for joining us here today.
1: My pleasure. Thank you.
0: And again, I've been speaking with David Schultz, who's a professor of political science at Hamline University and the University of Minnesota School of Law. He's the author of 30 books and various articles on American politics, ethics, election law, and the media, most recently Election Law and Democratic Theory, and American Politics in the Age of Ignorance, Why Lawmakers Choose Belief Over Research. And his latest book is Generational Politics in the United States, From the Silence to Gen Z and Beyond. We're going to take a brief station break and back looking at how cracks are showing in Trump's white blue-collar base.

0: Welcome back. I'm Ian Masters. This is Background Briefing, available 24/7 at backgroundbriefing.org. And joining us now is Stephen Greenhouse, a senior fellow at the Century Foundation, who was previously a reporter for the New York Times from 1983 to 2014, where he covered labor in the workplace for 19 years. He also served as a business and economics reporter and a diplomatic and foreign correspondent. He's the author of The Big Squeeze, Tough Times for the American Worker, and Beaten Down, Worked Up, The Past, Present, and Future of American Labor. And his latest article at The Guardian is Cracks Are Showing in Trump's White Blue-Collar Base. Welcome to Background Briefing, Stephen Greenhouse.
1: Very nice to be here, Ian.
0: Well, thanks for joining us. And as your article at The Guardian points out, in 2024, Trump won 66% of the white voters without a college degree. But a new CBS News poll found that 54% of that demographic disapproved of his performance, and that was up from 45% disapproval in February before Trump's war on Iran, up sharply from 32% in February of 2025. So the writing's on the wall, I guess.
1: Well, first, nice to be here. Second, you know, Trump came into office promising, I'm going to lower prices on day one. I'm not going to bring this nation, bring the U.S. into foreign wars the way other presidents did. And, you know, prices have not gone, did not go down on day one. And indeed, as a result of the war, prices have really shot up, especially on gasoline. As everybody knows, gasoline prices have started to come down, but they're still a dollar a gallon more than when Trump began the war against Iran in late February. And, you know, big question is, you know, Americans are pissed off about the higher gas prices. The Republicans are hoping and praying that they'll come down enough before Election Day, before the midyear elections, that people won't be so mad at Trump and at the Republicans. Plus, you know, the war has raised grocery prices. Coffee prices are up 17%. Beef prices are up 13%. Tomato prices are up over 30%. That's not just because of the war. It's also because of Trump's tariffs. Trump promised that his tariffs would be great, would really help, you know, blue-collar working-class Americans. But, you know, they've mainly hurt blue-collar working-class Americans. You know, Trump promised that I'm going to be the hero who brings back all this manufacturing, and I bring back all these manufacturing jobs. And I think another reason many blue-collar Americans, whether white, African-American, Hispanic, Asian, are upset is that actually the number of manufacturing jobs has decreased by 68,000 since Trump returned to office. So he's promised all these things. I'm going to lower prices on day one. I'm going to bring back manufacturing jobs. I'm not going to start any foreign wars. And he's like broken all those promises. And many, many Americans, you know, not just, you know, blue collar Americans and other Americans are upset with him, including many Americans who voted for him.
0: Well, in a way, though, Stephen, the fact that we're talking about the white working class being a part of Trump's base, isn't that a total failure of the Democrats? Because they used to be a part of the Democratic base. So when we're talking about Trump being more in trouble now with this base, the fact that he was able to catch it in the first place is pretty disgraceful and something that the Democrats surely are responsible for.
1: I would say disappointing more than disgraceful. You know, so it's long been said that, you know, and I'm sure your listeners know that the Democrats have increasingly moved from being a working class party, you know, under the New Deal. You know, so many non-wealthy, non-affluent Americans, you know, rallied behind the Democrats under Franklin Roosevelt and continued that way for a generation or two. And the Democrats have increasingly become an elite, you know, a party, you know, for college-educated people. And the Republicans have increasingly become a party for working-class Americans. And you know, there's the book, what, 30, 40 years ago, What's the Matter with Kansas? That, you know, Kansas, which is not a wealthy state, where a lot of struggling farmers, a lot of struggling small business people, a lot of struggling workers, like, why did they vote overwhelmingly Republican? Where the Republicans are not promising, not delivering on things that really make lives better for working class Americans. They've won on cultural issues, like they were doing very well on abortion for many years. And now, you know, their big issue is immigration and say the Democrats have been too weak on immigration. And another issue is that the Democrats have been too woke. And the Democrats have not hammered pro-working class issues as much as they should have. The Democrats, day in and day out, should be saying we need to tax the billionaires more, to take some of that money maybe for making childcare more affordable or for making healthcare more affordable. That the Democrats have to say we want to raise the minimum wage. You know, Republicans, you know, have taken many actions to make healthcare less affordable. They don't want to take actions to make it more affordable. They've blocked the extension of Obamacare subsidies. They've prevented, you know, Biden's efforts to make childcare more affordable. They're always opposed increasing the minimum wage. Trump's done many, many things to hurt workers. You know, he's making, you know, he's attacked unions. He's reduced the bargaining power of workers. So the Democrats have to say loud and clear, working class Americans, blue collar Americans, we are your friend. Maybe we've drifted too much in recent years, but now we're going to focus increasingly on helping you, serving you, delivering to you, especially, you know, with income inequality the worst ever, with, you know, trillionaires like Elon Musk having way, way too much economic and political power. The Democrats have to really hammer home the message that, you know, we're going to fight for working class Americans. We're going to fight for blue collar Americans. We're going to fight for non-African Americans. It's so clear, you know, that, you know, what's the main thing the Republican Party has done since Trump returned to power? They passed this big, beautiful bill, which gives massive, huge, humongous tax cuts to the rich and corporations and crumbs to middle class and blue collar Americans, while making all these cuts that will hurt non-rich Americans. They've cut Medicaid. They've cut food stamps. They've refused to extend Obamacare subsidies. And as a result, many Americans, many non-rich Americans are paying $1,000, $2,000, $5,000 more a year for health insurance. And that really shows that Republicans are not the friends of workers. They're really not delivering. And the Republicans finally, you know, pushed by the Democrats, you know, in the House and Senate, they passed this bill, you know, to build more housing, to help make housing more affordable. And Trump is refusing to sign it. It shows that Trump's priorities are not helping typical Americans. Trump says, I'm only going to sign this bill if you, the Republicans, get rid of the filibuster and pass this bill that will make it much harder for millions and millions of Americans to vote, because Trump thinks that will help the Republicans keep control of Congress this November.
0: Well, that's all he cares about. It's never been America first. It's always been Trump first. And the idea that this con man and a liar, that anybody should take him seriously, it's just beyond belief. But when you talk about this obnoxious billionaire bro like the Silicon Valley...
1: Ian, I think you're being, you know, Trump is a very good con man. He's a great salesman.
0: Right.
1: And unfortunately, you know, many intelligent Americans who don't watch MSNBC, who don't watch PBS, they listen to Fox, and they've been sucked into this crazy vortex where they're getting far too much fake, false, flattering information about Trump. And I think, you know, some of them should know better, and some of them, well, that's all we hear. And then they go into their bars, and that's what they hear. They go into the diners, that's what they hear. And one of the big challenges for Democrats and for people who want to restore healthy democracy in this nation is finding a way to reach these people. And I don't think it helps to say, you know, these people are dumb. You know, they're part of, unfortunately, some of them have been, I hate to use the brainwashed, but they've been unduly swayed by Trump's, you know, amazing demagogic powers. And you know, people in France love Le Pen. Some people in Germany love the AfD, the almost neo-Nazi party. And they hammer home very successfully the issue of immigration, that immigrants are hurting people in France. Immigrants are hurting people in Germany. Immigrants are hurting people in Britain. And immigrants are hurting people in the United States. And they've been very successful with that issue. And in many ways, immigration, of course, helps economies grow and provides workers that economies need, especially as population growth slows. And I'm sorry, a lot of people just don't know better. They think, you know, immigrants are taking away our jobs. Well, you know, immigrants are often increasing the number of jobs. So You know, I think we have to figure out ways to reach out to Trump supporters and independents and say, you've been tricked, you've been fooled, you've been deceived, and, you know, you're knowledgeable people, and we want to provide you true facts about what's going on, not Fox's BS, not Trump's or Vance's.
0: Right. But Stephen, I don't think reminding people that they're suckers is going to win them over. It seems to me.
1: I would never call them suckers. I'm saying, you know, I'm sorry, folks. You know, Fox News is an arm of the Republican Party. It's an arm of Trump. All that, you know, Fox News was founded by, you know, Roger Ailes as an auxiliary, as an adjunct to the Republican Party. And to make clear that, you know, what you're hearing is not true. I'm not saying you're a sucker, mm-hmm. but like, you know, mm-hmm. you should really get the facts and listen to the truth and don't buy into this pro-Trump propaganda that they're selling you all the time, and show how some of what Fox is saying and some of what Trump is saying are falsehoods.
0: Well, I was going to say about the Silicon Valley billionaire bros, and particularly you mentioned Elon Musk. To me, to my mind, that this, one of the strongest things that the Democrats could run on is the combination of the Silicon Valley bros in terms of income inequality and the obnoxious nature of these people, combined with AI, which I think every working and middle-class American somewhere in their bones has a disquiet about the possibility that AI is going to put everybody out of work. And I think that the Democrats should seize on that, surely.
1: I agree. I mean, the Democrats have to make clear that, AI is an important new technology and it might threaten the jobs of millions of Americans. So we, the Democrats, want to help create some rules for the road to protect workers, to protect society, and Republicans are much, much more reluctant to do that.
0: And I spoke the other day, I covered the sweep in New York by Mandami-backed candidates, Democratic Socialists, and one of the things that came out of the conversation was the notion that apparently Democratic Socialists are more popular than the Democratic Party, according to some polls.
1: I don't know if that's true either. That's a whole other. I mean, yeah. Only 5% of people in New York voted. The Democratic Socialists did a fabulous job knocking on doors and getting out people to vote. And you know, people who favor them, you know, among the 5% who voted, they got a disproportionate number. And that's right. Great for them. But I think
0: independents couldn't vote.
1: I don't know how much support they have. But clearly, right. I think what happened in New York is it showed that a lot of voters are sick and tired of the status quo. They're really upset with Chuck Schumer and Hakeem Jeffries for not doing enough to fight Trump, and they want change. And I think that's the main message of the vote. I don't think people are voting for socialism. I think people are voting for change.
0: Well, that's exactly what I was told, that we're angry because the Democrats didn't fight sufficiently, and look what could happen. Trump came back, and it should never have happened. And, of course, a lot of the blame goes for Biden, and the idea that this gerontocracy in the Democratic Party just doesn't get what's happening in the real world.
1: I think the Democrats are increasingly getting the message that they need newer candidates. And, you know, Graham Platner, for all his faults, and he has many faults, you know, is a, you know, gifted public speaker. The senatorial candidate in Iowa is very good. Tallarico in Texas is a great new face. John Ossoff is a rising young star. Andy Beshear, the governor. You know, there are new faces, and it's time for, you know, older faces like Kamala Harris to like move aside and you know, make way for young dynamic folks.
0: So just in closing, though, the real threat and fear, as you mentioned earlier, that the housing bill is sidelined because Trump refused to sign it because he's trying to impose the Save America Act on the Republicans in order to rig the next election. Isn't that where the focus should be? Here we are celebrating the 250th year of American democracy, and we have a president who doesn't believe in democracy. He's already conducted one coup against democracy, and he's sure as hell going to do it again.
1: We should make clear that, you know, that Trump is trying very hard to rig, skew the elections. And, you know, Senator John Thune, you know, the Senate Majority Leader of, you know, South Dakota, he's been very good in fighting against this. And you know, the top Senate Republicans, I don't always love them, but they say most Americans are against this. People, including many, many Republicans, millions of Republicans, want to be able to vote by mail. We don't want to get rid of the filibuster because we Republicans, if we lose majority control, we want to have the filibuster. And they're basically giving the finger to Trump and saying, no, we're not going to do this. And Trump, you know, the cheater and bully that he is, says, you know, I'm not going to do what you in Congress want until you give me this bill that will really skew elections. And there's kind of a stalemate now between a tug of war between Trump and Congress over that.
0: Well, David Greenhouse, I thank you very much for joining us here today.
1: You're welcome. Always good to be with you.
0: And this has been Background Briefing. I'm Ian Masters, and I'd like to thank producers Graham Fitzgibbon and Asha Price. And if you've missed any of today's program and would like to explore our vast archives, you can visit us at backgroundbriefing.org, where we'll include extended interviews searchable by topic and have made it easy for you to sign up for the daily email updates that provide links to resources, articles, and books discussed on the program. 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
1: My guest is Jasper Craven. He's an investigative journalist and freelance reporter covering the military and veterans issues. His articles have appeared in the New York Times, Harper's Magazine, Politico, and The Baffler, among other publications. And he's the author of a new book that we're going to be talking about, God Forgives, Brothers Don't, The Long March of Military Education and the Making of American Manhood. So, Jasper, welcome to the show.
2: Thanks so much for having me.
1: So until I read this book, I had no idea what was going on within the U.S. military academies. I guess I'm not really that surprised, and I certainly shouldn't be surprised. So what drew you to investigate and report and dive so deeply into this aspect of our history and behavior?
2: Yeah, it's a good question. There's probably a number of sort of forces that pushed me to write this book. But I think fundamentally, you know, I have long understood at a sort of bird's eye view the sort of pernicious elements of military culture and the many scandals and issues that have plagued the institution for a long time. But I've struggled in the past to sort of fully trace the inputs and the ideology that is sort of producing this behavior. And so when I got a tip about 5 years ago regarding pretty horrific abuse and administrative corruption at Valley Forge Military Academy, whose most famous alum, J.D. Salinger, used as the basis for The Catcher in the Rye, I came to see for the first time in real clear view the pedagogy. It was at this military school and in others I subsequently investigated where, you know, this sort of curriculum, the tools used to inculcate young boys into a military mindset were clear. And so I found that this framing device, looking at military education, which I define as including the Boy Scouts, the Young Marines, the Civil Air Patrol, plus service academies like West Point and the 5200 ROTC and JROTC units in American high schools and colleges, as a really helpful sort of device, really, to explore how the military has developed over time, how it's influenced American masculinity, and how it's also propelled American conflict.
1: So tell us about this curriculum. And I know that they tend to advertise that they're trying to build a class or create a class of elite gentlemen soldiers, kind of like the old British aristocracy and their boarding schools, which were very militaristic, even though they weren't, quote unquote, military academies. So talk about the curriculum and what's really going on, you know, the discrepancy between what they're advertising through those different groups that you mentioned and what's actually going on inside of those academies and the, you know, the top brass's approach to all of this and why they do what they do.
2: Absolutely. Yes. Well, you're totally right that, you know, for centuries now, these places have put forward a very elite patrician idea of the gentleman officer, someone who is polite, unfailingly ethical, smart, and disciplined. You know, the soldier scholar has been this very intoxicating idea that has helped assuage the public time and again over their concerns about waging war. But really, when you dig down into the nuts and bolts of this system, what you see is a curriculum that is honed to create obedience and uniformity and loyalty, not necessarily to the country, but to the institution itself, to the army, to the navy, to the air force. These are hermetically sealed environments that are, you know, all but totally closed off from civilian life. Very few, if any, civilian teachers were in these schools. Cadets were prevented from reading daily newspapers, from reading plays or novels, from playing games, from going on vacation even. This system was developed by a puritanical army officer named Sylvanus Thayer in the early 1800s. And his remit was essentially to overcome the ad hoc funkiness of the early American military. Back then, you know, troops often questioned orders, defected entirely. Thayer leaned on his background as a Puritan, having a lineage straight to the Massachusetts Bay Colony, to devise a really punishing system that takes in new recruits, plebes as they're called, and essentially just beats any independence out of them, so that from there, Thayer can, you know, inculcate hard subjects like

0: give an exemplar status to service members, and especially to the sort of, you know, upper crust elite members of the military. We shower them with plaudits, we pin medals on their chests, we feature them in the newspaper. You know, there's a lot of cultural and political work being done to make this the sort of pinnacle of manhood. The problem with that is that, you know, when the underlying work in these places is to, you know, withhold approval, withhold real validation, I mean, just sort of like establish really intense atmospherics that make many young men feel uncomfortable and unsure of their identity, unsure of their masculinity, that equates violence, domination, power as virtue, that sets up a rigid hierarchy that can be easily corrupted, that endorses brutal hazing rites as necessary for building toughness, that viciously devalues women and people of color, that also can, you know, breed sort of intoxicating ego. All of this then, you know, plays out in civilian life in really negative ways. And as young boys look to model themselves off soldiers, as many often do in subtle and explicit ways, even if they never serve, what we see is, you know, pretty disastrous cause and effect that has been bad for a long time. You know, we like to think back on World War II and the days before that as a more noble age, perhaps. And certainly there were some legitimate moral dynamics at play, a certain righteousness that you could claim in the military. But dating back to the earliest days of West Point, violence, hazing, dehumanization were all ingredients. And so my book argues that really the military is the major animating force in creating toxic male traits today, and that there needs to basically be a paradigm shift in which people stop prescribing military service as the cure to man's ills and rather come to see it as an enemy to the American man's thriving.
1: Yeah. You mentioned the hierarchies within these academies. And in the book, you wrote about how in order for these hierarchies to produce the upper crust, you know, the people at the top, that they also had to create people at the bottom. Mm. Could you give examples of the way they treated people and how they chose someone to be at the bottom? Because it often seemed pretty capricious.
0: Mm-hmm. Absolutely. Yeah, it's really important to the whole picture because, you know, there are many ways that the military motivates its men into violence, including the sort of promise of masculine validation and exemplar status. But there's also just the practical fact that, you know, men, anyone really, many people operating in a punishing hierarchy like this will seek to basically wiggle their way out of the lower class. And to do that, often you have to, yes, identify someone who will be subverted and marked really as subhuman and as undeserving. And so there are countless examples in American history, and many I cite in the book, about young, eager cadets who, for one reason or another, crossed the senior male cadets in charge of the internal school hierarchy and were forever labeled as worthless. You know, a common factor in gaining this label is actually independence and a solid identity. I mean, there's one man I write about in the book, Mark Jones, who is the son of an FBI agent, very mentally tough, disciplined, smart, believe

0: believes very purely in noble ideas. And, you know, he arrives at West Point in the early 90s, plays on the football team like his older brother did, and early on really takes offense at the sort of capricious, punitive, unnecessary abuse that he and his fellow plebes must endure, and basically, you know, rejects it, reports it, tries to sort of reform a hazing culture that is badly in need of oversight. And as soon as fellow football players learn of this and sort of identify that Mark won't easily sort of comport himself into their structures, won't easily show, you know, unbending respect and deference to them, they target him viciously. They intimidate him in his room at night. They abuse him sexually to the point that decades later, he still has nightmares about what he endured and still won't speak publicly about what exactly happened. But the abuse that Mark suffered on the West Point team caused him severe PTSD, led him to leave West Point, develop a drinking habit, become homeless. Then he gets in trouble with the law, and he's now serving life without the possibility of parole in Florida, thanks to the state's really strict three strikes law. He never engaged in violent crime, but nonetheless, because he got three felony charges, he'll be there forever. And he's a very sweet man. I talked to him. But yeah, I mean, that is one example of how this system in reality is the exact inverse of what it pledges to be.
1: And he said that this is actually very common in all of these military academies.
0: Yes, it is. There's a case, a really major case from 1900, very similar. A young West Point cadet named Oscar Boaz arrives at West Point, very ethically sound, smart, not particularly strong, big, or imposing, but, you know, what you would want for a military officer. But again, he objects to the sort of bullying atmosphere that he undergoes and, again, gets marked, gets targeted, gets thrown into the underground plebe fight club, which was really vicious back then. Dozens of cadets were hospitalized in this fight club, and administrators were aware of this. And basically, the result of injuries he sustained at West Point, including really severe damage to his larynx because of forced consumption of hot sauce, leads to his death. And again, yeah, I mean, there's dozens of cases like this that span American history.
1: And there's a culture of protecting each other in the military. And there have also been a number of attempts to reform these academies and the system overall. And yet, in the book, you write that each time these attempts to reform get crushed.
0: Yeah. There have been many damaging allegations that have emerge from these schools over the centuries. And it's very hard for me to imagine that if an equivalent civilian school faced even a fraction of, you know, this alleged behavior, they would survive in the same way that these military schools have endured. And often what happens is military school leaders pledge to end hazing, to curb bad behavior, to impose accountability. And that never really happens. I mean, I've lost count of the number of times military school leaders have pledged to end hazing. And, you know, what this shows to me is that military brass, government overseers, believe that this sort of vicious abuse is elemental to the work of creating a soldier. And, you know, from a practical perspective, maybe you can understand that, but then that's what it should be described as. We should do away with all of this lofty rhetoric about building gentlemen soldiers and acknowledge what's really going on here. And then there are other like so-called accountability structures that are little more than show. Service academies like West Point have what's called boards of visitors, congressionally appointed trustees, essentially. But those bodies have very little oversight power. Generally, they're stacked with loyalists, often graduates who feel no urgency to reform the place or take allegations seriously. And then, you know, congressional legislative efforts have also failed, largely due to lobbying and influence by military leaders. The sort of final point on this is that when graduates come forward with allegations, or in the case of Michael Rose, I think 1973 graduate from the Air Force Academy came forward with a detailed legalistic indictment of the military honor code and military justice at these places. Yes, the top brass in charge circle the wagons and take deep offense and sort of kick whomever is making noise out of this secretive society, as it were. So anyone who betrays this system, who reveals its secrets, is destined to face career backlash and other, you know, acts of disapproval.
1: Describe the prevalence of military school graduates in positions of power here in the U.S. and how you see the state of our nation under the influence or control of these people.
0: Sure. Yeah. Well, the alumni network of these military programs includes four U.S. presidents, including Donald Trump, who attended New York Military Academy, plus a handful of Fortune 500 CEOs, dozens of federal lawmakers, and then, you know, top figures within the Defense Department, which is America's largest employer. Pete Hegseth is a graduate of the Princeton ROTC program. The Harvey Oswald, as a sort of aimless boy, became involved in the Civil Air Patrol, a sort of Boy Scout style group, where he met David Ferry, a man who later appeared in his life as a potential collaborator on the Kennedy assassination. Charles Manson, from a very early age, was shuffled into a sort of military-style reform school program that deeply broke him. There are many men in power who have been churned through this system. There are also many people who were completely destroyed by it, who took their lives at these schools, who attempted suicide, who were never able to regain stable footing after attending military school. So, yeah, I mean, I would argue that, again, this is a very profound influence on this country. And really, I mean, anyone who enlists in the military undergoes some abridged form of military education in boot camp. I mean, it's just sort of done quicker, faster. But it's a hugely influential institution, the military, of course. And, you know, even though 2% or so of Americans today serve, the lineage of male military service in this country is such that, as I argue in the book, I think that like a lot of this behavior and these sort of self-defeating ideas and fallacious conceptions of what makes a man have sort of embedded at a genomic level in most American boys.
1: And in addition to all the horror stories and those brutal tactics and training and behavior in these schools from the top down, you also write about a fairly recent purge of civilian faculty at these military schools and how academic standards have been steadily going down for many years. And I would love for you to talk about how you see that affecting the future, not only of the military, but of our entire society.
0: Yeah. Well, West Point in particular, which I keep coming back to mostly because it was America's first military academy, and the system there has since been replicated in virtually every other military program that's come since. But, you know, there was a moment early in the development of West Point where it seemed like perhaps the brass would make good on its pledge to really build a soldier scholar. But very quickly, you know, under a string of early superintendents, only a sort of patina of liberal arts education was allowed. And, you know, again, this makes sense for the indoctrinational environment that the military is. Like, you can only allow so much free thinking in these places. You can only introduce so much nuance into military history before you find, you know, a bunch of questioning cadets before you who figure, why am I doing this? What is this about? And, you know, despite that, there is a noble history of civilian professors and also military professors, you know, promoting an ethic that, like, not only should future military officers learn how to destroy, but they should really develop a deep understanding of what it is they're destroying, which, whether that be, you know, society, language, culture, arts, life, I mean, the things that make up life, all of the beautiful facets of it, you know. And there was a really interesting push after Vietnam by a number of veterans and actually former POWs who spoke very movingly about their time in captivity and how, you know, poetry and art and these sort of core ideas around imagination were hugely helpful to keeping them alive and keeping them sane. It wasn't, you know, undergoing mock POW interrogations at the U.S. Air Force Academy. It was having an appreciation for the humanities. But of course, you know, these ideas have never been fully embedded. Things kind of change somewhat, you know, depending on the administration. And by the time Trump was poised to enter office again, there were, you know, a handful of pretty great professors at West Point who, you know, taught English and military ethics and feminist theory. But very early on in his tenure, Pete Hegseth moved against them. He aimed to push out as many civilians as possible, to scrub curriculums of, you know, so-called woke ideology, to scrub texts from the library, from, you know, Toni Morrison, to books on masculinity, actually, and also alternative histories. And so the stakes here are profound. You know, I spoke for the book to an expert in fascism who actually was supposed to speak at the Naval Academy, only to have her remarks, which were to be about strongmen, canceled at the last minute. But she argued that, you know, all of this work being done at military schools now makes perfect sense and is profoundly important because, you know, to foment authoritarianism in the military, to establish loyalty to a strongman rather than a country, you need to reshape thinking substantively. I mean, this is a pedagogical project. And so I think that's what we're seeing here today with Hegseth.
1: You mentioned that only 2% of our population actually serve in the military, and yet the effects of what's going on in the military, the violence and this kind of de-evolution of ethics and behavior, is actually spreading throughout the nation and increasing almost exponentially throughout the nation, often from men and adolescent boys who are frustrated and have been indoctrinated into this perspective that men are being somehow vilified and pushed down by some kind of conspiratorial movement to destroy men and masculinity in this country. And this kind of militaristic and violent behavior is also very prevalent in our police systems. And we're seeing more and more of that around the country. So the effects, the consequences of all this are very profound.
0: Absolutely. And I would argue that a lot of this resentment and confusion and anger born out of this sort of fragility comes from the fact that we haven't meaningfully reckoned with what it means to be a man today. I mean, I will concede that for much of world history, there was a practical need for man to serve a soldier. You know, you had to secure territory and resources and access to the seas and all of the rest. There was an existential element to that. And yet still, we expect men, there is this latent expectation that man essentially, you know, sacrifices himself for the survival of his family, his country, the world. I mean, these are really heavy ideas and ones that feel impossible to meet, especially today. And so very quickly when, you know, men feel like they are not living up to the expectation set by society, they lash out and performatively, you know, play that role. And so, you know, this is now completely racked a generations of men, really, who are, you know, trigger happy cops or security guards, you know, who use excessive force. I mean, military service is today the number one predictor of violent extremism in America. You know, January 6th was largely carried out by military veterans who, you know, were taught to kill, who crave some sort of victory in the conflicts overseas. And when they didn't find that, are now sort of seeking a new mission domestically. They're using the skills that have been taught to them. Then there is just like a whole other class of men who feel, you know, prevailing ideas around masculinity are so bankrupt that they must be misogynistic, domineering. I mean, a lot of this, you know, relates to power, power over women, power over minorities, you know, physical prowess, steroids, you know, plastic surgery, all of the rest. I mean, you can trace a lot of what we're seeing now to these outmoded masculine ideals that are based in a military ideology.
1: And for the last at least 10 years or so, the alt-right has been preying very heavily on this sense of male insecurity and confusion and dissatisfaction in the U.S. And also, Trump and this alt-right have benefited tremendously from that and actually been institutionalizing a culture or cult of this kind of reactive, toxic masculinity, kind of like taking revenge upon women and immigrants who they've been told or indoctrinated into believing are taking over their divine right to the privilege that they've held, you know, for centuries.
0: Absolutely. Absolutely. And yes, certainly through this history, men have established a certain primacy built on the fact that they have, you know, put in the work to be killers, warriors, strong, all the rest. And that, you know, confers status, also just physical power. And any threat to that is existential. I mean, it has the ability to completely fracture how a man thinks of himself. And so that's why, yeah, we're seeing these like ever mutating, deeply fatalistic forms of masculinity emerge that political figures, racist movements are then harnessing and further stoking for their own aims. I mean, it's not unlike what the military does. It's just now happening outside the wire. You know, political figures like Donald Trump, who again, spent 5 years at a military academy and is very well aware of how to bend a hierarchy to your will and to use status to deliver orders and to execute missions and all of the rest. You know, men today if they're not in the military under another master, whether it's a leader of the Proud Boys or a political figure, but they are being exploited just the same. And so really, you know, there's no actual actualization. There's no autonomy that men are building. They're just sort of, again, like spiraling into these, you know, deeply destructive ideas of what they must do.
1: So the title of the book is God Forgives, Brothers Don't. What does that mean? And why did you choose that title for the book?
0: I think that those words really perfectly distill the punishing dynamics that exist at these schools. I think sometimes, you know, at its best, the military can actually, you know, nurture deep bonds, mutual respect, love, support between men. But oftentimes that is fallacious and it's just men beating on men and sort of, you know, subverting one another and sort of defining each other based on shallow ideas around power. But God Forgives, Brothers Don't was long the motto of the West Point football team. And it seems like they adopted the motto around 1996. Interestingly enough, not long after Mark Jones was on the team and tried to challenge this culture, they seem to have adopted this motto shortly thereafter. The strange wrinkle with all of this is that originally in the 1980s, God Forgives, Brothers Don't was coined by a neo-Nazi prison gang called the Aryan Brotherhood of Texas. It was their Omerta code. And so what I find fascinating is that the West Point football team saw in this, you know, white supremacist rallying cry, something familiar and really an ethic that matched how they viewed military service.
1: Hmm. Could you talk about the connection between U.S.-style Christianity and authoritarianism and this militaristic, hyper, and toxic masculinity and fascism?
0: Yeah, sure. Well, early architects of military education understood the potential power of fusing religious rhetoric with military campaigns. It sort of added a divine heft to the work underway. And so early on at West Point, you see some pastors delivering fire and brimstone speeches that wouldn't look out of place at an evangelical megachurch today about, you know, America as this divine force, this global hegemon that was sort of doing God's work, essentially, to act as policemen on the world stage. That was a sort of minor element in military culture for really all of the 19th century. But then you see really with the development of the atom bomb and the establishment of the Air Force after World War II, a sort of revival of sort of religious militarism born largely from the fighter pilots and the men dropping the bombs who felt a kinship with God and seemed, you know, up in the clouds to really feel infallible and sort of on the same plane, as it were, with, you know, Jesus Christ himself. And you see in the development of the Air Force Academy, which was largely overseen by Charles Lindbergh, the famous aviator who later became associated with the American Nazi Party, an effort to develop a deeply political, evangelical environment that was, you know, especially misogynistic, especially patriarchal, and that in the days, weeks, months, and years after 9/11 was utilized to basically animate a holy war and excite and activate a certain segment of the military around the idea of a crusade, an existential battle between Christianity and the Muslim world. And so, you know, these ideas have also been increasingly relied upon as the legitimacy and as a true sort of moral center to any American military undertakings has disappeared. It's just sort of been replaced by shallow but powerful ideas around piety and sacrifice and righteous violence. It's served largely to also help, you know, the tortured war planners soothe themselves over their own questionable actions.
1: I can't help but think of the lack of academic standards in these military schools and how that connects with the utterly failing military strategies and approaches to the rest of the world, where we've been initiating wars all over the planet, which have all, you know, since World War II have all been failures. And many people have commented on how short-sighted and ignorant they were.
0: Yeah, well, part of the problem here is that West Point has done a very good job at convincing the public that there is some sort of like higher level of scholarship going on to really understand conflict, to prepare for the future, to develop new ways of evading and defeating the enemy. When really, you know, that perception is largely thanks to the fact that the American taxpayer is just ponying up so much money for the Pentagon that at this point, our military remains vastly larger and more well-heeled than virtually any other country on earth. So through just like a broad show of force, we illegitimately have gained this sort of reputation as somehow being expert at waging war, when really, as you know, we are not effective whatsoever. I mean, there is intense ideological incest at these service academies. You see, for instance, the men who fought and lost Vietnam returning to West Point, teaching there, leading West Point, and basically, you know, injecting young cadets with all the wrong lessons about how to fight a counterinsurgency. I mean, there's a direct line between William Knowlton, the former West Point superintendent, a longtime Army guy who served in senior roles in Vietnam, and David Petraeus, who ended up dating and then marrying Knowlton's daughter while at West Point. And basically, you know, Knowlton provided a very sanitized, reductive view of Vietnam to Petraeus, who then sort of took that knowledge and used it to replicate, you know, the major mistakes of Vietnam in Iraq and Afghanistan. And, you know, there has been no reckoning over those failures. Petraeus is still considered in good standing in the military. He lectured at West Point after his failed campaigns, even after his affair with Paula Broadwell, another West Pointer, while leading forces overseas. So, yeah, there's just no actual accountability. I mean, the military likes to think of itself as like the ultimate institution of accountability and good intel and all of the rest. But practically, that's just not the case.
1: And you wrote a bit about General Westmoreland, who was, I believe he was the architect of the Vietnam War. And even among his own fellow upper military class, he was seen as being dull and stupid, and yet he was in this position of ultimate authority.
0: Yeah, I mean, Westmoreland's an interesting case. At West Point, he was deemed first captain, which is the most prestigious role a cadet can secure. And that's largely because of his physical prowess, not his academic capabilities. And yeah, people who worked with Westmoreland found that he was incurious and rather stupid. And again, I mean, he waged Vietnam on about as dumbed down a strategy as is possible, which was just this kill count strategy. He figured that if Americans were killing more Vietnamese than the Vietnamese were killing Americans, the war was being won. Any person with half a brain would tell you that is completely divorced with the major tactical goals of a conflict, let alone the sort of abstract, you know, rationale behind Vietnam and communism and all of the rest. But yeah, I mean, time and again, there are sort of these very crude ideas animating conflict that are dressed up to look lofty and, you know, injected with jargon and all of the rest. It's not unlike the business world where everything's kind of pretty simple when you get down to it, but the businessmen love making up words and phrases and acronyms to confuse you. That's often what happens in these military environments. And after the war, there was a really fascinating book done by a West Pointer that collected anonymous data, survey data and feedback from generals. And yeah, Westmoreland was skewered for being completely incompetent. At the same time, though, there's this sort of culture of loyalty and obedience and not speaking out. And so, you know, even though there were many people clearly smarter than Westmoreland who knew things were going terribly in Vietnam, the culture doesn't encourage that sort of dissent.
1: And it seems that this culture of kind of ignorant violence and ignorance, again, it's rising up throughout our nation on every level and through all of our institutions. I mean, even our education system is been getting progressively dumbed down more and more. And that makes me think back to what you wrote about how J.D. Salinger wrote near the end of the book about, you know, his lament of the profound handicap produced in Americans at an early age that he called an unhealthy respect for nominal authority.
0: Mm.
1: Basically, authority that really doesn't deserve that kind of respect or authority.
0: Absolutely, yeah. Salinger is a character I return to throughout the book, because I find him just one of the most clear-eyed critics of this system. And when I sort of re-examined Catcher in the Rye after doing a lot of book research, after talking to a lot of people, it was so spot on. I mean, obviously Holden is deeply cynical and angry, but what Salinger did at the time was revolutionary. He was one of the few members of the Silent Generation, a man who had been through World War II, who spoke out and wrote very graphically, very bluntly about the many hypocrisies of military life. And yes, I was nearly done with the book when Salinger's son, Matt, reached out again and said he found this old note that his dad had wrote about his time at Valley Forge Military Academy. And I just felt that it really just perfectly distilled everything I'd been reckoning with in the book, and also just sort of helped illuminate the fact that, like, you know, children, young boys who are the targets of these schools and who are, you know, made to feel at a very early age that they must sort of conform to this specific ideal of masculinity, they without those influences have unlimited potential and sort of incredible imagination for what is possible. And you see people over American history, like the great progressive educational champion John Dewey, argue that actually if we could reorient American education around peace through a number of specific ways, that you could actually encourage diplomacy and discourage conflict, because children are naturally inclined towards those things. And so really, you know, there's this tragedy that Salinger points out in that passage that I think is really spot on.
1: Could you read that passage? I believe it's on page 290.
0: Sure. So yes, he's talking about how boys have this profound handicap for nominal authority. Speaking for himself, Salinger wrote, The conditioning was variable and yet incessant in my childhood and youth. The absolute authority of my parents, who were ignorant people. The absolute authority of almost all public elementary teachers in the 20s and 30s, most of whom, or many of whom, were power lovers, sour old maids, with rare and beautiful exceptions. And then later, military school and the ruthless authority, absolute power of the faculty and cadet officers and non-coms, as terrible a bunch on the whole as the mind can imagine. The flip side of Salinger's bleak depiction is a childhood full of free expression and natural development, unburdened by the power, rules, and discipline imposed by world-weary adults.
1: I would love for you to talk about Patapsco Park and the short-lived civilian public service, because this was like a model of an alternative to military service that could actually be tremendously beneficial to our society.
0: Yeah, absolutely. The book traces the history of conscientious objection over American history, something that, you know, dating back to General Washington, has been considered an essential right of man to object on moral grounds to fighting. This was something championed by the Quakers and other peace churches. And there was a brief moment during World War II where the military basically, you know, allowed men to defect from violent military service and take on public works jobs across the country. And one of these camps of conscientious objectors, was at Patapsco Park, which is a beautiful, I think it's like 16,000 acre park in Maryland. And it was revolutionary. It's the first civilian directed non-military alternative service camp for men who'd been drafted into World War II, but didn't want to fight. And so they spent their time rehabbing the park, you know, building cabins, benches, picnic tables, doing landscaping work. They began their day with 40 minutes of meditation, and they really embodied this beautiful alternative form of masculinity. They were still tough. Some of them later, some of the COs also engaged in really risky but invaluable medical experiments. Some of them infiltrated mental hospitals and documented egregious abuse against patients, like physical abuse, that helped actually lead to sweeping reforms of mental health care treatment in America. And I mean, they played a baseball game against some local army guys and won, which I think is important evidence that, you know, they still were tough, athletic, strong, all the rest. But really, they beautifully embodied the potential of man. And, you know, there was a really clarifying quote I read from a West Point graduate who basically said, you know, that the West Point curriculum and military service writ large is built around man's belief in dying for something, as opposed to the sort of more feminine coded alternative of living for something. And I mean, so much of the underlying ideals around masculinity are about death, sacrifice, destruction, power. And I think, you know, fundamentally, the paradigm shift that needs to change is for man to believe that he can build something, that he can contribute, that he can help the nation and the world progress.
1: And currently, we're spending trillions of dollars on the military while our nation is literally falling apart economically, educationally, and ethically. And we could restructure things to rebuild the country through a culture of public service instead of injecting so much money into the military. And this type of approach to life in this country could actually diffuse a lot of the tension that we've created around the world through our bullying and militarism and the way we've been supporting other militaristic regimes and nations.
0: Absolutely. I mean, I feel like it's sort of rote to say at this point, but it's just so true that, you know, shifting priorities domestically, focusing on providing, you know, basic care, support, a social safety net. I mean, these things are both critical for basic flourishing, but also can imbue men and women alike with a real sense of purpose and meaning that maybe very fleetingly once existed in the military, but has been impossible and illogical for so long. You know, there are really so many second, third, fourth order effects from retraining our sights to progressive domestic politics and policy. And, you know, they include the rejuvenation of man and would just, you know, really disempower a lot of these reactionary, violent ideologies that currently sort of have the American man in a vice grip.
1: And while I was reading this, I reflected on some movies and books that I've grown up with. One of my all-time favorite movies is Dr. Strangelove.
0: Same.
1: And that movie was such an incredibly brilliant satire on the, you know, the whole American notion of the military and the stupidity of it and the dead end of it.
0: Yes.
1: There's just so many great satirical scenes in that movie that just exemplify the insanity of our military and the whole idea of basing the world on, you know, in militaristic terms.
0: Yeah, a good start is maybe to show Dr. Strangelove in every middle school classroom in America.
1: Yeah, and maybe even try and sneak it into the military academies.
0: Yes, yes.
1: But I'm sure they would never allow that.
0: No, no, they won't even allow me anymore. I had some access to these places during the Biden administration, but have since been frozen out.
1: Well, it's been great to talk with you. Really, a great insight into the horrors of our military system.
0: Thank you. Well, I appreciate your close reading of the book and your really thoughtful questions. It's been a pleasure.
1: My guest has been Jasper Craven. He's an investigative journalist and freelance reporter covering the military and veterans issues. His articles have appeared in the New York Times, Harper's Magazine, Politico, and The Baffler, among other publications. And he's the author of this new book that we've been talking about, God Forgives, Brothers Don't, The Long March of Military Education and the Making of American Manhood. Jasper Craven, thank you so much for being on the show.
0: Thanks for having me.
1: And be well.
0: You too.
1: Bye-bye.
0: Bye.

0: And that's it for this Magical Mystery Tour. Thank you so much for listening. If you missed any of the show or would like to hear it again, you can find this and all Magical Mystery Tour shows at soundcloud.com/WGDR. And until next time, take good care of yourselves and each other.
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3: 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Again, that's Nick A ESP. Or you can send us an email to questions@securityfanatics.com. We have an action-packed show as always. There's always a lot to cover, so stick around with us as we deep dive into a topic and we catch up on everything else. So without further ado, let's begin.
4: And we've got a great show for you this week. We're obviously catching up on all of the news that we can fit in, but our deep dive is a double header this week. And we're going to be talking about how the United States, just under the guise of an exercise, is starting to militarize the border with Canada. And Canada's kind of going along, and that's of deep concern here for the future. So we're going to talk about that, but we're also going to talk about FISA Section 702. And if you don't know what that is, I'm going to do a deep dive on that because, quite frankly, we are talking about the surveillance of American citizens. And so this is an important one. So stick around. Thanks for listening. And as always, let's start with the news. Meta has had a disastrous month. It has been a month of privacy, security, and trust issues for a company known for the destruction of privacy, our mental health, complicit in a genocide, and a whole lot more. So I want to quickly discuss the issues that Meta just basically has had in the last month or so, why they suck for all of us, why these issues suck for all of us, and how this continues to show just the absolute pattern of why this company needs to be shut down, and quite frankly, Zuckerberg needs to be in jail. So with that, let's start with the first bit of news here, because Meta acknowledged that attackers had manipulated its AI-powered support workflows to basically take over thousands of Instagram accounts. Now, obviously, this demonstrates that AI systems were given authority over sensitive account recovery functions that basically were traditionally handled by humans and had a stricter verification process. And so this sucks for us because obviously, we expect an account recovery system to protect our identity, not really to become an attack vector, right? You know, it's absolutely crazy. So it also raises concerns that Meta's deploying AI into security-sensitive functions way faster than they're actually putting controls for governance in place. And this has been their consistent problem, and we'll talk about that in another one as well. And it also continues really to just underscore their privacy and security problems, right? I mean, from Cambridge Analytica to platform abuse scandals, they have prioritized that scale and growth before really understanding the consequences. Move fast and break things is the theme here. And this just reinforces basically just the criticism that they are just deploying powerful systems and figuring the safeguards out later. They suck. Moving on. The next thing that happened in the past month is that Meta's facing criticism over how basically interactions with its AI systems may actually be collected, analyzed, and used for personalization and other business purposes. Privacy advocates are arguing that many users just don't understand how their AI conversations when you're using Meta's AI are being processed. And this sucks for us because, you know, we're increasingly treating AI interactions like private conversations. We're telling AIs very intimate things. And remember, if it's free to you, you're the product. But this lack of transparency just creates concerns about the informed consent and the user control that would be meaningful for us over our personal information within Meta's ecosystem. And remember, if Meta has it, they will sell it. They will use it. And this, again, continues that just historical pattern, because they've basically faced just anger for years over their aggressive data collection practices, Facebook, Instagram, WhatsApp, you know, and even the third-party ecosystems as they integrate into websites and software development kits and apps and everything else. And so this is just the latest controversy from them that reflects this just long-standing pattern of maximizing data collection, you know, having very little transparency, and it's all at our expense. They're a terrible, terrible company. And on top of this, we're not done with the news, because Texas sued Meta and WhatsApp over allegations that users were misled regarding privacy and encryption protections. WhatsApp in particular, I have done multiple segments over the years, going back since before the pandemic, on why their claims that WhatsApp is secure is an absolute lie. It's BS. But this Texas lawsuit is challenging whether Meta's public privacy messaging accurately reflects internal data handling practices. And I think it doesn't. I agree with Texas on this. And obviously, this just is terrible for us, because WhatsApp reputation is actually really dependent on those trusts and those claims of user trust and security for privacy that Meta just keeps dumping out into the world. So any perception that users were misled can damage the confidence in arguably one of Meta's most important products. WhatsApp is used globally. When I was traveling in Italy a couple of years ago for a speaking assignment, you know, the only way that the driver would talk to me, you know, to coordinate was through WhatsApp. It's used everywhere. You know, and this just continues that historical pattern, because they've repeatedly faced regulatory investigations and lawsuits related to disclosures, user consent, privacy representations. And this Texas case just really reinforces all of these longstanding concerns that their public statements don't align with how they're actually handling our data. And I think that's just so unbelievably important. If you're using WhatsApp, it is not as private as you think. That we know they've integrated AI and a whole bunch of other junk into it. And we're not done with the news, because on top of this, there are reports out there that basically said that Meta's facial recognition code was actually in their smart glasses ecosystem when they said they wouldn't do that. Privacy advocates have been warning over this one for the articles I read, that this really could accelerate the normalization of this real-time identification that we're going to see in public space. If somebody's walking past me with Meta glasses on, you know, and they can do facial recognition straight into the glasses, that's a huge problem, right? And I get mistaken for a couple of different people. Some chef, I literally just had that in the airport the other day. But on top of it, you know, Penn Jillette and some others, and I don't look exactly like Penn, but I get that a lot. But this sucks for us too, because facial recognition, and I've talked about this forever, creates significant privacy risks when it is deployed on a wide scale. You basically become a state surveillance system that Meta can ingest if you're using these stupid glasses. And so this is a huge issue, and it's not just the surveillance side of it, it's consent. You know, it's the ability for everybody else to move through public spaces anonymously. Maybe I don't want to be captured on your stupid glasses, you know? And again, given their history, this is a huge issue, because they have a massive history of controversies involving things like biometric data, facial recognition, et cetera, et cetera. And this is just a broader pattern that they have of pushing surveillance adjacent technology before we in society have fully been able to debate literally laws or even just the implications of this. It's absolutely ridiculous. And we're not done. It's been a month. So let's move over to Europe, because European regulators are now scrutinizing whether Meta is leveraging its platform dominance to favor its own AI offerings. So they're basically examining how Meta is integrating AI services into existing ecosystem like WhatsApp. You know, that super secure thing? Here we are. And obviously this sucks for us, because these dominant platforms can literally shape markets that can disadvantage competitors, leaving us with less choices. And so Europe is obviously worrying that Meta could use its massive scale and influence in emerging AI markets before that competition develops. And again, this is what they do. Their history is here. They've spent years facing antitrust investigations for Facebook, Instagram, WhatsApp. They've bought competitors either to crush them or integrate them, you know. And so, again, this is just the broader concern that Meta repeatedly leverages its ecosystem to control and try to corner the market. And by corner, I mean monopolize it. It's a huge problem on top of it. And they don't call themselves a monopoly. It's really interesting to see that legal jujitsu play out in front of like a Congress or in court. But again, we're not done. More news. Meta's also facing criticism for privacy-related changes affecting basically its Instagram messaging protections. Privacy advocates, as I'm reading this here, are arguing that users now have fewer protections than they expect when they are communicating through Instagram, right? And again, this sucks for us because messaging systems are very central to personal and professional communication as well. If I'm an Instagram influencer or whatever, and you're going to send me like a DM, that should be private between you and I. They shouldn't be able to data mine it, and they basically are. So weakening privacy expectations can undermine our trust, right? It also creates a whole bunch of concern about how they're accessing our data, how they're retaining it, what's the retention policy, etc. And this just continues. There are just long history, and again, you're listening to the guy that has two segments out. I'm working on number three, entitled "It's Time to Put Mark Zuckerberg in Jail." Right? But this in their messaging products is such a concern because they've repeatedly been at the center of controversy and debates involving messaging and specifically about privacy and encryption, governance, all these kinds of things. And this is just –

that AI is being integrated into account management, moderation, support, user interactions, and it's accelerating for Meta. And so this sucks for us because if you think about it, poorly governed AI systems can create new attack surfaces. And obviously that creates risks that, quite frankly, we may not be able to quantify. They could be unforeseen, right? So failures in these systems can affect millions of users simultaneously because Meta is flipping huge. They have like 3 to 4 billion users on the planet. And so it's a huge, huge thing. And again, this is just the history that they have. And there's example after example after example where their growth, their attempts at engagement, their experimentation on us have just basically outpaced even their own internal government and oversight, let alone the laws of the land. It's definitely in the United States. So many, many critics, as I'm reading about this, are believing that the AI strategy, their AI strategy, just reflects the same pattern that has contributed to the years and years and years and years of abuses that I have been cataloging and talking about for years and years and years as well. This company sucks. And so if you're looking at just the last month, with basically 7 different unique issues that this company has had that violates us in some way, this is systemic. It's not episodic. These may seem unrelated, but when you take, when you put these together and you combine them, which is why I did this in one shot, this really does paint a picture of a company that has fundamental challenges, basically that it has faced since day one when it was founded in a dorm or however it was founded, right? Because a lot of people think Zuckerberg didn't actually do it, but they're trying to balance innovation, growth, and monetization against our privacy, our security, our transparency, and trust. But their business model is literally selling our data to others for profit. That's what they do. And so it's a very difficult thing to balance for them. And I'm not saying here, my criticism of them is not that they make mistakes. It's not. We all make mistakes. We have to own it, though. My criticism here is that Meta, aka Facebook, Instagram, WhatsApp, etc., repeatedly finds itself essentially at the center of controversies relating to privacy and security because they move fast and they break things. And so they're deploying new technologies that harm us, whether we realize it or not, without really fully understanding it, addressing governance and accountability and our protection. This is a huge problem. And it's going to continue to get worse. And quite frankly, the fines that they're getting, and the EU is the most aggressive at this, followed by, you know, Japan and Canada and some of the others, it's a slap on the wrist. They have operating budgets. They have no incentive to change. These fines should start low, and by fine 3, it should be basically 90% of their revenue for the year, and fine 4, they're shut down. There should be criminal prosecutions of them. It's horrific. And I'm working on version 3.0 of that video, just listing their litany of sins. You know, all of this will be on there as well. So stay tuned for that. But this is absolutely insane. Iranian government-linked hackers are hitting U.S. infrastructure. And this isn't theoretical anymore. Researchers now believe that the March 2026 attack against L.A. Metro, the large L.A. Transit system, was essentially the work of the government of Iran, specifically their Ministry of Intelligence and Security, or MOIS. Now, this was previously linked to a hacktivist group that was pro-Iran, but now they've changed their tone because the attackers reportedly stole roughly 700 gigabytes of emails, backups, internal files, disrupted portions of the Transit Authority's network, and also forced LA Metro to take systems offline basically for weeks while they were investigating this. And so a lot of the infrastructure that has basically been tracked back is now being tracked back to the Iranian government. And for the record, bus and rail operations continued, but customer-facing systems were down for almost the entire time. So think about the ramifications here. Because a foreign state-linked actor appears to have successfully penetrated one of the largest public transit systems in the entire United States and then maintained access long enough to steal a whole bunch of stuff. And so researchers believe the group Ababil of Manab was likely a front or a cover identity tied to known

0: Iranian government cyber infrastructure. And I think this was about demonstrating, at least from the Iran's perspective, as it's facing the United States right now in the Strait of Hormuz, et cetera, et cetera. I think this is about demonstrating that them being a foreign adversary can reach into American critical infrastructure essentially whenever they want. So this attack, I think, reflects just a more evolution. I think this is evolution of Iranian cyber operations. Now, historically, Iranian campaigns have focused on espionage, website defacement, disruptive attacks against regional adversaries. But increasingly, researchers are observing essentially operations from Iran that combine things like intelligence collection, data theft, disruption of operations, psychological impact, because quite frankly, that's what cyber terrorism is. And then by virtue of that, influencing the public in some way, shape, or form. In other words, the objective isn't just about stealing information anymore, right? The objective here is that they can demonstrate successful access. So they can create uncertainty. They can undermine confidence that the U.S. public is going to have in critical systems. A ton of people use LA Transit every single day to go to and from work. However, they're using LA Transit. I've been on the rail system in LA many times. I'm originally from there. So think about it this way, because transportation systems are very attractive. They're very attractive for attack because even just a small, relatively minor disruption can generate headlines, right? It causes anxiety. If you're trapped in a tube, you know, underground in LA for like 3 hours as they're trying to unstick you, you know, that isn't good. And that gets on social media very quickly. And so by virtue of that, it then puts political pressure on elected officials. And the Iranians have been trying to hack U.S. infrastructure for decades now. That's not new. But basically, what's more of a pointed issue here is that they've really been ramping up since June 21 of last year. If you recall, June 21st, 2025 is when the U.S. and Israel decided to go ahead and bomb Iranian infrastructure in Iran to try to obliterate, per the president's words, basically the nuclear development that they were having, fearing, obviously, that Iran would be getting nuclear weapons. Whatever happened with that, I leave that up to you to read. So outside of this March 2026 LA Metro hit, Iran has been busy since June 21st of last year. You know, so in 2026, we've seen fuel station attacks. And so researchers and U.S. officials reported basically Iranian-linked actors targeting and manipulating automatic tank gauge systems. Those are ATG systems used by American fuel stations. These attacks were especially concerning because they basically crossed over from that standard IT environment where all the computers are, the Windows computers they can hit, into OT or operational technology. So they're getting more sophisticated. On top of it, between 2025 and 2026, we had multiple targets against water and wastewater infrastructure in the United States. If you're a longtime follower of mine, you know I've talked about this. There's over 50,000 water and wastewater districts across the entire United States, and the vast majority of them are insecure. Federal agencies have repeatedly warned about Iranian operators targeting PLCs or programmable logic controllers that are used in water and wastewater facilities. These campaigns basically were focused on internet exposure. Industrial control systems. So sometimes these things get out to the internet. They're not behind firewalls, or they're exposed behind. They're exposed through the firewall, and so you can use platforms like Shodan to go find these things and attack them. And that's exactly what they were doing. On top of it, in 2025, we started to see targeting of the Defense Industrial Base, or the DIB, here in the United States as well. U.S. authorities warned that Iranian state-backed actors were actively targeting defense contractors and organizations that were connected to the Defense Industrial Base, which, for the record, is over 300,000 corporations. And so that is a huge thing. Now, they were focusing specifically on Defense Industrial Base contractors that were perceived as supporting Israel. And no surprise there, given how Israel is in the boat with the United States right now in terms of this. In 2026, if you recall, earlier this year, they hit Stryker, the major medical company in the United States. That was reportedly targeted by Iranian-linked actors that were associated with the Handala persona, which many researchers believed served as a front for Iranian intelligence operations. On top of it, in 2026, If you recall, FBI Director Kash Patel had his email compromised. Iranian-linked operators associated with Handala also claimed responsibility for obtaining and publishing emails belonging to FBI Director Kash Patel from his personal account. Not his FBI account, his personal Gmail account, which dates basically back to prior to his FBI service. If you recall, he was essentially nominated and then voted in 2025 as FBI director. And so obviously this goes back prior to that. So this isn't a breach of an FBI system, but it also demonstrates a willingness to target senior U.S. government leadership. In other words, they found his Gmail account and they hit him. That ain't good. And I'm hoping the FBI director wasn't phished on a personal device. So let's talk about the bigger strategic trend here that we are seeing from Iran, because Iranian cyber operations are becoming increasingly more and more comfortable with targeting U.S. civilian systems and Israel as well. 10 years ago, many Iranian operations focused on espionage or regional rivals, but now we are seeing them target things like transportation systems, like I just said, fuel systems, water systems, healthcare-related organizations, defense contractors, obviously senior government officials, Kash Patel, director of FBI. And so the common thread here is all of this has real serious consequences and issues for the United States and, of course, Israel. So Iranian cyber operations are moving from collecting intelligence to essentially what it appears to me is to create political pressure, you know, in the United States, because part of my day job isn't just cybersecurity. The other side is political risk. And so looking at these two things and combining these two things is part of my day job. So the LA Metro attack wasn't important because it was successful and all of that. That's terrible. Obviously, it's very disruptive. This whole situation is important because it shows just how comfortable Iran is and how comfortable they've become targeting systems that Americans rely on every single day, which means you don't necessarily know if you're going to be in the Chicago transit system or New York or San Francisco or take your pick, and all of a sudden you're dead in the water, you're out of luck, you're stuck in a tube, or worse. So this is a big issue. And one of the other things that we have to worry about here is the U.S. response. Now, the U.S. response has been to keep this very episodic as opposed to a systemic issue. But more importantly, we need to really start patching everything. We need to secure ourselves. If you have any relation to the defense industrial base or the government in some way, shape, or form as you are working on things, you've really got to have good cyber hygiene in your life, because quite frankly, CISA's not really going to help us at the moment. They've been gutted. So we're on our own in many ways. But that said, we're now facing a state actor that is really motivated to mess us up in some way, shape, or form. So best of luck to us all. Be on alert. And hopefully this will be the end of it, but we know it's not. Anonymization is failing thanks to AI. Now, for years, everybody from you and I to organizations have relied on a simple privacy promise that essentially we don't have to worry about things because our data, as we hand it over, can be anonymized. Now, the core idea historically has been that companies, researchers, governments, hospitals, advertisers even, not to mention like the data brokers of the world, can remove our names, our email addresses, phone numbers from other obvious identifiers, essentially removing them from their data sets before they share them or analyze them. Historically, as I mentioned, that's generally been considered a reasonable privacy safeguard by most of us. Right? And I'm not a big fan of data brokers and data collection in general, but that has been the balance. Here's the thing. Advanced AI systems can identify patterns, correlations, and relationships across enormous data sets that we humans could never realistically analyze on our own. So information that once appeared anonymous may become identifiable when combined with other data sources. In other words, anonymity itself is starting to break down. That's a huge, huge problem that we have here. So with that, I want to talk about why this is happening. And I love to use examples for situations like this because I think it just really brings this home. But first, I think it's important to understand that modern AI systems excel at finding patterns. So imagine three different data sets in your life. One of these data sets has your location history, Another one has your shopping behavior, and the third one has your health information in it. Now, individually, each data set can appear anonymous, right? But AI can increasingly combine these data sets and discover unique behavioral fingerprints. And researchers have repeatedly demonstrated that surprisingly few data points are actually needed to uniquely identify an individual. So as another example, think about the common data points that we would have in our lives, right? So where we sleep, for example, where we work or go to school, places we visit regularly, you know, those are things that are just day to day, right? But those patterns can often identify a specific person even when their name has been removed. And AI makes this process way faster, way cheaper, and absolutely scalable for organizations and governments alike. And so this should be deeply concerning to us consumers. And I was putting together my notes and I was thinking about all the ways that this could screw us in some way, shape, or form or violate our privacy rights. And so think about it this way. And this is the first thing I could think of, is that the privacy protections that we rely on just are not really going to work anymore, right? Most consumers, most of us just assume that anonymized data is safe. And many privacy laws, data sharing agreements, and corporate policies are built around that assumption. So if AI can reliably re-identify people, then one of the foundational concepts essentially begins to break down in terms of what we consider privacy. That's a huge, huge problem that we are walking into. And on top of this, you know, our information can now be exposed without a breach. And I think this is one of the most troubling aspects of this as I was thinking this through, because, you know, we often worry about, you know, hackers stealing our data, all of that, and Lord knows they are. But AI re-identification doesn't require a data breach, right? Because the data could have been legally collected, and therefore it might have been legally shared, and it might have been legally anonymized, but we could still be potentially re-identified, right? And I think the scary part here is that nobody has to steal the data if they can simply reverse our anonymity, right? They can go get it from brokers. And on top of it, I think we've got a sensitive information issue here, because that sensitive info could then become identifiable. So think about the data sets that we've got in various databases as we just live our lives, right? We all go to the doctor. So maybe it's medical conditions or mental health information. You know, you might have a religious belief. You might go to a church, a mosque, a synagogue, whatever, you know, not to mention political preferences. This is something that has been very hot topic in the United States, you know, in terms of identifying this. Facebook got in trouble years ago for basically data mining this. And then they would tell you, oh, here's what we think you are. You're right or left or whatever. That's obviously a huge, huge problem, but AI could de-anonymize that. Not to mention all the financial stuff. You have a bank account, a mortgage, a loan, rent, you know, a car lease, you name it. There's a ton of financial behavior there that could also basically be ingested by an AI, not to mention location history, which could lead to potential relationships. So if you and somebody else are constantly going to the same place, like, I don't know, every Tuesday or whatever, maybe it's date night. Like, these are things that the AI would be really good at. And many people have been historically comfortable with sharing data because they think it can't be traced back to them. And if you're a longtime listener or follower of mine, you know that's absolutely not true. I've talked about this before, but now a supercharger is getting really dropped into this. And so that assumption just isn't reliable anymore. It's really not. And on top of it, I think this also makes the data brokers way more powerful, right? Because the more data sets that exist, the easier re-identification becomes. And so companies that aggregate things like location data, you know, just consumer and purchasing behavior, digital activity, all of that, they already may have enough information for AI systems to essentially connect the dots that they couldn't do before. That's a huge thing. I think this is one reason why I see a lot of privacy advocates out there increasingly focus on data brokers rather than individual apps. You know, this is something when I was interviewing Cindy Cohn of the EFF, you know, a week or two ago, I asked her about that because it's a huge, huge problem that we've got. And think about it today, in 2026, because right now we're collecting a whole bunch of data, but there's future use of that potential data that we just can't see. And I think this is one of the biggest privacy challenges that we've got right now, because a data set collected, you know, in 2026, it might seem anonymous at the moment, but what happens when the AI systems are vastly more like capable in 2030, 2036, you know, it's a huge thing. And so you might think your data is safe in the hands of a cloud provider because it's anonymized now, but it won't be in the future. That's a huge thing. And think about it. We're making privacy decisions based on today's technology while storing data that future technology can simply unravel, can simply re-identify. It's a huge thing. And then on top of it, there are national security implications and issues here as well, because if an AI can re-identify anonymized data sets, it could potentially expose government employees, personnel that work in intelligence, military, members or employees or soldiers or, you know, maybe all the way up to the Joint Chief, right? You know, on top of it, critical infrastructure that the U.S. government or any government is using, law enforcement officers, and on and on and on. And I've already talked about how, in a previous segment, how foreign governments can simply buy location data on military personnel through data brokers. That's a huge, huge problem. And those same techniques that identify consumers could obviously then start identifying those that would be considered really sensitive to national security. And this is anywhere in the world. And this is one reason I think that governments are increasingly treating privacy as a national security issue rather than just a consumer rights issue. But here's the thing. If you're looking at the United States, they're vastly behind when it comes to privacy laws and all of that. Even though it's enshrined in the Constitution, the regulations regarding technology, something the founding fathers, 250 years ago didn't have, we've got a very serious problem in the U.S. with that. And other countries are also lagging behind, but there are a lot more that are forward thinking. And on top of this, we have to consider what future privacy protections are going to look like, right? We have to be able to ensure that we can minimize our data, that these brokers by law have shorter retention periods, much stronger data sharing restrictions and guidelines and all of that, not to mention new privacy techniques, maybe even synthetic data sets, all of this kind of stuff. Just better controls in general on data aggregation, I think, is the name of the game here. And so I think the new question that we should all be asking ourselves in this vein when we are thinking about our data is simply this: should we be collecting this much data in the first place? And I think you know my answer to that. It's a terrible thing that we are going through right now, and quite frankly, it's not getting any better. And look, for decades, privacy protections were built on the idea that anonymous data could simply remain anonymous. But AI is now forcing us to confront a very difficult possibility here, that anonymity may not be a permanent state of being for us anymore. It's just temporary. And quite frankly, that should terrify all of us.
1: And now for the deep dive segment, where we take a closer and deeper look at a cybersecurity, cyber warfare, or technology issue around us. And if you have any suggestions for a deep dive segment or something you'd like me to dive into, you can once again find me on Facebook and Twitter at Nick AESP. Again, that's Nick AESP. Or you can send an email to questions@securityfanatics.com. That's questions@securityfanatics.com. I am more than happy to take a look at it. And if it meets our standards, we are more than happy to do a deep dive on it. So let's begin.
0: FISA Section 702 is set to expire. This is the debate the United States needs to have. Now, I want to talk about the recent news that is bringing this back to light, but I also want to explain what FISA actually is, what Section 702 is, and why I think this is violating the U.S. Constitution and it's violating our privacy rights. But I'm going to give both sides their say. So here's the news that's going on here. Essentially, Section 02 of FISA, the Foreign Intelligence Surveillance Act, is facing renewed scrutiny as lawmakers decide whether it should continue in its current form. Now, intelligence agencies are arguing that it's essential for things like tracking terrorism, foreign spies, hackers, nation state threats, all those kinds of things. But the other side of the table is arguing, and we'll get into both sides in depth soon. The other side of the table is arguing that it has repeatedly been used in ways to essentially hoover up Americans' communications and therefore violate constitutional protections that U.S. citizens have within their own soil, within the country. And so the debate, in my opinion, boils down to a simple question. How much surveillance power should the government have? And what happens when Americans get caught in the net? But first, let's go through a primer, because I want to talk about what exactly the Foreign Intelligence Surveillance Act is. Now, this was a law that was passed in 1978 after the Church Committee uncovered years of government surveillance abuses involving the FBI, the CIA, the NSA, and others. So Congress created FISA to essentially place limits on intelligence agencies and require judicial oversight when conducting surveillance inside the United States. And the goal of the legislation was absolutely simple. It was simply just to never allow intelligence agencies to secretly spy on Americans the way they had in the past. That's it. So in order to accomplish this goal, Congress created the Foreign Intelligence Surveillance Court, or FISC, not as easy to say as FISA, and their basic job is to review and approve surveillance requests. So what is then Section 702 of FISA? Section 702 was added in 2008, and essentially it allows the government to collect communications from non-U.S. persons located outside of the United States without obtaining traditional warrants. So the government says it uses Section 702 to monitor things like foreign terrorists, Chinese intelligence, Russian intelligence, nation-state hackers, weapons proliferators, foreign criminal organizations, and more. Now, supporters argue that it's one of the most important intelligence tools that the U.S. government has in its arsenal. The problem, though, is that Americans are frequently communicating with people overseas. Whether we're just innocently calling, let's say, a distant cousin back in the home country or whatever it is, or we're criminals one way or the other. Though, as we know, the vast, vast, vast majority of the population is not committing crimes when they are communicating overseas. I do it regularly when I'm talking to clients, for example, or family, right? So essentially then, that means that Americans' emails, messages, phone calls, cloud files, and other communications can be collected incidentally, by virtue of this massive blanket that Section 702 is. And this is referred to officially as incidental collection. So the question then you might be having is, why is Section 702 controversial? You might hear both sides of it. You might agree with one side of it. And it's controversial because intelligence agencies can then later search that database for information related to Americans. Critics call that the backdoor search loophole. The government, for the record, may not initially target an American, but once communications are collected, agencies can search through the data using identifiers associated not with the foreign entity that they're trying to surveil, but also with the U.S. person that may be caught up in that. Imagine joining the wrong Teams, you know, Teams meeting or Zoom meeting, right? So to privacy advocates, that feels like a warrantless workaround of the Fourth Amendment. And think about it this way. The government says it isn't targeting Americans, but that's not very comforting if Americans' communications end up in this database anyway. And FISA, for the record, has a long history of abuse. One reason, you know, that we privacy advocates distrust promises about surveillance safeguards is because FISA-related authorities have repeatedly basically abused the system. And that is a huge, huge issue. And remember, once a surveillance apparatus is in place, it rarely never goes away and it only gets bigger. So let's go through the history of this. And I'm going to basically take this on as neutrally as I possibly can, given that a lot of these are political in nature. And again, cybersecurity and privacy is agnostic to this, right? It's agnostic to politics, but we're not immune from it. And so with that, let's start with the FBI searches tied to January 6th. Because a FISA court opinion revealed that the FBI improperly conducted thousands of searches involving Americans including searches related to individuals connected to January 6 investigations. This was multiple compliance failures that were identified by the court. Now, to be clear, because I have to be clear, this is not about the actions of the people involved in January 6th. I do not care what you believe that event was, if you're for or against it. The point here is that legal frameworks were violated. And while that can cut both ways, the standard should always be to adhere to the legal framework that keeps society stable. In that vein, riots are illegal, just like tapping Americans is. So there you go, FISA abusing that. On top of it, we have searches involving political protesters. Court documents revealed improper searches involving Americans who participated in the protests following the death of George Floyd. This essentially demonstrated mission creep way beyond the traditional foreign intelligence purposes that FISA is supposed to have and Section 702 has. On top of it, we have searches involving political campaign donors. The FBI admitted performing improper searches involving donors to congressional campaigns. These were not foreign spies, for the record. They were Americans participating in the domestic political activity, which is supposed to be healthy to do. That's a huge, huge problem. On top of it, we have FBI employee misuse of this entire system in general. Court findings documented numerous cases where analysts and agents improperly queried Section 702 databases without sufficient justification. Some searches were later determined to have violated agency rules. On top of this as well, we have broader FISA controversies as well. So one individual caught up in this was Carter Page. Now, this is not, to be clear, a Section 702 case specifically. The FBI's surveillance of Trump campaign advisor Carter Page became one of the most infamous FISA controversies in modern history. An inspector general report found significant errors and omissions in FISA applications submitted to the court. So for many Americans, this reinforces fear that surveillance authorities can be misused when oversight fails. And again, this is not about the politics of the situation. It's about abuse of power. You know, perhaps there was a good cause to be concerned about Carter Page. Maybe there wasn't. I can't tell you that. I'll let you decide. But once again, what is important here is that proper channels should be used in investigations. Remember, in the United States, a person is innocent until proven guilty, and violating that standard should never be available to the government. We all require our day in court. The burden of proof is on them, not on us. And so with that and those abuses aside, I want to quickly go through the argument for Section 702. To be fair to that side of the debate, because I'm not on this side, but I want you to have all the information possible. And so supporters of Section 702, meaning renew it, keep it, expand it, are essentially arguing that eliminating it would significantly harm U.S. intelligence collection. And that is their main point, because they are also saying that, hey, you know, this is going to harm terrorism prevention. You know, we're not going to be able to track Chinese espionage that effectively. Russian intelligence operations may go unnoticed. Cybersecurity threats could proliferate, not to mention just, you know, a whole bunch of things in that vein as well. So their position is essentially that this needs reform, not elimination. And so let's discuss why Section 702, I think, needs to be killed. And here's why. And I'm not saying we don't need some kind of surveillance against the terrorists and the other intelligence agencies of the world, but I think there has to be something that is wholly, uniquely different than what 702 has evolved into. But the first point I want to make here is that this bypasses the spirit of the Fourth Amendment. Absolutely. The Fourth Amendment generally requires warrants before government searches. 702 basically creates a system where Americans' communications can be collected first and then searched later without that warrant. In other words, you should have to get a warrant on me if I'm talking, right? That's a huge thing. On top of it, the abuse keeps happening. You know, we've had this debate for decades post 9/11, and this is a huge thing because the supporters often describe these abuses as isolated incidents. I don't think they are. Compliance violations have surfaced repeatedly across multiple administrations and years and years and years. And so when the same mistake happens for more than a decade, it ain't a mistake. It's systemic. It's not episodic. It's a huge problem. It's been abused and will continue to be abused no matter what the assurances we get, because quite frankly, the oversight just is lacking. On top of this, the surveillance, I think, is too broad, right? Modern life is literally global. We communicate internationally every day. And so that means enormous amounts of American communications are basically swept up into foreign intelligence collection, right? And so I may have a very good reason to talk to somebody in, I don't know, England or Japan, and for whatever reason, I may be possibly caught up and I don't know it. And now my private conversations are essentially in some government database that can be accessed, quite frankly, illegally by a lot of these agents. That's a big issue. On top of it, existing oversight has not prevented misuse. As I mentioned before, FISA already has courts, compliance programs, inspectors general, congressional oversight, and on and on and on. But improper searches continue to be discovered. They continue to come to light. The safeguard truly looks stronger on paper than actually in practice. You know, and on top of it, technology has changed dramatically since this came out. Section 02 was created in 2008, and back then, smartphones were brand new. Cloud computing was extremely limited. You know, social media was not the behemoth that it was today. That really took off about 2012, 2013 with Facebook's explosion. On top of it, messaging platforms weren't nearly as dominant as they were before. In other words, the good old days. I like that internet a little better. I'm not a fan of social media. But today, a single collection effort via, let's say, an FBI search captures huge amounts of data in a person's digital life. The surveillance capability is way more powerful than lawmakers had originally envisioned because they could not envision just how interconnected we were. And finally, this is creating a very dangerous precedent. You know, I worry that once governments really acquire surveillance powers, those powers tend to expand. They don't really contract. And so what begins as a tool against foreign terrorists gradually becomes a tool used in domestic investigations. And so I think the real debate over Section 702 isn't whether the government should spy on foreign adversaries. Everybody pretty much agrees that, yeah, they should. The debate is whether Americans can trust the government to collect foreign intelligence without repeatedly infringing on the privacy rights of its own citizens. And as of right now, the government has shown it simply cannot.
2: Oh, and real quick, don't forget to follow me on Facebook, Twitter, LinkedIn, basically your favorite social media platform. I'm either at Nick AESP or / Nick Espinoza at any one of those. Come feel free to follow me. It's always a good time. I do daily content on tech, on privacy, on cybersecurity. You'll be informed. I think it'll be interesting. So stick around and make sure to follow me.
0: The U.S. Department of Homeland Security is reportedly planning reconnaissance drone operations along the U.S.-Canada border. I don't think this is a good thing long-term, and hear me out here. Now, the nuts and bolts of this is that DHS is reportedly planning a November 2026 experiment alongside Canada's Defense Research Department and also Development Canada. They are testing autonomous drones and ground vehicles along the U.S.-Canada border. Now, this project is called ACE-CASPER, and would stream surveillance video and sensor data over commercial 5G networks into a joint command center. Now, Homeland Security is framing this as a national emergency response exercise, but the language also points to military-style intelligence, surveillance, and recon capabilities. The stated goal is testing whether autonomous systems can collect and move live border intelligence reliably across commercial 5G networks. That's the nuts and bolts. That's what they're claiming right here. But let me tell you why I think this is concerning, because the U.S.-Canada border has historically been one of the most peaceful and cooperative borders in the history of modern nations. On top of it, the U.S.-Canada border is the longest land border, basically uninterrupted, in the entire world. So turning it into a testbed for reconnaissance drones, autonomous ground systems, and even battlefield-style data feeds really risk kind of changing the tone of the relationship. It could potentially militarize Canada's southern border, the U.S.'s northern border, and as both a Canadian and American, I'm a little uneasy about that. So even if Canada is participating in this experiment, I think the optics here really do matter, because a peaceful border, basically being described through reconnaissance and command and control, you know, persistent surveillance language, all of these things, I think that starts to normalize a more militarized posture between what have historically been two of the closest allies on the planet. Right? I don't think Homeland Security is about to start a conflict with Canada. Don't get me wrong there. My greater concern here is that the surveillance infrastructure that the United States builds, once it's built, we know these things don't stay limited to their original use case. They tend to expand. And so I've been asking myself as I've been reading about this, like, could this just intentionally escalate tensions with Canada? Like, right now, we know that there has been rhetoric coming from the United States on Canada being the 51st state. There's elbows up in Canada as a response. You know, there have been tariffs against Canada, and then Canada has boycotted, you know, specific goods like hard liquor, all these kinds of things. But we're kind of at a simmer right now. And so if I'm looking specifically at this issue, at a minimum, this looks like DHS is importing a militarized southern border mindset to Canada's southern border. And that, I think, is deeply concerning to me. And at worst, for the record, I mean, it could deliberately heighten tension with Canada for domestic political effect. We all know that President Trump has been, oh, Canada 51st state. You know, he called the prime minister, I think it was Trudeau at the time, Prime Minister Trudeau. Now it's Prime Minister Carney, but he called Prime Minister, I believe it was Trudeau, governor, obviously, as in governor of a state and all of that. So this could amp up those tensions. And so I want to just give you more insight into why I think this is just deeply, deeply concerning. I've been thinking about this quite a bit. This move militarizes a lot. And I think it militarizes, first and foremost, the language and posture of a peaceful border, right? Because if you think about the level of friendliness and cooperation, I mean, there's a place, I think it's in Vermont or New Hampshire, where historically Americans could just walk into Canada to use a library, and the Canadians could walk into America to use a library on that side, because the library straddles the U.S.-Canada border. And now what do we have? We have an immigration checkpoint that was set up by the United States to basically check Canadians just trying to use the other half of the library. This open border thing is a big, big issue, because historically it's been defined as cooperative. I mean, trade, tourism, even diplomacy in general. That's a huge, huge thing, and it's been a huge, huge benefit to both countries. But reconnaissance drones shift that tone. And it shifts it towards suspicion, right? Because why else are you flying recon? And so it then shifts it to threat. And I think that's a huge problem as well. This also normalizes, I think, basically persistent surveillance infrastructure. Because once drones, sensors, 5G, infrastructure and communications, command centers, all this kind of stuff is up and running, it's going to expand. These things don't roll back. And if you're an American, you should be very aware of just how much our privacy is eroded as a result of the Patriot Act in the early 2000s. This is going to be no different, but this is a real boots on the ground test across what is an insanely peaceful border, right? On top of this is also going to create privacy risks, you know, for communities on both sides of the border that are on the border. Right. So look at the border states, look at the border provinces. That's going to be a big issue, because people living near this stuff are going to get swept into surveillance systems. They didn't have consent. There's no real transparency there. You know, what about limits on data retention? Are they going to keep my house in my face if I live on the border? Those are deep, deep concerns that we should have. Not to mention the fact we have the Great Lakes that border them. So are they going to be flying drones on, you know, the Canadian side across Lake Ontario? You know, I mean, like, these are questions that are genuinely important to ask, right? So this is a huge thing. And so my fear here is that it's going to strain U.S.-Canada trust, right? And even though the Canadians are participating with the Americans, you know, public perception matters. Because I think my fellow Canadians may reasonably ask, whether this is joint emergency planning or is this the beginning of permanent surveillance, like, what's going on? And I think the American side of the border has every right to say that as well, And again, I'm on both sides of the border. So I'm asking for both sides, right? I think this also creates basically like a counterintelligence risk, right? Not to mention cyber risks as well, because streaming live sensor data over commercial 5G networks is a new attack surface, something that the government, at least the United States government, hasn't been doing. And so if these things are compromised, this could expose basically activity from DHS in Canada as well, right? Not to mention emergency response movements, possible border operations. It's a bit of a mess. You know, this also basically could be a boon for surveillance vendors, you know, to expand their offerings. And I'm not a big fan of that as well, because oftentimes these pilot programs become long-term contracts. So that's a huge incentive for vendors and officials to basically expand the mission as well. And then there's just mission creep, right? That's always a risk when we are talking about these things. A system justified for an emergency response today could later be used for immigration enforcement, something that has vastly been ramping up in the United States, if you've been paying attention, not to mention monitoring protests or drug interdiction, hopefully not blowing boats out of the water in Lake Ontario, right? Intelligence collection, or just even just general population surveillance along the border. You know, and what if the drones stray? You know, these things can go lots of miles or kilometers. So it's a huge, huge issue. And so I think what we could be seeing here is an attempt by the U.S. to quietly transform the world's longest peaceful border into a proving ground for persistent and militarized surveillance. And I don't like to think that I hate to think that there are ministries in Canada that are going along with this. So if I have any advice, it's elbows up.
1: And thank you so much for tuning in this week. It was another fun show, and I think we covered a lot of really good stuff, and I hope you guys enjoyed it as much as I did. It was a really good time, and I hope you keep tuning in. Thank you very much for listening to the Deep Dive Radio Show here with Nick Espinoza. And if you have any comments, suggestions, questions, absolutely anything, once again, you can find me on Facebook and Twitter at Nick A ESP. Again, that's Nick A ESP. 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Don't be shy. I love the feedback. We've been having a great time with the show. And as always, stay safe and stay online, everyone. Thanks for listening.

0: Welcome to the Fallon Forum, and welcome to the first week of summer. Hey, this is Ed Fallon, your host, and we're broadcasting from the hot heartland of America, Des Moines, Iowa. We got this content, of course, that is important to you wherever you live in the U.S. Underwriting for our program provided by Gateway Market, a Des Moines grocery and cafe offering artisan local and global foods, and catering for business and social events. 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Bumper music here provided by the Des Moines Irish Session. So later in the program, we're going to be talking about the growing and bipartisan opposition to data centers. And we'll also be talking about big oil and how cozy it's been with the White House. Surprise, surprise. And then we'll talk about eggplant. Yeah, believe it or not, we're going to talk about eggplant. But first, joining me today, Charles Goldman. We're going to look at a guy named Zach Lahn, who most of you have probably never heard of. He is the Republican nominee for governor here in Iowa. And don't feel bad, because most Iowans haven't heard of him either. In fact, he's probably more well-known in Kansas, which is where he's from. He's only lived in Iowa for a couple of years.
1: He registered to vote here July 2024.
0: Yeah, so he's got barely 2 years of experience as an Iowan. Somehow he won the Republican nomination, but by somehow I mean lots of money and dissatisfaction with the candidate that seemed more status quo-like, even though he was endorsed by Trump. I mean, that was the big surprise, I think, that U.S. Congressman Randy Feenster was endorsed by Trump and yet lost the five-way primary to Zach Lahn.
1: Well, I think, interestingly, you know, the national media made a big deal about that Trump had endorsed him. And, you know, recently Trump's endorsements have kind of worked out, or, you know, like he did like with Paxton, where the day before or a week before, when he knew that Paxton was going to win, he said, "I'm endorsing him," down in Texas.
0: Yeah, who beat Cornyn. Yeah, and he also came out, very strongly and early against Thomas Massie in Kentucky, because Massie has been a very strong critic of Trump.
1: Yeah, in that case, he really wanted to, and he sent Vance down, I think, to support that.
0: And surprisingly, it didn't hurt. So, and also Cassidy in Louisiana.
1: Yeah. Yeah. The interesting thing is that I think the national media missed the point. It wasn't that Trump had endorsed him. It was the fact that Feenster, like a lot of the people in the Republicans in the House, vote with Trump policy 99%+ of the time.
0: Right.
1: I mean, even Cornyn, who we went after in Texas, voted with him 99% of the time.
0: Yeah.
1: You know, and it makes you wonder whether, you know, the conservatives in Iowa, particularly the rural conservatives, the farmers, in particular, are very disenchanted with Trump because of what his policies this time around have done, which was no different than the policies the first time around.
0: But that's the implication that the national media were trying to put on this.
1: Well, actually, they seem more focused on the idea that it was more about going against Trump than about that maybe even here people are connecting the problems with their local economy and blaming it on Trump.
0: Yeah.
1: You know, so anyway.
0: So yeah,
1: Zach Lahn, by the way, it's Lahn.
0: Lahn. Yeah. See, I don't even know how to say his name.
1: Right. I know who Lahn either.
0: Okay. But there's an element of the Iowa Republican Party vote that is it's a very extreme Christian conservative perspective, and again, even within that rubric, there's variations. You've got people who are, you know, pretty reasonable folks who happen to have that perspective spiritually. But it's a very, very strong element of the Republican base. I'd say overall, in terms of the overall, you know, electoral strength of that vote, it's probably, what, 20%? Maybe?
1: Yeah.
0: Maybe. But within the Republican primary, it counts for a lot. And the big players in the Republican primary that are of the Christian evangelical persuasion went with either Adam Steen,
1: right,
0: or Zach Lahn.
1: Lahn.
0: Lahn, sorry. I knew I'd get it wrong twice. But toward the end, when people started seeing that Zach Lahn has spent all this money and was doing better than Adam Steen in terms of challenging Randy Feenstra, they kind of, I mean, and Steve Dace was a good example. Steve Dace had endorsed Adam Steen. He's a talk show host here in Iowa. And a very, very, again, very extreme. If you go on his program and he asks you what's your favorite book and you don't say the Bible, you're pretty much you're pretty much done.
1: Right.
0: So he's really extreme, and he's got horrible anti-gay perspectives. I'm sure he'd be fine with eliminating the women's right to vote. I don't know that for sure, but I'm guessing.
1: Put women back where they belong.
0: I've been on his show a couple times, and it was never a good experience. Yeah. But the bottom line is, you know, he supported Adam Steen, but when he saw the writing on the wall and the money coming in from Lane.
1: Yeah.
0: from Zach Lane to support his own campaign, he, like others in the evangelical community, switched. So I think.
1: Well, let me just give you my experience with having listened to one of the debates.
0: Okay.
1: The Republican primary debates. One thing notable was Feenstra didn't take part in any of them, which I thought was unusual. They, of course, spent a lot of time on the abortion question.
0: Right.
1: And they did ask, and of course, all of them, and I think the other candidates, Eddie Andrews,
0: and Brad Sherman.
1: Yeah. Everybody was pretty much in lockstep, you know. Nobody was going to step out of what they had to say, given, as you point out, the nature of the Republican, the religious preferences of the Republican voters here. You know, they talk about the heartbeat bill, which always drives me crazy because there is no heartbeat at 6 weeks, but, you know, we won't talk about that. But then they ask the question of, do you think that women who terminate pregnancies after 6 weeks should be, brought to trial for murder, you know, which is not the law here.
0: No, which is crazy.
1: Right.
0: Absolutely crazy.
1: Well, all of them who were there, you know, obviously minus Feenstra, gave various versions of the answer that they're kind of down with it.
0: Even Eddie Andrews, who is by far the most traditional Republican.
1: Right. Eddie Andrews actually said, it would depend on the circumstances, which is such a mealy-mouthed answer,
0: is,
1: you know.
0: Yeah, yeah.
1: But pretty much everybody else said, well, there has to be, you know, some thought to how there might be. They all kind of gave a version of there might be circumstances where that would be appropriate. I don't think any of them were willing to say that it should be a blanket policy.
0: But no, so Feenstra was not at any of the debates. And that is kind of what is often done by a perceived front runner.
1: Right.
0: You know, avoid any situations where you might say something compromising. Well, apparently, it hurt him a lot. I think.
1: I would think so.
0: Yeah.
1: I mean, I think that is one of the I don't understand what his strategy was. I mean, I guess he thought he had all the name recognition. You know,
0: he has great name recognition in the 4th district, and not much beyond that. You know.
1: Yeah.
0: And again, nobody else had much name recognition, and certainly Lane, from Kansas. That didn't have a lot of name recognition.
1: You know, I since we were going to talk about this, you know, on this segment, I went on the internet and tried to kind of find out more information about him. And he's kind of a cipher. I mean, I went to like his LinkedIn page and there's like nothing on it, you know, and I found out that he and his second wife, who he's, you know, presently married to, run some sort of what's clearly a religious affiliated school in Kansas.
0: And she was married to either David or Charles Koch's son.
1: Right. She was married to Chase Koch.
0: Right. And then she divorced Chase Koch to marry Zach Lane.
1: That's correct. And there was,
0: I don't know the backstory to that.
1: Right. I was just going to say, in fact, both of them were married to other people when they initially got together. You know, I don't know where their marriages were, whether they were separated, what the deal. So I don't know anything about whether, like, you know, with Paxton's wife, it was a biblical issue, you know. But right. So nevertheless, yeah, they run this K through 12 religious school on the campus of Wichita State University. He still lives down there. He flew like 30 times up here.
0: 37 times.
1: Yeah. During.
0: In a private jet.
1: Right.
0: Yeah.
1: And it's because they've got a blended family of 7, you know, so the Vances will be very happy because they're probably pronatalists like the Vances are. And But they own this house in Belle Plaine.
0: That's in eastern Iowa.
1: Yeah, it's southeastern Iowa. Yeah. You know,
0: central Iowa, east central Iowa.
1: Yeah, I used to stop at the gas station there off of 80. Okay. Yeah, that's how I know Belle Plaine.
0: Okay.
1: It's not even in the town. The town's like 20 miles away from there.
0: Yeah.
1: But anyway, so they own this, and evidently the house on the property is the real valuable thing. It's like a historic house. It was actually in some sort of reality show where they did some update to it, you know, in 2023. I don't know. This is the kind of stuff that they, anything else to know about this guy. So the two things that came out during the campaign, and one of them I guess you'll probably want to talk to because I think you probably already know this thing. There was an ad late in the campaign from Feenstra's side about the fact that that Lane had a investment interest, and actually was one of the officers of a company. I think the company's called MedTech.
0: Mm-hmm.
1: And all I'll say is that the slogan of the company in terms of this product they were selling was, put a ring on it. Okay.
0: So, all right.
1: So this was in this ad from Feenstra. And for those of you who still aren't sure what we're talking about, we're not talking about a wedding ring. So, and this, so of course he had to answer, Lane had to answer about this. And he kind of said, I didn't know anything about this. Hmm. Right.
0: Well, let me ask you this.
1: But unfortunately, he signed the papers of incorporation in like 2022, and the patent on the product was applied for in like 2021, right? So he clearly knew exactly what they were selling.
0: Yeah.
1: Maybe the fact that his item was being advertised on Pornhub would have given him a clue to what his product, the product was.
0: Yeah.
1: But he kind of came out and said, I didn't know anything about this. And so Feenstra jumped all over that. The other thing to know about him, because I don't really, I mean, personally, I don't care. I mean, whatever, you know. He should have just said, yeah, I did it. I think people would have actually thought more of him if he said I did it. But, you know, I guess it doesn't fit with running a religious school.
0: But, you know, I think the big story to me here is that

0: Yeah, but and I actually thought that Adam Steen had a shot at pulling this off. I did not think of, I thought Randy Feenster was going to lose. Mm-hmm. I just wasn't sure who he was going to lose to. And I think it's because a lot of the heavy hitters in the Republican Party switched their support from Steen to Lane when they saw the money. And you know, they've made strategically from a Republican point of view, they made a huge mistake because now. The guy running against Rob Sand here is a carpetbagger. I mean, through and through. There's no way. I mean, I guess he was born in Sioux City, yeah. Iowa, but didn't live there long, you know?
1: Yeah.
0: His wife didn't register to vote in Iowa till a year ago. Mm. You know, like you said, he registered 2 years ago. It's going to be hard not to see Rob Sand and the Democratic Party in general have tremendous success at convincing people that this is a hardcore extremist carpetbagger who might not even get elected in Kansas, given his extreme views.
1: Well, that's the question he's been asked is, why didn't you run in Kansas? And he didn't really give any answers to that. The other thing I'm interested in is, you know, he worked for Americans for Prosperity, which is the Koch's group.
0: That's the David and Charles Koch.
1: And, you know, I mean, they're the usual libertarians. It's all about less government, you know, let the market run the show. You
0: know, except when it comes to handouts for corporations.
1: Well, that's true. But, you know, the Kochs are not, they're not really Trumpers. I mean, they're more true libertarians than a lot of these other tech bros are. But the thing I hope somebody asks him is that if you look at the platform from, you know, Americans for Prosperity, because this wasn't touched on in the Republican primary, they believe in promoting immigration, you know, and they really should ask him that question at some point. Okay, you work for a foundation which is for promoting immigration. Now, where do you truly stand?
0: So Americans for Prosperity is kind of like the Cato Institute in that case. They're very conservative, but kind of with a libertarian perspective.
1: Right.
0: Yeah.
1: You know, the main difference between Cato and AFP is that AFP is down big on oil and gas. You know, what's good for oil and gas is good for America.
0: Well, and that's because the Koch.
1: Well, it's good for the Koch, exactly.
0: Right. And we'll be talking about how good oil and gas is for the U.S. later in the program. But Charles, your prediction in terms of how this plays out in terms of the general election here in Iowa.
1: I mean, I think Rob Sands has shown the ability to win as the only Democrat to win when the Republicans have run the table. I don't see it being any different this time around. And I agree. I think it was a huge tactical mistake for them to pick Lane.
0: For the Republicans.
1: Yeah, a much safer pick, you know, would have been Steen. Feenster or Steen.
0: Feenster.
1: Yeah.
0: No, I don't think Steen would have been any safer. Well, maybe a little bit. He's not a carpetbagger, at least.
1: No, but I think he's very much in line with conservative, you know, fundamentalist beliefs, and he's, you know, I don't know if being associated with Kim Reynolds is good or bad. I mean, obviously,
0: well, it's probably not that good. Bad. Actually, she's not running again. So.
1: Right,
0: and she is supposedly the most
1: unpopular governor
0: in the
1: United States, which is hard to believe, but
0: with
1: some of the other people
0: that takes
1: out
0: a lot.
1: There, yeah. I mean, some of the people down south, I mean, I don't know how that's possible.
0: Yeah, well, and there are people in so-called blue states that are not popular either.
1: Yeah.
0: And some deservedly.
1: Yeah.
0: All right. Hey, we got to take a short break again. This is Ed Fallon, Charles Goldman with you here. Back in a minute, and a reminder that underwriting for this program is provided by Dr. David Drake, a psychiatrist serving patients in Iowa and Colorado. More information at 515-229-5085.

Hey, welcome back to the Fallon Forum. Ed Fallon and Charles Goldman here. Underwriting for this program provided by real estate agent Joe Henry. More information at 515-208-7312. Before we talk about the growing resistance to data centers, Summit Carbon Solutions, that's the company that wants to build a pipeline, well, from Iowa up through South Dakota into North Dakota. I think they have some plans to go through Minnesota and Nebraska as well. They wanted to sequester this carbon dioxide at a site not too far from the Bakken Oil Reserve. Of course, they said they had no intention of ever using it for enhanced oil extraction. But all of a sudden, they've given up on that because they can't. South Dakota said no.

0: South Dakota actually elected an entirely new leadership in the legislature that voted for a strong eminent domain bill signed by the governor that's going to prevent that pipeline from ever going through South Dakota. So they decided, well, we got to find some other place to store this stuff. Why not Wyoming? So now they want to run it west through Nebraska, which I say, good luck with that. I mean, Nebraska is where pipelines go to die. I mean, mm-hmm. the farmers and landowners and other people there, they just, they're good at stopping these things. See the Keystone XL pipeline for details, but, so we've talked about that, but here's an interesting twist in this as well. Yeah.
1: Wait, and before we go,
0: what
1: is Wyoming a particularly quiet tectonic kind of place?
0: You mean geologically?
1: Yeah.
0: Is any place quiet anymore?
1: Well, like fracking isn't a remnant of like one of the, well, not truly a remnant. I mean, Yellowstone sits in the caldera of a volcano.
0: Yeah.
1: It would seem to me that that's probably not a place that you'd want to be pumping. I mean, look at what happens in Oklahoma. They have
0: because
1: these earthquakes
0: of the
1: because of all the fracking.
0: Yeah.
1: Anyway, okay, it doesn't seem like a great idea.
0: No.
1: I mean, actually, to me, what's going to happen here is the Trump administration is just going to say, to heck with this sequestration. Just pump it out into the air.
0: Right. What's the difference? It's good for trees. Well, no, because they want it. They want to use it for enhanced oil recovery.
1: Yeah. No, I know.
0: And probably, and maybe for other purposes too, but there's a market value to that CO2, so they don't want to just pump it into the air.
1: Yeah.
0: But they might. I wouldn't rule that out. But here's a new twist. There's a pipeline company, again, a company that manufactures pipelines called Wellspun Tubular, and they have filed a lawsuit against Summit, a lawsuit worth $15 million if Summit were to lose, because apparently Summit had commissioned them to produce about 785 miles of pipe. And when Summit ran into regulatory delays because of all the people in Iowa, South Dakota, North Dakota saying, no, we don't want this thing, then once the delay started, Summit asked Wellspun for, give us 6 extra months before we actually start, manufacturing the pipe. Wellspun said, sure, okay. And then Summit wanted another delay. And when Wellspun said, this has kind of gone on enough. You made an agreement with us. We're going to start making this pipe, and they had other commitments to make as well. Mm-hmm. They basically said, "Yeah, if you're going to go back on our agreement, we're going to sue you." So right now, the decision may have been already reached by the time we released this program. We were recording it a little bit early, but the bottom line is, Summit Carbon Solutions pipeline is in big, big trouble. I mean, they keep getting shot down everywhere they turn. I don't think they're going to make it to across Nebraska to get to Wyoming. They can't get to North Dakota because of South Dakota. And now they've got another pipeline company suing them. It's with a really strong case.
1: Mm-hmm.
0: Really strong case. So, I thought all along that the experience gained in resisting the Dakota Access Pipeline would prove very helpful when this became clear that Summit wanted to build this pipeline. And I believe that's true.
1: Yeah, sounds like it.
0: Interestingly, and I was at one of the very first, Kathy and I were at one of the very first couple of county meetings, and I noticed that one of the entities listed in support of Summit's proposal was the Brett Dublinsky law firm, the same law firm that represented the Dakota Access Pipeline.
1: Mm-hmm.
0: So I asked them, I said, hey, is there any connection between you guys and DAPL? They said, no, none at all. Well, what's this lawyer here? why do you guys have the same lawyer? So anyway, it's the bottom line, people, resisting authority, wrongfully applied authority, resisting bad ideas, resisting the destruction of your environment, your health, and in this case also your right to your property, can pay off. It does, not always, but I think more and more, that kind of resistance is showing to be effective. Anyway, we'll see how effective it is when it comes to data centers, because there's a lot of that happening right now here in Iowa, but all over the country, all over the world, in fact.
1: Mm-hmm.
0: And it's only going to get worse as more and more of these companies, dig deeper and deeper into increasing their capacity. We're going to see phenomenal levels of expansion. And when there's one in Utah right now that is, what, the size of several Manhattans?
1: Mm-hmm.
0: I mean, Manhattan is no small island.
1: Correct.
0: And there's some estimates, again, the company has been kind of coy about really how much water it would use, but some estimates are that it would basically use all the water that is currently being used by the state of Utah.
1: Yeah, I mean, the thing is that there's huge amounts of money, mostly private equity, private credit money, that's being put into AI. In fact, if it weren't for AI, the stock market would probably be a third lower than it is now. Almost all of the growth in the United States in terms of equities is related to AI. And we still have no idea really where it's going to fit.
0: No.
1: But the specific issue of the data centers is that if you're near the place that they're being put up, it's a horror show. The construction, the dust, you know, it's just
0: the noise. I mean, this is not, there's nothing pretty about it.
1: No, it's just that this is this blocky building with a bunch of big fans and air conditioners on them. And the problems they cause are, number one, they're only doing this coalescence of, of these computers in data centers because they got to cool these things down. You know, and they're very high demand on electricity, which has to come from somewhere, which initially when they were talking about these data centers, what did they say? They said, well, the data centers were going to provide their own electricity.
0: Huh.
1: Well, in some situations they are, but they choose to do? They chose in some cases to reopen nuclear reactors.
0: And to build more coal plants.
1: Well, that we'll talk about in a minute.
0: Yeah.
1: As you say, to reopen defunct coal plants. And, of course, if you think about it, what would be the most sensible format to be able not to be drawing from the grid, which people are drawing from? Because if you're going to draw from the local utilities, what happens to the prices for the people who are drawing from the same utility? Prices go up, right? Because the local utility has to figure out a way to make more electricity also. So if you were going to actually, power a data center, and, if you look around Des Moines, you can see where they put them. If you look out west, you can see where they put them. They put them in the middle of nowhere,
0: In the Des Moines metro, they're actually fairly close to the metro.
1: They're on the edge.
0: And, they've gone to suburbs that are historically willing to take anything of this tax base involved. And yet they also... Yeah, they get these jobs and this tax base, but they're also giving them tax.
1: Well, but this is just like pipelines. Yeah. All the money and all the jobs is up front. After that, you don't need many people in the data center to run the data center.
0: Right.
1: It's just like a pipeline. So, but let's get back to the question of if you were going to choose a way to power a data center, what would you choose?
0: I would take water buffaloes and I would attach them to a wheel turning water. And I would have the buffaloes walk around and around as the water pours into the gizmo that they turn. And that's how I would do it, Charles.
1: Okay. In reality, what would make sense?
0: Nothing. It doesn't make sense to have these things.
1: It doesn't matter. I mean, they're coming. So what would you, as an environmentalist, prefer?
0: Solar.
1: Right.
0: Put solar panels on the roof.
1: In terms of decentralized power production, solar with batteries would make sense. Right?
0: Yeah. I still like the water buffalo.
1: Right, I understand. Alternative would be solar with a fossil fuel backup, probably gas fired. Because coal plants are super inefficient for peak power.
0: Mm-hmm.
1: They're like a third efficiency compared to probably over 50-60% for using a gas turbine. So the setup would be perfect for using solar as the base, right? But of course, they're not doing that. They're going with opening up, I think, one of the Three Mile Island nuclear plants, like in Pennsylvania. Or they're out in the Southwest, they've been buying up these old decommissioned coal plants. And, the other problem is we weren't ready for this. The power grid in the United States is going to collapse. It's ancient.
0: It's worse in some places. Like, I think Texas is probably the worst. But, of course, California is a big problem,
1: too. Okay, but here's one of the ironies. You know who produces more renewable energy in the United States than
0: Texas?
1: Texas.
0: Yeah, I know.
1: Not California. No. Not New Jersey, which was weird.
0: Well, not, I was fairly high up there, too.
1: Yes. But, yeah. But Texas produces a huge amount of renewable energy. Yep. The other problem is water, right? I mean,
0: Texas does not produce a lot of
1: they
0: water.
1: They are, you know, if anybody's following the story of parceling out the water from the Colorado to the various states that have call on
0: it. We talked about that here a lot, weeks ago. Yeah.
1: And they're at the point now where San Diego is going to sell desalinated water into the system to make up, you know, for the amount of water that California takes out of that basin. Where's the water going to come from? You got crazy things going on out southwest.
0: The Great Lakes.
1: Right.
0: Which is a terrible idea.
1: I know. They're going to build this huge aqueduct from the Great Lakes. Or, you know, but there's so many bad ideas. I mean, the Chinese own land out there in like the desert, in the semi-arid part. And they're growing alfalfa out there.
0: Because they're able to irrigate it.
1: Yeah.
0: Yeah.
1: You know, you're absolutely right. The data centers are just a horror show.
0: Mm-hmm.
1: And here's where SpaceX may come in. Because you know one of the ideas, you know what?
0: Pump that water back to the Earth from Mars?
1: No. You know what Musk wants to do? He wants to put the data centers out in space. And he'd run them completely on solar, right? Because they would always be, you know, they're geopositional. They would always be facing a light source.
0: Right.
1: You know, so it's pretty ironic, you know, with the oil and gas industry that, you know, this is what we have to do.
0: I knew I should have bought some of this stock.
1: If it gets done, who knows? You know.
0: Yeah.
1: But that's the plan. Yeah. But you're right. And these are the reasons why people don't want those things near them. Well, they don't want those, and they don't want the warehouse detention centers of ICE.
0: Or the carbon dioxide pipelines.
1: Right.
0: I mean, the resistance, that has been such a hot political issue here in Iowa and elsewhere that it's going to be a prominent conversation in the upcoming election. I think data centers are going to be a prominent conversation as well. I mean, and I think, I don't know how many states are dealing with as bad of a situation as we're seeing in Iowa, certainly Louisiana, Utah, you know, a lot of other places, but I think it's going to be an issue.
1: Yeah, I mean,
0: and not just water and
1: if you live in the Midwest, you don't really have a feel for how dry and arid so much of the American Southwest and West can be. And that even out West, where there can be torrential rains, you know, that happens maybe, well, it used to happen maybe every, you know, 6 or 7 years. You know, I lived out in California and went through 2 droughts of 5 years duration. And I only lived there, you know, for 12 years.
0: Mm.
1: So there's not a lot of water out there. And if there is, it's extraordinarily unpredictable as to when you're going to have it.
0: Hey, got to take a short break here. Ed Fallon with you and Charles Goldman. We're going to talk about big oil when we come back from a short break. Back in a minute, a reminder that underwriting for this program provided by Western Optometry. More information at 515-789-3055.

0: Welcome back to the Fallon Forum. Ed Fallon and Charles Goldman with you here, folks. 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More at architecturebysynthesis.com. All right, Charles, so we were talking about the pipeline, the carbon dioxide pipeline a while back, and about how the data centers are being powered. And how is the White House being powered? And I don't mean literally in terms of energy, but it seems like a lot of the fuel that makes the White House tick is from big oil interests.
1: It would seem that way. I mean, I think I find that although it's strategic, there's something obsessive about Trump's climate denialism. I don't think it's just a pragmatic, you know, response to who's paying him. Because he does things that just, you know, they're kind of unfathomable. For instance, they wanted to close down a bunch of offshore wind projects.
0: Trump did, in the Gulf, and off the coast of New England, too.
1: And off the East Coast, which would have powered, like, millions of households.
0: And wasn't the one off the East Coast already, like, 75%
1: Correct.
0: Complete?
1: Right. So just for all of you out there who weren't too happy about the 1.776 billion that was going to go and may still go to the politicization fund, I'm not sure you can be too happy to hear about how many billions of dollars were spent paying people to stop producing, stop building wind farms offshore, that many of which were a good way to being built.
0: So my take is that Trump is merely responding to his donor base, big oil. They don't want the competition, so he's going to do his part, you know, through the executive branch to take out that competition.
1: Well,
0: am I stating the obvious?
1: No. I mean, I think that's true, but there are so many things that go on with him. For instance, yesterday I was watching one of, you know, those press conferences where there's a gaggle of people around him, some of whom you identify, some of whom I have no idea who they are. And Lee Zeldin was going on about clean, beautiful coal, okay? Because there was another executive order, which they got that guy who explains to him what every executive order is.
0: Yeah.
1: He says, I love when he asks, I don't know who that guy is either.
0: So what did I just sign?
1: He says, and we need this why? I said, well, I can see he did a lot on this. But anyway, so Lee Zeldin is going on about clean, beautiful coal and how the crazy Democrats are getting in the way of clean, beautiful coal. And it was an executive, and of course, they caught, just as usual, they caught Trump sleeping again during this, as Zeldin is literally standing next to him and talking.
0: He was just paying attention with
1: his eyes closed. He was concentrating. But so anyway, it was they gave out $700 million under the National Defense Production Act as an emergency to restart 13 coal plants and to build the first new coal plant since 2014. Mm. You know, and again, it was all about basically allowing the data centers to use non-renewable energy in preference to renewables.
0: Yeah.
1: You know, so it's so completely irrational. But part of it's also to keep electric cars out of the United States. I mean, if there's not enough, if data centers are soaking up all this electricity and rates are going up, that's a disincentive for people to own fully electric cars. And eventually, you know, the Chinese cars are going to get into the United States at a price that's going to make full EV highly competitive. Also, you know, the electric cars in China, they can, you know, fill up their battery in 20 minutes.
0: What about the Tesla?
1: Tesla takes at least 45 minutes on a supercharger, and usually more, you know. But will that
0: improve over time?
1: Well, they're going to have to get the battery technology from the Chinese. But no, I mean, I think 50% of the new cars bought in China are fully electric now.
0: Yeah.
1: You know? So, but anyway, again, just irrational. And then they're closing down this oceanic system of monitoring the deep currents. These are sensors that are anchored like at 9,000 feet, right? You know, in places. And they're monitoring, and this, the
0: what is the cost to close them down?
1: It'll cost them, yeah, it, I think they cost like $48 million to keep open, and it'll be three times that to close it down, right? Yeah, and they were put there in 2016, were supposed to be there for 25 years, and now they're closing them down. And it's not because it costs so much to take care of them. It's because it's climate denial. It's about climate denial. Yeah. So yeah, let's not find out about what's happening to that current that goes like from Greenland all the way down to Florida that has a huge determinant.
0: The Amic, the Gulf Stream is the easier way to describe it.
1: Well, it's not exactly. It has a scientific name, but that's not important to know, right? Because that's a huge determinant of weather in the whole world, right? You know, and it's also important for a fishing industry to know what's happening. No, that's not important. We got to get rid of it because it is pathological. He's pathological about climate denial.
0: But to me, it's all about fealty to the oil industry. I mean,
1: I understand that's what you think. Because he gets ideas in his head, and it's just like the Iran war. I have a feeling, right? I feel like this is going to work. And look how many times I've been right. And once he latches on to, he's an 80-year-old guy. It's not just his personality traits. 80-year-old people fixate on ideas.
0: I would think if a big oil executive or collective of executives were to say to him, hey, this is not a good idea. This is not going to help us. And it's not going to help our industry, our bottom line. So just don't do it. I think he would obey. I think he's totally locked in.
1: How does closing down a oceanic monitoring system hurt oil and gas?
0: Because again, if you don't know what's happening, you can go ahead and continue to produce, and you can just drill, baby, drill. So, yeah,
1: but you know, the funny thing is people on the right believe it's happening. The majority of people believe it's happening.
0: Sure, but a lot of them won't say that it's human caused. I mean, a decreasing number will have that perspective. Most people understand that it is human caused. Well, this just makes it easier to walk around with your fingers in your ear, la la la la, and pretend you don't know what's going on. And that's exactly what Big Oil wants. Big Oil wants us to continue to move forward with blinders about the climate crisis, so they can continue to drill and open up new areas of drilling, drill deeper, use carbon dioxide for enhanced oil recovery. You know, drill in the bottom of the ocean, heck. You know, they're talking about that.
1: Yeah.
0: This just plays right. I don't see how it's not all about money.
1: Well, I think from their point of view, it's all about money because they don't want to lose their investment. Because all the oil that remains behind in the ground is a lost investment.
0: A very cynical way to look at
1: it. Yeah. I agree with you. I mean, certainly from their point of view. But, you know, the big question I have is, their own scientists told them what was happening.
0: Back in the 70s. Right. Yeah.
1: You know, and it's not like we aren't all living on the same planet. And if you really think we're going to be able to move human civilization to Mars, it ain't going to happen.
0: Then your name is Elon Musk.
1: Yeah. It ain't going to happen. It's not going to happen in, like, the next millennium, I don't think. You know... Yeah, everybody watches Star Trek and thinks, we can do that. And also, I mean, what's it going to be like living on a planet like that?
0: I don't know. I'd rather live in South Dakota.
1: It's true. I love that commercial.
0: Yeah, right. But that was a reference to something we shared last week. But Trump has no moral compass on this. Anyway, it's no moral compass, period. But there's no moral opposition to windmills. It's all based on what he's been told and is told on a regular basis by the biggest entities that are funding his campaign.
1: Well, he's also told all the sycophants around him who, you know, Lee Zeldin used to be actually fairly reasonable about climate change. But now he's, you know, the EPA head. He's totally in the bag, you know. I mean, talking about clean coal,
0: that's an oxymoron. Yeah.
1: I just wonder how these people go home at night, look at themselves in the mirror, and say, this is what I've been reduced to. Mm-hmm. You know, this is the lack of integrity. This is the lack of self-esteem I've been reduced to.
0: That's where the whiskey comes in.
1: I guess. But, you know, it's just sad. And it puts to a lie that any of these people, you know, they all talk about their grandkids and everything else. They don't care about anything. They don't care about their children. You can't care about your children if you're saying, hey, yeah, put up more coal plants. Yeah. You know, well, just, give them asthma. Give them pulmonary disease. Kill, you know, probably 13,000 people a year with things associated with
0: that. Yeah, we'll go back to one point. I don't know whether we agree on this. Yeah, I think it's just about money, and specifically oil money, that drives Trump's opposition to windmills, opposition to maintaining the regulatory system that monitors the Gulf Stream. You know, continued utterances about, you know, climate change being a hoax. I think it's all about oil money, and I'd point to four things. Again, his 2024 campaign, oil and gas interests provided at least somewhere between $75 million and $96 million, just from one source.
1: He got more from Elon Musk.
0: Right.
1: He got like $200 million, I thought, from Elon Musk.
0: But in terms of big interest groups, this is...
1: Yeah, they're a big interest group.
0: He's also got this... This pro-fossil fuel agenda that's been, you know, that's kind of based on that. And then he's got his own personal investments. He got there are, not just him, but I guess there are, 17 White House aides that have a total of $2.25 million in stocks in major oil companies like Chevron, ExxonMobil. And then, you know, who's advising him? The American Petroleum Institute has... maintain very close relationships, not just with Trump, but with previous presidents, including Biden, including Obama. You know, oil has always been a big player in D.C. politics. I just think they're more so now than ever before. And now they've got a guy that has no need to think for himself or think independently or challenge one of his biggest sources of income.
1: I mean, I don't disagree with that, but I do think, you know, when you're dealing with Trump, a lot of it is his vibes, you know. This is kind of how I feel. And as he's gotten older and older, he gets fixed on these ideas, you know. And he hates being – he never changes course, right? So since he's come out as, you know, being against climate change, you know, as existing, he can't backtrack. He sees that as weakness. So he just goes full bore because – This is what he ran on. If you remember, this is how he ran in 2015-16.
0: Well, he's doing the
1: opposite. It's a Chinese hoax.
0: Yeah, but he's doing a lot of things the opposite of what he ran on. You know, he's not going to start wars, right? Prices are going to come down. You know, when I talk to people who voted for him, that's a lot of the concerns that he's not doing what he promised he'd do. He's doing the opposite, in fact. But, you know, I think when it comes to, you know, climate denial, yeah, he's been pretty consistent about that.
1: Yeah, this is what he believes. This is what he believes, so I'm not changing my mind.
0: I'm not sure he really believes in anything. I think he's adopted that position because it was the position of the corporate interest in big oil and gas that wanted to fund his campaign.
1: Well, I think the other element is this. He's a big believer in, you know, that we got to – don't you remember it was the second campaign where oil and gas under the ground became our liquid gold, right? And he's got this notion that, well, if we, you know, extract all of this, we're energy independent. If anything, what the Iran war shows is to the American people, the price of oil isn't determined in the United States, right?
0: Yeah.
1: The price of oil is determined outside the United States, because if the oil companies can sell oil for $100 a barrel because the Strait of Hormuz is closed, they're going to sell it for $100 a barrel. And they ain't giving you a break. They're not giving you the hometown discount. You know? So it the only thing it helps is that you don't run out of oil for the most part. But you still got to pay the price because they'll just ship it out. And if you don't want them to ship it out, then you're going to turn yourself into a situation where the government says you can't ship oil out of the United States. Those same interests are not going to be too happy about hearing that, you know. But, I mean, I hear what you're saying, of course. But this is true of tons of industries in the United States. Yeah. The money is sick. You know, the amount of money is sick that's spent in our politics.
0: Charles, thanks for joining me today.
1: Oh, my pleasure.
0: Appreciate the conversation. Folks, we'll be back in a minute. Kathy is going to join me. We're going to be talking about eggplant. Charles, you like eggplant?
1: I kind of do.
0: Good. Well, stick around. Okay. 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Kathy Burns is with me, and she's prepared to talk about eggplant.
2: Well,
0: for some reason.
2: Every once in a while. I love food history. I love just knowing
0: and I love
2: more,
0: eggplant.
2: More about individual foods. And I thought about eggplant now because we're already getting blossoms on our eggplants
0: yep.
2: outside. And when the grandkids are visiting here, Ed, you like to sing a lot of silly songs. The kids go nuts. They dance. They sing along. One of their favorites that they request is called The Eggplant That Ate Chicago. And it is a...
0: Based on a true story.
2: No. Or perhaps future story. It's a quirky, jazzy song. It was performed and written by... Well, it was performed first by Dr. West's Medicine Show and Junk Band. It was not a hugely popular band. The song was written by Norman Greenbaum. He was the author and performer of a song you might recognize called Spirit in the Sky, which is a song I enjoy.
0: Yeah, I don't know that one.
2: Yeah. So today we're going to talk about the eggplant itself.
0: Okay, not the song.
2: Not the song, but I thought that's the cool history.
0: It's a fun song.
2: Or the cool connection to it.
0: Yeah, where's the name come from?
2: Well,
0: it's always mystified me. Shaped like an egg?
2: I think in the U.S. it got to be called eggplant because it's shaped kind of like an egg, but most languages refer to eggplant as something similar to the French word aubergine, which is basically purple thing. That word was an outcome of a lot of versions of Sanskrit that means plant that cures the wind. And yes, they're talking about flatulence.
0: Really? So after that's why you should eat beans with eggplant with your beans?
2: It wouldn't hurt. And three ways they can do that. They contain prebiotic fiber. So that's the non-digestible substance that provides food for the probiotics. You know, probiotics are good for your gut. Mm-hmm. The prebiotic fiber feeds them. They are lower in complex sugars, such as those that of, you know, cabbage and broccoli and such, the ones that can ferment and cause gas. And they are, eggplants are about 90% water.
0: Right.
2: So they help keep things moving, if I may word it delicately.
0: Yeah. So, yeah, and I didn't realize there was a Sanskrit connection to the word. Did they come from India originally?
2: Originally, the first mention of them was in a writing of a Chinese poet named Wang Bao in a document called The Slave's Contract. And it said this.
0: What year was that?
2: It was in about 59 BC.
0: Wow.
2: And this writing was a humorous piece about the grueling tasks of a servant. And here's what it said. In the second month of the year, the spring equinox, separate and transplant seedlings of eggplant and scallion. So that would be a chore that the servant would have to do.
0: Hmm. So did it come directly from that part of the world to Europe?
2: Pretty much originated. It's confusing if it was China or India. And it reached Italy by about the 14th century after going through Spain a few centuries earlier. Europeans didn't really discover it till the 16th and 17th centuries.
0: And now it's really popular in Italy, France. I'm not sure where else.
2: Every country.
0: Here in our home, it's really popular.
2: Every country that uses eggplant has their own spin on the flavorings, of course. There's a teeny tiny eggplant called the patio baby. It's about 3 inches big.
0: I mean, and the fruits are like 3 inches.
2: The fruits are 3 inches big, and then the largest one is the giant Barnum. That is from India, and it might get up to a circumference of 26 to 28 inches. It's huge.
0: So like 2 feet long or wide or circumference. Yeah, wow, that's huge. Yeah, and we grow We grow a couple types here. Mm-hmm. Well, we've had several types over the year. I think our favorites tend to be the bigger bulbous ones, but we've grown some of the thinner ones as well. Like those well enough.
2: I like the ones that are uniform width as you grow them, because when you cut them up to roast, they're the same width and can bake more easily or roast more easily.
0: So I'm aware that at one point eggplant were considered poisonous, like tomatoes.
2: Yeah, because it looks like a nightshade.
0: Ah.
2: You might get sick if you ate a whole lot of the leaves or the full, but you'd have to eat a lot of it compared to, like, if you eat a potato leaf, you might get poisoned. One leaf.
0: Wow, yeah. Okay. I've never done that, and I probably won't.
2: Don't, please. And another fun fact is in the 13th century, the Italians thought that eggplant caused insanity. And this is where, you know, cause and effect versus, just coincidental relationships. They noticed that when eggplant was in season and people were eating a lot of it, they became more violent than when it wasn't in season.
0: Maybe because it was hot?
2: It was hot.
0: Okay, yeah.
2: It was hot. Right. And that makes me laugh because, the Shakespeare play Romeo and Juliet begins with a dialogue about how hot it is and how people could get into fights easily, and indeed
0: My favorite way to eat eggplant is eggplant parmesan. We often make several and freeze them for the winter and have them, in January, February. What's yours? I should know this, but I have to ask.
2: I love to make the eggplant parmesan. This past year, I really got into just cubing them, tossing them in some olive oil and different seasonings. Love cumin. And roasting them. Those cubes also freeze well.
0: Eggplant, folks. Eat it up. But don't go crazy. Hey, thanks, Kathy. And thanks to the rest of our production team, Sherry Hardina, Forrest Dederman, and Charles Goldman. Thanks also to the Des Moines Irish Session. 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This is Ed Fallon, host of the Fallon Forum. We'll be back next week with another hour of cutting-edge talk.

People are always asking, is it necessary to know yoga breathing? Is it necessary to do Tai Chi? Is it necessary to, I don't know what the hell, to be psychoanalyzed? And I would ask, necessary for what? Where are you going? What do you want? Yes, sure. If you want to get to New York, it's necessary to take the highway. But where are you going? What do you mean necessary? Well, is it necessary for becoming a Buddha? Anybody want to be a Buddha? Do you know what it means to be a Buddha? How do you know you want to be a Buddha if you don't know what a Buddha is? People think, well, it would be nice to be have peace of mind, to be serene, to be calm, to be undisturbed by this, that, and the other. But you see, so long as you make all those things objects of desire, you are defining yourself as lacking them. And a person who is looking for peace is obviously in turmoil. A person who is looking to end conflict is in conflict. And so the more you strive to stop the interior commotions, the more you are stirring them up. You are smoothing the waters with flat irons. So then then comes up the people who say, all right, now, if you are going to tell us that meditation is not necessary, and that it's all here and now, then why do you meditate? Why do you have religion at all? Why do you have rites? Why do you chant? Why do you do this, that, and the other? Why do you even talk about it? And my answer to that is, there is no good reason for it whatsoever. This is a form of joyous energy. And it's a form of dance. It's a groovy thing to do. There are all kinds of groovy things to do, and to everybody according to his taste. If, you, of course, you can make anything whatsoever, any human activity, into meditation, simply by being with it and doing it completely to do it. In other words, when you're, say, swimming, if you really enjoy swimming, you're not swimming to get to the other side of a river or to swim so many yards or any competing with yourself or with other people like that. You're swimming to experience the water rippling past you, the floating sensation, to lie on your back and look at the blue sky and the gulls circling you. You are doing that every moment of it. You are simply absorbed in this ripply, luminous world, looking at the patterns and the shifting net of sunlight underneath you, and the sand way down, see? That's it. That's what it's about. That's what swimming's about. So you're not going anywhere. Getting together and chanting together is what a lot of people do when they don't have television to look at. In the jungles, on the steppes, in mountain communities, since as long as anyone can remember, people got together and do a thing I call digging sound and played with the sonic energy of the universe in just the same way as I described somebody playing with the water while swimming. And these people, when they do that, they don't worry about where they're going or what their destiny is or any nonsense of that kind, because they're completely alive. So to understand all that I'm trying to say, I would like to see if you could change your basic notions of economics. And I mean the economics of energy. We are always scrimping and saving because our economics are based on scarcity rather than exuberance. But notice that the economics of nature are allegedly wasteful. They're based on exuberance. Many more seeds than are necessary for trees. Many more spermatozoa than are necessary for people. Many more stars than anybody could conceivably want. Galaxies galore! Nature is a vast celebration of energy. But if you complain about this and say, oh dear me, it's all running out, that means, you see,
that you are looking for fulfillment in time, and you say, if there is not enough future, we won't get the golden goodie we're looking for at the end of the line. See, there is that feeling. There is the great golden goodie. That flower, the golden goodie, isn't at the end of the line. You're in it. The radiating petals, the mandala, the great circle of the flower, is the galaxy in which you live. It is the whole universe radiating around you in which you are. And this radiation is also cycling. It's the dance in which you're involved. If you'd only realize that the purpose of life is not in the future. And if you think it is, you'll go on and on and on looking for it there and never find it. Because the future in its own way fades out in the same way as the past fades out. You get older and older and older, and if you don't come crash, you just peter out. It wasn't there. And you may feel vaguely cheated about the whole thing. You were given the come on. That there was something coming. There was that thing at the end of the line, the golden goodie. But you've been sitting in the middle of the golden goodie all the time.

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1: Pearl Bailey, there is a period of life where we swallow a knowledge of ourselves, and it becomes either good or sour inside.
2: And welcome, this is Reverend Billy, and this is Earth Riot Radio. An important movement is sweeping the world right now, and it all started with a wild child who kept repeating the phrase, "Really? Really? Really?" She was a young girl named Maria, around 10 or 12 years old, who took a bus up from the Carolinas to visit her grandmother, Alice Ann, who lives in the East Village of New York City. The story goes that this young founder of the Mind the Gap movement, and that's what we're going to explore today in Earth Riot Radio, Mind the Gap, or for short, the Gap movement. Maria was wandering around Tompkins Square Park in the East Village. Some friends of Alice Ann's were supposed to be childminding her, but they were partying somewhat, shall we say. And Maria wandered to the southeast corner of the park and took a left up Avenue B and walked into a surprise, hardcore advertising experience. And she stopped, couldn't move. She was staring into the eyes of an ecstatically happy, apparently, model actress who was holding up a bottle of some kind of medicine, painkiller medicine. But she was not, this actress was not pain-free. She didn't look like she was really very happy. Maria didn't think so. Maria thought she looked like she was in a state of agony. And she started saying, "Really? Really? Are you really? Really?" And she stared into the eyes of the model and felt an explosion of dishonesty. "Really?" And it was then that Avenue B just opened up and swallowed her. And she fell into the gap, down into an awful underground subterranean gap down beneath the street. The sewage pipes and rats and old ancient basement brick. And then she looked up. There was the sky up above her. And there were heads poking over the edge of the pit. And they were saying, "Come on up. Are you all right? Are you? And they pulled her up to the east side of the gap, and she sat down on a stoop, and they gave her some lemonade, and they started talking with her. "Are you all right?" First of all, they established that she was okay. She, a little bit of a Band-Aid on the knee there, brought in by one of the neighbors. And she said, I'm just surprised by this." And they said, "You know, you kept shouting, 'Really, really,' as you fell. And you even were shouting it down at the bottom of the gap down there." And she said, "Well, I couldn't believe something that I saw this advertisement for this medicine, this woman, and she was pretending she was happy." And then Maria started looking at this plaque, one of those historical plaques on the bricks of the building just behind the stoop. And it said, "Charlie," and she started mouthing the words like a 10-year-old, "Charlie Parker lived here." So one of the Good Samaritan neighbors realized that, well, Maria might want to know about the music Bird made. And he started explaining, well, Charlie Parker, his universally admired and accepted name was Bird. And that's because he flew into the air like a bird on his saxophone. There would be these jazz concerts in the late 40s and 50s. And Bird would be there sometimes with 5 or 10 other musicians. And they all invented this music called bebop. Well, they would take a famous song like Embraceable You. And then the jazz head looked and realized Maria wouldn't know that song. And so he said, "Well, like White Christmas, White Christmas. I'm dreaming, you know, yes." And she nodded yes. Well, they would take a song like that, that everybody knew, and repeated a couple times the standard melody of it, and then they would go off into the sky, spiraling up and up and up, and they would have 100 notes where, you know, for the famous tune, they would just have 10 notes. Now they would have hundreds and hundreds of notes with their saxophones and their trumpets and their pianos, and they would just make this new dream, this way of living, arrive in the souls of the people in the jazz club, and they would just shout. They would be so happy. And Bird changed how we live. Not just music, he changed how we feel about ourselves, how we dream, how we think of things. So he probably sat on this stoop looking out across this park, and then Maria said, "But he didn't have a big gap in the street like this, did he?" Well, he filled gaps up with his music.

Really? Really? Really? Really?

Right.

I'm Billy back again. Today, we recognize this gap as the gaping space that exists between the statement by the presenters of a product and the reality, the honesty of who we are living, standing here in ourself, standing on the ground, like our founder Maria was that famous afternoon. And we're now learning to sense clearly the gap between reality and virtuality. And if we can mind the gap, then we can measure the depth of that gap with the truth that needs to go over it, needs to pull the reality, strengthen the reality so that it can resist the virtuality, close that gap. Learn from the lie that was told and strengthen the truth. We can see the gap, mind it, and not fall, but rise to our next move. Earthaluya, this movement is starting right now. We are gathering around the advertisements. We are surrounding the lies on the sides of buses and buildings, the screens that have lying politicians, gangsters, billionaires. The way that we learn to resist ICE, the way that we learn to resist the nonsense wars, this evil, this violence, it's all coming from one place. False patriotism. False products, false religion, false wealth, status. It's a scam. It's a con. We know that. Now we're going to mind that gap. Earthaluya, for so many years, we would take a walk out in public space and we would be in tunnels of saturation, advertising. And that consumerizing juggernaut would be sold to us as freedom of expression by the Supreme Court, by the corporate marketing departments. But now Maria has locked eyes with that suffering woman with a painkiller. Ibuprofen? What was it? On Avenue B, before that sinkhole opened up and Bird came in with his imagination and dreaming, just filling up and healing that wound. And that gap was minded. That's what we're going to do, right, children?

Peak at 15.4 degrees Celsius, more than 20 degrees Celsius above average. It's winter now in Antarctica, when sea ice expands rapidly around the continent. But satellite observations showed the Bellingshausen Sea on the west side of the Antarctic Peninsula, and which by June would usually be covered by ice, was almost completely ice-free. Researchers have identified a remarkable new spider species in Ecuador's Amazon rainforest that disguises itself as a parasitic fungus. The species named Toxinauskia wasca represents the first known example of a spider mimicking the appearance of a fungus that infects spiders. Bee species that nest in plant stems appear to be at the greatest short-term risk from increasing temperatures due to climate change, while those that nest in the ground are better able to evade extreme heat, according to new research from Australian evolutionary ecologists. Australian native bees, of which there are some 1,700 species, have three main nesting behaviors. Some nest in burrows in the ground, some in wood cavities like tree hollows or fallen dead branches, and others in plant stems or existing holes in small twigs. Bees that nest underground can hide from extreme heat. As a result, they don't experience temperatures as high as those that live above ground, particularly those that live in thin plant stems that offer very little insulation from the heat outside. When female bottlenose dolphins want to avoid males known for pushy mating behaviors, they listen for their unique signature whistles. Male dolphins can be highly aggressive and coercive during courtship. If a female tries to escape, a male may bite, slam his body into hers, or slap her with his tail. Much is already known about what males do during these encounters, but scientists wanted to know whether and how females try to outsmart them. Dolphins use signature whistles to identify themselves, and other dolphins can recognize them, much like human names. Scientists tracked down 17 adult female dolphins in the wild and played a recording of a specific male to a female through an underwater speaker and then filmed the female's response. Females who were reproductively available showed a significantly stronger aversive response to the identity signals of males who coerced females at higher rates. Importantly, females appeared to respond to a male's track record with other females. The researchers suggest dolphins may learn which males are most likely to hassle females, not only through personal experience, but also by observing how they behave toward others. A mosquito-borne virus originally from Africa is spreading in Scotland. Usutu virus has been identified in blackbirds this spring in Scotland for the first time. Scientists at the University of Glasgow were alerted by residents on the Isle of Arran, who noticed last summer that blackbirds were dropping dead with strange symptoms. The birds had crooked necks, were weak and disoriented, and struggled to feed themselves. A local veterinarian sent remains for analysis, and the Usutu diagnosis eventually followed. Usutu has already caused significant declines in blackbird populations across Europe. The virus also affects owls, raptors, and several passerines. Goats appear to have a rare ability not shared by many in the animal kingdom, being able to follow the direction of a human voice to locate hidden objects. While dogs have been shown to do this with training, even our closest primate cousins like chimpanzees have struggled with the task in previous experiments. Many animals respond to sounds such as calls that warn of predators or announce food, but what they are responding to is information contained in the sound itself, not necessarily its physical direction. Babies and domestic dogs can easily follow the direction of a human voice to find hidden objects, even when they can't see the speaker. After some training, it seems goats are also able and spontaneously motivated to use the directionality of human speech to infer the presence and location of food. When pigeons are flying through the air, they lock their eyes in a near-fixed position instead of moving them around. In the air, their eyes barely move at all. They lock into a steady position and stay that way within about 1 degree of the same position from flight to flight. Pigeons lock their eyes in place by actively maintaining a near-consistent eye position within their head. The locked position of their eyes aligns closely with the main horizontal axes of the balance sensing system of their inner ears. The authors of this new study think this may help the birds combine visual and balance information more effectively during flight. Contrary to conventional wisdom, temperate areas are experiencing higher rates of extinction than tropical regions. Researchers compared local extinctions from recent climate change among more than 5,100 plant and animal species from around the world, including hundreds of species

of moths and beetles, hundreds of fish and birds, many mammals, frogs, salamanders, and lizards, and almost 3,000 species of plants. Researchers found that 49% of temperate species experienced local extinction at the hottest parts of their ranges, compared with only 33% of tropical species. The research drew on repeated biodiversity surveys from nearly 40,000 sites worldwide, making it the largest analysis of climate-driven local extinctions conducted to date. The results were consistent across many different groups of organisms, including insects, vertebrates, plants, and marine and freshwater species. The main explanation for the pattern: temperate regions are warming faster than tropical regions. The maximum increase in temperature over a 25-year period was approximately 3.3 degrees Fahrenheit in tropical regions. In temperate regions, the maximum increase was about 6 degrees Fahrenheit, nearly twice as much. One of the largest and longest-lived icebergs ever tracked by scientists is sopping with blue meltwater and on the verge of complete disintegration as it drifts in the South Atlantic between the eastern tip of South America and South Georgia Island. When it first detached from Antarctica in 1986, the iceberg was nearly twice the size of Rhode Island, about 4,000 square kilometers. Estimates from the U.S. National Ice Center put the iceberg's area at 1,182 square kilometers in early January 2026, following the breakup of several sizable pieces in 2025 as it moved into relatively warm summer conditions by December. The iceberg could be just days or weeks from disintegrating completely. And now, the sounds of extinction. The Christmas Island pipistrelle is an extinct species of vesper bat that was found only on Christmas Island in Australia. The last individual bat was detected in August 2009. It was a small bat weighing between 3 and 4.5 grams. It had dark brown fur with the tips of its hairs yellowish. It is a nocturnal animal and roosted during the day in old-growth forest under peeling tree bark, within tree hollows, under dead palm fronds, and between a strangler fig and a tree trunk. It would roost solitarily or in small colonies of up to 47 individuals. At night, it foraged for its insect prey along forest edges, using echolocation to detect and catch flying moths and beetles. It foraged both above and below the forest canopy. Very little is known about its reproduction. It is hypothesized that, similar to other species in its family, females formed maternity colonies, though none were ever documented. Females were capable of storing sperm, meaning that there could have been a delay between copulation and pregnancy. After a gestation period of 3 months, they gave birth in late December. The young, called pups, were flightless and weighed less than 1 gram at birth and lived to be about 7 years old in the wild. A single pipistrelle consumed its own body weight in insects every night. The Christmas Island pipistrelle declined dramatically from 1990 onwards. The cause of its decline is not clear. The rainforests on Christmas Island were extensively clear-cut to facilitate phosphate mining. Invasive species may also have played a role. Between 1915 and 1934, the yellow crazy ant was accidentally introduced to Christmas Island. The common wolf snake may have impacted the pipistrelle colonies. It has also been speculated that an unidentified disease or poisoning from the insecticide fipronil contributed to the colony's collapse. It was the first mammal to go extinct in Australia in 50 years. And here, the last recording ever made of the echolocation call of the Christmas Island pipistrelle bat, recorded on the 26th of August, 2009.

Jesus, Lord.

0: Greetings and salutations. This is Harry Kolatz, Jr., writer and public historian on the voice of WRWKLP 93.9 FM, coming at you from Midlothian, serving Chesterfield, Henrico, the city of Richmond, Goochland, and Hanover counties. See you on the air.
1: So I'd rather regret the things I've done than regret the things I have not done. Lucille Ball.
2: 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Barnaby Druthers, Frequency, starring Humphrey Ralston and Devin Richtmeyer, with Jack Sheedy, Deborah Goodman, Dan Willey, Jerry Crystal, Kurt Boucher, and A.J. Lynn. Directed by A.J. Lynn. 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Some musical sounds courtesy of Soundtrap. Written, created, and produced by J. Timothy Quirk. Copyright 2026. Barnaby Druthers, Frequency.

0: This is a work of fiction audio theater. Any resemblance to any individuals, living or dead, or any locations are completely coincidental. At the end of the 19th century, Barnaby Druthers and Harper Thorne investigated mysteries as amateur detectives. Before this duo parted ways, their adventures were documented in newspapers and books. More than a century later, descendants who shared those iconic names would one day cross paths again. These are the stories of Harper Thorne and Barnaby Druthers, known as the Modern Druthers Adventures. It began as a normal evening as Captain Cal took his seat in Studio A of the local community radio station. With a playlist prepared and random facts about different songs and artists written on note cards before him, he waited for the station ID to play before beginning his program. What occurred next was not part of the playlist. 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
3: 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My name is Barnaby Druthers. 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
3: Wonderberry is a lovely name, for I'm certain it's a lovely town. Now, who among you is Captain Cow?
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3: 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Well, who's the next in rank?
5: I'm Aver Lannings. I do the tech round here. I also have a show called Vaporwave Express.
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5: Vaporwave is kind of like... 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
3: Please, don't describe it. Let some mysteries remain unsolved.
6: But you can find answers to many mysteries with science. I should know. 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
3: If you insist.
6: I'm Sherman Plank. I host the Sherman's Super Science Show.
3: Sounds super. Are you a scientist by day, science programmer by night?
6: Aren't we all scientists when we explore our wondrous world in search of data-based discovery?
3: If I could refocus the query for you, have you received a doctorate in your field of study, or just a fan?
6: I'm a graduate of the School of Hard Knocks, receiving a magna cum laude in the University of Life.
3: So the answer is no, then.
6: No. Do you have a doctorate in private investigations, Mr. Druthers?
3: I'm hoping one day to receive a well-deserved honorary doctorate.
7: Sorry I'm late. I stopped for flan.
3: Nobody stops for flan.
7: Are you saying you don't want yours?
3: Most appreciated, Miss Thorne. Thank you. May I introduce to you all Harper Thorne?
7: Charmed, I'm sure. Now, where can I set up?
5: How about Studio B?
7: In that fishbowl?
4: Or you can use my office.
7: Thank you. This will do. If all goes well, we can complete the investigation before the holiday.
3: Ah, yes. The American holiday of Thanksgiving. I trust everyone is going to receive holiday pay tomorrow.
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3: Interesting. Now, I understand this station received a strange transmission that interrupted your broadcast. They didn't say any bad words, did they?
4: 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That's during safe harbor time. There was no bad language in the transmission. 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
3: They didn't send an RNA sequence, did they? 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Too derivative. Tell us what you think happened.
4: Sherman, why don't you take the lead on it?
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3: I always thought it was a difference between music and talk radio.
6: Terrestrially, anywhere on the 88 to 108 megahertz VHF band, the radio transmission travels about 30 to 60 miles, depending on the line of sight and the height where the transmitter is placed. And you have to take into account whether there are any obstructions like mountains that could knock the transmission or block the transmission.
5: That's terrestrially.
6: Exactly. You will note that in the vacuum of space, there's no mountains to block the signal. Although the FM signals are meant to be received terrestrially, once the signal breaks through the ionosphere, it travels indefinitely.
4: Of course, the signal degrades over time.
6: Attenuation. Yes, indeed. Very good. The signal does degrade over time and could be undetectable using our current technology of the day, but that's based on our technology.
3: But that means there is a non-zero sum that suggests your radio signal could be picked up by technology that is not of Earth's origin. How far have your signals traveled since you began broadcasting here?
6: The signal travels at the speed of light. That's 186,282 miles per second.
4: We went on the air 29 years ago.
3: Based on that model, your first broadcasts would have traveled 29 times 60 seconds times 60 minutes times 24 hours times 365 days equals 914,554,000. Then we multiply by 186,282, the distance per light year, times 914,554,000 equals, oh my, approximately 1.7 trillion miles.
6: I know what you're probably thinking. You would think that's a lot.
3: It depends on whether you're in Congress.
6: Our sound still hasn't left the Milky Way. Not by a long shot, but when you think about it, our broadcast signals would have traveled past Epsilon Eridani, which is 10.47 light years from the Earth.
3: Epsilon Eridani?
6: That's a star in the southern constellation of Eridanus, obviously.
3: Obviously. And you're postulating a theory that there's time for another intelligent being with radio capabilities who has heard your station sound and sent something back.
4: That's one theory, yes.
3: So you have listeners throughout Wonderbury and possibly listeners in another star system. That's a big community for community radio.
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7: Found something.
3: Found something, Miss Thorne? 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
7: I've isolated the sounds associated with the transmission.
3: Strange.
7: Not necessarily. I isolated some of it, reversed it. This is what that section sounds like when you play it back.
8: We'll be back with more polkas after these community messages.
3: Now that's interesting. It sounds like another radio signal.
7: And not just any signal. Listen closely. I wonder, can you send that audio to the main room outside? Hold on. 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
3: Tell me if you recognize this sound.
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5: Oh my.
4: Patty's polka party?
7: Since Sherman erased your schedule from the whiteboard, can you tell me when Patty's polka party is broadcast?
5: Sundays from noon to three. 29 years ago. It was my aunt's program, back when the station started.
3: That's the sound we're listening to now. 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
5: She's no longer with us.
3: My condolences.
4: Now, could it be possible this sound is an echo? Did it bounce back?
6: There's such a thing as a lunar or planetary reflection. Not sure it would explain this.
3: So this begs the question, who has access to your archives?
4: Oh, archives? What archives?
5: They didn't preserve programs back then. And even if they did, they wouldn't have recorded a backwards version of it.
3: Could there have been a rabid polka fan who might have recorded your aunt's program? You can't put it past the rabid polka fans. They could be capable of anything.
6: Even if someone did, how could it have been sent back from Epsilon Eridani?
3: Maybe, 10.4 light years away, they may have achieved the technological advancements of cassette tapes.
5: Oh, you can't really call cassette tapes an advancement over vinyl. They never captured the sound quality or anything else with the vinyl. I'll keep going.
3: Ah, yes, the vinyl purists.
7: Avery is right. Got a moment? Looking at it, it reminds me somewhat of the Midwest Mass Signal hijacking incident back in the late 80s.
3: Midwest Mask?
7: It was a television broadcast signal, not radio, but the principle still applied. Some pranksters, if that's whom they were, took over a broadcast signal for two stations for a short period of time. The person in front of the camera wore a big mask, spouted some nonsense, and then ended the disruption.
3: Did they ask for ransom or anything?
7: No, no demands were made.
3: Do you think there are signs of someone hacking the signal?
7: Besides the disruption in the broadcast, I'm working on it, and I've got to do some more legwork on it, but I don't accept the idea that the signal is from out there.
3: You reject it came from outer space, the Epsilon Eridani theory.
7: Well, it most likely was sent using a satellite, and that's in space. I just reject the idea that it was light years away.
3: But if it is a prank, then who is the prankster who caused it?
7: That's what we aim to find out, Barnaby, before it happens again.
0: 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Harper Thorne continued to fine-tune her processing of the audio, while Barnaby was learning more about the members of the station. It was then that the door to the station opened, and Captain Cal, the programmer who played the audio the night before, re-entered the station.
1: Hey, Taylor, you called, so I'm here.
4: Thanks for coming in, Calvin. Barnaby Druthers and Harper Thorne are here to sort things out.
3: Ah, you must be the aforementioned Captain Cal. I wonder if you could assist our investigation by showing what you did last night.
1: I didn't do anything, or nothing out of the usual. The station ID played, I put on an old song and turned down the volume in the studio. Went to get a record when a caller told me we were playing what you heard.
3: Now, the song you were playing, was it being streamed or was it also on a record?
1: The first song was being streamed.
3: Vinyl purists like Avery will be very disappointed in you for that. Now, is it possible if the station was playing from a streaming service that the strange sound didn't emanate from your station, but came from the streaming service?
4: If the streaming service was hacked, then it wouldn't have just been our station that was affected. Everyone using that service would have heard it.
5: But if someone did hack the station, the audio was very specifically associated with the station broadcast from 29 years ago, with sound no one recorded.
3: Correction. No one you know of recorded it. Or maybe it's someone you know, but you don't know that they recorded it, if you get my meaning.
6: What about the other sounds from Epsilon Eridani?
3: I don't know that they did come from Epsilon Eridani. Cal, was anyone in the station with you?
1: No one, as far as I know. The alarm was off because I was in the building.
3: But anyone in theory could still hide in Studio B, or in this hallway, yes?
4: But is that really likely?
7: It is likely. Barnaby, I'm sending to the Bluetooth speaker the sounds that were aired above the Patty's Polka Party program.
3: Very unearthly tones indeed.
6: From another world.
7: This is what the tones sound like when sped up.
3: Has sort of a late 80s synthesizer sound. Do they have the technology on Epsilon Eridani?
4: I know what that is. That's vaporwave music.
1: Avery?
5: It's not what it looks like.
7: It looks like you used your technical expertise to create an unearthly sound with your on-sold program in vaporwave and had it aired when Captain Cal turned down his music.
5: Well, it's exactly what it sounds like.
4: But why?
5: Well, I didn't plan to have it aired on Captain Cal's program. It was going to be on mine. I mean, sure, as a fan of everything 80s, I knew about the masked station signal hijacking. And you know what happened to the people who did it? Nothing. They were never caught.
3: That's because Druthers and Thorne weren't investigating back in the late 80s.
4: This is a serious situation, Avery.
5: Oh, it aired at the wrong time, and then things got out of hand quickly. It was part of my program that aired on Cal's.
6: The fact that it did air means that broadcast is taking a long journey to Epsilon Eridani and beyond.
3: Perhaps one day, if they are out there, they may send a response back.
7: And scientists like you, Sherman, will be ready to decode it and prepare an answer.
0: That night, after the successful investigation, Harper and Barnaby sat in a field with a picnic basket and a telescope and enjoyed a view of the majestic night sky.
7: Where is Epsilon Eridani?
3: First look for Orion, the hunter. Now the bottom right star. That's Rigel. To the east, the long river constellation Eridanus begins.
7: I see it.
3: It winds its way up and up, then down. Down, quickly up again, and up to the side, and there it is. Epsilon Eridani. You can see it with the naked eye on a clear night. Better with a telescope.
7: Epsilon Eridani. It would have been remarkable to have received a message from there, if not a little scary for what it would mean.
3: Some might find it scarier to face the idea that we are alone in the entire universe on a small blue planet, where the thinnest layer of atmosphere separates us from the emptiness of space. And if we destroy that thin layer, or the planet, or ourselves, there's no one coming to our rescue. No one will ever know that the flicker of humanity illuminated for a brief moment before we extinguished it. And there will be nothing new in the universe ever again. Happy Thanksgiving, by the way.
7: It's Thursday already. You don't believe all that, do you?
3: About being alone in universe? Whether we are or whether we are not. If we treat others and our planet with respect and gratitude, we have nothing to fear, whatever the answer may be. Thank you for sharing this private investigations journey with me, Miss Thorne. I am forever grateful.
7: I am grateful for your friendship, Barnaby. Happy Thanksgiving.

And now, a unique presentation of the Edgar Allan Poe poem, El Dorado, performed by Lana Peck and J. Timothy Quirk.

gallant knight. In sunshine and in shadow, had journeyed long, singing a song, in search of El Dorado. But he grew old, this knight so bold, and over his heart a shadow fell as he found no spot of ground that looked like El Dorado.

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2: Marlena Dietrich. In America, sex is an obsession. In other parts of the world, it is a fact.

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0: Hello and welcome to Background Briefing, available 24/7 at backgroundbriefing.org. I'm Ian Masters, and today we'll examine a number of stories and issues in the news. We'll begin with the devastating earthquakes in Venezuela, a country where 8 million people were in need of humanitarian aid before the earthquakes, according to the United Nations. Joining us to discuss what the administration is doing to help a country Trump claims he already runs is David Smildy, a professor of human relations and senior associate at the Center for Inter-American Policy and Research at Tulane University. He has published 5 books on Venezuela and has studied the country for over 34 years, living there for most of that time. And he is the co-author of The Paradox of Violence in Venezuela, Revolution, Crime, and Policing During Chavismo. The author of the Substack Venezuela and the United States, he has an article at Responsible Statecraft under Team Trump's eye, Venezuela makes move towards elections. Then we'll look into the aggressive campaign by DHS and ICE to criminalize protests against ICE cruelty in Texas and Minnesota by using Trump's National Security Presidential Memo 7, under which the Department of Justice requires no crime to actually have been committed. They only need indicators which are broad enough to sweep up millions of Americans considered anti-American, anti-capitalist, anti-Christian, and extremist on migration. Joining us is David Schultz, a professor of political science at Hamline University and the University of Minnesota School of Law. He's the author of 30 books and various articles on American politics, ethics, election law, and the media, most recently Election Law and Democratic Theory, and American Politics in the Age of Ignorance, Why Lawmakers Choose Belief Over Research. His latest book is Generational Politics in the United States, From the Silence to Gen Z and Beyond. Then finally, we'll speak with Stephen Greenhouse, a senior fellow at the Century Foundation, who was previously a reporter for the New York Times, where he covered labor and the workplace for 19 years. He also served as a business and economics reporter and a diplomatic and foreign correspondent. He's the author of The Big Squeeze, Tough Times for the American Worker, and Beaten Down, Worked Up, The Past, Present, and Future of American Labor. And we'll discuss his latest article at The Guardian, Cracks Are Showing in Trump's White Blue-Collar Base. And joining us now, David Smildy, a professor of human relations and a senior associate at the Center for International Policy and Research at Tulane University, and is the author of the Substack, Venezuela and the United States, and has an article at Responsible Statecraft under Team Trump's eye, Venezuela makes move towards elections. Welcome to Background Briefing, David Smildy.
1: Thank you, Ian.
0: So there's a massive humanitarian catastrophe underway in Venezuela from the earthquakes that have devastated the country. And even before these earthquakes happened, almost 8 million people in Venezuela were in need of humanitarian aid, according to the United Nations. So given that back in January, when Donald Trump was asked by a reporter who was leading Venezuela, Trump said, "We're in charge." So Trump owns Venezuela, according to him. What's he doing about helping the people in desperate need?
1: Well, so far there's been promises. There haven't been a whole lot. The United States has sent a couple of rescue teams, search and rescue teams, just like any number of other countries have. El Salvador and Brazil, Switzerland have sent. So the U.S. has done that, and they've made a lot of promises, but so far it's been limited to that. The head of the Southern Command came and met with the head of the Venezuelan military, and so there was that. But I think, you know, it'll depend on what's to come, because right now we're in the search and rescue phase, but this is going to go on for a long time. I mean, because the needs in terms of infrastructure, in terms of housing, thousands of people are now without a home. No, healthcare was already in a grave situation before this, and now it's completely overwhelmed. And so in the coming weeks and months, there's going to be real need for resources and help in rebuilding Venezuela. And that's, I think, where we could see, you know, the U.S. have an input. I think it'll be a real test for the Trump policy.
0: Well, the State Department have said that the U.S. has mobilized search and rescue teams and coordinating deliveries of medical supply, and they've unlocked a $150 million humanitarian aid fund. So I guess I don't know what unlocked means.
1: I mean, from what I can tell, their fund, since USAID doesn't exist anymore, it looks like they're funneling that through the United Nations and through some designated aid agencies. And so, which I think is fine. We'll see. Hopefully that aid is well directed, and that means that there will be a good response in the coming weeks and months. No, because, you know, within a couple of weeks, this is going to be out of the news cycle, and it's just going to be the painstaking process of rebuilding. And that's where you actually will need some aid, and you'll need some, you know, the United States has control of Venezuela, the country's finances right now, in a very non-transparent way. And so this will be a real test of what happens, because these kind of disasters can actually, you know, lead to an economic recovery and rebuilding, as happened in China in 2008. It can actually be an opportunity, or it can be just lead to a cycle, a downward spin, like we've seen in Nicaragua and in Haiti. And what that really depends on are the quality of the institutions, the transparency, how well resources are used. And so I think in that case as well, this will be a real test of you know, the Trump administration's ability to actually work with Venezuelan government to help it perform in an adequate way that actually meets people's needs.
0: But in terms of rescues efforts after an earthquake, apparently, you know, there's been a 7.2 and a 7.5 magnitude quakes. Normally, the first 48 hours is the critical period to get people out from under the rubble. And that deadline has passed. Has the Venezuelan government, in other words, did they miss the boat here?
1: Absolutely. It's been a real wash. I mean, I think, you know, from the beginning, these type of disasters are a real test for governments and really, you know, distinguished leaders in their abilities. And you think of, for example, George W. Bush, his response to 9/11 really carried him through his first, it was very popular, it carried him through his first term into reelection. Then his disastrous response to Katrina here in New Orleans really undermined him, and I think undermined the rest of his second term, because people were really hard, it was hard to forget just how bad he dropped the ball. And so in this case, you know, it's been quite revealing, because Delcy Rodriguez, you know, immediately snapped into action. She immediately declared a state of emergency, had publicized meetings. She immediately communicated with the international community and accepted international aid. All of that was really good. But then since then, it's just been a big whiff. I mean, there's been very little presence of the national government, you know, armed forces or really anything. It's been citizens. It's been firefighters. It's been police officers. It's been local, you know, politicians that in municipal governments that have been digging people out with their hands, you know, and so it's what it really is sort of revealed is just the abject lack of state capacity in the Venezuelan government. I mean, Delcy Rodriguez leads a government that basically can sign agreements with other countries or with international corporations for, you know, oil exploitation or minerals, but really has no capacity to do really anything. It also sort of reveals the military has been sort of sidelined. They were not included in the state of emergency. And that is sort of as it should be, because it should be civilian institutions. But given the enormity of the disaster, you know, this is really only the military would have the capacity to come in with heavy equipment, because you just can't do this with your hands, you know, and pickaxes. And so that has just been completely lacking. So it's really kind of revealed. It's almost sort of led to sort of the empress without clothes. You know, the empress has no clothes, because it's just revealed that she's presiding over state with very little capacity.
0: So why weren't the military brought into this aftermath immediately?
1: Well, it's you know, it's a source of a lot of speculation. You know, on the one hand, that's the way it should be, because it should be, you know, there's something called civil protection service there. They should lead it. But with something like this, they do not have the heavy equipment. They do not have the manpower to actually do this. This is where you actually would need the military. But she didn't even include them. They've been very much in the background. And part of that is, you know, she's a civilian president. She doesn't have huge support in the military. And so it's led to speculation that she just doesn't really want them out of their barracks and out there. But in the meantime, that means that civilians have been, you know, doing this with their hands. And, you know, in the first 36 hours. I mean, now you're starting to get some really professional rescue teams that are coming in and taking over, and that's really good. And the government has sort of snapped into sort of coordinating it. But that first window, that key window, was really just a wash, and you know, it was just, you know, civilians saving civilians.
0: Right, but Trump, in effect, owns Dulce Rodriguez. She's still got this threat of U.S. criminal indictments alleging corruption and money laundering charges looming over her, and he's basically kept her in place with the threat that she could be toppled at any moment if she doesn't play ball. And meanwhile, when you think about what the operation cost to get rid of Maduro, the so-called Operation Absolute Resolve, that was about over $200 million. And this week, Trump said that the United States has recovered its war costs, you know, in other words, the $200 million plus, 28 times over through its oil sales, or the oil theft, if you want to put it that way, or oil expropriation, I guess is the right way to put it, which would mean Trump's roughly taken $5.7 billion out of this impoverished country.
1: Yeah, I mean, I think what has happened so far is that the Trump administration has focused on economic recovery and, like, macroeconomic recovery, like getting oil flowing and, you know, mining contracts and things like that. And they've controlled the funds. You know, they control the funds. So a lot of what has been produced has not been sent back into the country. And so what this reveals, you know, what's going on, this lack of state capacity, it reveals two things. One, that Venezuela needs its resources. You know, the resources that are coming from this oil sales have to get back into the country. No. And furthermore, there has to be change and reform beyond simply the economy and beyond demanding for elections. No, there has to be reforms in the state, in the judicial sector, and, you know, the armed forces, the security sector. I mean, there's got to be more reform and more work done on developing these other sectors, because you end up, we're seeing right now, there is no development. The state is basically dysfunctional. The only thing you can do is sign contracts. And so for any sort of adequate push forward, you know, the Venezuelans, you know, the Dulce Rodriguez government and the Trump administration have to focus on something other than just you know, getting oil flowing again. There's got to be much more development of the state.
0: Well, meanwhile, the Trump administration are preventing the Venezuelan opposition leader, Maria Corina Machado, who won the Nobel Prize for winning an election that Maduro stole. She's stuck here in the United States. They won't let her go.
1: Yeah, that's right. You know, she has been trying since the, you know, January 3, and she's been repeatedly marginalized, and she was marginalized there. That was the biggest shocker, even more shocking than the military operation was that they sidelined her and decided to work with Dulce Rodriguez. Then just last week, they sent another more moderate opposition figure to go to start negotiating with the regime, and, you know, to negotiate changes in democratic institutions and elections and judicial reform,

0: it to be sort of a quiet, prosperous partner that can provide the United States with oil, with energy security, and provide a place in which Venezuelan immigrants can be returned to without a problem. And that's what their goal is. They're not that interested really in democracy or in what people want. They want, you know, this kind of stability. I think they'd be quite happy with a Saudi Arabia and the Caribbean. And so, you know, to their credit, they are, you know, they put forward this person who's going to, is going to be negotiating some of these issues. But it's notable that they continue to marginalize Maria Corina Machado, who is the most popular leader, and in favor of somebody that they think that they can control a little bit more and is going to not cause a ruckus. And so, that is the priority in this case. And that's why they keep marginalizing Machado.
1: Right, but along with Delcy Rodriguez, the U.S. is keeping in place the Interior Minister Cabrillo, who's the main torturer and imprisoner of all the opposition.
0: I think Diosdado Cabello and the head of the defense minister now, Gonzalo López, is also someone who's accused torturer. And so there's that, and there's all kinds of laws that have you know persisted still that sort of keep a muzzle on civil society and on the media. No, there's allow the government to arrest people for terrorism, for criticizing the government. And so there's all kinds of elements that have not changed because the focus so far has simply been on elections. I think there's something to be said for a go slow process of change. You know, oftentimes we tend to think of these transitions as something that just happens overnight. And so but there's got to be progress. There's got to be progress on these things, and we haven't really seen that. Hopefully we will, although this, you know, this earthquake seriously, I think, complicates that negotiation effort.
1: Well, it just seems like this poor country is, you know, getting punishment upon punishment because of the misrule of Chavez and then Maduro, and a third of the country fled abroad. And it's being completely dysfunctional. And this elite, criminal elite have been milking the place. And then Trump comes in and kidnaps the leader and keeps all these crooks in place and is getting as much oil out as he can. And she's signing the puppet government under the control of the United States. It's signing all kinds of meaningless contracts because there's no follow through. And then on top of this, Mother Nature strikes in this cruel way. I don't know. I mean, what are you hearing from the people? They must be just absolutely bereft.
0: Well, you know, at this point, most people have been, you know, in constant contact with people there. People are in survival mode. People are very much thinking of, you know, what's right in front of them, where their loved ones are, what can be done. And there hasn't been a whole lot of kind of stepping back to reflect on what's happening with this now. And so, I mean, why, you know, this series of events, just when things seem to be maybe there, you know, there was some optimism, now we have this. You know, I think, you know, to keep it in perspective, what we have is, you know, an earthquake that perhaps over 100, 150 buildings have collapsed, and there's been, you know, so forth, about 1,000 confirmed deaths. I'm sure there's been many multiples of that. But beyond that, you know, the country more or less is intact from this, and hopefully they can come together and we can have the changes in the country and the international aid to actually make this into an opportunity to step forward. You know, that's what I think, you know, people have to think about this as an opportunity. And, you know, fortunately, what we've seen is we've seen a lot of people turning out in solidarity, people working together. It's really been quite amazing to see. We've actually seen quite a bit of citizen journalism, people putting, you know, on social media, documenting things. We've seen some of the media blockages lifted. For example, X had been blocked within the country, as had been a number of independent media outlets that have been, you know, some of those blockages have been lifted. And so, you know, it's not out of the question for this to actually be an opportunity for growth and for change. We'll see. You know, it could just be the beginning, you know, a further step in a downward cycle. But I think there is some hope that, you know, something good could come from this.
1: And would that mean a resumption of a real election, even though the U.S. is preventing the most popular politician from returning to her country?
0: Yeah, I mean, I think that that's absolutely conceivable. They have done that, but you can imagine that there is –

0: you know, there's the literature on or past examples of negotiations actually suggest that you don't really want somebody with electoral aspirations to be at the head of those negotiations, because negotiations inevitably mean that you have to make compromises that can be quite unpopular, you know? And so people that have an election in mind, oftentimes do not want to make those compromises, or if they do, they end up paying the price. And so in this case, you have a leader who says she has no electoral ambitions. And I think that's true, because she's not a very well-known person, not very charismatic. And, you know, if she could negotiate and we could get to some changes in the judicial system, in the electoral system, and get to elections in 2027, Maria Corina Machado could perfectly well be a candidate. And, you know, those difficult compromises that were made, she could say, oh, well, that wasn't me. You know, I disagree with that. I can't believe they did that. And she wouldn't suffer at the polls. And so you could definitely imagine her, you know, running or others running in a successful election, you know, in 2027 at some point. And I certainly hope that that's the direction that this goes, because, you know, this is a country that has a long democratic tradition, and people have the assumption that they can decide on the direction of their country. And, you know, Nicolas Maduro was a dictator, but he was a very unpopular dictator. People did not like that way of life, and they want to be determined their future. And I don't think, you know, anything else is really going to bring any stability to Venezuela. So hopefully, you know, we will see some progress in the rest of the year towards this. And this will bring some renewed attention of the world towards Venezuela. And we'll see an election in 2027.
1: Well, David Smalley, I thank you very much for joining us here today.
0: Thank you, Ian.
1: And again, I've been speaking with David Smalley. He's a professor of human relations and senior associate at the Center for Inter-American Policy and Research at Tulane University. He has published 5 books on Venezuela and studied the country for over 34 years, living there for most of that time. And he's the co-author of The Paradox of Violence in Venezuela, Revolution, Crime, and Policing During Chavismo, and is the author of the Substack, Venezuela and the United States, and has an article at Responsible Statecraft, Under Team Trump's Eye, Venezuela Makes Move Towards Elections. We're going to take a brief station break, back looking into the aggressive campaign by DHS and ICE to criminalize protests against ICE cruelty in Texas and Minnesota under Trump's National Security Presidential Memo 7, under which no crime has to actually been committed, allowing millions of Americans to be swept up if they're considered to be anti-American, anti-capitalist, anti-Christian, and extremist on migration.

0: Welcome back. I'm Ian Masters, and this is Background Briefing, available 24-7 at backgroundbriefing.org. And joining us now are David Schultz, a professor of political science at Hamline University and the University of Minnesota School of Law. He's the author of 30 books and various articles on American politics, ethics, election law, and the media. Most recently, Election Law and Democratic Theory, and American Politics in the Age of Ignorance, Why Lawmakers Choose Belief Over Research. And his latest book is Generational Politics in the United States, From the Silence to Gen Z and Beyond. Welcome to Background Briefing, David Schultz.
1: Thank you for having me again.
0: Well, thanks for joining us, David. And I've been covering this outrageous sentencing that took place a few days ago in Texas, in Fort Worth, the sentencing of the so-called Prairie Land Antifa, which is a complete fiction, Antifa itself. But the sentences were unbelievably draconian. One of them, Daniel Sanchez Estrada, he got 30 years, and he wasn't even at the demonstrations at the ICE facility, at detention facility in Alvarado, Texas. But he was accused of moving a box full of anti-fascist magazines the day after the protest. But nevertheless, he got 30 years. His wife got 70 years. So that in itself is just mind-boggling. But not to overshadow what's going on in your state, over a week ago, the 15 anti-ICE protesters in Minnesota alleged by the government to be Antifa members were indicted. And the U.S. Attorney for Minnesota, Daniel Rosen, said that this was being done under the National Security Presidential Memorandum, NSPM 7. He explicitly referenced that the Justice Department was using that to direct the arrests, and that the directive established Joint Task Force Vanguard to prioritize politically motivated violence. And then in the press conference that Rosen held, he said, quote, "Today, a federal indictment was unsealed charging 15 defendants with conspiracy to impede or injure federal officers and other charges related to efforts by two Minneapolis-based Antifa groups that violently oppose the enforcement of federal law in our state." Now, this is a state in which ICE and DHS and Border Patrol murdered two American citizens. They just shot them down in the streets. We all saw it. What are they talking about in these indictments? Who has been attacking the ICE and federal officers?
1: Well, as far as I can tell, no one has been attacking anybody. What we've been watching here are individuals sometimes acting alone, sometimes working with others, exercising their First Amendment rights to basically protest the federal government, to also engage in First Amendment activity that allows them to what? To do observations, to follow them, and so forth like that. There's no indication that these individuals crossed the line from observation or protected free speech rights over into actual, let us say, overt activity that obstructed or impeded a federal investigation. So based upon what's going on here, there is what? No crime that's been committed. But on the other hand, as we saw in Texas, what the Trump administration is doing, the Trump Justice Department is doing, is basically targeting individuals, and in the case of Minnesota, targeting a state that refuses to back down to the activities of the federal government.
0: So this is a strategy of obviously with Todd Blanche, who's Trump's lackey, who'll do anything, regardless of what the law says, to support Trump and Trump's venom and vindictiveness. And then you've got on top of that, you got this thug, Mark Wayne-Mullen, from the Senate, who's now head of DHS. It looks like this is their strategy. They've turned ICE and Border Patrol into proactively going after people that protest their activities and their cruelty and their inhumanity. And this is a new tactic. In other words, in this country, you cannot protest government cruelty.
1: Yeah. What's happened here is ICE has been turned into, as well as the Justice Department, into essentially Trump's private army and private legal committee here. I mean, if we thought Pam Bondi was bad, she's worse. I rarely make this parallel, but I'll do it here. Trump has turned ICE into what? His form of his Gestapo, to go out there and to basically harass people who disagree, you know. And this is what's happening here and across the country. The idea is to basically beat down, arrest people who want to protest. I mean, this is a tactic that we're seeing, that he's gone after people anywhere from what, you know, former FBI director. He's repeatedly tried to go after other prosecutors who have prosecuted him. He's vindictive, and vindictive in a way where he now has the resources of the United States government acting on his behalf to, and what, all pun intended, with trumped up charges to basically break people's resolve.
0: But the scary part of this National Security Presidential Memo 7, which Ken Klippestein was first to reveal some time back, which is incredibly underreported. It's one of the most scary things. When it came out at the time, some people thought maybe it was aspirational, but now it's operational. And this means that the feds require no crime to actually have been committed. They only need what they call indicators. And the indicators can basically sweep up most of the country in terms of anybody that's considered anti-American, anti-capitalist, anti-Christian, or an extremist on migration. That's the broad parameters under which ICE and CPB and the Justice Department are now operating. So yeah. Would you agree with me, David, that this is underreported? I mean,
1: Yeah, mainstream media has largely ignored this. When I put mainstream media, it ranges anywhere from the Washington Post, New York Times, Wall Street Journals, and so forth, are not covering this whatsoever. But what all these tactics remind me of is the tactics that used to be used against the Communist Party and people who were member of CPUSA in the United States a long time ago, people who were student protesters and so forth, is that what would happen is that they would go out there, they would infiltrate, they would target, and they would come up with the most egregious charges for actions that are not crimes. And the reason why I mention is these 15 individuals, if you read the indictment, I mean, you read it and it's like, they're talking about saying they want to protest. They want to act in a way to basically, again, protest, to challenge what the government has been doing. All of that is protected under the First Amendment. Just to remind listeners out here, there's a famous U.S. Supreme Court case that goes back to the 1960s that says that you can advocate lawless behavior, and it doesn't cross the line from advocacy until real action, until you go from your action is actually advocating what's called imminent lawlessness. And the reason why I say that, even though there's no indication here with these 15 individuals, they were advocating anything illegal, but even if they were saying, we want to go and actually obstruct, you can't arrest people until you actually get to the point where they're actually engaging in that obstruction of justice. Again, this is the kind of stuff that used to be used against the Communist Party and socialists in this country back in up through the 1960s, where they would basically arrest them for merely what they believed. And this is what's happening here. People are being targeted for their beliefs. What's also, I think, I'm not sure if I want to use the word humorous or whatever here, is that when you speak to the federal prosecutor in Minnesota and ask him who this group is, he can't really define who Antifa is, which actually makes a lot of sense, because there is no such thing as that group. But what they're doing is prosecuting a group they cannot define for actions that are not crimes. And that really sums it up more than anything else, is that they're creating a false group, a false sense of conspiracy, a false sense of obstruction, all to basically what? Target people. And I would say, important to know, targeting them in anticipation of the 2026 elections.
0: So Trump and Miller and Mark Wayne Mullen, et cetera, they have a fascist police force, and they've targeted a mythical group called Antifa, which stands for anti-fascist. So why not start characterizing Trump, Miller, Mark Wayne Mullen, and all of them as pro-fascists? Mm-hmm. Because if you're against fascism, and that they're criminalizing anybody who's against fascism, so why don't we refer to Trump and company as being pro-fascist? Because they are.
1: Well, and that's exactly the point I was making, is that he's turned the federal government, and at least turned ICE, into what? His form of Gestapo. You know, and for people who don't know the reference here, the Gestapo were the not-so-secret police during the Nazi regime that went out there and targeted Jews and anybody who was opposition. I mean, some people are going to say, hey, you're being a little extreme in making that argument, but I don't think we are. I mean, I think the fact that they are protesters are protesting fascism. Well, what's that old phrase here for the Trump administration? If the shoe fits, wear it. You're acting in a very fascist way in terms of what you're doing.
0: Right, but anti-fascists are the greatest generation, the World War II generation that went and liberated Europe from the Nazis, and what, hundreds of thousands of Americans' graves are over there as a testament to the sacrifices made by the greatest generation. Mm-hmm. And, you know, films have been made about it, the series, The Band of Brothers, Saving Private Ryan, and we honor those people. They were anti-fascist. So why doesn't it extend to the rest of us? How can we let these people get away with criminalizing political speech?
1: No, you're right. You're right. I mean, a couple of points here. First, just so I'm clear here, is that the protesters have a right to be against fascism in the same way that our government fought a world war against fascism. So in theory, we ought to be on the same side here. But my point also, and I think you're making the same point here too, is that what they're also now protesting, that is the protesters who were being targeted, is a Trump administration which is acting like a bunch of fascists. And again, there's an irony here. Now, many of these people who are in the Trump administration, in fact, I'll say all of them, they were not part of the greatest generation. I mean, they're the generation that came after or something like that. But clearly they are a generation, or at least a White House, I should put it this way, a White House or a Justice Department, I'll be more specific here, an administration that doesn't or has not learned the lessons of history and doesn't understand that protesting is perfectly okay, and that it's especially perfectly okay to protest a government which you disagree with. In fact, I would go even further back. I think protesting a government that you disagree with is the very essence of what the Declaration of Independence was about. It was about 250 years ago, our fear of abuse of power by a king that led us to declaring independence and arguing that a king has no right to basically challenge our rights to protest and speech. 250 years later, as the Trump administration is trying to hijack the anniversary and make it a memorial to Trump, that administration is trying to steal the core meaning away from what American independence is about.
0: They're trying to steal the next election.
1: They are trying to steal the next election, which is why we have to come back to understanding how these individuals are being targeted at a time when people are organizing both on the streets, organizing in the ballot boxes to basically take on the Trump administration at this point. And so, again, think about the SAVE Act, which is an effort to try to change voting procedures and IDs. Think about Trump is trying to nationalize the elections to take control of them. Think about the political activities going on here. This is all part of a broader picture to suppress democratic rights and democratic opposition.
0: And Bannon is calling upon the MAGA lowlifes, the ones that attacked the Capitol on January the 6th, 2021. He's encouraging them to show up at the polling places with guns.
1: Yes, he is at this point. And that's, again, yet another effort to try to intimidate people, as well as this immigration crackdown, even though the best evidence, unequivocal best evidence, is that non-citizens, I mean, and we're looking at what Powerball numbers in terms of percentages of non-citizens who vote. What I mean by that, better chance of buying a Powerball ticket than showing a non-citizen voting. But this is all part of an intimidation. If the federal government doesn't show up with guns, have his thugs show up with guns just to scare people away.
0: Well, that's at the heart of what Trump's about, though, isn't it? He has created this illusion, and so many people have bought it. The big lie is that he won the 2020 election, but the other big lie, which goes on back to his first term, remember he said when he couldn't explain why Hillary Clinton had 3+ million more in the popular vote, he said that 3 million Mexicans or 5 million Mexicans voted. He's always basically created this lie about voter fraud, that millions of illegals vote. And it's stuck with a lot of the country. And the truth of the matter is, as you point out, you got more chance of winning the Mega Ball or Powerball or whatever it's called than you do finding somebody that shouldn't be voting.
1: Right. And just to reinforce this, is that this is not just me saying it. The Heritage Foundation has basically made this argument. But I want to tell a quick story here. I gave a talk recently, and one of my neighbors showed up, and she wanted to talk all about all the rampant voter fraud. And I pointed out, and she's an election judge too, and I pointed out to her all the statistics and so forth. And despite the fact she's been an election judge, never seen voter fraud, never seen like that, has seen any problem, insists that it's there. And I've reached a conclusion that one thing I said it to her at one point, and I said, believing in voter fraud is like believing in the tooth fairy. I said, there's nothing we can, almost nothing we can do to change people's minds. And Trump has convinced a large chunk of the population that the elections are not secure, non-citizens are voting, that the elections have been stolen. And there's probably nothing we can do, unfortunately, with any, all the facts we have, to change that narrative, because people have bought into that.
0: Well, David Schultz, I thank you very much for joining us here today.
1: My pleasure. Thank you.
0: And again, I've been speaking with David Schultz, who's a professor of political science at Hamline University and the University of Minnesota School of Law. He's the author of 30 books and various articles on American politics, ethics, election law, and the media, most recently Election Law and Democratic Theory and American Politics in the Age of Ignorance, Why Lawmakers Choose Belief Over Research. And his latest book is Generational Politics in the United States, From the Silence to Gen Z and Beyond. We had a brief station break, back looking at how cracks are showing in Trump's white blue-collar base.

0: Welcome back. I'm Ian Masters. This is Background Briefing, available 24/7 at backgroundbriefing.org. And joining us now is Stephen Greenhouse, a senior fellow at the Century Foundation, who was previously a reporter for the New York Times from 1983 to 2014, where he covered labor in the workplace for 19 years. He also served as a business and economics reporter and a diplomatic and foreign correspondent. He's the author of The Big Squeeze, Tough Times for the American Worker, and Beaten Down, Worked Up, The Past, Present, and Future of American Labor. And his latest article at The Guardian is Cracks Are Showing in Trump's White Blue Collar Base. Welcome to Background Briefing, Stephen Greenhouse.
1: Very nice to be here, Ian.
0: Well, thanks for joining us. And as your article at The Guardian points out, in 2024, Trump won 66% of white voters without a college degree. But a new CBS News poll found that 54% of that demographic disapprove of his performance, and that was up from 45% disapproval in February before Trump's war on Iran, up sharply from 32% in February of 2025. So the writing's on the wall, I guess.
1: Well, first, nice to be here. Second, you know, Trump came into office promising, I'm going to lower prices on day one. I'm not going to bring this nation, bring the U.S. into foreign wars the way other presidents did. And, you know, prices did not go down on day one. And indeed, as a result of the war, prices have really shot up, especially on gasoline. As everybody knows, gasoline prices have started to come down, but they're still a dollar a gallon more than when Trump began the war against Iran in late February. And, you know, big question is, you know, Americans are pissed off about the higher gas prices. The Republicans are hoping and praying that they'll come down enough before Election Day, before the mid-year elections, that people won't be so mad at Trump and at the Republicans. Plus, you know, the war has raised grocery prices. Coffee prices are up 17%. Beef prices are up 13%. Tomato prices are up over 30%. That's not just because of the war. It's also because of Trump's tariffs. Trump promised that his tariffs would be great, would really help, you know, blue-collar working-class Americans, but, you know, they've mainly hurt blue-collar working-class Americans. You know, Trump promised that I'm going to be the hero who brings back all this manufacturing, I'm going to bring back all these manufacturing jobs. And I think another reason many blue-collar Americans, whether white, African-American, Hispanic, Asian, are upset is that actually the number of manufacturing jobs has decreased by 68,000 since Trump returned to office. So he's promised all these things. I'm going to lower prices on day one. I'm going to bring back manufacturing jobs. I'm not going to start any foreign wars. And he's like broken all those promises. And many, many Americans, you know, not just, you know, blue collar Americans and other Americans are upset with him, including many Americans who voted for him.
0: Well, in a way, though, Stephen, the fact that we're talking about the white working class being a part of Trump's base, isn't that a total failure of the Democrats? Because they used to be a part of the Democratic base. So when we're talking about Trump being more in trouble now with this base, the fact that he was able to catch it in the first place is pretty disgraceful and something that the Democrats surely are responsible for.
1: I would say disappointing more than disgraceful. You know, so it's long been said that, you know, and I'm sure your listeners know that the Democrats have increasingly moved from being a working class party, you know, under the New Deal. You know, so many non-wealthy, non-affluent Americans, you know, rallied behind the Democrats under Franklin Roosevelt and continued that way for a generation or two. And the Democrats have increasingly become an elite, you know, a party, you know, for college-educated people. And the Republicans have increasingly become a party for working-class Americans. And you know, there's the book, 30, 40 years ago, What's the Matter with Kansas? That, you know, Kansas, which is not a wealthy state, where a lot of struggling farmers, a lot of struggling small business people, a lot of struggling workers, like, why did they vote overwhelmingly Republican? Where the Republicans are not promising, not delivering on things that really make lives better for working class Americans. They've won on cultural issues, like they were doing very well on abortion for many years. And now, you know, their big issue is immigration and say the Democrats have been too weak on immigration. And another issue is that the Democrats have been too woke. And the Democrats have not hammered pro-working class issues as much as they should have. The Democrats, day in and day out, should be saying we need to tax the billionaires more, to take some of that money maybe for making childcare more affordable or for making healthcare more affordable. That the Democrats have to say we want to raise the minimum wage. You know, Republicans, you know, have taken many actions to make healthcare less affordable. They don't want to take actions to make it more affordable. They've blocked the extension of Obamacare subsidies. They've prevented, you know, Biden's efforts to make childcare more affordable. They're always opposed increasing the minimum wage. Trump's done many, many things to hurt workers. You know, he's making, you know, he's attacked unions. He's reduced the bargaining power of workers. So the Democrats have to say loud and clear, working class Americans, blue collar Americans, we are your friend. Maybe we've drifted too much in recent years, but now we're going to focus increasingly on helping you, serving you, delivering to you, especially, you know, with income inequality the worst ever, with, you know, trillionaires like Elon Musk having way, way too much economic and political power. The Democrats have to really hammer home the message that, you know, we're going to fight for working class Americans. We're going to fight for blue collar Americans. We're going to fight for non-African Americans. It's so clear, you know, that, you know, what's the main thing the Republican Party has done since Trump returned to power? They passed this big, beautiful bill, which gives massive, huge, humongous tax cuts to the rich and corporations and crumbs to middle class and blue collar Americans while making all these cuts that will hurt non-rich Americans. They've cut Medicaid. They've cut food stamps. They've refused to extend Obamacare subsidies. And as a result, many Americans, many non-rich Americans are paying $1,000, $2,000, $5,000 more a year for health insurance. And that really shows that Republicans are not the friends of workers. They're really not delivering. And the Republicans finally, you know, pushed by the Democrats, you know, in the House and Senate, they passed this bill, you know, to build more housing, to help make housing more affordable. And Trump is refusing to sign it. It shows that Trump's priorities are not helping typical Americans. Trump says, I'm only going to sign this bill if you, the Republicans, get rid of the filibuster and pass this bill that will make it much harder for millions and millions of Americans to vote, because Trump thinks that will help the Republicans keep control of Congress this November.
0: Well, that's all he cares about. It's never been America first. It's always been Trump first. And the idea that this con man and liar, that anybody should take him seriously, it's just beyond belief. But when you talk about this obnoxious billionaire bro like the Silicon Valley...
1: Ian, I think you're being, you know, Trump is a very good con man. He's a great salesman.
0: Right.
1: And unfortunately, you know, many intelligent Americans who don't watch MSNBC, who don't watch PBS, they listen to Fox, and they've been sucked into this crazy vortex where they're getting far too much fake, false, flattering information about Trump. And I think, you know, some of them should know better, and some of them, well, that's all we hear. And then they go into their bars, and that's what they hear. They go into the diners, that's what they hear. And one of the big challenges for Democrats and for people who want to restore healthy democracy in this nation is finding a way to reach these people. And I don't think it helps to say, you know, these people are dumb. You know, they're part of, unfortunately, some of them have been, I hate to use the brainwashed, but they've been unduly swayed by Trump's, you know, amazing demagogic powers. And you know, people in France love Le Pen. Some people in Germany love the AfD, the almost neo-Nazi party. And they hammer home very successfully the issue of immigration, that immigrants are hurting people in France, immigrants are hurting people in Germany, immigrants are hurting people in Britain, and immigrants are hurting people in the United States. And they've been very successful with that issue. And in many ways, immigration, of course, helps economies grow and provides workers that economies need, especially as population growth slows. And I'm sorry, a lot of people just don't know better. They think, you know, immigrants are taking away our jobs. Well, you know, immigrants are often increasing the number of jobs. So You know, I think we have to figure out ways to reach out to Trump supporters and independents and say, you've been tricked, you've been fooled, you've been deceived, and, you know, you're knowledgeable people, and we want to provide you true facts about what's going on, not Fox's BS, not Trump's or Vance's.
0: Right. But Stephen, I don't think reminding people that they're suckers is going to win them over. It seems to me.
1: I would never call them suckers. I'm saying, you know, I'm sorry, folks. You know, Fox News is an arm of the Republican Party. It's an arm of Trump. All that, you know, Fox News was founded by, you know, Roger Ailes as an auxiliary, as an adjunct of the Republican Party. And to make clear that, you know, what you're hearing is not true. I'm not saying you're a sucker, mm-hmm. but like, you know, mm-hmm. you should really get the facts and listen to the truth and don't buy into this pro-Trump right. propaganda that they're selling you all the time, and show how some of what Fox is saying and some of what Trump is saying are falsehoods.
0: Well, I was going to say about the Silicon Valley billionaire bros, and particularly you mentioned Elon Musk. To me, to my mind, that this, one of the strongest things that the Democrats could run on is the combination of the Silicon Valley bros in terms of income inequality and the obnoxious nature of these people, combined with AI, which I think every working and middle-class American somewhere in their bones has a disquiet about the possibility that AI is going to put everybody out of work. And I think that the Democrats should seize on that, surely.
1: I agree. I mean, the Democrats have to make clear that, AI is an important new technology and it might threaten the jobs of millions of Americans. So we, the Democrats, want to help create some rules for the road to protect workers, to protect society, and Republicans are much, much more reluctant to do that.
0: And I spoke the other day, I covered the sweep in New York by Mandami-backed candidates, Democratic Socialists, and one of the things that came out of the conversation was the notion that apparently Democratic Socialists are more popular than the Democratic Party, according to some polls.
1: Well, I don't know if that's true either. That's a whole other. I mean, yeah. Only 5% of people in New York voted. The Democratic Socialists did a fabulous job knocking on doors and getting out people to vote. And you know, people who favor them, you know, among the 5% who voted, they got a disproportionate number. And that's right. great for them. But I think
0: independents couldn't vote.
1: I don't know how much support they have. But clearly, right. I think what happened in New York is it showed that a lot of voters are sick and tired of the status quo. They're really upset with Chuck Schumer and Hakeem Jeffries for not doing enough to fight Trump, and they want change. And I think that's the main message of the vote. I don't think people are voting for socialism. I think people are voting for change.
0: Well, that's exactly what I was told, that we're angry because the Democrats didn't fight sufficiently, and look what happened. Trump came back, and it should never have happened. And, of course, a lot of the blame goes for Biden and the idea that this gerontocracy in the Democratic Party just doesn't get what's happening in the real world.
1: I think the Democrats are increasingly getting the message that they need newer candidates. And, you know, Graham Platner, for all his faults, and he has many faults, you know, is a gifted public speaker. The senatorial candidate in Iowa is very good. Tallarico in Texas is a great new face. John Ossoff is a rising young star. Andy Beshear, the governor. You know, there are new faces, and it's time for, you know, older faces like Kamala Harris to, like, move aside and, you know, make way for young, dynamic folks.
0: So just in closing, though, the real threat and fear, as you mentioned earlier, that the housing bill is sidelined because Trump refused to sign it because he's trying to impose the Save America Act on the Republicans in order to rig the next election. Isn't that where the focus should be? Here we are celebrating the 250th year of American democracy, and we have a president who doesn't believe in democracy. He's already conducted one coup against democracy, and he's sure as hell going to do it again.
1: We should make clear that, you know, that Trump is trying very hard to skew the elections. And, you know, Senator John Thune, you know, the Senate Majority Leader of, you know, South Dakota, he's been very good in fighting against this. And you know, the top Senate Republicans, I don't always love them, but they say most Americans are against this. People, including many, many Republicans, many Republicans want to be able to vote by mail. We don't want to get rid of the filibuster because we Republicans, if we lose majority control, we want to have the filibuster. And they're basically giving the finger to Trump and saying, no, we're not going to do this. And Trump, you know, the cheater and bully that he is, says, you know, I'm not going to do what you in Congress want until you give me this bill that will really skew elections. And there's kind of a stalemate now between a tug of war between Trump and Congress over that.
0: Well, Stephen Greenhouse, I thank you very much for joining us here today.
1: You're welcome. Always good to be with you.
0: And this has been Background Briefing. I'm Ian Masters, and I'd like to thank producers Graham Fitzgibbon and Asher Price. And if you've missed any of today's program and would like to explore our vast archives, you can visit us at backgroundbriefing.org, where we'll include extended interviews searchable by topic and have made it easy for you to sign up for daily email updates that provide links to resources, articles, and books discussed on the program. 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
0: We're serving Chesterfield, Henrico, Richmond, Goochland, and Hanover. 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
1: This is a special magic.
2: There's nothing to worry about. 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

0: The world is listening.
1: My guest is Jasper Craven. He's an investigative journalist and freelance reporter covering the military and veterans issues. His articles have appeared in the New York Times, Harper's Magazine, Politico, and The Baffler, among other publications. And he's the author of a new book that we're going to be talking about, God Forgives, Brothers Don't, The Long March of Military Education and the Making of American Manhood. So, Jasper, welcome to the show.
2: Thanks so much for having me.
1: So until I read this book, I had no idea what was going on within the U.S. military academies. I guess I'm not really that surprised, and I certainly shouldn't be surprised. So what drew you to investigate and report and dive so deeply into this aspect of our history and behavior?
2: Yeah, it's a good question. There's probably a number of sort of forces that pushed me to write this book. But I think fundamentally, you know, I have long understood at a sort of bird's eye view the sort of pernicious elements of military culture and the many scandals and issues that have plagued the institution for a long time. But I've struggled in the past to sort of fully trace the inputs and the ideology that is sort of producing this behavior. And so when I got a tip about 5 years ago regarding pretty horrific abuse and administrative corruption at Valley Forge Military Academy, whose most famous alum, J.D. Salinger, used as the basis for The Catcher in the Rye, I came to see for the first time in real clear view the pedagogy. It was at this military school and in others I subsequently investigated where, you know, this sort of curriculum, the tools used to inculcate young boys into a military mindset were clear. And so I found that this framing device, looking at military education, which I define as including the Boy Scouts, the Young Marines, the Civil Air Patrol, plus service academies like West Point and the 5200 ROTC and JROTC units in American high schools and colleges, as a really helpful sort of device, really, to explore how the military has developed over time, how it's influenced American masculinity, and how it's also propelled American conflict.
1: So tell us about this curriculum. And I know that they tend to advertise that they're trying to build a class or create a class of elite gentlemen soldiers, kind of like the old British aristocracy and their boarding schools, which were very militaristic, even though they weren't, quote unquote, military academies. So talk about the curriculum and what's really going on, you know, the discrepancy between what they're advertising through those different groups that you mentioned and what's actually going on inside of those academies and the, you know, the top brass's approach to all of this and why they do what they do.
2: Absolutely. Yes. Well, you're totally right that, you know, for centuries now, these places have put forward a very elite patrician idea of the gentleman officer, someone who is polite, unfailingly ethical, smart, and disciplined. You know, the soldier scholar has been this very intoxicating idea that has helped assuage the public time and again over their concerns about waging war. But really, when you dig down into the nuts and bolts of this system, what you see is a curriculum that is honed to create obedience and uniformity and loyalty, not necessarily to the country, but to the institution itself, to the army, to the navy, to the air force. These are hermetically sealed environments that are, you know, all but totally closed off from civilian life. Very few, if any, civilian teachers were in these schools. Cadets were prevented from reading daily newspapers, from reading plays or novels, from playing games, from going on vacation even. This system was developed by a puritanical army officer named Sylvanus Thayer in the early 1800s. And his remit was essentially to overcome the ad hoc funkiness of the early American military. Back then, you know, troops often questioned orders, defected entirely. Thayer leaned on his background as a Puritan, having a lineage straight to the Massachusetts Bay Colony, to devise a really punishing system that takes in new recruits, plebes as they're called, and essentially just beats any independence out of them so that from there, Thayer can, you know, inculcate hard subjects like engineering and math, black and white topics, and sort of, you know, form someone who ultimately at the end of the day can be utilized for state aims rather than individual ones.
1: So how has this culture of hyper and toxic masculinity arisen through these schools?
2: Well, part of the problem here is that historically, we as a society have given exemplar status to service members and especially to the sort of, you know, upper crust elite members of the military. We shower them with plaudits. We pin medals on their chests. We feature them in the newspaper. You know, there's a lot of cultural and political work being done to make this the sort of pinnacle of manhood. The problem with that is that, you know, when the underlying work in these places is to, you know, withhold approval, withhold real validation, I mean, just sort of like establish really intense atmospherics that make many young men feel uncomfortable and unsure of their identity, unsure of their masculinity, that equates violence, domination, power as virtue, that sets up a rigid hierarchy that can be easily corrupted, that endorses brutal hazing rights as necessary for building toughness, that viciously devalues women and people of color, that also can, you know, breed sort of intoxicating ego. All of this then, you know, plays out in civilian life in really negative ways. And as young boys look to model themselves off soldiers, as many often do in subtle and explicit ways, even if they never serve, what we see is, you know, pretty disastrous cause and effect that has been bad for a long time. You know, we like to think back on World War II and the days before that as a more noble age, perhaps. And certainly there were some legitimate moral dynamics at play, a certain righteousness that you could claim in the military. But dating back to the earliest days of West Point, violence, hazing, dehumanization were all ingredients. And so my book argues that really the military is the major animating force in creating toxic male traits today, and that there needs to basically be a paradigm shift in which people stop prescribing military service as the cure to man's ills and rather come to see it as an enemy to the American man's thriving.
1: Yeah. You mentioned the hierarchies within these academies, and in the book you wrote about how in order for these hierarchies to produce the upper crust, you know, the people at the top, that they also had to create people at the bottom.
2: Mm.
1: Could you give examples of the way they treated people and how they chose someone to be at the bottom? Because it often seemed pretty capricious.

0: To do that, often you have to, yes, identify someone who will be subverted and marked really as subhuman and as undeserving. And so there are countless examples in American history, and many I cite in the book, about young, eager cadets who, for one reason or another, crossed the senior male cadets in charge of the internal school hierarchy and were forever labeled as worthless. You know, a common factor in gaining this label is actually independence and a solid identity. I mean, there's one man I write about in the book, Mark Jones, who is the son of an FBI agent, very mentally tough, disciplined, smart, believes very purely in noble ideas. And, you know, he arrives at West Point in the early 90s, plays on the football team like his older brother did, and early on really takes offense at the sort of capricious, punitive, unnecessary abuse that he and his fellow plebes must endure, and basically, you know, rejects it, reports it, tries to sort of reform a hazing culture that is badly in need of oversight. And as soon as fellow football players learn of this and sort of identify that Mark won't easily sort of comport himself into their structures, won't easily show, you know, unbending respect and deference to them, they target him viciously. They intimidate him in his room at night. They abuse him sexually to the point that decades later, he still has nightmares about what he endured and still won't speak publicly about what exactly happened. But the abuse that Mark suffered on the West Point team caused him severe PTSD, led him to leave West Point, develop a drinking habit, become homeless. Then he gets in trouble with the law, and he's now serving life without the possibility of parole in Florida, thanks to the state's really strict three strikes law. He never engaged in violent crime. But nonetheless, because he got three felony charges, he'll be there forever. And he's a very sweet man. I talked to him. But yeah, I mean, that is one example of how this system in reality is the exact inverse of what it pledges to be.
1: And you said that this is actually very common in all of these military academies.
0: Yes, it is. There's a case, a really major case from 1900, very similar. A young West Point cadet named Oscar Boaz arrives at West Point, very ethically sound, smart, not particularly strong, big or imposing, but you know, what you would want for a military officer. But again, he objects to the sort of bullying atmosphere that he undergoes and again, gets marked, gets targeted, gets thrown into the underground plebe fight club, which was really vicious back then. Dozens of cadets were hospitalized in this fight club, and administrators were aware of this. And basically, the result of injuries he sustained at West Point, including really severe damage to his larynx because of forced consumption of hot sauce, leads to his death. And again, yeah, I mean, there's dozens of cases like this that span American history.
1: And there's a culture of protecting each other in the military. And there have also been a number of attempts to reform these academies and the system overall. And yet, in the book, you write that each time these attempts to reform get crushed.
0: Yeah, there have been many damaging allegations that have emerged from these schools over the centuries. And it's very hard for me to imagine that if a

0: an equivalent civilian school faced even a fraction of, you know, this alleged behavior, they would survive in the same way that these military schools have endured. And often what happens is military school leaders pledge to end hazing, to curb bad behavior, to impose accountability. And that never really happens. I mean, I've lost count of the number of times military school leaders have pledged to end hazing. And, you know, what this shows to me is that military brass, government overseers, believe that this sort of vicious abuse is elemental to the work of creating a soldier. And, you know, from a practical perspective, maybe you can understand that. But then that's what it should be described as. We should do away with all of this lofty rhetoric about building gentlemen soldiers and acknowledge what's really going on here. And then there are other, like, so-called accountability structures that are little more than show. Service academies like West Point have what's called boards of visitors, congressionally appointed trustees, essentially. But those bodies have very little oversight power. Generally, they're stacked with loyalists, often graduates, who feel no urgency to reform the place or take allegations seriously. And then, you know, congressional legislative efforts have also failed, largely due to lobbying and influence by military leaders. The sort of final point on this is that when graduates come forward with allegations, or in the case of Michael Rose, I think 1973 graduate from the Air Force Academy came forward with a detailed legalistic indictment of the military honor code and military justice at these places. Yes, the top brass in charge circle the wagons and take deep offense and sort of kick whomever is making noise out of this secretive society, as it were. So anyone who betrays this system, who reveals its secrets, is destined to face career backlash and other, you know, acts of disapproval.
1: Describe the prevalence of military school graduates in positions of power here in the U.S. and how you see the state of our nation under the influence or control of these people.
0: Sure. Yeah. Well, the alumni network of these military programs includes four U.S. presidents, including Donald Trump, who attended New York Military Academy, plus a handful of Fortune 500 CEOs, dozens of federal lawmakers, and then, you know, top figures within the Defense Department, which is America's largest employer. Pete Hegseth is a graduate of the Princeton ROTC program. Lee Harvey Oswald, as a sort of aimless boy, became involved in the Civil Air Patrol, a sort of Boy Scout style group, where he met David Ferry, a man who later appeared in his life as a potential collaborator on the Kennedy assassination. Charles Manson, from a very early age, was shuffled into a sort of military style reform school program that deeply broke him. There are many men in power who have been churned through this system. There are also many people who were completely destroyed by it, who took their lives at these schools, who attempted suicide, who were never able to regain stable footing after attending military school. So, yeah, I mean, I would argue that, again, this is a very profound influence on this country. And really, I mean, anyone who enlists in the military undergoes some abridged form of military education in boot camp. I mean, it's just sort of done quicker, faster. But it's a hugely influential institution, the military, of course. And, you know, even though 2% or so of Americans today serve, the lineage of male military service in this country is such that, as I argue in the book, I think that, like, a lot of this behavior and these sort of self-defeating ideas and fallacious conceptions of what makes a man have sort of embedded at a genomic level in most American boys.
1: And in addition to all the horror stories and those brutal tactics and training and behavior in these schools from the top down, you also write about a fairly recent purge of civilian faculty at these military schools and how academic standards have been steadily going down for many years. And I would love for you to talk about how you see that affecting the future, not only of the military, but of our entire society.
0: Yeah. Well, West Point in particular, which I keep coming back to mostly because it was America's first military academy, and the system there has since been replicated in virtually every other military program that's come since. But, you know, there was a moment early in the development of West Point where it seemed like perhaps the brass would make good on its pledge to really build a soldier scholar. But very quickly, you know, under a string of early superintendents, only a sort of patina of liberal arts education was allowed. And, you know, again, this makes sense for the indoctrinational environment that the military is. Like, you can only allow so much free thinking in these places. You can only introduce so much nuance into military history before you find, you know, a bunch of questioning cadets before you who figure, why am I doing this? What is this about? And, you know, despite that, there is a noble history of civilian professors and also military professors, you know, promoting an ethic that, like, not only should future military officers learn how to destroy, but they should really develop a deep understanding of what it is they're destroying, which, whether that be, you know, society, language, culture, arts, life, I mean, the things that make up life, all of the beautiful facets of it, you know. And there was a really interesting push after Vietnam by a number of veterans and actually former POWs who spoke very movingly about their time in captivity and how, you know, poetry and art and these sort of core ideas around imagination were hugely helpful to keeping them alive and keeping them sane. It wasn't, you know, undergoing mock POW interrogations at the U.S. Air Force Academy. It was having an appreciation for the humanities. But of course, you know, these ideas have never been fully embedded. Things kind of change somewhat, you know, depending on the administration. And by the time Trump was poised to enter office again, there were, you know, a handful of pretty great professors at West Point who, you know, taught English and military ethics and feminist theory. But very early on in his tenure, Pete Hegseth moved against them. He aimed to push out as many civilians as possible, to scrub curriculums of, you know, so-called woke ideology, to scrub texts from the library, from, you know, Toni Morrison, to books on masculinity, actually, and also alternative histories. And so the stakes here are profound. You know, I spoke for the book to an expert in fascism who actually was supposed to speak at the Naval Academy, only to have her remarks, which were to be about strongmen, canceled at the last minute. But she argued that, you know, all of this work being done at military schools now makes perfect sense and is profoundly important because, you know, to foment authoritarianism in the military, to establish loyalty to a strongman rather than a country, you need to reshape thinking substantively. I mean, this is a pedagogical project. And so I think that's what we're seeing here today with Hegseth.
1: You mentioned that only 2% of our population actually serve in the military, and yet the effects what's going on in the military, the violence and this kind of de-evolution of ethics and behavior is actually spreading throughout the nation and increasing almost exponentially throughout the nation, often from men and adolescent boys who are frustrated and have been indoctrinated into this perspective that men are being somehow vilified and pushed down by some kind of conspiratorial movement to destroy men and masculinity in this country. And this kind of militaristic and violent behavior is also very prevalent in our police systems. And we're seeing more and more of that around the country. So the effects, the consequences of all this are very profound.
0: Absolutely. And I would argue that a lot of this resentment and confusion and anger born out of this sort of fragility comes from the fact that we haven't meaningfully reckoned with what it means to be a man today. I mean, I will concede that for much of world history, there was a practical need for man to serve a soldier. You know, you had to secure territory and resources and access to the seas and all of the rest. There was an existential element to that. And yet still, we expect men, there is this latent expectation that man essentially, you know, sacrifices himself for the survival of his family, his country, the world. I mean, these are really heavy ideas and ones that feel impossible to meet, especially today. And so very quickly when, you know, men feel like they are not living up to the expectation set by society, they lash out and performatively, you know, play that role. And so, you know, this is now completely racked a generations of men, really, who are, you know, trigger happy cops or security guards, you know, who use excessive force. I mean, military service is today the number one predictor of violent extremism in America. You know, January 6th was largely carried out by military veterans who, you know, were taught to kill, who crave some sort of victory in the conflicts overseas. And when they didn't find that, are now sort of seeking a new mission domestically. They're using the skills that have been taught to them. Then there is just like a whole other class of men who feel, you know, prevailing ideas around masculinity are so bankrupt that they must be misogynistic, domineering. I mean, a lot of this, you know, relates to power, power over women, power over minorities, you know, physical prowess, steroids, you know, plastic surgery, all of the rest. I mean, you can trace a lot of what we're seeing now to these outmoded masculine ideals that are based in a military ideology.
1: And for the last at least 10 years or so, the alt-right has been preying very heavily on this sense of male insecurity and confusion and dissatisfaction in the U.S. And also, Trump and this alt-right have benefited tremendously from that and actually been institutionalizing a culture or cult of this kind of reactive, toxic masculinity, kind of like taking revenge upon women and immigrants who they've been told or indoctrinated into believing are taking over their divine right to the privilege that they've held, you know, for centuries.
0: Absolutely. Absolutely. And yes, certainly through this history, men have established a certain primacy built on the fact that they have you know, put in the work to be killers, warriors, strong, all the rest. And that, you know, confer status, also just physical power. And any threat to that is existential. I mean, it has the ability to completely fracture how a man thinks of himself. And so that's why, yeah, we're seeing these like ever mutating, deeply fatalistic forms of masculinity emerge that political figures, racist movements are then harnessing and further stoking for their own aims. I mean, it's not unlike what the military does. It's just now happening outside the wire. You know, political figures like Donald Trump, who again, spent 5 years at a military academy and is very well aware of how to bend a hierarchy to your will and to use status to deliver orders and to execute missions and all of the rest. You know, men today, if they're not in the military under another master, whether it's a leader of the Proud Boys or a political figure, but they are being exploited just the same. And so really, you know, there's no actual actualization. There's no autonomy that men are building. They're just sort of, again, like spiraling into these, you know, deeply destructive ideas of what they must do.
1: So the title of the book is God Forgives, Brothers Don't. What does that mean? And why did you choose that title for the book?
0: I think that those words really perfectly distill the punishing dynamics that exist at these schools. I think sometimes, you know, at its best, the military can actually, you know, nurture deep bonds, mutual respect, love, support between men. But oftentimes that is fallacious and it's just men beating on men and sort of, you know, subverting one another and sort of defining each other based on shallow ideas around power. But God Forgives, Brothers Don't was long the motto of the West Point football team. And it seems like they adopted the motto around 1996. Interestingly enough, not long after Mark Jones was on the team and tried to challenge this culture, they seem to have adopted this motto shortly thereafter. The strange wrinkle with all of this is that originally in the 1980s, God Forgives, Brothers Don't was coined by a neo-Nazi prison gang called the Aryan Brotherhood of Texas. It was their Omerta code. And so what I find fascinating is that the West Point football team saw in this, you know, white supremacist rallying cry, something familiar and really an ethic that matched how they viewed military service.
1: Hmm. Could you talk about the connection between U.S.-style Christianity and authoritarianism and this militaristic, hyper, and toxic masculinity and fascism?
0: Yeah, sure. Well, early architects of military education understood the potential power of fusing religious rhetoric with military campaigns. It sort of added a divine heft to the work underway. And so early on at West Point, you see some pastors delivering fire and brimstone speeches that wouldn't look out of place at an evangelical megachurch today about, you know, America as this divine force, this global hegemon that was sort of doing God's work, essentially, to act as policemen on the world stage. That was a sort of minor element in military culture for really all of the 19th century. But then you see really with the development of the atom bomb and the establishment of the Air Force after World War II, a sort of revival of sort of religious militarism born largely from the fighter pilots and the men dropping the bombs who felt a kinship with God and seemed, you know, up in the clouds to really feel infallible and sort of on the same plane, as it were, with, you know, Jesus Christ himself. And you see in the development of the Air Force Academy, which was largely overseen by Charles Lindbergh, the famous aviator who later became associated with the American Nazi Party, an effort to develop a deeply political evangelical environment that was, you know, especially misogynistic, especially patriarchal, and that in the days, weeks, months, and years after 9/11 was utilized to basically animate a holy war and excite and activate a certain segment of the military around the idea of a crusade, an existential battle between Christianity and the Muslim world. And so, you know, these ideas have also been increasingly relied upon as the legitimacy and as a true sort of moral center to any American military undertakings has disappeared. It's just sort of been replaced by shallow but powerful ideas around piety and sacrifice and righteous violence. It's served largely to also help, you know, the tortured war planners soothe themselves over their own questionable actions.
1: I can't help but think of the lack of academic standards in these military schools and how that connects with the utterly failing military strategies and approaches to the rest of the world, where we've been initiating wars all over the planet, which have all, you know, since World War II have all been failures. And many people have commented on how short-sighted and ignorant they were.
0: Yeah, well, part of the problem here is that West Point has done a very good job at convincing the public that there is some sort of like higher level of scholarship going on to really understand conflict, to prepare for the future, to develop new ways of evading and defeating the enemy. When really, you know, that perception is largely thanks to the fact that the American taxpayer is just ponying up so much money for the Pentagon that at this point, our military remains vastly larger and more well-heeled than virtually any other country on earth. So through just like a broad show of force, we illegitimately have gained this sort of reputation as somehow being expert at waging war, when really, as you know, we are not effective whatsoever. I mean, there is intense ideological incest at these service academies. You see, for instance, the men who fought and lost Vietnam returning to West Point, teaching there, leading West Point, and basically, you know, injecting young cadets with all the wrong lessons about how to fight a counterinsurgency. I mean, there's a direct line between William Knowlton, the former West Point superintendent, a longtime Army guy who served in senior roles in Vietnam, and David Petraeus, who ended up dating and then marrying Knowlton's daughter while at West Point. And basically, you know, Knowlton provided a very sanitized, reductive view of Vietnam to Petraeus, who then sort of took that knowledge and used it to replicate, you know, the major mistakes of Vietnam in Iraq and Afghanistan. And, you know, there has been no reckoning over those failures. Petraeus is still considered in good standing in the military. He lectured West Point after his failed campaigns, even after his affair with Paula Broadwell, another West Pointer, while leading forces overseas. So yeah, there's just no actual accountability. I mean, the military likes to think of itself as like the ultimate institution of accountability and good intel and all of the rest, but practically that's just not the case.
1: And you wrote a bit about General Westmoreland, who was, I believe he was the architect of the Vietnam War. And even among his own fellow upper military class, he was seen as being dull and stupid. And yet he was in this position of ultimate authority.
0: Yeah, I mean, Westmoreland's an interesting case. At West Point, he was deemed first captain, which is the most prestigious role a cadet can secure. And that's largely because of his physical prowess, not his academic capabilities. And yeah, people who worked with Westmoreland found that he was incurious and rather stupid. And again, I mean, he waged Vietnam on about as dumbed down a strategy as is possible, which was just this kill count strategy. He figured that if Americans were killing more Vietnamese than the Vietnamese were killing Americans, the war was being won. Any person with half a brain would tell you that is completely divorced with the major tactical goals of a conflict, let alone the sort of abstract, you know, rationale behind Vietnam and communism and all of the rest. But yeah, I mean, time and again, there are sort of these very crude ideas animating conflict that are dressed up to look lofty and, you know, injected with jargon and all of the rest. It's not unlike the business world where everything's kind of pretty simple when you get down to it, but the businessmen love making up words and phrases and acronyms to confuse you. That's often what happens in these military environments. And after the war, there was a really fascinating book done by a West Pointer that collected anonymous data, survey data and feedback from generals. And yeah, Westmoreland was skewered for being completely incompetent. At the same time, though, there's this sort of culture of loyalty and obedience and not speaking out. And so, you know, even though there were many people clearly smarter than Westmoreland who knew things were going terribly in Vietnam, the culture doesn't encourage that sort of dissent.
1: And it seems that this culture of kind of ignorant violence and ignorance, again, it's rising up throughout our nation on every level and through all of our institutions. I mean, even our education system is been getting progressively dumbed down more and more. And that makes me think back to what you wrote about how J.D. Salinger wrote near the end of the book about, you know, his lament of the profound handicap produced in Americans at an early age that he called an unhealthy respect for nominal authority. Basically, authority that really doesn't deserve that kind of respect or authority.
0: Absolutely, yeah. Salinger is a character I return to throughout the book, because I find him just one of the most clear-eyed critics of this system. And when I sort of re-examined Catcher in the Rye after doing a lot of book research, after talking to a lot of people, it was so spot on. I mean, obviously Holden is deeply cynical and angry, but what Salinger did at the time was revolutionary. He was one of the few members of the Silent Generation, a man who had been through World War II, who spoke out and wrote very graphically, very bluntly about the many hypocrisies of military life. And yes, I was nearly done with the book when Salinger's son, Matt, reached out again and said he found this old note that his dad had wrote about his time at Valley Forge Military Academy. And I just felt that it really just perfectly distilled everything I'd been reckoning with in the book, and also just sort of helped illuminate the fact that, like, you know, children, young boys who are the targets of these schools and who are you know, made to feel at a very early age that they must sort of conform to this specific ideal of masculinity, they, without those influences, have unlimited potential and sort of incredible imagination for what is possible. And you see people over American history, like the great progressive educational champion John Dewey, argue that actually, if we could reorient American education around peace through a number of specific ways, that you could actually encourage diplomacy and discourage conflict, because children are naturally inclined towards those things. And so really, you know, there's this tragedy that Salinger points out in that passage that I think is really spot on.
1: Could you read that passage? I believe it's on page 290.
0: Sure. So yes, he's talking about how boys have this profound handicap for nominal authority. Speaking for himself, Salinger wrote, "The conditioning was variable and yet incessant in my childhood and youth. The absolute authority of my parents, who were ignorant people, the absolute authority of almost all public elementary teachers in the 20s and 30s, most of whom, or many of whom, were power lovers, sour old maids, with rare and beautiful exceptions, and then later, military school and the ruthless authority, absolute power of the faculty and cadet officers and non-coms, as terrible a bunch on the whole as the mind can imagine." The flip side of Salinger's bleak depiction is a childhood full of free expression and natural development, unburdened by the power, rules, and discipline imposed by world-weary adults.
1: I would love for you to talk about Patapsco Park and the short-lived civilian public service, because this was like a model of an alternative to military service that could actually be tremendously beneficial to our society.
0: Yeah, absolutely. The book traces the history of conscientious objection over American history, something that, you know, dating back to General Washington, has been considered an essential right of man to object on moral grounds to fighting. This was something championed by the Quakers and other peace churches. And there was a brief moment during World War II where the military basically, you know, allowed men to defect from violent military service and take on public works jobs across the country. And one of these camps of conscientious objectors, was at Patapsco Park, which is a beautiful, I think it's like 16,000 acre park in Maryland. And it was revolutionary. It was the first civilian directed non-military alternative service camp for men who'd been drafted into World War II, but didn't want to fight. And so they spent their time rehabbing the park, you know, building cabins, benches, picnic tables, doing landscaping work. They began their day with 40 minutes of meditation, and they really embodied this beautiful alternative form of masculinity. They were still tough. Some of them later, some of the CEOs also engaged in really risky but invaluable medical experiments. Some of them infiltrated mental hospitals and documented egregious abuse against patients, like physical abuse, that helped actually lead to sweeping reforms of mental health care treatment in America. And I mean, they played a baseball game against some local army guys and won, which I think is important evidence that, you know, they still were tough, athletic, strong, all the rest. But really, they beautifully embodied the potential of man. And, you know, there was a really clarifying quote I read from a West Point graduate who basically said, you know, that the West Point curriculum and military service writ large is built around man's belief in dying for something, as opposed to the sort of more feminine coded alternative of living for something. And I mean, so much of the underlying ideals around masculinity are about death, sacrifice, destruction, power. And I think, you know, fundamentally, the paradigm shift that needs to change is for man to believe that he can build something, that he can contribute, that he can help the nation and the world progress.
1: And currently, we're spending trillions of dollars on the military while our nation is literally falling apart economically, educationally, and ethically. And we could restructure things to rebuild the country through a culture of public service instead of injecting so much money into the military. And this type of approach to life in this country could actually diffuse a lot of the tension that we've created around the world through our bullying and militarism and the way we've been supporting other militaristic regimes and nations.
0: Absolutely. I mean, I feel like it's sort of rote to say at this point, but it's just so true that, you know, shifting priorities domestically, focusing on providing, you know, basic care, support, a social safety net. I mean, these things are both critical for basic flourishing, but also can imbue men and women alike with a real sense of purpose and meaning that maybe very fleetingly once existed in the military, but has been impossible and illogical for so long. You know, there are really so many second, third, fourth order effects from retraining our sights to progressive domestic politics and policy. And, you know, they include the rejuvenation of man and would just, you know, really disempower a lot of these reactionary, violent ideologies that currently sort of have the American man in a vice grip.
1: And while I was reading this, I reflected on some movies and books that I've grown up with. One of my all-time favorite movies is Dr. Strangelove.
0: Same.
1: And that movie was such an incredibly brilliant satire on the, you know, the whole American notion of the military and the stupidity of it and the dead end of it.
0: Yes.
1: There's just so many great satirical scenes in that movie that just exemplify the insanity of our military and the whole idea of basing the world on, you know, in militaristic terms.
0: Yeah. A good start is maybe to show Dr. Strangelove in every middle school classroom in America.
1: Yeah. And maybe even try and sneak it into the military academies.
0: Yes, yes.
1: But I'm sure they would never allow that.
0: No, no. They won't even allow me anymore. I had some access to these places during the Biden administration, but have since been frozen out.
1: Well, it's been great to talk with you. Really a great insight into the horrors of our military system.
0: Thank you. Well, I appreciate your close reading of the book and your really thoughtful questions. It's been a pleasure.
1: My guest has been Jasper Craven. He's an investigative journalist and freelance reporter covering the military and veterans issues. His articles have appeared in the New York Times, Harper's Magazine, Politico, and The Baffler, among other publications. And he's the author of this new book that we've been talking about, God Forgives, Brothers Don't, The Long March of Military Education and the Making of American Manhood. Jasper Craven, thank you so much for being on the show.
0: Thanks for having me.
1: And be well.
0: You too.
1: Bye-bye.
0: Bye.

0: that's it for this Magical Mystery Tour. Thank you so much for listening. If you missed any of the show or would like to hear it again, you can find this and all Magical Mystery Tour shows at soundcloud.com/WGDR. And until next time, take good care of yourselves and each other.
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3: 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Again, that's Nick A ESP. Or you can send us an email to questions@securityfanatics.com. We have an action-packed show as always. There's always a lot to cover, so stick around with us as we deep dive into a topic and we catch up on everything else. So without further ado, let's begin.
4: And we've got a great show for you this week. We're obviously catching up on all of the news that we can fit in, but our deep dive is a double header this week. And we're going to be talking about how the United States, just under the guise of an exercise, is starting to militarize the border with Canada. And Canada's kind of going along, and that's of deep concern here for the future. So we're going to talk about that, but we're also going to talk about FISA Section 702. And if you don't know what that is, I'm going to do a deep dive on that because, quite frankly, we are talking about the surveillance of American citizens. And so this is an important one. So stick around. Thanks for listening. And as always, let's start with the news. Meta has had a disastrous month. It has been a month of privacy, security, and trust issues for a company known for the destruction of privacy, our mental health, complicit in a genocide, and a whole lot more. So I want to quickly discuss the issues that Meta just basically has had in the last month or so, why they suck for all of us, why these issues suck for all of us, and how this continues to show just the absolute pattern of why this company needs to be shut down, and quite frankly, Zuckerberg needs to be in jail. So with that, let's start with the first bit of news here, because Meta acknowledged that attackers had manipulated its AI-powered support workflows to basically take over thousands of Instagram accounts. Now, obviously, this demonstrates that AI systems were given authority over sensitive account recovery functions that basically were traditionally handled by humans and had a stricter verification process. And so this sucks for us because obviously, we expect an account recovery system to protect our identity, not really to become an attack vector, right? You know, it's absolutely crazy. So it also raises concerns that Meta's deploying AI into security-sensitive functions way faster than they're actually putting controls for governance in place. And this has been their consistent problem, and we'll talk about that in another one as well. And it also continues really to just underscore their privacy and security problems, right? I mean, from Cambridge Analytica to platform abuse scandals, they have prioritized that scale and growth before really understanding the consequences. Move fast and break things is the theme here. And this just reinforces basically just the criticism that they are just deploying powerful systems and figuring the safeguards out later. They suck. Moving on. The next thing that happened in the past month is that Meta's facing criticism over how basically interactions with its AI systems may actually be collected, analyzed, and used for personalization and other business purposes. Privacy advocates are arguing that many users just don't understand how their AI conversations, when you're using Meta's AI, are being processed. And this sucks for us because, you know, we're increasingly treating AI interactions like private conversations. We're telling AIs very intimate things. And remember, if it's free to you, you're the product. But this lack of transparency just creates concerns about the informed consent and the user control that would be meaningful for us over our personal information within Meta's ecosystem. And remember, if Meta has it, they will sell it. They will use it. And this, again, continues that just historical pattern, because they've basically faced just anger for years over their aggressive data collection practices, Facebook, Instagram, WhatsApp, you know, and even the third-party ecosystems as they integrate into websites and software development kits and apps and everything else. And so this is just the latest controversy from them that reflects this just long-standing pattern of maximizing data collection, you know, having very little transparency, and it's all at our expense. They're a terrible, terrible company. And on top of this, we're not done with the news, because Texas sued Meta and WhatsApp over allegations that users were misled regarding privacy and encryption protections. WhatsApp in particular, I have done multiple segments over the years, going back since before the pandemic, on why their claims that WhatsApp is secure is an absolute lie. It's BS. But this Texas lawsuit is challenging whether Meta's public privacy messaging accurately reflects internal data handling practices. And I think it doesn't. I agree with Texas on this. And obviously, this just is terrible for us, because WhatsApp reputation is actually really dependent on those trusts and those claims of user trust and security for privacy that Meta just keeps dumping out into the world. So any perception that users were misled can damage the confidence in arguably one of Meta's most important products. WhatsApp is used globally. When I was traveling in Italy a couple of years ago for a speaking assignment, you know, the only way that the driver would talk to me, you know, to coordinate was through WhatsApp. It's used everywhere, you know, and this just continues that historical pattern, because they've repeatedly faced regulatory investigations and lawsuits related to disclosures, user consent, privacy representations. And this Texas case just really reinforces all of these longstanding concerns that their public statements don't align with how they're actually handling our data. And I think that's just so unbelievably important. If you're using WhatsApp, it is not as private as you think. That we know they've integrated AI and a whole bunch of other junk into it. And we're not done with the news, because on top of this, there are reports out there that basically said that Meta's facial recognition code was actually in their smart glasses ecosystem when they said they wouldn't do that. Privacy advocates have been warning over this one for the articles I read, that this really could accelerate the normalization of this real-time identification that we're going to see in public space. If somebody's walking past me with Meta glasses on, you know, and they can do facial recognition straight into the glasses, that's a huge problem, right? And I get mistaken for a couple of different people. Some chef, I literally just had that in the airport the other day. But on top of it, you know, Penn Jillette and some others, and obviously I don't look exactly like Penn, but I get that a lot. But this sucks for us too, because facial recognition, and I've talked about this forever, creates significant privacy risks when it is deployed on a wide scale. You basically become a state surveillance system that Meta can ingest if you're using these stupid glasses. And so this is a huge issue, and it's not just the surveillance side of it, it's consent. You know, it's the ability for everybody else to move through public spaces anonymously. Maybe I don't want to be captured on your stupid glasses, you know? And again, given their history, this is a huge issue, because they have a massive history of controversies involving things like biometric data, facial recognition, et cetera, et cetera. And this is just a broader pattern that they have of pushing surveillance adjacent technology before we in society have fully been able to debate literally laws or even just the implications of this. It's absolutely ridiculous. And we're not done. It's been a month. So let's move over to Europe, because European regulators are now scrutinizing whether Meta is leveraging its platform dominance to favor its own AI offerings. So they're basically examining how Meta is integrating AI services into existing ecosystem like WhatsApp, you know, that super secure thing. Here we are. And obviously this sucks for us, because these dominant platforms can literally shape markets that can disadvantage competitors, leaving us with less choices. And so Europe is obviously worrying that Meta could use its massive scale and influence in emerging AI markets before that competition develops. And again, this is what they do. Their history is here. They've spent years facing antitrust investigations for Facebook, Instagram, WhatsApp. They've bought competitors either to crush them or integrate them, you know. And so, again, this is just the broader concern that Meta repeatedly leverages its ecosystem to control and try to corner the market. And by corner, I mean monopolize it. It's a huge problem on top of it. And they don't call themselves a monopoly. It's really interesting to see that legal jujitsu play out in front of like a Congress or in court. But again, we're not done. More news. Meta is also facing criticism for privacy-related changes affecting basically its Instagram messaging protections. Privacy advocates, as I'm reading this here, are arguing that users now have fewer protections than they expect when they are communicating through Instagram, right? And again, this sucks for us because messaging systems are very central to personal and professional communication as well. If I'm an Instagram influencer or whatever, and you're going to send me like a DM, that should be private between you and I. They shouldn't be able to data mine it, and they basically are. So weakening privacy expectations can undermine our trust, right? It also creates a whole bunch of concern about how they're accessing our data, how they're retaining it, what's the retention policy, etc. And this just continues. There are just long history, and again, you're listening to the guy that has two segments out. I'm working on number three, entitled "It's Time to Put Mark Zuckerberg in Jail," right? But this in their messaging products is such a concern because they've repeatedly been at the center of controversy and debates involving messaging and specifically about privacy and encryption, governance, all these kinds of things. And this is just a huge issue, but it's I think a conflict between what their intent for their business is and their revenue growth versus what we should have as privacy expectation. Again, if it's free to us, we're the product, but there has to be a modicum of balance, and that has to be understood, right? And on top of it, we ain't done, because in more news on Meta, security experts are increasingly questioning whether Meta is deploying AI systems faster then they can govern them safely. And this ties back to the account takeover issue. But all of these recent evidence really underscore that AI is being integrated into account management, moderation, support, user interactions, and it's accelerating for Meta. And so this sucks for us because if you think about it, poorly governed AI systems can create new attack surfaces. And obviously that creates risks that, quite frankly, we may not be able to quantify. They could be unforeseen, right? So failures in these systems can affect millions of users simultaneously because Meta is flipping huge. They have like 3 to 4 billion users on the planet. And so it's a huge, huge thing. And again, this is just the history that they have. And there's example after example after example where their growth, their attempts at engagement, their experimentation on us have just basically outpaced even their own internal government and oversight, let alone the laws of the land, definitely in the United States. So many, many critics, as I'm reading about this, are believing that their AI strategy just reflects the same pattern that has contributed to the years and years and years and years of abuses that I have been cataloging and talking about for years and years and years as well. This company sucks. And so if you're looking at just the last month, with basically 7 different unique issues that this company has had that violates us in some way, this is systemic. It's not episodic. These may seem unrelated, but when you put these together and you combine them, which is why I did this in one shot, this really does paint a picture of a company that has fundamental challenges, basically that it has faced since day one when it was founded in a dorm or however it was founded, right? Because a lot of people think Zuckerberg didn't actually do it, but they're trying to balance innovation, growth, and monetization against our privacy, our security, our transparency, and trust. But their business model is literally selling our data to others for profit. That's what they do. And so it's a very difficult thing to balance for them. And I'm not saying here, my criticism of them is not that they make mistakes. It's not. We all make mistakes. We have to own it, though. My criticism here is that Meta, aka Facebook, Instagram, WhatsApp, etc., repeatedly finds itself essentially at the center of controversies relating to privacy and security because they move fast and they break things. And so they're deploying new technologies that harm us, whether we realize it or not, without really fully understanding it, addressing governance and accountability and our protection. This is a huge problem, and it's going to continue to get worse. And quite frankly, the fines that they're getting, and the EU is the most aggressive at this, followed by, you know, Japan and Canada and some of the others, it's a slap on the wrist. They have operating budgets. They have no incentive to change. These fines should start low, and by fine three, it should be basically 90% of their revenue for the year, and fine four, they're shut down. There should be criminal prosecutions of them. It's horrific. And I'm working on version 3.0.

to a hacktivist group that was pro-Iran, but now they've changed their tone because the attackers reportedly stole roughly 700 gigabytes of emails, backups, internal files, disrupted portions of the Transit Authority's network, and also forced LA Metro to take systems offline basically for weeks while they were investigating this. And so a lot of the infrastructure that has basically been tracked back is now being tracked back to the Iranian government. And for the record, bus and rail operations continued, but customer-facing systems were down for the basically almost the entire time. So think about the ramifications here. Because a foreign state-linked actor appears to have successfully penetrated one of the largest public transit systems in the entire United States and then maintained access long enough to steal a whole bunch of stuff. And so researchers believe the group Ababil of Manab was likely a front or a cover identity tied to known Iranian government cyber infrastructure. And I think this was about demonstrating, at least from the Iran's perspective as it's facing the United States right now in the Strait of Hormuz, et cetera, et cetera. I think this is about demonstrating that them being a foreign adversary can reach into American critical infrastructure essentially whenever they want. So this attack, I think, reflects just a more evolution. I think this is evolution of Iranian cyber operations. Now, historically, Iranian campaigns have focused on espionage, website defacement, disruptive attacks against regional adversaries. But increasingly, researchers are observing essentially operations from Iran that combine things like intelligence collection, data theft, disruption of operations, psychological impact, because quite frankly, that's what cyber terrorism is. And then by virtue of that, influencing the public in some way, shape, or form. In other words, the objective isn't just about stealing information anymore, right? The objective here is that they can demonstrate successful access. So they can create uncertainty. They can undermine confidence that the U.S. public is going to have in critical systems. A ton of people use LA Transit every single day to go to and from work. However, they're using LA Transit. I've been on the rail system in LA many times. I'm originally from there. So think about it this way, because transportation systems are very attractive. They're very attractive for attack because even just a small, relatively minor disruption can generate headlines, right? It causes anxiety. If you're trapped in a tube, you know, underground in LA for like 3 hours as they're trying to unstick you, you know, that isn't good. And that gets on social media very quickly. And so by virtue of that, it then puts political pressure on elected officials. And the Iranians have been trying to hack U.S. infrastructure for decades now. That's not new. But what's more of a pointed issue here is that they've really been ramping up since June 21 of last year. If you recall, June 21st, 2025 is when the U.S. and Israel decided to go ahead and bomb Iranian infrastructure in Iran to try to obliterate, per the president's words, basically the nuclear development that they were having, fearing obviously that Iran would be getting nuclear weapons. Whatever happened with that, I leave that up to you to read. So outside of this March 2026 LA Metro hit, Iran has been busy since June 21st of last year. You know, so in 2026, we've seen fuel station attacks. And so researchers and U.S. officials reported basically Iranian-linked actors targeting and manipulating automatic tank gauge systems. Those are ATG systems used by American fuel stations. These attacks were especially concerning because they basically crossed over from that standard IT environment where all the computers are, the Windows computers they can hit, into OT or operational technology. So they're getting more sophisticated. On top of it, between 2025 and 2026, we had multiple targets against water and wastewater infrastructure in the United States. If you're a longtime follower of mine, you know I've talked about this. There's over 50,000 water and wastewater districts across the entire United States, and the vast majority of them are insecure. Federal agencies have repeatedly warned about Iranian operators targeting PLCs or programmable logic controllers that are used in water and wastewater facilities. These campaigns basically were focused on internet exposed industrial control systems. So sometimes these things get out to the internet. They're not behind firewalls, or they're exposed through the firewall. And so you can use platforms.

0: forms like Shodan to go find these things and attack them, and that's exactly what they were doing. On top of it, in 2025, we started to see targeting of the Defense Industrial Base, or the DIB, here in the United States as well. U.S. authorities warned that Iranian state-backed actors were actively targeting defense contractors and organizations that were connected to the Defense Industrial Base, which, for the record, is over 300,000 corporations. And so that is a huge thing. Now, they were focusing specifically on Defense Industrial Base contractors that were perceived as supporting Israel. And no surprise there, given how Israel is in the boat with the United States right now in terms of this. In 2026, if you recall, earlier this year, they hit Stryker, the major medical company in the United States. That was reportedly targeted by Iranian-linked actors that were associated with the Handala persona, which many researchers believed served as a front for Iranian intelligence operations. On top of it, in 2026, if you recall, FBI Director Kash Patel had his email compromised. Iranian-linked operators associated with Handala also claimed responsibility for obtaining and publishing emails belonging to FBI Director Kash Patel from his personal account. Not his FBI account, his personal Gmail account, which dates basically back to prior to his FBI service. If you recall, he was essentially nominated and then voted in 2025 as FBI director. And so obviously this goes back prior to that. So this isn't a breach of an FBI system, but it also demonstrates a willingness to target senior U.S. government leadership. In other words, they found his Gmail account and they hit him. That ain't good. And I'm hoping the FBI director wasn't phished on a personal device. So let's talk about the bigger strategic trend here that we are seeing from Iran, because Iranian cyber operations are becoming increasingly more and more comfortable with targeting U.S. civilian systems and Israel as well. 10 years ago, many Iranian operations focused on espionage or regional rivals, but now we are seeing them target things like transportation systems, like I just said, fuel systems, water systems, healthcare-related organizations, defense contractors, obviously senior government officials, Kash Patel, director of FBI. And so the common thread here is all of this has real serious consequences and issues for the United States and, of course, Israel. So Iranian cyber operations are moving from collecting intelligence to essentially what it appears to me is to create political pressure, you know, in the United States. Because part of my day job isn't just cybersecurity. The other side is political risk. And so looking at these two things and combining these two things is part of my day job. So the LA Metro attack wasn't important because it was successful and all of that. That's terrible, obviously. It's very disruptive. This whole situation is important because it shows just how comfortable Iran is and how comfortable they've become targeting systems that Americans rely on every single day, which means you don't necessarily know if you're going to be in the Chicago transit system or New York or San Francisco or take your pick, and all of a sudden you're dead in the water, you're out of luck, you're stuck in a tube, or worse. So this is a big issue. And one of the other things that we have to worry about here is the U.S. response. Now, the U.S. response has been to keep this very episodic as opposed to a systemic issue. But more importantly, we need to really start patching everything. We need to secure ourselves. If you have any relation to the Defense Industrial Base or the government in some way, shape, or form as you are working on things, you've really got to have good cyber hygiene in your life because, quite frankly, CISA's not really going to help us at the moment. They've been gutted. So we're on our own in many ways. But that said, we're now facing a state actor that is really motivated to mess us up in some way, shape, or form. So best of luck to us all. Be on alert. And hopefully this will be the end of it, but we know it's not. Anonymization is failing thanks to AI. Now, for years, everybody from you and I to organizations have relied on a simple privacy promise that essentially we don't have to worry about things because our data, as we hand it over, can be anonymized. Now, the core idea historically has been that companies, researchers, governments, hospitals, advertisers even, not to mention like the data brokers of the world, can remove our names, our email addresses, phone numbers from other obvious identifiers, essentially removing them from their data sets before they share them or analyze them. Historically, as I mentioned, that's generally been considered a reasonable privacy safeguard by most of us, right? And I'm not a big fan of data brokers and data collection in general, but that has been the balance. Here's the thing. Advanced AI systems can identify patterns, correlations, and relationships across enormous data sets that we humans could never realistically analyze on our own. So information that once appeared anonymous may become identifiable when combined with other data sources. In other words, anonymity itself is starting to break down. That's a huge, huge problem that we have here. So with that, I want to talk about why this is happening, and I love to use examples for situations like this because I think it just really brings us home. But first, I think it's important to understand that modern AI systems excel at finding patterns. So imagine three different data sets in your life. One of these data sets has your location history, another one has your shopping behavior, and the third one has your health information in it. Now, individually, each data set can appear anonymous, right? But AI can increasingly combine these data sets and discover unique behavioral fingerprints. And researchers have repeatedly demonstrated that surprisingly few data points are actually needed to uniquely identify an individual. So as another example, think about the common data points that we would have in our lives, right? So where we sleep, for example, where we work or go to school, places we visit regularly, you know, those are things that are just day to day, right? But those patterns can often identify a specific person even when their name has been removed. And AI makes this process way faster, way cheaper, and absolutely scalable for organizations and governments alike. And so this should be deeply concerning to us consumers. And I was putting together my notes and I was thinking about all the ways that this could screw us in some way, shape, or form or violate our privacy rights. And so think about it this way. And this is the first thing I could think of is that the privacy protections that we rely on just are not really going to work anymore, right? Most consumers, most of us just assume that anonymized data is safe. And many privacy laws, data sharing agreements, and corporate policies are built around that assumption. So if AI can reliably re-identify people, then one of the foundational concepts essentially begins to break down in terms of what we consider privacy. That's a huge, huge problem that we are walking into. And on top of this, you know, our information can now be exposed without a breach. And I think this is one of the most troubling aspects of this as I was thinking this through, because, you know, we often worry about, you know, hackers stealing our data, all of that, and Lord knows they are. But AI re-identification doesn't require a data breach, right? Because the data could have been legally collected and therefore it might have been legally shared. And it might have been legally anonymized, but we could still be potentially re-identified, right? And I think the scary part here is that nobody has to steal the data if they can simply reverse our anonymity, right? They can go get it from brokers. And on top of it, I think we've got a sensitive information issue here because that sensitive info could then become identifiable. So think about the data sets that we've got in various databases as we just live our lives, right? We all go to the doctor. So maybe it's medical conditions or mental health information. You know, you might have a religious belief. You might go to a church, a mosque, a synagogue, whatever, you know, not to mention political preferences. This is something that has been very hot topic in the United States, you know, in terms of identifying this. Facebook got in trouble years ago for basically data mining this. And then they would tell you, oh, here's what we think you are. You're right or left or whatever. That's obviously a huge, huge problem, but AI could de-anonymize that. Not to mention all the financial stuff. You have a bank account, a mortgage, a loan, rent, you know, a car lease, you name it. There's a ton of financial behavior there that could also basically be ingested by an AI, not to mention location history, which could lead to potential relationships. So if you and somebody else are constantly going to the same place, like, I don't know, every Tuesday or whatever, maybe it's date night. Like, these are things that the AI would be really good at. And many people have been historically comfortable with sharing data because they think it can't be traced back to them. And if you're a longtime listener or follower of mine, you know that's absolutely not true. I've talked about this before, but now a supercharger is getting really dropped into this. And so that assumption just isn't reliable anymore. It's really not. And on top of it, I think this also makes the data brokers way more powerful, right? Because the more data sets that exist, the easier re-identification becomes. And so companies that aggregate things like location data, you know, just consumer and purchasing behavior, digital activity, all of that, they already may have enough information for AI systems to essentially connect the dots that they couldn't do before. That's a huge thing. I think this is one reason why I see a lot of privacy advocates out there increasingly focus on data brokers rather than individual apps. You know, this is something when I was interviewing Cindy Cohn of the EFF, you know, a week or two ago, I asked her about that because it's a huge, huge problem that we've got. And think about it today, in 2026, because right now we're collecting a whole bunch of data, but there's future use of that potential data that we just can't see. And I think this is one of the biggest privacy challenges that we've got right now, because a data set collected, you know, in 2026, it might seem anonymous at the moment, but what happens when the AI systems are vastly more like capable in 2030, 2036, you know? It's a huge thing. And so you might think your data is safe in the hands of a cloud provider because it's anonymized now, but it won't be in the future. That's a huge thing. And think about it. We're making privacy decisions based on today's technology while storing data that future technology can simply unravel, can simply re-identify. It's a huge thing. And then on top of it, there are national security implications and issues here as well, because if an AI can re-identify anonymized data sets, it could potentially expose government employees, personnel that work in intelligence, military, members or employees or soldiers or, you know, maybe all the way up to the Joint Chief, right? You know, on top of it, critical infrastructure that the U.S. government or any government is using, law enforcement officers, and on and on and on. And I've already talked about how, in a previous segment, how foreign governments can simply buy location data on military personnel through data brokers. That's a huge, huge problem. And those same techniques that identify consumers could obviously then start identifying those that would be considered really sensitive to national security. And this is anywhere in the world. And this is one reason I think that governments are increasingly treating privacy as a national security issue rather than just a consumer rights issue. But here's the thing. If you're looking at the United States, they're vastly behind when it comes to privacy laws and all of that. Even though it's enshrined in the Constitution, the regulations regarding technology, something the founding fathers, you know, 250 years ago didn't have, we've got a very serious problem in the U.S., with that. And other countries are also lagging behind, but there are a lot more that are forward thinking. And on top of this, we have to consider what future privacy protections are going to look like, right? We have to be able to ensure that we can minimize our data, that these brokers by law have shorter retention periods, much stronger data sharing restrictions and guidelines and all of that, not to mention new privacy techniques, maybe even synthetic data sets, all of this kind of stuff. Just better controls in general on data aggregation, I think, is the name of the game here. And so I think the new question that we should all be asking ourselves in this vein when we are thinking about our data is simply this: should we be collecting this much data in the first place? And I think you know my answer to that. It's a terrible thing that we are going through right now, and quite frankly, it's not getting any better. And look, for decades, privacy protections were built on the idea that anonymous data could simply remain anonymous. But AI is now forcing us to confront a very difficult possibility here, that anonymity may not be a permanent state of being for us anymore. It's just temporary. And quite frankly, that should terrify all of us.
1: 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And if you have any suggestions for a deep dive segment or something you'd like me to dive into, you can once again find me on Facebook and Twitter at Nick A. ESP. Again, that's Nick A. ESP. 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I am more than happy to take a look at it. And if it meets our standards, we are more than happy to do a deep dive on it. So let's begin.
0: FISA Section 702 is set to expire. This is the debate the United States needs to have. Now, I want to talk about the recent news that is bringing this back to light, but I also want to explain what FISA actually is, what Section 702 is, and why I think this is violating the U.S. Constitution and it's violating our privacy rights. But I'm going to give both sides their say. So here's the news that's going on here. Essentially, Section 02 of FISA, the Foreign Intelligence Surveillance Act, is facing renewed scrutiny as lawmakers decide whether it should continue in its current form. Now, intelligence agencies are arguing that it's essential for things like tracking terrorism, foreign spies, hackers, nation-state threats, all those kinds of things. But the other side of the table is arguing, and we'll get into both sides in depth soon, the other side of the table is arguing that it has repeatedly been used in ways to essentially hoover up Americans' communications and therefore violate constitutional protections that U.S. citizens have within their own soil, within the country. And so the debate, in my opinion, boils down to a simple question. How much surveillance power should the government have? And what happens when Americans get caught in the net? But first, let's go through a primer, because I want to talk about what exactly the Foreign Intelligence Surveillance Act is. Now, this was a law that was passed in 1978 after the Church Committee uncovered years of government surveillance abuses involving the FBI, the CIA, the NSA, and others. So Congress created FISA to essentially place limits on intelligence agencies and require judicial oversight when conducting surveillance inside the United States. And the goal of the legislation was absolutely simple. It was simply just to never allow intelligence agencies to secretly spy on Americans the way they had in the past. That's it. So in order to accomplish this goal, Congress created the Foreign Intelligence Surveillance Court, or FISC, not as easy to say as FISA, and their basic job is to review and approve surveillance requests. So what is then Section 702 of FISA? Section 702 was added in 2008, and essentially it allows the government to collect communications from non-U.S. persons located outside of the United States without obtaining traditional warrants. So the government says it uses Section 702 to monitor things like foreign terrorists, Chinese intelligence, Russian intelligence, nation-state hackers, weapons proliferators, foreign criminal organizations, and more. Now, supporters argue that it's one of the most important intelligence tools that the U.S. government has in its arsenal. The problem, though, is that Americans are frequently communicating with people overseas. Whether we're just innocently calling, let's say, a distant cousin back in the home country or whatever it is, or we're criminals one way or the other. Though, as we know, the vast, vast, vast majority of the population is not committing crimes when they are communicating overseas. I do it regularly when I'm talking to clients, for example, or family, right? So essentially then, that means that Americans' emails, messages, phone calls, cloud files, and other communications can be collected incidentally, by virtue of this massive blanket that Section 702 is. And this is referred to officially as incidental collection. So the question then you might be having is, why is Section 702 controversial? You might hear both sides of it. You might agree with one side of it. And it's controversial because intelligence agencies can then later search that database for information related to Americans. Critics call that the backdoor search loophole. The government, for the record, may not initially target an American, but once communications are collected, agencies can search through the data using identifiers associated not with the foreign entity that they're trying to surveil, but also with the U.S. person that may be caught up in that. Imagine joining the wrong Teams, you know, Teams meeting or Zoom meeting, right? So to privacy advocates, that feels like a warrantless workaround of the Fourth Amendment. And think about it this way. The government says it isn't targeting Americans, but that's not very comforting if Americans' communications end up in this database anyway. And FISA, for the record, has a long history of abuse. One reason, you know, that we privacy advocates distrust promises about surveillance safeguards is because FISA-related authorities have repeatedly basically abused the system. And that is a huge, huge issue. And remember, once a surveillance apparatus is in place, it rarely never goes away and it only gets bigger. So let's go through the history of this. And I'm going to basically take this on as neutrally as I possibly can, given that a lot of these are political in nature. And again, cybersecurity and privacy is agnostic to this, right? It's agnostic to politics, but we're not immune from it. And so with that, let's start with the FBI searches tied to January 6th. Because a FISA court opinion revealed that the FBI improperly conducted thousands of searches involving Americans, including searches related to individuals connected to January 6 investigations. This was multiple compliance failures that were identified by the court. Now, to be clear, because I have to be clear, this is not about the actions of the people involved in January 6. I do not care what you believe that event was, if you're for or against it. The point here is that legal frameworks were violated. And while that can cut both ways, the standard should always be to adhere to the legal framework that keeps society stable. In that vein, riots are illegal, just like tapping Americans is. So there you go, FISA abusing that. On top of it, we have searches involving political protesters. Court documents revealed improper searches involving Americans who participated in the protests following the death of George Floyd. This essentially demonstrated mission creep way beyond the traditional foreign intelligence purposes that FISA is supposed to have and Section 702 has. On top of it, we have searches involving political campaign donors. The FBI admitted performing improper searches involving donors to congressional campaigns. These were not foreign spies, for the record. They were Americans participating in the domestic political activity, which is supposed to be healthy to do. That's a huge, huge problem. On top of it, we have FBI employee misuse of this entire system in general. Court findings documented numerous cases where analysts and agents improperly queried Section 702 databases without sufficient justification. Some searches were later determined to have violated agency rules. On top of this as well, we have broader FISA controversies as well. So one individual caught up in this was Carter Page. Now, this is not, to be clear, a Section 702 case specifically. The FBI's surveillance of Trump campaign advisor Carter Page became one of the most infamous FISA controversies in modern history. An inspector general report found significant errors and omissions in FISA applications submitted to the court. So for many Americans, this reinforces fear that surveillance authorities can be misused when oversight fails. And again, this is not about the politics of the situation. It's about abuse of power. You know, perhaps there was a good cause to be concerned about Carter Page. Maybe there wasn't. I can't tell you that. I'll let you decide. But once again, what is important here is that proper channels should be used in investigations. Remember, in the United States, a person is innocent until proven guilty, and violating that standard should never be available to the government. We all require our day in court. The burden of proof is on them, not on us. And so with that and those abuses aside, I want to quickly go through the argument for Section 702. To be fair to that side of the debate, because I'm not on this side, but I want you to have all the information possible. And so supporters of Section 702, meaning renew it, keep it, expand it, are essentially arguing that eliminating it would significantly harm U.S. intelligence collection. And that is their main point, because they are also saying that, hey, you know, this is going to harm terrorism prevention. You know, we're not going to be able to track Chinese espionage that effectively. Russian intelligence operations may go unnoticed. Cybersecurity threats could proliferate, not to mention just, you know, a whole bunch of things in that vein as well. So their position is essentially that this needs reform, not elimination. And so let's discuss why Section 702, I think, needs to be killed. And here's why. And I'm not saying we don't need some kind of surveillance against the terrorists and the other intelligence agencies of the world, but I think there has to be something that is wholly, uniquely different than what 702 has evolved into. But the first point I want to make here is that this bypasses the spirit of the Fourth Amendment. Absolutely. The Fourth Amendment generally requires warrants before government searches. 702 basically creates a system where Americans' communications can be collected first and then searched later without that warrant. In other words, you should have to get a warrant on me if I'm talking, right? That's a huge thing. On top of it, the abuse keeps happening. You know, we've had this debate for decades post 9/11, and this is a huge thing because the supporters often describe these abuses as isolated incidents. I don't think they are. Compliance violations have surfaced repeatedly across multiple administrations and years and years and years. And so when the same mistake happens for more than a decade, it ain't a mistake. It's systemic. It's not episodic. It's a huge problem. It's been abused and will continue to be abused no matter what the assurances we get, because quite frankly, the oversight just is lacking. On top of this, the surveillance, I think, is too broad, right? Modern life is literally global. We communicate internationally every day. And so that means enormous amounts of American communications are basically swept up into foreign intelligence collection. Right. And so I may have a very good reason to talk to somebody in, I don't know, England or Japan. And for whatever reason, I may be possibly caught up and I don't know it. And now my private conversations are essentially in some government database that can be accessed, quite frankly, illegally by a lot of these agents. That's a big issue. On top of it, existing oversight has not prevented misuse. As I mentioned before, FISA already has courts, compliance programs, inspectors general, congressional oversight, and on and on and on. But improper searches continue to be discovered. They continue to come to light. The safeguard truly looks stronger on paper than actually in practice. You know, and on top of it, technology has changed dramatically since this came out. Section 02 was created in 2008, and back then, smartphones were brand new. Cloud computing was extremely limited. You know, social media was not the behemoth that it was today. That really took off about 2012, 2013 with Facebook's explosion. On top of it, messaging platforms weren't nearly as dominant as they were before. In other words, the good old days. I like that internet a little better. I'm not a fan of social media. But today, a single collection effort via, let's say, an FBI search captures huge amounts of data in a person's digital life. The surveillance capability is way more powerful than lawmakers had originally envisioned because they could not envision just how interconnected we were. And finally, this is creating a very dangerous precedent. You know, I worry that once governments really acquire surveillance powers, those powers tend to expand. They don't really contract. And so what begins as a tool against foreign terrorists gradually becomes a tool used in domestic investigations. And so I think the real debate over Section 702 isn't whether the government should spy on foreign adversaries. Everybody pretty much agrees that, yeah, they should. The debate is whether Americans can trust the government to collect foreign intelligence without repeatedly infringing on the privacy rights of its own citizens. And as of right now, the government has shown it simply cannot.
1: Oh, and real quick, don't forget to follow me on Facebook, Twitter, LinkedIn, basically your favorite social media platform. I'm either at Nick AESP or / Nick Espinoza at any one of those. Come, feel free to follow me. It's always a good time. I do daily content on tech, on privacy, on cybersecurity. You'll be informed. I think it'll be interesting. So stick around and make sure to follow me.
0: The U.S. Department of Homeland Security is reportedly planning reconnaissance drone operations along the U.S.-Canada border. I don't think this is a good thing long term, and hear me out here. Now, the nuts and bolts of this is that DHS is reportedly planning a November 2026 experiment alongside Canada's Defense Research Department and also Development Canada. They are testing autonomous drones and ground vehicles along the U.S.-Canada border. Now, this project is called ACE Casper and would stream surveillance video and sensor data over commercial 5G networks into a joint command center. Now, Homeland Security is framing this as a national emergency response exercise, but the language also points to military-style intelligence, surveillance, and recon capabilities. The stated goal is testing whether autonomous systems can collect and move live border intelligence reliably across commercial 5G networks. That's the nuts and bolts. That's what they're claiming right here. But let me tell you why I think this is concerning, because the U.S.-Canada border has historically been one of the most peaceful and cooperative borders in the history of modern nations. On top of it, the U.S.-Canada border is the longest land border, basically uninterrupted, in the entire world. So turning it into a testbed for reconnaissance drones, autonomous ground systems, and even battlefield-style data feeds really risk kind of changing the tone of the relationship. It could potentially militarize Canada's southern border, the U.S.'s northern border, and as both a Canadian and American, I'm a little uneasy about that. So even if Canada is participating in this experiment, I think the optics here really do matter, because a peaceful border basically being described through reconnaissance and command and control, you know, persistent surveillance language, all of these things, I think that starts to normalize a more militarized posture between what have historically been two of the closest allies on the planet. Right? I don't think Homeland Security is about to start a conflict with Canada. Don't get me wrong there. My greater concern here is that the surveillance infrastructure that the United States builds, once it's built, we know these things don't stay limited to their original use case. They tend to expand. And so I've been asking myself as I've been reading about this, like, could this just intentionally escalate tensions with Canada? Like, right now, we know that there has been rhetoric coming from the United States on Canada being the 51st state. There's elbows up in Canada as a response. You know, there have been tariffs against Canada, and then Canada has boycotted, you know, specific goods like hard liquor, all these kinds of things. But we're kind of at a simmer right now. And so if I'm looking specifically at this issue, at a minimum, this looks like DHS is importing a militarized southern border mindset to Canada's southern border. And that, I think, is deeply concerning to me. And at worst, for the record, I mean, it could deliberately heighten tension with Canada for domestic political effect. We all know that President Trump has been, Canada 51st state. You know, he called the prime minister, I think it was Trudeau at the time, Prime Minister Trudeau. Now it's Prime Minister Carney, but he called Prime Minister, I believe it was Trudeau, governor, obviously, as in governor of a state and all of that. So this could amp up those tensions. And so I want to just give you more insight into why I think this is just deeply, deeply concerning. I've been thinking about this quite a bit. This move militarizes a lot. And I think it militarizes, first and foremost, the language and posture of a peaceful border, right? Because if you think about the level of friendliness and cooperation, I mean, there's a place, I think it's in Vermont or New Hampshire, where historically Americans could just walk into Canada to use a library, and the Canadians could walk into America to use a library on that side, because the library straddles the U.S.-Canada border. And now what do we have? We have an immigration checkpoint that was set up by the United States to basically check Canadians just trying to use the other half of the library. This open border thing is a big, big issue, because historically it's been defined as cooperative. I mean, trade, tourism, even diplomacy in general. That's a huge, huge thing, and it's been a huge, huge benefit to both countries. But reconnaissance drones shift that tone. And it shifts it towards suspicion, right? Because why else are you flying recon? And so it then shifts it to threat. And I think that's a huge problem as well. This also normalizes, I think, basically persistent surveillance infrastructure. Because once drones, sensors, 5G, infrastructure and communications, command centers, all this kind of stuff is up and running, it's going to expand. These things don't roll back. And if you're an American, you should be very aware of just how much our privacy is eroded as a result of the Patriot Act in the early 2000s. This is going to be no different, but this is a real boots on the ground test across what is an insanely peaceful border, right? On top of this is also going to create privacy risks, you know, for communities on both sides of the border that are on the border. Right? So look at the border states, look at the border provinces. That's going to be a big issue, because people living near this stuff are going to get swept into surveillance systems. They didn't have consent. There's no real transparency there. You know, what about limits on data retention? They're going to keep my house in my face if I live on the border? Those are deep, deep concerns that we should have. Not to mention the fact we have the Great Lakes, that border them. So are they going to be flying drones on, you know, the Canadian side across Lake Ontario? You know, I mean, like, these are questions that are genuinely important to ask, right? So this is a huge thing. And so my fear here is that it's going to strain U.S.-Canada trust, right? And even though the Canadians are participating with the Americans, you know, public perception matters. Because I think my fellow Canadians may reasonably ask whether this is joint emergency planning or is this the beginning of permanent surveillance? Like, what's going on? And I think the American side of the border has every right to say that as well. And again, I'm on both sides of the border. So I'm asking for both sides, right? I think this also creates basically like a counterintelligence risk, right? Not to mention cyber risks as well, because streaming live sensor data over commercial 5G networks is a new attack surface, something that the government, at least the United States government, hasn't been doing. And so if these things are compromised, this could expose basically activity from DHS and Canada as well, right? Not to mention emergency response movements, possible border operations. It's a bit of a mess. You know, this also basically could be a boon for surveillance vendors, you know, to expand their offerings. And I'm not a big fan of that as well, because oftentimes these pilot programs become long-term contracts. So that's a huge incentive for vendors and officials to basically expand the mission as well. And then there's just mission creep, right? That's always a risk when we are talking about these things. A system justified for an emergency response today could later be used for immigration enforcement, something that has vastly been ramping up in the United States, if you've been paying attention, not to mention monitoring protests or drug interdiction, hopefully not blowing boats out of the water in Lake Ontario, right? Intelligence collection, or just even just general population surveillance along the border. You know, and what if the drones stray? You know, these things can go lots of miles or kilometers. So it's a huge, huge issue. And so I think what we could be seeing here is an attempt by the U.S. to quietly transform the world's longest peaceful border into a proving ground for persistent and militarized surveillance. And I don't like to think that I hate to think that there are ministries in Canada that are going along with this. So if I have any advice, it's elbows up.
1: And thank you so much for tuning in this week. It was another fun show, and I think we covered a lot of really good stuff, and I hope you guys enjoyed it as much as I did. It was a really good time, and I hope you keep tuning in. Thank you very much for listening to the Deep Dive Radio Show here with Nick Espinoza. And if you have any comments, suggestions, questions, absolutely anything, once again, you can find me on Facebook and Twitter at Nick AESP. Again, that's Nick AESP. And you can always send an email to questions@securityfanatics.com. Don't be shy. I love the feedback. We've been having a great time with the show. And as always, stay safe and stay online, everyone. Thanks for listening.

0: 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Hey, this is Ed Fallon, your host, and we're broadcasting from the hot heartland of America, Des Moines, Iowa. 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Bumper music here provided by the Des Moines Irish Session. So later in the program, we're going to be talking about the growing and bipartisan opposition to data centers. And we'll also be talking about big oil and how cozy it's been with the White House. Surprise, surprise. And then we'll talk about eggplant. Yeah, believe it or not, we're going to talk about eggplant. But first, joining me today, Charles Goldman. We're going to look at a guy named Zach Lahn, who most of you have probably never heard of. He is the Republican nominee for governor here in Iowa. And don't feel bad, because most Iowans haven't heard of him either. In fact, he's probably more well-known in Kansas, which is where he's from. He's only lived in Iowa for a couple years.
1: He registered to vote here July 2024.
0: Yeah, so he's got barely 2 years of experience in Iowa. Somehow he won the Republican nomination, but by somehow I mean lots of money and dissatisfaction with the candidate that seemed more status quo-like, even though he was endorsed by Trump. I mean, that was the big surprise, I think, that U.S. Congressman Randy Feenster was endorsed by Trump and yet lost the five-way primary to Zach Lahn.
1: Well, I think, interestingly, the national media made a big deal about that Trump had endorsed him. Recently Trump's endorsements have kind of worked out, or, he did like with Paxton, where the day before or a week before, when he knew that Paxton was going to win, he said, "I'm endorsing him down in Texas."
0: Yeah, who beat Cornyn. Yeah, and he also came out very strongly and early against Thomas Massie in Kentucky, because Massie has been a very strong critic of Trump.
1: Yeah, in that case, he really wanted to, and he sent Vance down, I think, to support that.
0: And surprisingly, it didn't hurt. So, and then also Cassidy in Louisiana.
1: Yeah.
0: Yeah.
1: The interesting thing is that I think the national media missed the point. It wasn't that Trump had endorsed him. It was the fact that Feenster, like a lot of the people in the Republicans in the House, vote with Trump policy 99%+ of the time.
0: Right.
1: I mean, even Cornyn, who we went after in Texas, voted with him 99% of the time.
0: Yeah.
1: You know, and it makes you wonder whether, the conservatives in Iowa, particularly the rural conservatives, the farmers, in particular, are very disenchanted with Trump because of what his policies this time around have done, which was no different than the policies the first time around.
0: But that's the implication that the national media were trying to put on this.
1: Well, actually, they seem more focused on the idea that it was more about going against Trump than about that maybe even here, people are connecting the problems with their local economy and blaming it on Trump.
0: Yeah.
1: You know, so anyway.
0: So, yeah, I would.
1: Yeah, Zach Lane, by the way. It's Lane.
0: Lane, whatever. Lane, yeah. See, I don't even know how to say his name.
1: Right. I didn't know who Lane was either.
0: Okay. But there's an element of the Iowa Republican Party vote that is, it's a very extreme Christian conservative perspective, and again, even within that rubric, there's variations. You've got people who are, pretty reasonable folks who happen to have that perspective spiritually, but it's a very, very strong element of the Republican base. I'd say overall, in terms of the overall, electoral strength of that vote, it's probably what, 20%, maybe.
1: Yeah,
0: maybe. But within the Republican primary, it counts for a lot. And the big players in the Republican primary that are of the Christian evangelical persuasion went with either Adam Steen,
1: right,
0: or Zach Lahn.
1: Lane.
0: Lane, sorry. I knew I'd get it wrong twice. But toward the end, when people started seeing that Zach Lahn has spent all this money and was doing better than Adam Steen in terms of challenging Randy Feenster, they kind of, I mean, and Steve Dace was a good example. Steve Dace had endorsed Adam Steen. He's a talk show host here in Iowa. Mm. And a very, very, again, very extreme. If you go on his program and he asks you what's your favorite book and you don't say the Bible, you're pretty much
1: you're pretty much done.
0: You're pretty much done.
1: Right.
0: So he's really extreme, and he's got horrible anti-gay perspectives. I'm sure he'd be fine with eliminating the women's right to vote. I don't know mm-hmm. that for sure, but I'm guessing.
1: Put women back where they belong.
0: I've been on his show a couple times, and it was never a good experience. Yeah. But the bottom line is, you know, he supported Adam Steen, but when he saw the writing on the wall and the money coming in from
1: Lane,
0: yeah, from Zach Lane to support his own campaign, he, like others in the evangelical community, switched. So I think.
1: Well, let me just give you my experience with having listened to one of the debates.
0: Okay.
1: The Republican primary debates. One thing notable was Feenster didn't take part in any of them, which I thought was unusual. They, of course, spent a lot of time on the abortion question.
0: Right.
1: And they did ask, and of course, all of them, and I think the other candidates, what, Eddie Andrews, the...
0: And Brad Sherman.
1: Yeah. Everybody was pretty much in line. Step, you know, nobody was going to step out of what they had to say, given, as you point out, the nature of the Republican, the religious preferences of the Republican voters here. You know, they talk about the heartbeat bill, which always drives me crazy because there is no heartbeat at 6 weeks, but, you know, we won't talk about that. But then they ask the question of, do you think that women who terminate pregnancies after 6 weeks should be, brought to trial for murder. You know, which is not the law here.
0: No, which is crazy.
1: Right.
0: Absolutely crazy.
1: Well, all of them who were there, you know, obviously minus Feenster, gave various versions of the answer that they're kind of down with it.
0: Even Eddie Andrews, who is by far the most traditional Republican.
1: Right. Eddie Andrews actually said, it would depend on the circumstances, which is such a mealy-mouthed answer,
0: is,
1: you know.
0: Yeah, yeah.
1: But pretty much everybody else said, well, there has to be, you know, some thought to how there might be. They all kind of gave a version of there might be circumstances where that would be appropriate. I don't think any of them were willing to say that it should be a blanket right. policy.
0: But no, so Feenster was not at any of the debates, and that is kind of what is often done by a perceived front runner.
1: Right.
0: You know, avoid any situations where you might say something compromising. Well, apparently, it hurt him a lot. I think.
1: I would think so.
0: Yeah.
1: I mean, I think that is one of the. I don't understand what his strategy was. I mean, I guess he thought he had all the name recognition. You know,
0: he has great name recognition in the 4th district, mm-hmm. and not much beyond that. You know.
1: Yeah.
0: And again, nobody else had much name recognition, and certainly Lane, from Kansas. That didn't have a lot of name recognition.
1: You know, I since we were going to talk about this, on this segment, I went on the internet and tried to kind of find out more information about him. And he's kind of a cipher. I mean, I went to like his LinkedIn page and there's like nothing on it, you know, and I found out that he and his second wife, who he's, you know, presently married to, run some sort of what's clearly a religious affiliated school in Kansas.
0: And she was married to either David or Charles Koch's son.
1: Right. She was married to Chase Koch.
0: Right. And then she divorced Chase Koch to marry Zach Lane.
1: That's correct. And there was,
0: I don't know the backstory to that.
1: Right. I was just going to say, in fact, both of them were married to other people when they initially got together. You know, I don't know where their marriages were, whether they were separated, what the deal. So I don't know anything about whether, like, you know, with Paxton's wife, it was a biblical issue, you know. But right. So nevertheless, yeah, they run this K through 12 religious school on the campus of Wichita State University. He still lives down there. He flew like 30 times up here.
0: 37 times.
1: Yeah. During
0: in a private jet.
1: Right.
0: Yeah.
1: And it's because they've got a blended family of 7, you know, so the Vances will be very happy because they're probably pronatalists like the Vances are. And But they own this house in Belle Plaine.
0: That's in eastern Iowa.
1: Yeah, it's southeastern Iowa. Yeah. You know,
0: Central Iowa, east central Iowa.
1: Yeah, I used to stop at the gas station there off of 80. Okay.
0: Good for
1: you. That's how I know Belle Plaine.
0: Okay.
1: It's not even in the town. The town's like 20 miles away from there.
0: Yeah.
1: But anyway, so they own this, and evidently the house on the property is the real valuable thing. It's like a historic house. It was actually in some sort of reality show where they did some update to it, you know, in 2023. I don't know. This is the kind of stuff that they, anything else to know about this guy. So the two things that came out during the campaign, and one of them I guess you'll probably want to talk to because I think you probably already know this thing. There was an ad late in the campaign from Feenstra's side about the fact that that Lane had a investment interest, and actually was one of the officers of a company. I think the company's called MedTech.
0: Mm-hmm.
1: And all I'll say is that the slogan of the company in terms of this product they were selling was, put a ring on it. Okay?
0: So, all right.
1: So this was in this ad from Feenstra. And for those of you who still aren't sure what we're talking about, we're not talking about a wedding ring. So, and this, so of course he had to answer, Lane had to answer about this. And he kind of said, I didn't know anything about this, right?
0: Well, let me ask you this.
1: But unfortunately, he signed the papers of incorporation in like 2022, and the patent on the product was applied for in like 2021, right? So he clearly knew exactly what they were selling.
0: Yeah.
1: Maybe the fact that his item was being advertised on Pornhub would have given him a clue to what his product, the product was.
0: Yeah.
1: But he kind of came out and said, I didn't know anything about this. And so Feenstra jumped all over that. The other thing to know about him, because I don't really, I mean, personally, I don't care. I mean, whatever, you know. He should have just said, yeah, I did it. I think people would have actually thought more of him if he said I did it. But, you know, I guess it doesn't fit with running a religious school.
0: But, you know, I think that the big story to me here is that the Republican Party primary voters, again, we're talking about, what, 15% of the registered Republicans?
1: Mm-hmm.
0: Maybe. I mean, it's a very small slice, and it's a slice that skews very hard toward the, you know, the very evangelical Christian perspective.
1: Mm-hmm.
0: And that explains to me why Zach Lane won.
1: Because he's marketing a sex toy?
0: Because they're willing to look, if they could look beyond Trump's, all Trump's, you know, mm-hmm. terrible moral lapses. They can look beyond that,
1: right?
0: I actually thought that Adam Steen had a shot at pulling this off. I did not think. I thought Randy Feenstra was going to lose.
1: Mm-hmm.
0: I just wasn't sure who he was going to lose to. And I think it's because again a lot of the heavy hitters in the Republican Party switched their support from Steen to Lane when they saw the money, and you know. They've made, strategically, from a Republican point of view, they made a huge mistake. Because now the guy running against Rob Sand here is a carpetbagger. I mean, through and through. There's no way. I mean, I guess he was born in Sioux City, Iowa, but didn't live there long, you know?
1: Yeah.
0: His wife didn't register to vote in Iowa till a year ago. Mm. You know, like you said, he registered 2 years ago. It's going to be hard not to see Rob Sand and the Democratic Party in general have tremendous success at convincing people that this is a hardcore extremist carpetbagger who might not even get elected in Kansas, given his extreme views.
1: Well, that's the question that he's been asked, is why didn't you run in Kansas? And he didn't really give any answers to that. The other thing I'm interested in is, you know, he worked for Americans for Prosperity, which is the Koch's group.
0: That's the David and Charles Koch.
1: And, you know, I mean, they're the usual libertarians. It's all about less government, you know, let the market run the show. You
0: know, except when it comes to handouts for corporations.
1: Well, yes, that's true. But you know, the Kochs are not, they're not really Trumpers. I mean, they're more true libertarians than a lot of these other tech bros are. But the thing I hope somebody asks him is that if you look at the platform from, you know, Americans for Prosperity, because this wasn't touched on in the Republican primary, they believe in promoting immigration. You know, and they really should ask him that question at some point. Okay, you work for a foundation which is for promoting immigration. Now, where do you truly stand?
0: So Americans for Prosperity is kind of like the Cato Institute in that case. They're very conservative, but kind of with a libertarian perspective.
1: Right.
0: Yeah.
1: You know, the main difference between Cato and AFP is that AFP is down big on oil and gas. You know, that what's good for oil and gas is good for America.
0: Well, and that's because the Koch brothers.
1: Well, it's good for the Kochs, exactly.
0: Right. And we'll be talking about how good oil and gas is for the U.S. later in the program. But, Charles, your prediction in terms of how this plays out in terms of the general election here in Iowa.
1: I mean, I think Rob Sands has shown the ability to win as the only Democrat to win when the Republicans have run the table. I don't see it being any different this time around. And I agree, I think it was a huge tactical mistake for them to pick Lane.
0: For the Republicans.
1: Yeah, a much safer pick, you know, would have been Steen.
0: Yeah, Feenster
1: or Steen.
0: Feenster.
1: Yeah.
0: No, I don't think Steen would have been any safer. Well, maybe a little bit. He's not a carpetbagger, at least.
1: No, but I think he's very much in line with conservative, you know, fundamentalist beliefs, and he's, you know, I don't know if being associated with Kim Reynolds is good or bad. I mean, obviously.
0: Well,

0: Hey, welcome back to the Fallon Forum. Ed Fallon and Charles Goldman here. 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More information at 515-208-7312. Before we talk about the growing resistance to data centers, Summit Carbon Solutions, that's the company that wants to build a pipeline, well, from Iowa up through South Dakota into North Dakota. I think they have some plans to go through Minnesota and Nebraska as well. They wanted to sequester this carbon dioxide at a site not too far from the Bakken Oil Reserve. Of course, they said they had no intention of ever using it for enhanced oil extraction. But all of a sudden, they've given up on that because they can't. South Dakota said no. South Dakota actually elected an entirely new leadership in the legislature that voted for a strong eminent domain bill signed by the governor that's going to prevent that pipeline from ever going through South Dakota. So they decided, well, we've got to find some other place to store this stuff. Why not Wyoming? So now they want to run it west through Nebraska, which I say, good luck with that. I mean, Nebraska is where pipelines go to die. I mean, mm-hmm. The farmers and landowners and other people there, they just, they're good at stopping these things. See the Keystone XL pipeline for details. But so we've talked about that, but here's an interesting twist in this as well. You know,
1: wait, Ed, before we go,
0: what?
1: Is Wyoming a particularly quiet tectonic kind of place?
0: You mean geologically?
1: Yeah.
0: Is any place quiet anymore?
1: Well, like fracking. Isn't a remnant not truly a remnant. I mean, Yellowstone sits in the caldera of a volcano.
0: Yeah.
1: It would seem to me that that's probably not a place that you'd want to be pumping. I mean, look at what happens in Oklahoma. They have
0: because
1: these earthquakes
0: of the
1: because of all the fracking.
0: Yeah.
1: Anyway, okay, it doesn't seem like a great idea.
0: No.
1: I mean, actually, to me, what's going to happen here is the Trump administration is just going to say, the heck with the sequestration. Just pump it out into the air.
0: Right. It's good for trees. No, because they want it. They want to use it for enhanced oil recovery.
1: Yeah. No, I know.
0: And maybe for other purposes too, but there's a market value to that CO2, so they don't want to just pump it into the air.
1: Yeah.
0: But they might. I wouldn't rule that out. But here's a new twist. There's a pipeline company, again, a company that manufactures pipelines called Wellspun Tubular, and they have filed a lawsuit against Summit. A lawsuit worth $15 million if Summit were to lose. Because apparently Summit had commissioned them to produce about 785 miles of pipe. And when Summit ran into regulatory delays because of all the people in Iowa, South Dakota, North Dakota saying, no, we don't want this thing. Then once the delay started, Summit asked Wellspun for, you know, give us 6 extra months before we actually start manufacturing the pipe. Wellspun said, sure, okay. And then Summit wanted another delay. And when Wellspun said, this has kind of gone on enough. You made an agreement with us. We're going to start making this pipe. And then they had other commitments to make as well. Mm-hmm. They basically said, yeah, if you're going to go back on our agreement, we're going to sue you. So right now, the decision may have been already reached by the time we released this program. We were recording it a little bit early. But, the bottom line is Summit Carbon Solutions pipeline is in big, big trouble. I mean, they keep getting shot down everywhere they turn. I don't think they're going to make it to across Nebraska to get to Wyoming. They can't get to North Dakota because of South Dakota. And now they've got another pipeline company suing them. It's with a really strong case,
1: mm-hmm.
0: really strong case. So, I thought all along that the experience gained in resisting the Dakota Access Pipeline would prove very helpful when it became clear that Summit wanted to build this pipeline. And I believe that's true.
1: Yeah, sounds like it.
0: Interestingly, I was at one of the very first, Kathy and I were at one of the very first couple of county meetings. And I noticed that one of the entities listed in support of Summit's proposal was the Brett Dublinsky law firm, the same law firm that represented the Dakota Access Pipeline.
1: Mm-hmm.
0: So I asked them, I said, hey,

0: Is there any connection between you guys and Dapple? They said, no, none at all. Well, what's this lawyer here? why do you guys have the same lawyer? The bottom line, people, resisting authority, wrongfully applied authority, resisting bad ideas, resisting the destruction of your environment, your health, and in this case also your right to your property, can pay off. It does, not always, but I think more and more, that kind of resistance is showing to be effective. Anyway, we'll see how effective it is when it comes to data centers, because there's a lot of that happening right now here in Iowa, but all over the country, all over the world, in fact. Mm-hmm. And it's only going to get worse as more and more of these companies, dig deeper and deeper into increasing their capacity. We're going to see phenomenal levels of expansion. And when there's one in Utah right now that is what, the size of several Manhattans.
1: Mm-hmm.
0: I mean, Manhattan is no small island.
1: Correct.
0: And there's some estimates that, again, the company has been kind of coy about really how much water it would use, but some estimates are that it would basically use all the water that is currently being used by the state of Utah.
1: Yeah, I mean, the thing is that there's huge amounts of money, mostly private equity, private credit money, that's being put into AI. In fact, if it weren't for AI, the stock market would probably be a third lower than it is now. Almost all of the growth in the United States in terms of equities is related to AI. And we still have no idea really where it's going to fit.
0: No.
1: But the specific issue of the data centers is that if you're near the place that they're being put up, it's a horror show. The construction, the dust, it's just
0: the noise.
1: The visual. Yeah.
0: I mean, this is not, there's nothing pretty about it.
1: No, it's just this is this blocky building with
0: huge,
1: a bunch of big fans and air conditioners on them. And the problems they cause are, number one, they're only doing this coalescence of, of these computers in data centers because they got to cool these things down, and they're very high demand on electricity, which has to come from somewhere, which initially, when they were talking about these data centers, what did they say? They said, well, the data centers were going to provide their own electricity.
0: Huh.
1: Well, in some situations they are, but, choose to do? They chose, in some cases, to reopen nuclear reactors.
0: And to build more coal plants.
1: Well, that we'll talk about in a minute.
0: Yeah.
1: As you say, to reopen defunct coal plants. And, of course, if you think about it, what would be the most sensible format to be able not to be drawing from the grid, which people are drawing from? Because if you're going to draw from the local utilities, what happens to the prices for the people who are drawing from the same utility? Prices go up.
0: Yeah.
1: Right? Because the local utility has to figure out a way to make more electricity also. So if you were going to actually, power a data center, and, if you look around Des Moines, you can see where they put them. If you look out west, you can see where they put them. They put them in the middle of nowhere,
0: In the Des Moines metro, they're actually fairly close to the metro.
1: They're on the edge.
0: And they've gone to suburbs. Mm-hmm. That are historically willing to take anything of this tax base involved, and mm-hmm. yet they also they get this extra, these jobs and this tax base, but they're also giving them tax.
1: Well, but this is just
0: abatement.
1: Like pipelines. Yeah. All the money and all the jobs is up front. After that, you don't need many people in the data center to run the data center.
0: Right.
1: It's just like a pipeline. So, but let's get back to the question of if you were going to choose a way to power a data center. What would you choose?
0: I would take water buffaloes and I would attach them to a wheel turning water, and I would have the buffaloes walk around and around as the water pours into the gizmo that they turn. And that's how I would do it, Charles.
1: Okay. In reality, what would make sense?
0: Nothing. It doesn't make sense to have these things.
1: It doesn't matter. I mean, they're coming. So what would you, as an environmentalist, prefer?
0: Solar.
1: Right.
0: Put solar panels
1: roof. In terms of decentralized power production, solar with batteries would make sense. Right?
0: Yeah. I still like the water buffalo.
1: Right, I understand. Alternative would be solar. with a fossil fuel backup, probably gas fired, because coal plants are super inefficient for peak power.
0: Mm-hmm.
1: They're like a third efficiency compared to probably over 50-60% for using a gas turbine. So the setup would be perfect for using solar as the base, right? But of course, they're not, you're right, they're not doing that. They're going with opening up, I think, one of the Three Mile Island nuclear plants, like in Pennsylvania,
0: yeah.
1: You know, or they're, you know, out in the Southwest, they've been buying up these old decommissioned coal plants. And, you know, the other problem is that we weren't ready for this. The power grid in the United States is going to collapse.
0: Well, it's
1: ancient.
0: It's worse in some places. Like, I think Texas is probably the worst. But, of course, California is a big problem,
1: okay,
0: too.
1: But here's one of the ironies. You know who produces more renewable energy in the United States than
0: Texas? Yeah, I know.
1: Not California. No. Not New Jersey, which was weird.
0: Well, Iowa's fairly high up there, too.
1: But Texas produces a huge amount of renewable energy. Yep. The other problem is water, right? I mean,
0: Texas does not produce a lot of
1: water. They are, you know, if anybody's following the story of parceling out the water from the Colorado to the various states that have call on
0: it. We talked about that here weeks ago.
1: And they're at the point now where San Diego is going to sell desalinated water into the system to make up, you know, for the amount of water that California takes out of that basin. Where's the water going to come from? You got crazy things going on out Southwest.
0: The Great Lakes.
1: Which
0: is a terrible idea.
1: I know. They're going to build this huge aqueduct from the Great Lakes. Or, you know, but there's so many bad ideas. I mean, the Chinese own land out there in, like, the desert, in the semi-arid part. And they're growing alfalfa out there.
0: Because they're able to irrigate it.
1: Yeah.
0: Yeah.
1: You know, you're absolutely right. The data centers are just a horror show.
0: Mm-hmm.
1: And here's where SpaceX may come in. Because you know one of the ideas. You know what?
0: Pump that water back to the Earth from Mars?
1: No. You know what Musk wants to do? He wants to put the data centers out in space. And he'd run them completely on solar, right? Because they will always be, you know, they're geopositional. They'll always be facing a light source.
0: Right.
1: You know, so it's pretty ironic, you know, with the oil and gas industry that, you know, this is what we have to
0: do. I knew I should have bought some of this stock.
1: If it gets done, who knows? You know.
0: Yeah.
1: But that's the plan. But you're right. And these are the reasons why people don't want those things near them. Well, they don't want those, and they don't want the warehouse detention centers of ICE.
0: Or the carbon dioxide pipelines.
1: Right.
0: I mean, the resistance, that has been such a hot political issue here in Iowa and elsewhere that it's going to be a prominent conversation in the upcoming election. I think data centers are going to be a prominent conversation as well. I mean, and I think, I don't know how many states are dealing with as bad of a situation as we're seeing in Iowa, certainly Louisiana, Utah, you know, a lot of other places, but I think it's going to be an issue.
1: Yeah, I mean,
0: and not just water and
1: if
0: and,
1: you live in the Midwest,
0: power,
1: if you live in the Midwest, you don't really have a feel for how dry and arid so much of the American Southwest and West can be. And that even out West, where there can be torrential rains, you know, that happens maybe, or it used to happen maybe every, you know, 6 or 7 years. You know, I lived out in California and went through 2 droughts of 5 years duration. And I only lived there, you know, for 12 years.
0: Mm-hmm.
1: So there's not a lot of water out there. And if there is, it's extraordinarily unpredictable as to when you're going to have it.
0: Hey, got to take a short break here. Ed Fallon with you and Charles Goldman. We're going to talk about big oil when we come back from a short break. Back in a minute, a reminder that underwriting for this program provided by Western Optometry. More information at 515-789-3055.

0: Welcome back to the Fallon Forum. Ed Fallon and Charles Goldman with you here, folks. 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More at architecturebysynthesis.com. All right, Charles, so we were talking about the pipeline, the carbon dioxide pipeline a while back, and about how the data centers are being powered. And how is the White House being powered? And I don't mean literally in terms of energy, but it seems like a lot of the fuel that makes the White House tick is from big oil interests.
1: It would seem that way. I mean, I think I find that although it's strategic, there's something obsessive about Trump's climate denialism. I don't think it's just a pragmatic, you know, response to who's paying him. Because he does things that just, you know, they're kind of unfathomable. For instance, they wanted to close down a bunch of offshore wind projects.
0: Trump did, in the Gulf, and off the coast of New England, too.
1: Yeah, yeah, and off the East Coast, which would have powered, like, millions of households.
0: And wasn't the one off the East Coast already, like, 75%
1: correct,
0: complete?
1: Right. So just for all of you out there who weren't too happy about the 1.776 billion that was going to go and may still go to the politicization fund, I'm not sure you can be too happy to hear about how many billions of dollars were spent paying people to stop producing, stop building wind farms offshore, that many of which were a good way to being built.
0: So my take is that Trump is merely responding to his donor base, big oil. They don't want the competition, so he's going to do his part, you know, through the executive branch to take out that competition.
1: Well,
0: am I stating the obvious?
1: No. I mean, I think that's true, but there are so many things that go on with him. For instance, yesterday I was watching one of, you know, those press conferences where there's a gaggle of people around him, some of whom you identify, some of whom I have no idea who they are. And Lee Zeldin was going on about clean, beautiful coal, okay? Because there was another executive order, which they got that guy who explains to him what every executive order is.
0: Yeah.
1: He says, I love when he asks, I don't know who that guy is either.
0: So what did I just sign?
1: He says, and we need this why?
0: Yeah.
1: I can see he did a lot on this. But anyway, so Lee Zeldin is going on about clean, beautiful coal and how the crazy Democrats are getting in the way of clean, beautiful coal. And it was an executive, and of course, they caught, just as usual, they caught Trump sleeping again during this, as Zeldin is literally standing next to him and talking.
0: He was just paying attention with
1: He was concentrating. But, so anyway, it was, they gave out $700 million under the National Defense Production Act as an emergency to restart 13 coal plants and to build the first new coal plant since 2014, you know. And again, it was all about basically allowing the data centers to use non-renewable energy in preference to renewables. You know, so it's so completely irrational. But part of it's also to keep electric cars out of the United States. I mean, if there's not enough, if data centers are soaking up all this electricity and rates are going up, that's a disincentive for people to own fully electric cars. And eventually, you know, the Chinese cars are going to get into the United States at a price that's going to make full EV highly competitive. Also, you know, the electric cars in China can fill up their battery in 20 minutes.
0: What about the Tesla?
1: Tesla takes at least 45 minutes on a supercharger, and usually more. You know,
0: will that improve over time?
1: Well, they're going to have to get the battery technology from the Chinese. But no, I mean, I think 50% of the new cars bought in China are fully electric now.
0: Yeah.
1: You know. So, but anyway, again, just irrational. And then they're closing down this oceanic system of monitoring the deep currents. These are sensors that are anchored like at 9,000 feet, right? You know, in places. And they're monitoring, and this, the
0: what does it cost to close them down?
1: It'll cost them, yeah, it, I think they cost like $48 million to keep open, and it'll be three times that to close it down, right? Yeah. And they were put there in 2016, were supposed to be there for 25 years, and now they're closing them down. And it's not because it costs so much to take care of them. It's because it's climate denial. It's about climate denial. Yeah. So yeah, let's not find out about what's happening to that current that goes like from Greenland all the way down to Florida that has a huge determinant.
0: The Amic, the Gulf Stream is the easier way to describe it.
1: Well, it's not exactly. It has a scientific name, but that's not important to know, right? Because that's a huge determinant of weather in the whole world, right? You know, and it's also important for a fishing industry to know what's happening. No, that's not important. We got to get rid of it because it is pathological. He's pathological about climate denial.
0: But to me, it's all about fealty to the oil industry. I mean,
1: I understand that's what you think.
0: But why?
1: Because he gets ideas in his head, and it's just like the Iran war. I have a feeling, right? I feel like this is going to work. And look how many times I've been right. And once he latches on to he's an 80-year-old guy. It's not just his personality traits. 80-year-old people fixate on ideas.
0: I would think if a big oil executive or collective of executives were to say to him, hey, this is not a good idea. This is not going to help us, and it's not going to help our industry, our bottom line, so just don't do it. I think he would obey. I think he's totally locked in.
1: How does closing down a oceanic monitoring system hurt oil and gas?
0: Because again, you're in. If you don't know what's happening, you can go ahead and continue to produce. And you can just drill, baby, drill. So,
1: but you know, the funny thing is people, even people on the right, believe it's happening. The majority of people believe it's happening.
0: Sure, but a lot of them won't say that it's human caused. I mean, a decreasing number will have that perspective. Most people understand that it is human caused. Well, this just makes it easier to walk around with your fingers in your ear, la la la la, and pretend you don't know what's going on. And that's exactly what Big Oil wants. Big Oil wants us to continue to move forward with blinders about the climate crisis, so they can continue to drill and open up new areas of drilling, drill deeper, use carbon dioxide for enhanced oil recovery. You know, drill in the bottom of the ocean, heck. You know, they're talking about that.
1: Yeah.
0: This just plays right. I don't see how it's not all about money.
1: Well, I think from their point of view, it's all about money because they don't want to lose their investment. Because all the oil that remains behind in the ground is a lost investment.
0: A very cynical way to look at
1: it. Yeah. I mean, but it's, I agree with you. I mean, they, certainly from their point of view. But, you know, the big question I have is, their own scientists told them what was happening.
0: Back in the 70s. Right. Yeah.
1: You know, and it's not like we aren't all living on the same planet. And if you really think we're going to be able to move human civilization to Mars, it ain't going to happen.
0: Then your name is Elon Musk.
1: Yeah. It ain't going to happen. It's not going to happen in, like, the next millennium, I don't think. You know... Yeah, everybody watches Star Trek and thinks, you know, we can do that. And also, I mean, what's it going to be like living on a planet like that?
0: I don't know. I'd rather live in South Dakota.
1: It's true. I love that commercial.
0: Yeah, right. But the that was a reference to something we shared last week. But to me, Trump has no moral compass on this. Anyway, there's no moral compass, period. But there's no moral opposition to windmills. It's all based on what he's been told and is told on a regular basis by the biggest entities that are funding his campaigns.
1: Well, he's also told by all the sycophants around him who, you know, Lee Zeldin used to be actually fairly reasonable about climate change. But now he's, you know, the EPA head. He's totally in the bag, you know. I mean, talking about clean coal, I just wonder how these people go home at night, look at themselves in the mirror, and say, this is what I've been reduced to. You know, this is the lack of integrity. This is the lack of self-esteem I've been reduced to.
0: That's where the whiskey comes in.
1: I guess. But, you know, it's just sad. And it puts to a lie that any of these people, you know, they all talk about their grandkids and everything else. They don't care about anything. They don't care about their children. You can't care about your children if you're saying, hey, yeah, put up more coal plants. Yeah. You know, just, give them asthma. Give them pulmonary disease. Kill, you know, probably 13,000 people a year with things associated with
0: that. Yeah, we'll go back to one point. I don't know whether we agree on this. Yeah, I think it's just about money and specifically oil money that drives Trump's opposition to windmills, opposition to maintaining the regulatory system that monitors the Gulf Stream. You know, continued utterances about, you know, climate change being a hoax. I think it's all about oil money. And I point to four things. Again, his 2024 campaign, oil and gas interests provided at least somewhere between $75 million and $96 million, just from one source.
1: He got more from Elon Musk.
0: Right.
1: He got like $200 million, I thought, from Elon Musk.
0: But in terms of big interest groups, this is...
1: Yeah, I mean, they're a big interest group.
0: He's also got this pro-fossil fuel agenda that's been, you know, that's kind of based on that. And then he's got his own personal investments. He's got there are, not just him, but I guess there are, 17 White House aides that have a total of $2.25 million in stocks in major oil companies like Chevron, ExxonMobil. And then, you know, who's advising him? The American Petroleum Institute has maintained very close relationships, not just with Trump, but with previous presidents, including Biden, including Obama. You know, oil has always been a big player in D.C. politics. I just think they're more so now than ever before. And now they've got a guy that has no need to think for himself or think independently or challenge one of his biggest sources of income.
1: I mean, I don't disagree with that, but I do think when you're dealing with Trump, a lot of it is his vibes. You know, this is kind of how I feel. And as he's gotten older and older, he gets fixed on these ideas. You know, and he hates being he never changes course, right? So since he's come out as you know being against climate change, you know, as existing, he can't backtrack. He sees that as weakness, so he just goes full bore. Because this is what he ran on. If you remember, this is how he ran in 2015-16.
0: Well, he's doing the opposite.
1: It's a Chinese hoax.
0: Yeah, but he's doing a lot of things the opposite of what he ran on. You know, he's not going to start wars, right? Prices are going to come down. When I talk to people who voted for him, that's a lot of the concern is that he's not doing what he promised he'd do. He's doing the opposite, in fact. But, you know, I think when it comes to climate denial, yeah, he's been pretty consistent about that.
1: Yeah, this is what he believes. This is what he believes, so I'm not changing my mind.
0: And I'm not sure he really
1: changed my mind.
0: I'm not sure he really believes in anything. I think he's adopted that position because it was the position of the corporate interest in big oil and gas that wanted to fund his campaign.
1: Well, I think the other element is this. He's a big believer in, that we got to... don't you remember it was the second campaign where oil and gas under the ground became our liquid gold, right? And he's got this notion that if we extract all of this, we're energy independent. If anything, what the Iran war shows is to the American people, the price of oil isn't determined in the United States, right?
0: Yeah.
1: The price of oil is determined outside the United States, because if the oil companies can sell oil for $100 a barrel because the Strait of Hormuz is closed, they're going to sell it for $100 a barrel. And they ain't giving you a break. They're not giving you the hometown discount. You know? So it the only thing it helps is that you don't run out of oil for the most part. But you still got to pay the price because they'll just ship it out. And if you don't want them to ship it out, then you're going to turn yourself into a situation where the government says you can't ship oil out of the United States. Those same interests are not going to be too happy about hearing that, you know. But, I mean, I hear what you're saying, of course. But this is true of tons of industries in the United States. Yeah. The money is sick. The amount of money is sick that's spent in our politics.
0: Charles, thanks for joining me today.
1: Oh, my pleasure.
0: Appreciate the conversation. Folks, we'll be back in a minute. Kathy is going to join me. We're going to be talking about eggplant. Charles, you like eggplant?
1: I kind of do.
0: Good. We'll stick around. Okay. 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Kathy Burns is with me, and she's prepared to talk about eggplant.
2: Well,
0: for some reason.
2: Every once in a while. I love food history. I love just knowing more about individual foods. And I thought about eggplant now because we're already getting blossoms on our eggplants outside. And when the grandkids are visiting here, Ed, you like to sing a lot of silly songs. The kids go nuts. They dance. They sing along. One of their favorites that they request is called The Eggplant That Ate Chicago. And it is a...
0: Based on a true story.
2: Or perhaps future story. It's a quirky, jazzy song. It was performed and written by... Well, it was performed first by Dr. West's Medicine Show and Junk Band. It was not a hugely popular band. The song was written by Norman Greenbaum. He was the author and performer of a song you might recognize called Spirit in the Sky, which is a song I enjoy.
0: Yeah, I don't know that one.
2: Yeah. So today we're going to talk about the eggplant itself.
0: Okay, not the song.
2: Not the song, but I thought that's the cool history.
0: It's a fun song.
2: Or the cool connection to it.
0: Yeah, where's the name come from? Well, it's always mystified me. Shape like an egg?
2: I think in the U.S. it got to be called eggplant because it's shaped kind of like an egg. But most languages refer to eggplant as something similar to the French word aubergine, which is basically purple thing. That word was an outcome of a lot of versions of Sanskrit that means plant that cures the wind. And yes, they're talking about flatulence.
0: Really? So that's why you should eat beans with eggplant with your beans?
2: It wouldn't hurt. And three ways they can do that. They contain prebiotic fiber. So that's the non-digestible substance that provides food for the probiotics. You know, probiotics are good for your gut. Mm-hmm. The prebiotic fiber feeds them. They are lower in complex sugars, such as those that of, you know, cabbage and broccoli and such, the ones that can ferment and cause gas. And they are, eggplants are about 90% water.
0: Right.
2: So they help keep things moving, if I may word it delicately.
0: Yeah. So, yeah, and I didn't realize there was a Sanskrit connection to the word. Did they come from India originally?
2: Originally, they were, the first mention of them was in a writing of a Chinese poet named Wang Bao in a document called The Slave's Contract. And it said this.
0: What year was that?
2: It was in about 59 BC.
0: Wow.
2: And this writing was a humorous piece about the grueling tasks of a servant. And here's what it said. In the second month of the year, the spring equinox, separate and transplant seedlings of eggplant and scallion. So that would be a chore that the servant would have to do.
0: So did it come directly from that part of the world to Europe?
2: Pretty much originated. It's confusing if it was China or India. And it reached Italy by about the 14th century after going through Spain a few centuries earlier. Europeans didn't really discover it till the 16th and 17th centuries.
0: And now it's really popular in Italy, France. I'm not sure where else.
2: Every country.
0: Here at our home, it's really popular.
2: Every country that uses eggplant has their own spin on the flavorings, of course. There's a teeny tiny eggplant called the patio baby. It's about 3 inches big.
0: I mean, and the fruits are like the 3 inches.
2: The fruits are 3 inches big, and then the largest one is the giant barnum. That is from India, and it might get up to a circumference of 26 to 28 inches. It's huge.
0: So like 2 feet long or wide or circumference. Yeah, wow, that's huge. Yeah, and we grow a couple types here. Mm-hmm. We've had several types over the year. I think our favorites tend to be the bigger bulbous ones, but we've grown some of the thinner ones as well. Like those well enough.
2: I like the ones that are uniform width as you grow them, because when you cut them up to roast, they're the same width and can bake more easily or roast more easily.
0: So I'm aware that at one point eggplant were considered poisonous, like tomatoes.
2: Yeah, because it looks like a nightshade. You might get sick if you ate a whole lot of the leaves or the full, but you'd have to eat a lot of it compared to, like, if you eat a potato leaf, you might get poisoned. One leaf.
0: Wow, yeah. Okay. I've never done that, and I probably won't.
2: Don't, please. And another fun fact is in the 13th century, the Italians thought that eggplant caused insanity. And this is where, cause and effect versus, just coincidental relationships. They noticed that when eggplant was in season and people were eating a lot of it, they became more violent than when it wasn't in season.
0: Maybe because it was hot?
2: It was hot.
0: Okay, yeah.
2: It was hot. Right. And that makes me laugh because, the play, the Shakespeare play Romeo and Juliet begins with a dialogue about how hot it is and how people could get into fights easily, and indeed they do get into a fight.
0: My favorite way to eat eggplant is eggplant parmesan. We often make several and freeze them for the winter and have them, in January, February. What's yours? I should know this, but I have to ask.
2: I love to make the eggplant parmesan. This past year, I really got into just cubing them, tossing them in some olive oil and different seasonings, love cumin, and roasting them. Those cubes also freeze well.
0: Eggplant, folks, eat it up, but don't go crazy. Hey, thanks, Kathy, and thanks to the rest of our production team, Sherry Hardina, Forrest Dederman, and Charles Goldman. Thanks also to the Des Moines Iver Session. 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Also Circle of Peacemakers, Iowa Physicians for Social Responsibility, Bold Iowa, Birds and Bees Urban Farm, and Climate March. This is Ed Fallon, host of the Fallon Forum. We'll be back next week with another hour of cutting-edge talk.

People are always asking, is it necessary to know yoga breathing? Is it necessary to do Tai Chi? Is it necessary to, I don't know what the hell, to be psychoanalyzed? And I would ask, necessary for what? Where are you going? What do you want? Yes, sure. If you want to get to New York, it's necessary to take the highway. But where are you going? What do you mean necessary? Well, is it necessary for becoming a Buddha? Anybody want to be a Buddha? Do you know what it means to be a Buddha? How do you know you want to be a Buddha if you don't know what a Buddha is? People think, well, it would be nice to be have peace of mind, to be serene, to be calm, to be undisturbed by this, that, and the other. But you see, so long as you make all those things objects of desire, you're defining yourself as lacking them. And a person who's looking for peace is obviously in turmoil. A person who is looking to end conflict is in conflict. And so the more you strive to stop the interior commotions, the more you are stirring them up. You are smoothing the waters with flat irons. So then then comes up the people who say, all right, now, if you are going to tell us that meditation is not necessary, and that it's all here and now, then why do you meditate? Why do you have religion at all? Why do you have rites? Why do you chant? Why do you do this, that, and the other? Why do you even talk about it? And my answer to that is, there is no good reason for it whatsoever. This is a form of joyous energy. And it's a form of dance. It's a groovy thing to do. There are all kinds of groovy things to do, and to everybody according to his taste. If, of course, you can make anything whatsoever, any human activity, into meditation, simply by being with it and doing it completely to do it. In other words, when you're, say, swimming, if you really enjoy swimming, you're not swimming to get to the other side of a river or to swim so many yards or any competing with yourself or with other people like that. You're swimming to experience the water rippling past you, the floating sensation, to lie on your back and look at the blue sky and the gulls circling you. You are doing that every moment of it. You are simply absorbed in this ripply, luminous world, looking at the patterns and the shifting net of sunlight underneath you, and the sand way down. See? That's it. That's what it's about. That's what swimming's about. So you're not going anywhere. Getting together and chanting together is what a lot of people do when they don't have television to look at. In the jungles, on the steppes, in mountain communities, since as long as anyone can remember, people got together and do a thing I call digging sound, and played with the sonic energy of the universe in just the same way as I described somebody playing with the water while swimming. And these people, when they do that, they don't worry about where they're going or what their destiny is or any nonsense of that kind, because they're completely alive. So to understand all that I'm trying to say, I would like to see if you could change your basic notions of economics. And I mean the economics of energy. We are always scrimping and saving, because our economics are based on scarcity rather than exuberance. But notice that the economics of nature are allegedly wasteful. They're based on exuberance. Many more seeds than are necessary for trees. Many more spermatozoa than are necessary for people. Many more stars than anybody could conceivably want. Galaxies galore. Nature is a vast celebration of energy. But if you complain about this and say, oh dear me, it's all running out, that means, you see,
that you are looking for fulfillment in time, and you say, if there is not enough future, we won't get the golden goodie we're looking for at the end of the line. See, there is that feeling. There is the great golden goodie. That flower, the golden goodie, isn't at the end of the line. You're in it. The radiating petals, the mandala, the great circle of the flower, is the galaxy in which you live. It is the whole universe radiating around you in which you are. And this radiation is also cycling. It's the dance in which you're involved. If you'd only realize that the purpose of life is not in the future. And if you think it is, you'll go on and on and on looking for it there and never find it. Because the future in its own way fades out in the same way as the past fades out. You get older and older and older, and if you don't come crash, you just peter out. It wasn't there. And you may feel vaguely cheated about the whole thing. You were given the come on, that there was something coming. There was that thing at the end of the line, the golden goodie. You've been sitting in the middle of the golden goodie all the time.

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1: Pearl Bailey, there is a period of life where we swallow a knowledge of ourselves, and it becomes either good or sour inside.
2: And welcome, this is Reverend Billy, and this is Earth Riot Radio. An important movement is sweeping the world right now, and it all started with a wild child who kept repeating the phrase, "Really? Really? Really?" She was a young girl named Maria, around 10 or 12 years old, who took a bus up from the Carolinas to visit her grandmother, Alice Ann, who lives in the East Village of New York City. The story goes that this young founder of the Mind the Gap movement, and that's what we're going to explore today in Earth Riot Radio, Mind the Gap, or for short, the Gap movement. Maria was wandering around Tompkins Square Park in the East Village. Some friends of Alice Ann's were supposed to be childminding her, but they were partying somewhat, shall we say. And Maria wandered to the southeast corner of the park and took a left up Avenue B and walked into a surprise, hardcore advertising experience. And she stopped, couldn't move. She was staring into the eyes of an ecstatically happy, apparently, model actress who was holding up a bottle of some kind of medicine, painkiller medicine. But she was not, this actress was not pain-free. She didn't look like she was really very happy. Maria didn't think so. Maria thought she looked like she was in a state of agony. And she started saying, "Really? Really? Are you really? Really?" And she stared into the eyes of the model and felt an explosion of dishonesty. "Really?" And it was then that Avenue B just opened up and swallowed her. And she fell into the gap, down into an awful underground subterranean gap down beneath the street. The sewage pipes and rats and old ancient basement brick. And then she looked up. There was the sky up above her. And there were heads poking over the edge of the pit. And they were saying, "Come on up. Are you all right? Are you? And they pulled her up to the east side of the gap, and she sat down on a stoop, and they gave her some lemonade, and they started talking with her. "Are you all right?" First of all, they established that she was okay. She, a little bit of a Band-Aid on the knee there, brought in by one of the neighbors. And she said, I'm just surprised by this." And they said, "You know, you kept shouting, 'Really, really,' as you fell. And you even were shouting it down at the bottom of the gap down there." And she said, "Well, I couldn't believe something that I saw this advertisement for this medicine, this woman, and she was pretending she was happy." And then Maria started looking at this plaque, one of those historical plaques on the bricks of the building just behind the stoop. And it said, "Charlie," and she started mouthing the words like a 10-year-old, "Charlie Parker lived here." So one of the Good Samaritan neighbors realized that, well, Maria might want to know about the music Bird made. And he started explaining, well, Charlie Parker, his universally admired and accepted name was Bird. And that's because he flew into the air like a bird on his saxophone. There would be these jazz concerts in the late 40s and 50s. And Bird would be there sometimes with 5 or 10 other musicians. And they all invented this music called bebop. Well, they would take a famous song like Embraceable You. And then the jazz head looked and realized Maria wouldn't know that song. And so he said, "Well, like White Christmas, White Christmas. I'm dreaming, you know, yes." And she nodded yes. Well, they would take a song like that, that everybody knew, and repeated a couple times the standard melody of it, and then they would go off into the sky, spiraling up and up and up, and they would have 100 notes where, you know, for the famous tune, they would just have 10 notes. Now they would have hundreds and hundreds of notes with their saxophones and their trumpets and their pianos, and they would just make this new dream, this way of living, arrive in the souls of the people in the jazz club, and they would just shout. They would be so happy. And Bird changed how we live. Not just music, he changed how we feel about ourselves, how we dream, how we think of things. So he probably sat on this stoop looking out across this park, and then Maria said, "But he didn't have a big gap in the street like this, did he?" Well, he filled gaps up with his music.

0: I'm Billy back again. Today, we recognize this gap as the gaping space that exists between the statement by the presenters of a product and the reality, the honesty of who we are living, standing here in ourself, standing on the ground, like our founder Maria was that famous afternoon. And we're now learning to sense clearly the gap between reality and virtuality. And if we can mind the gap, then we can measure the depth of that gap with the truth that needs to go over it, needs to pull the reality, strengthen the reality so that it can resist the virtuality, close that gap. Learn from the lie that was told and strengthen the truth. We can see the gap, mind it, and not fall, but rise to our next move. Earthaluya, this movement is starting right now. We are gathering around the advertisements. We are surrounding the lies on the sides of buses and buildings, the screens that have lying politicians, gangsters, billionaires. The way that we learn to resist ICE, the way that we learn to resist the nonsense wars, this evil, this violence, it's all coming from one place. False patriotism. False products, false religion, false wealth, status. It's a scam, it's a con. We know that. Now we're going to mind that gap. Earthaluya. For so many years, we would take a walk out in public space and we would be in tunnels of saturation, advertising. And that consumerizing juggernaut would be sold to us as freedom of expression by the Supreme Court, by the corporate marketing departments. But now Maria has locked eyes with that suffering woman with a painkiller, with what was it? Ibuprofen? What was it? On Avenue B, before that sinkhole opened up, and Bird came in with his imagination and dreaming, just filling up and healing that wound. And that gap was minded. That's what we're going to do, right, children? Mind the gap. Earthaluya.
1: Hello, welcome to News from the Natural World. I'm Savitri D. Antarctica's west coast is missing an area of winter sea ice the size of France, sparking concerns for threatened penguins, other marine life, and global sea levels. One expert said the loss of ice in the Bellingshausen Sea was depressing, and the failure of ice to form could have intensified a heat wave over the continent's peninsula last week that saw daytime temperatures peak at 15.4 degrees Celsius, more than 20 degrees Celsius above average. It's winter now in Antarctica, when sea ice expands rapidly around the continent. But satellite observations showed the Bellingshausen Sea on the west side of the Antarctic Peninsula, and which by June would usually be covered by ice, was almost completely ice-free. Researchers have identified a remarkable new spider species in Ecuador's Amazon rainforest that disguises itself as a parasitic fungus. The species, named Toxinauskia wasca, represents the first known example of a spider mimicking the appearance of a fungus that infects spiders. Bee species that nest in plant stems appear to be at the greatest short-term risk from increasing temperatures due to climate change, while those that nest in the ground are better able to evade extreme heat, according to new research from Australian evolutionary ecologists. Australian native bees, of which there are some 1,700 species, have three main nesting behaviors. Some nest in burrows in the ground, some in wood cavities like tree hollows or fallen dead branches, and others in plant stems or existing holes in small twigs. Bees that nest underground can hide from extreme heat. As a result, they don't experience temperatures as high as those that live above ground, particularly those that live in thin plant stems that offer very little insulation from the heat outside. When female bottlenose dolphins want to avoid males known for pushy mating behaviors, they listen for their unique signature whistles. Male dolphins can be highly aggressive and coercive during courtship. If a female tries to escape, a male may bite, slam his body into hers, or slap her with his tail. Much is already known about what males do during these encounters, but scientists wanted to know whether and how females try to outsmart them. Dolphins use signature whistles to identify themselves, and other dolphins can recognize them, much like human names. Scientists tracked down 17 adult female dolphins in the wild and played a recording of a specific male to a female through an underwater speaker and then filmed the female's response. Females who were reproductively available showed a significantly stronger aversive response to the identity signals of males who coerced females at higher rates. Importantly, females appeared to respond to a male's track record with other females. The researchers suggest dolphins may learn which males are most likely to hassle females, not only through personal experience, but also by observing how they behave toward others. A mosquito-borne virus originally from Africa is spreading in Scotland. Usutu virus has been identified in blackbirds this spring in Scotland for the first time. Scientists at the University of Glasgow were alerted by residents on the Isle of Arran, who noticed last summer that blackbirds were dropping dead with strange symptoms. The birds had crooked necks, were weak and disoriented, and struggled to feed themselves. A local veterinarian sent remains for analysis, and the Usutu diagnosis eventually followed. Usutu has already caused significant declines in blackbird populations across Europe. The virus also affects owls, raptors, and several passerines. Goats appear to have a rare ability not shared by many in the animal kingdom, being able to follow the direction of a human.

Directionality of human speech to infer the presence and location of food. When pigeons are flying through the air, they lock their eyes in a near fixed position instead of moving them around. In the air, their eyes barely move at all. They lock into a steady position and stay that way within about 1 degree of the same position from flight to flight. Pigeons lock their eyes in place by actively maintaining a near consistent eye position within their head. The locked position of their eyes aligns closely with the main horizontal axes of the balance sensing system of their inner ears. The authors of this new study think this may help the birds combine visual and balance information more effectively during flight. Contrary to conventional wisdom, temperate areas are experiencing higher rates of extinction than tropical regions. Researchers compared local extinctions from recent climate change among more than 5,100 plant and animal species from around the world, including hundreds of species of moths and beetles, hundreds of fish and birds, many mammals, frogs, salamanders, and lizards, and almost 3,000 species of plants. Researchers found that 49% of temperate species experienced local extinction at the hottest parts of their ranges, compared with only 33% of tropical species. The research drew on repeated biodiversity surveys from nearly 40,000 sites worldwide, making it the largest analysis of climate-driven local extinctions conducted to date. The results were consistent across many different groups of organisms, including insects, vertebrates, plants, and marine and freshwater species. The main explanation for the pattern, temperate regions are warming faster than tropical regions. The maximum increase in temperature over a 25-year period was approximately 3.3 degrees Fahrenheit in tropical regions. In temperate regions, the maximum increase was about 6 degrees Fahrenheit, nearly twice as much. One of the largest and longest-lived icebergs ever tracked by scientists is sopping with blue meltwater and on the verge of complete disintegration as it drifts in the South Atlantic between the eastern tip of South America and South Georgia Island. When it first detached from Antarctica in 1986, the iceberg was nearly twice the size of Rhode Island, about 4,000 square kilometers. Estimates from the U.S. National Ice Center put the iceberg's area at 1,182 square kilometers in early January 2026, following the breakup of several sizable pieces in 2025 as it moved into relatively warm summer conditions by December. The iceberg could be just days or weeks from disintegrating completely. And now, the sounds of extinction. The Christmas Island pipistrelle is an extinct species of vesper bat that was found only on Christmas Island in Australia. The last individual bat was detected in August 2009. It was a small bat weighing between 3 and 4.5 grams. It had dark brown fur with the tips of its hairs yellowish. It is a nocturnal animal and roosted during the day in old-growth forest under peeling tree bark, within tree hollows, under dead palm fronds, and between a strangler fig and a tree trunk. It would roost solitarily or in small colonies of up to 47 individuals. At night, it foraged for its insect prey along forest edges, using echolocation to detect and catch flying moths and beetles. It foraged both above and below the forest canopy. Very little is known about its reproduction. It is hypothesized that, similar to other species in its family, females formed maternity colonies, though none were ever documented. Females were capable of storing sperm, meaning that there could have been a delay between copulation and pregnancy. After a gestation period of 3 months, they gave birth in late December. The young, called pups, were flightless and weighed less than 1 gram at birth and lived to be about 7 years old in the wild. A single pipistrelle consumed its own body weight in insects every night. The Christmas Island pipistrelle declined dramatically from 1990 onwards. The cause of its decline is not clear. The rainforests on Christmas Island were extensively clear-cut to facilitate phosphate mining. Invasive species may also have played a role. Between 1915 and 1934, the yellow crazy ant was accidentally introduced to Christmas Island. The common wolf snake may have impacted the pipistrelle colonies. It has also been speculated that an unidentified disease or poisoning from the insecticide fipronil contributed to the colony's collapse. It was the first mammal to go extinct in Australia in 50 years. And here, the last recording ever made of the echolocation call of the Christmas Island pipistrelle bat, recorded on the 20th.

0: 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This is Harry Kolatz, Jr., writer and public historian on the voice of WRWKLP 93.9 FM, coming at you from Midlothian, serving Chesterfield, Henrico, the city of Richmond, Goochland, and Hanover counties. 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
1: So I'd rather regret the things I've done than regret the things I have not done. Lucille Ball.
2: 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Barnaby Druthers, Frequency, starring Humphrey Ralston and Devin Richtmeyer, with Jack Sheedy, Deborah Goodman, Dan Willey, Jerry Crystal, Kurt Boucher, and A.J. Lynn. Directed by A.J. Lynn. 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Some musical sounds courtesy of Soundtrap. 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Copyright 2026. 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

0: This is a work of fiction audio theater. Any resemblance to any individuals, living or dead, or any locations are completely coincidental. At the end of the 19th century, Barnaby Druthers and Harper Thorne investigated mysteries as amateur detectives. Before this duo parted ways, their adventures were documented in newspapers and books. More than a century later, descendants who shared those iconic names would one day cross paths again. These are the stories of Harper Thorne and Barnaby Druthers, known as the Modern Druthers Adventures. It began as a normal evening as Captain Cal took his seat in Studio A of the local community radio station. With a playlist prepared and random facts about different songs and artists written on note cards before him, he waited for the station ID to play before beginning his program. What occurred next was not part of the playlist. 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
3: Good day to you all. My name is Barnaby Druthers. Perhaps you've heard of me.
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3: 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Well, who's the next in rank?
5: I'm Aver Lannings. I do the tech round here. I also have a show called Vaporwave Express.
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5: Vaporwave is kind of like... 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
6: But you can find answers to many mysteries with science. 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
6: I'm Sherman Plank. I host the Sherman's Super Science Show.
3: Sounds super. Are you a scientist by day, science programmer by night?
6: Aren't we all scientists when we explore our wondrous world in search of data-based discovery?
3: If I could refocus the query for you, have you received a doctorate in your field of study, or just a fan?
6: I'm a graduate of the School of Hard Knocks, receiving a magna cum laude in the University of Life.
3: So the answer is no, then.
6: No. Do you have a doctorate in private investigations, Mr. Druthers?
3: I'm hoping one day to receive a well-deserved honorary doctorate.
7: Sorry I'm late. I stopped for flan.
3: Nobody stops for flan.
7: Are you saying you don't want yours?
3: Most appreciated, Miss Thorne. Thank you. May I introduce to you all Harper Thorne?
7: Charmed, I'm sure. Now, where can I set up?
5: How about Studio B?
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3: Interesting. Now, I understand this station received a strange transmission that interrupted your broadcast. 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
4: 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That's during safe harbor time. 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
3: They didn't send an RNA sequence, did they? 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Too derivative. Tell us what you think happened.
4: Sherman, why don't you take the lead on it?
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6: Terrestrially, anywhere on the 88 to 108 megahertz VHF band, the radio transmission travels about 30 to 60 miles, depending on the line of sight and the height where the transmitter is placed. And you have to take into account whether there are any obstructions like mountains that could knock the transmission or block the transmission.
5: That's terrestrially.
6: Exactly. You will note that in the vacuum of space, there's no mountains to block the signal. Although the FM signals are meant to be received terrestrially, once the signal breaks through the ionosphere, it travels indefinitely.
4: Of course, the signal degrades over time.
6: Attenuation. Yes, indeed. Very good. The signal does degrade over time and could be undetectable using our current technology of the day, but that's based on our technology.
3: But that means there is a non-zero sum that suggests your radio signal could be picked up by technology that is not of Earth origin. How far have your signals traveled since you began broadcasting here?
6: The signal travels at the speed of light. That's 186,282 miles per second.
4: We went on the air 29 years ago.
3: Based on that model, your first broadcasts would have traveled 29 times 60 seconds times 60 minutes times 24 hours times 365 days equals 914,554,000. Then we multiply by 186,282, the distance per light year, times 914,554,000 equals, oh my, approximately 1.7 trillion miles.
6: I know what you're probably thinking. You would think that's a lot.
3: It depends on whether you're in Congress.
6: Our sound still hasn't left the Milky Way. Not by a long shot, but when you think about it, our broadcast signals would have traveled past Epsilon Eridani, which is 10.47 light years from the Earth.
3: Epsilon Eridani?
6: That's a star in the southern constellation of Eridanus, obviously.
3: Obviously. And you're postulating a theory that there's time for another intelligent being with radio capabilities who has heard your station sound and sent something back.
4: That's one theory, yes.
3: So you have listeners throughout Wonderbury and possibly listeners in another star system. That's a big community for community radio.
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7: Found something.
3: Found something, Miss Thorne? 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
7: I've isolated the sounds associated with the transmission.
3: Strange.
7: Not necessarily. I isolated some of it, reversed it. This is what that section sounds like when you play it back.
8: We'll be back with more polkas after these community messages.
3: Now that's interesting. It sounds like another radio signal.
7: And not just any signal. Listen closely. I wonder, can you send that audio to the main room outside? Hold on. You can use this speaker.
3: Tell me if you recognize this sound.
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5: Oh my.
4: Patty's polka party?
7: Since Sherman erased your schedule from the whiteboard, can you tell me when Patty's polka party is broadcast?
5: Sundays from noon to three. 29 years ago. It was my aunt's program, back when the station started.
3: That's the sound we're listening to now. That's what was playing, at least in part, transmitted back to your station. 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Is Patty available for a chat?
5: She's no longer with us.
3: My condolences.
4: Now, could it be possible this sound is an echo? Did it bounce back?
6: There's such a thing as a lunar or planetary reflection. Not sure it would explain this.
3: So this begs the question, who has access to your archives?
4: Oh, archives? What archives?
5: They didn't preserve programs back then. And even if they did, they wouldn't have recorded a backwards version of it.
3: Could there have been a rabid polka fan who might have recorded your aunt's program? You can't put it past the rabid polka fans. They could be capable of anything.
6: Even if someone did, how could it have been sent back from Epsilon Eridani?
3: Maybe, 10.4 light years away, they may have achieved the technological advancements of cassette tapes.
5: Oh, you can't really call cassette tapes an advancement over vinyl. They never captured the sound quality or anything else with the vinyl. I'll keep going.
3: Ah, yes, the vinyl purists.
7: Avery is right. Got a moment? Looking at it, it reminds me somewhat of the Midwest Mass Signal hijacking incident back in the late 80s.
3: Midwest Mask?
7: It was a television broadcast signal, not radio, but the principle still applied. Some pranksters, if that's whom they were, took over a broadcast signal for two stations for a short period of time. The person in front of the camera wore a big mask, spouted some nonsense, and then ended the disruption.
3: Did they ask for ransom or anything?
7: No, no demands were made.
3: Do you think there are signs of someone hacking the signal?
7: Besides the disruption in the broadcast? I'm working on it, and I've got to do some more legwork on it, but I don't accept the idea that the signal is from out there.
3: You reject it came from outer space, the Epsilon Eridani theory.
7: Well, it most likely was sent using a satellite, and that's in space. I just reject the idea that it was light years away.
3: But if it is a prank, then who is a prankster who caused it?
7: That's what we aim to find out, Barnaby, before it happens again.
0: The investigation into the strange audio broadcast by the community radio station was moving quickly. Harper Thorne continued to fine-tune her processing of the audio, while Barnaby was learning more about the members of the station. It was then that the door to the station opened, and Captain Cal, the programmer who played the audio the night before, re-entered the station.
1: Hey, Taylor, you called, so I'm here.
4: Thanks for coming in, Calvin. Barnaby Druthers and Harper Thorne are here to sort things out.
3: Ah, you must be the aforementioned Captain Cal. I wonder if you could assist our investigation by showing what you did last night.
1: I didn't do anything, or nothing out of the usual. The station ID played, I put on an old song and turned down the volume in the studio. Went to get a record when a caller told me we were playing what you heard.
3: Now, the song you were playing, was it being streamed or was it also on a record?
1: The first song was being streamed.
3: Vinyl purists like Avery will be very disappointed in you for that. Now, is it possible if the station was playing from a streaming service that the strange sound didn't emanate from your station, but came from the streaming service?
4: If the streaming service was hacked, then it wouldn't have just been our station that was affected. Everyone using that service would have heard it.
5: But if someone did hack the station, the audio was very specifically associated with the station broadcast from 29 years ago, with sound no one recorded.
3: Correction. No one you know of recorded it. Or maybe it's someone you know, but you don't know that they recorded it, if you get my meaning.
6: What about the other sounds from Epsilon Eridani?
3: I don't know that they did come from Epsilon Eridani. Cal, was anyone in the station with you?
1: No one, as far as I know. The alarm was off because I was in the building.
3: But anyone in theory could still hide in Studio B, or in this hallway, yes?
4: But is that really likely?
7: It is likely. Barnaby, I'm sending to the Bluetooth speaker the sounds that were aired above the Patty's Polka Party program.
3: Very unearthly tones indeed.
6: From another world.
7: This is what the tones sound like when sped up.
3: Has sort of a late 80s synthesizer sound. Do they have the technology on Epsilon Eridani?
4: I know what that is. That's vaporwave music.
1: Avery?
5: It's not what it looks like.
7: It looks like you used your technical expertise to create an unearthly sound with your onsold program in vaporwave and had it aired when Captain Cal turned down his music.
5: Okay. Well, it's exactly what it sounds like.
4: But why?
5: Well, I didn't plan to have it aired on Captain Cal's program. It was going to be on mine. I mean, sure, as a fan of everything 80s, I knew about the masked station signal hijacking. And you know what happened to the people who did it? Nothing. They were never caught.
3: That's because Truthers and Thorne weren't investigating back in the late 80s.
4: This is a serious situation, Avery.
5: Oh, it aired at the wrong time, and then things got out of hand quickly. It was part of my program that aired on Cal's.
6: The fact that it did air means that broadcast is taking a long journey to Epsilon Eridani and beyond.
3: Perhaps one day, if they are out there, they may send a response back.
7: And scientists like you, Sherman, will be ready to decode it and prepare an answer.
0: That night, after the successful investigation, Harper and Barnaby sat in a field with a picnic basket and a telescope and enjoyed a view of the majestic night sky.
7: Where is Epsilon Eridani?
3: First look for Orion, the hunter. Now the bottom right star. That's Rigel. To the east, the long river constellation Eridanus begins.
7: I see it.
3: It winds its way up and up, then down. Down, quickly up again, and up to the side, and there it is. Epsilon Eridani. You can see it with the naked eye on a clear night. Better with a telescope.
7: Epsilon Eridani. It would have been remarkable to have received a message from there. If not a little scary for what it would mean.
3: Some might find it scarier to face the idea that we are alone in the entire universe on a small blue planet, where the thinnest layer of atmosphere separates us from the emptiness of space. And if we destroy that thin layer, or the planet, or ourselves, there's no one coming to our rescue. No one will ever know that the flicker of humanity illuminated for a brief moment before we extinguished it. And there will be nothing new in the universe ever again. Happy Thanksgiving, by the way.
7: It's Thursday already. You don't believe all that, do you?
3: About being alone in the universe? Whether we are or whether we are not. If we treat others and our planet with respect and gratitude, we have nothing to fear, whatever the answer may be. Thank you for sharing this private investigations journey with me, Miss Thorne. I am forever grateful.
7: I am grateful for your friendship, Barnaby. Happy Thanksgiving.

And now, a unique presentation of the Edgar Allan Poe poem, El Dorado, performed by Lana Peck and J. Timothy Quirk.

in search of El Dorado. But he grew old, the snake so bold, and over his heart a shadow fell as he found no spot of ground that looked like El Dorado.

over the mountains of the moon, down the valley of the shadow. Ride boldly, ride, the shade replied, if you seek for El Dorado.

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2: Marlena Dietrich. In America, sex is an obsession. In other parts of the world, it is a fact.

0: Hi, this is Arnie Arneson, and this is The Best of the Attitude with Arnie Arneson and producer Chloe Lacasse. So we grabbed David Sirota. He's the founder and editor-in-chief of The Lever. It's a reader-supported and investigative news outlet, but what it does is it focuses on corporate corruption, of course. And we were talking about the California initiative to tax billionaires. It's an amazing conversation. You need to listen, okay? Because it's a depressing conversation because people are so willing to cave. And at the same time, when you recognize what they will raise and how little it'll affect the 250-plus billionaires in California, oh, my God, I hope it happens. And then I think we should replicate it around the country. And then we did an interview with Amy Littlefield. Amy is the abortion access correspondent for The Nation magazine. And she went to the Turning Points Women Summit. And the stories she tells about these conservative women having a conversation about who they are, how they should present, and what they see as their future is something that you need to take notes. That's all I have to say. This, everyone, is The Best of the Attitude. Stick around. I've been trying to follow what's going on in California, and I realized I really needed to talk to someone who could sort of hold my hand and explain exactly what's happening. Joining us right now is David Sirota. He is the founder and editor-in-chief of The Lever. Is it The Lever or The Lever?
1: Either way.
0: Either way. Well, whatever way.
1: If you're British, it's The Lever. If you're American, typically it's The Lever.
0: Well, good. I'll be both. It's a reader-supported investigative news outlet focused on exposing the negative influence of corporate corruption on American society. Sirota was a speechwriter and senior advisor for the Bernie Sanders 2020 presidential campaign. In 2022, he received an Academy Award nomination, I saw this movie, for the best original screenplay for conceiving the story for Netflix Don't Look Up, alongside the co-writer and director Adam McKay. So, David, I don't know if you know this, but Bernie began his campaign for president in 2015 in my house.
1: Right? I did not know that.
0: You did. We call it the Bernie birthing moment. Isn't that cool?
1: That's amazing.
0: And I have known Bernie since I used to do talk radio in White River Junction, Vermont. And Bernie had just gotten elected to Congress, okay? And so I needed to cover Vermont and New Hampshire because I was in the Upper Valley. So Bernie used to be on my show almost every week. Because
1: I think we must have run into each other when I was his press secretary in the House.
0: It was unbelievable. 1990s. Yeah, so when he decides to run for president, I get this phone call. And I'm like, and it's like, I pick up the phone and goes, "Hi, Arnie, this is Bernie." I'm like, Bernie who? I mean, it was him. And I said, "So like, why are we calling?" And he said, "I hear you moved to Concord. I'm thinking of running for president, and I was wondering if we could do an event at your house." And I start laughing. And I go, "You're doing what?" And he said, "I'm thinking of running for president." So after I stopped smiling and laughing, I said, "So here's the deal, Bernie. I'm in the media. I don't endorse candidates. But I promised the former owner that the house would always be open and available to presidents in waiting." All right? I mean, Jimmy Carter slept in this house, okay? Bill Clinton began his campaign in this house. So I said, "I'll move aside the furniture, put out water, and you can show up." And he does. And out of nowhere, 150 people show up, but there was only one cub reporter from the Concord Monitor because nobody took it seriously. And yet we call this the Bernie birthing moment because it was at that moment when he came to sort of talk to the audience, I looked at him and said, "I have a $64,000 question for you, Bernie." And he goes, "Yeah, what's that?" And I said, "Which party?" And this is January of 2015. And remember, I cover presidential politics. I know Hillary really well. And he gets really quiet. And I said, "So I'm not going to be a jerk, but I am. If you don't pick a party, you should leave the house. Because people are here for a conversation and not a solo performer." And then he gets really quiet. You could hear a pin drop in the room. And then he finally looks at me and says, "I think I'm going to run as a Democrat." And you know what I did, David? I put my arm around him and I said, "It's hard for me to say it sometimes too." Okay? And that's how it began. And I knew that if he didn't come out of the box picking a party, if he'd run as a Green or an Independent, there'd be no Bernie. But now Bernie is one of the most trusted people in the country. And yep. I also just made a recommendation. I wish he was 10 years younger because I would love to have Pope Leo and Bernie be the president and vice president because I think it's morality squared. And they really offer a vision of a place in a world I want to be. So yeah. Anyway, so let's talk about California. So there is a initiative to tax billionaires. And the initiative was really sort of encouraged by the SEIU and the labor union. And I understand their rationale for it. They would like to sort of target this money of, what is it, 200 billionaires in California, and they want to use it for healthcare. And as we all know, healthcare is a real challenge for all of us, and it's getting worse with each passing year. But not surprising, the governor of California is opposed to it. A number of unions, unfortunately, are also opposed to it. So what I want to understand is, what is the initiative? Who are they targeting? How much are they talking about raising? And why is there such incredible pushback? Because this is a moment where the idea of taxing the rich is something that really sort of speaks to every base, a red base and a blue base. And this would seem to be the time to actually sort of pull that trigger.
1: So the situation is that the one big beautiful bill, Donald Trump's bill, ended up imposing major cuts to healthcare across the country, huge cuts to hospitals, rural hospitals, et cetera, et cetera. We all know the broad outlines of this. And California said, hey, hang on a second. If we're facing all of these cuts to Medicaid, if 3 million people are going to lose access to healthcare, a bunch of other hundreds of thousands, maybe even millions of people will be underinsured. We also have the highest number of billionaires in the country. I think there are about 250 billionaires living in California. And so what happened is that the healthcare workers union, United Healthcare West, one of the biggest healthcare unions, I think maybe the biggest healthcare union in the country, about 120 plus thousand members, said, we have an idea of how to deal with this. If we impose a 5% wealth tax on the 250 billionaires or so who live in California, a one-time 5% wealth tax, that will raise roughly up to $100 billion, which could then, and this is the proposal, that most of that money is then put into replenishing those health care cuts. Some of the money is for state food assistance programs, some of the money for education, but the lion's share to simply cover those healthcare cuts and keep 3+ million people from not being thrown off of their medical coverage. So 5% tax, one time wealth tax, total assets, right? They have a whole formula of how billionaires would have to account for their assets. So we're not talking about income here. We're talking about how much wealth do you actually have? And billionaires can't run away from it. Because it's which billionaires were legal residents in California on January 1st, 2026. So you can't just run to another state. Now, to be clear, you can just run to another state if you're a billionaire. There will be a legal process, but under that law, your assets would still be subject to that law. So a tax on a 5% tax, one time 5% tax on total assets would raise $100 billion. So the bottom line is this. If you want to understand the math here, to do a one time 5% wealth tax on about 250 people in California would prevent for about 5 years, 3 million people from being kicked off of their medical coverage. So that's the bargain that's been proposed by the healthcare workers union, who turned in far and away more signatures than necessary to put that measure on the ballot. Now, you asked, where is all the opposition coming from? Well, the first obvious place it's coming from, of course, are the billionaires.
0: So let me just stop you for one quick second.
1: Sure.
0: So I want to make sure I understand. So you are not taxed on anything up to $1 billion.
1: No.
0: So you have to have, if you have $999,999 worth of assets, which seems like a lot of money to me anyway, we don't touch it. So you have to hit that 1 billion mark. Therefore,
1: right.
0: It's only on the 1 billion and over is the 5%. Now,
1: yep.
0: But I also want to do a little more math, because math to me it tells a big story. How much did those billionaires get in a tax cut from Donald Trump? So when you actually focus on the amount of money they got back from Trump, does this actually sort of level the playing field once again? So what Trump gave that they didn't need will in fact be returned for something that people need.
1: Yeah, that's a great point. This is a class of people who have been getting tax cuts for, it's not just Donald Trump, I mean, George Bush, right? I mean, it's like every time there's a tax bill, it's like the billionaires are getting more and more. So I like to think of this as, you know, if you're a billionaire, somebody putting their money in a stock index fund, okay, you're typically right now, you're getting more than 5% per year. You have been, even in a high yield savings account.
0: Right.
1: Okay, just on interest. So essentially what's being said here is the billionaires would have to give back to the state in the midst of these healthcare cuts just 1 year of those passive earnings, right? Earnings where people aren't even working for them. You just put it in a stock index fund, you put it in a high, right? We're talking about like 1 year basically of interest in order to prevent 3 million plus people from losing their medical care. So those numbers are like incredibly stark. And again, the opposition, coming from billionaires, you know, Sergey Brin, the Google founder, has put in, I think, reportedly $80+ million into the prospective campaign to try to stop this. Peter Thiel has put in millions of dollars. I mean, the usual suspects. Now, people listening to this might think it's not the usual suspect, that then there's a lot of Democrats in a blue state, right? If you're looking at this and you're not thinking all that much about this, you're like, well, California is a blue state. You know, it's a progressive state, at least branded that way. Gavin Newsom is leading the fight to try to stop this. First trying to get it taken off the ballot so voters don't even have a chance to vote on it. And then if it gets on the ballot, he's trying to, you know, he's leading the campaign, to try to get voters to vote against it. I mean, my takeaway from that is Gavin Newsom is trying to run for president. Gavin Newsom knows that 250 or so billionaires could be very helpful to the Gavin Newsom for President super PAC. And so I think this is just kind of nakedly transactional. Although, of course, Gavin Newsom wouldn't say that, right? Gavin, what Newsom is and a number of Democrats in the state, establishment Democrats, are saying about this is, well, we're afraid that the billionaires will leave the state, which will subsequently deprive the state of wealth, will deprive the state of taxable, public, revenues for the public, you know, over many, many years. I mean, my question on that, first of all, two things. One, we know that typically has not happened. We've heard that canard all the time. You know, this state or that state's going to raise taxes on billionaires. Oh, everyone's going to leave to Florida. And, you know, maybe some of them do, but on net, there hasn't really been, the doomsday effect on public revenues. I think the second, point is that we know from a lot of reporting that billionaires are paying a much lower tax rate than everyone else on average. And we know in many cases, billionaires are barely paying any taxes at all, using all sorts of complex tax schemes, et cetera, loaning themselves money out of assets in trusts, et cetera, et cetera. So one question that comes to mind is, well, if a couple of billionaires leave California, would that really be such a terrible thing?
0: Great point. That they have hired all these lawyers and all these accountants so they actually don't have to pay taxes. And suddenly the threat is, well, if you do this, I will leave the state and you will lose my taxes. But it turns out you probably never paid them anyway. We notice?
1: That's right.
0: Brilliant, David.
1: Yes. And I think, you know, so the whole the billionaires will leave. I mean, not only does it seem like a hollow threat, there's part of it that's like, well, so what? Right. Well, I mean, and the thing is, we're talking about California. California is one of the most, I mean, so, you know, every state has wonderful things about it. California is like one of the most amazing places in the whole world. It has everything, you know, mountains, beaches, all sorts of different kinds of economies. It's like, if you made me list states whose economies I was like worried about long term, I mean, California's got its challenges, climate, et cetera, but like as an economy, as a vibrant place, a place that people want to live, California is not at the top of my list that I worry about. So I just think this idea that California will die if it imposes a tiny little tax on billionaires to make sure 3 million of its residents don't get thrown off of medical care. I just think that whole line of reasoning is ridiculous.
0: Well, and not only that, but I want to know what those billionaires would not be able to do as a result of this tax. Like, what would they give up? I mean, okay, just, so- I'm seriously, when you're talking, here's part of the problem, David. We can't even comprehend what a billion is.
1: No.
0: So there's a real problem with not being able to comprehend it. And now you have 250 people who have billions plus. So we're thinking in rational terms about what our income and wealth looks like, and it doesn't even come close to applying. So in a lot of ways, this 5% tax on anything over a billion, people need to understand it's like pocket change in their sofa. Okay.
1: Yeah. Let me give people, here's a good math example to understand what just $1 billion is, right? Sergey Brin's like 200 plus billion, or, you know, Elon Musk a trillionaire, but let's just talk about 1 billion. We just talked about our mythical high yield savings account.
0: Yes.
1: Okay. You put your $1 billion, not in the market, you just put it in literally in cash into a CD, right? Or a high yield savings account. Okay. 4%, if you're lucky, 4.5%, 5%. You're making $50 million a year in your sleep. Like you're not doing anything, right? Like you're literally, that's just coming in. That's the money making money while you sleep. So that's like $1 billion. But I want to get at your question because I think it's so important. Like, you're right. What does 5% of someone's billion plus assets actually mean to the billionaire, or even to their kids or their grandkids, or like, right, you know, generations? It doesn't mean anything. But here's what I think it means to them. I think there's two things going on. I think one, these are people who are used to nobody ever saying no.
0: Yes.
1: And I think they are taking this as sort of an insult, as if like, you have done something wrong, we are punishing you, you are saying no, and we, the public, don't care. And that is offensive to them. So I think there's like a psychological situation going on here. I also think there's a political question. I think they're deeply afraid that if a place like California does this, other states will say, hey, wait a minute, if California can do this, why can't we do this? And if other states can do this, why can't the United States do this, right? I think that they understand that this is the beginning, or this could be the beginning, of a much longer fight over wealth inequality in this country. And so they are trying to stop it and make a statement stopping it, as loud a statement as possible, to say to any

0: Exactly.
1: All it is. It is a moat to keep you from actually understanding that it's your sweat. It's your work that made it possible. It's your country that made it possible, but they don't want to make anything in the way of a return. They just want to keep building this wealth moat. And for what purpose? What? To buy and sell countries? You know, like what is the point of their wealth other than to say, I have more than you?
0: Yeah, I think to me, at a certain point, you get past a certain level of wealth and it becomes about power.
1: It becomes about power.
0: Yeah. Like these are people who want to live in places where they get to buy the elections, where they get to dictate the policy, and no policy ever constrains them at all. So I think that's what this is about. And I think that's, as we discussed, I think Newsom's presidential political ambitions are about this. I mean,
1: so how does he think he's going to win how does he think he's going to win a Democratic primary when he wants to extend and make an even greater moat around the rich? Because this isn't the first time he has opposed any kind of tax on the wealthy. He has never done that. So he's already genuflected to them. We already realize that that's a problem, a la Donald Trump. So just because we put a D next to the name, I mean, just the fact that you are like you're a Democrat, but you still are willing to bend your knee to the billionaire, that doesn't create change. That just basically rearranges the deck chairs.
0: Well, he argues that this is better done at the federal level, that doing this at the state level, you know, could singularly harm California. I think that argument's a lot of nonsense. But I also would say on the politics, my guess, and I'm just speculating here, my guess is that he is an establishment politician who has gotten ahead in politics in the old-fashioned, traditional way of courting big donors who fund and finance an expensive set of campaigns for him that he has won. And so my guess is he foresees a presidential race where he's just going to run that back, right? Court a lot of big donors who can put a lot of ads on TV, and hope that the anti-billionaire message thrown at him doesn't have enough resources behind it to actually make voters aware of it. I mean, it's a very cynical calculation, but I think that's the calculation here. And I think the question for 2028, if Gavin Newsom does this and runs for president, are there enough resources out there for an opponent to make clear to voters, hey, this is the guy who stopped a modest tax on billionaires at a moment of oligarchy. Now, I think Ro Khanna, who's from California, has taken the opposite position. I mean, what's incredible, it's a very interesting political situation. Ro Khanna represents Silicon Valley, where there are a lot of billionaires. And Ro Khanna, the Democratic congressman from Silicon Valley, is leading one of the leaders in the fight for the billionaire tax. And so I kind of think, not to speculate too much, but I kind of think we're seeing like a proxy battle here for that could preview 2028 between two people in California who are likely to run for president, and they're making the exact opposite arguments in the same state. And I would like to believe our politics has changed enough where the old formula of I'm just going to raise as much billionaire money as possible and drown everyone out with super PAC spending, I'd like to believe we're in a new political era in Democratic primaries where an opposite model can succeed.
1: And look what Roe is doing. So Roe is known for Epstein and the Epstein files. Well, we're pissed off about that. So Roe is now leading
0: just
1: the
0: to be clear, for exposing the Epstein
1: for
0: files.
1: For exposing them. Yeah. My audience knows that. I mean, when you kind of look, I mean, he just signed the peace pledge about AIPAC money.
0: Yeah.
1: I mean, it's like when you look at what Roe is doing, is being the anti-Newsom.
0: Yes.
1: I mean, it's almost like he took all of what Newsom thinks are his assets, and he realizes, well, it's an asset for money, but it's not an asset for the people. And what Roe is trying to do is become an asset for the people. I mean, I've been talking to Roe for years now, and like one of the things that Roe did 2 or 3 years ago was he realized that one of the real affordability problems is the cost of daycare. So what did he do? He introduced a piece of legislation for $10 a day daycare bill based on what, David? On the Canadian model that's now passed in Canada universally. So he is looking at the affordability issue and saying not only what are you challenged by, but guess what? There's plenty of money for us to be able to tap. And the money that we're able to tap won't hurt those very wealthy people except in their egos. And if their egos are the only thing we tarnish, then

0: Guess what? What an opportunity to make an investment in all of us and make a stronger, more secure country.
1: And just to add, Roe was targeted by the billionaires in his state when he came out for this tax, and they ran a primary against him. And he ended up winning big in that Democratic primary, which I think was a real signal, like, maybe things really are changing inside of Democratic politics, that the old model of just overwhelm and buy primaries, overwhelm them with money, this idea that, I mean, that worked for a long time, right? I don't think it's working as well anymore. And I think this Newsom-Khanna situation with the billionaire tax is kind of a microcosmic test of it. But to be clear, I just want to make clear for everybody, I don't care if you're living in California or not. The California ballot initiative really is the beginning, I think, or could be the beginning of a much bigger fight. And that's why billionaires in California are so focused on stopping it. I don't think it's like, hey, I'm Sergey Brin, I'm worth $260 billion. I'm only be worth $250 billion if this tax actually passes. I don't think Sergey Brin is actually financially worried about that. I think billionaires like him are saying, hey, if this wins, then there's going to be lots of these fights throughout the country and even at the federal level, fights over whether we get to remain as wealthy and politically powerful as we are.
0: And now I want to remind everyone that a billionaire walks into the voting booth with one vote. I walk into the voting booth with one vote. And we're like the Lilliputians, okay? So there's a lot of us. And if we understand our power, and I know they're trying to gerrymander us out of power. I know they're trying to create voter suppression. I get it. But if there was ever a time to fight, now is the time to fight. Why? Because they know they have money, but they fear your power. They fear your power. And this is really becoming an interesting moment because people, thanks in part to Donald Trump, I will have to say this, he has really exposed all the rot in such an incredible way. And people can afford to live in his world, and they don't want to live in his world. David Sirota, please join us again. He is the founder and editor-in-chief of The Lever or the Lever, a reader-supported investigative news outlet focusing on exposing the negative influence of corporate corruption. We've been talking about the tax on billionaires. Thank you again.
2: If you're just tuning in, this is the Best of the Attitude with Arnie Arneson.

0: So, you know, I always do an opening thought, and I did my opening thought for my Facebook page. You're getting double dipped today because I'm going to do another opening thought, but this is for Amy Littlefield. And as I read it, she will understand why I did it. And this was a story I posted for Father's Day 6 years ago. Okay. And I suddenly realized I needed to bring it back. It is one of the saddest stories. I'm going to tell you right now, it is not going to make you smile. It's going to make you sad. But Amy will understand as I read it why I decided to read it now. And I wrote, "Tonight I will write a story about my dad. It is about understanding, love, my first sexual encounter, and the challenges of balancing the toxicity between mother, the wife he adored, and daughter, the apple of his eye. Life is never a fairy tale. It was 1973. I had transferred from St. Olaf College to the University of Minnesota, and as fate would have it, I, dorky Arnie, met and fell head over heels for a handsome, tall, curly-haired young man from the Twin Cities. It turned out that we were both government majors, and having just returned from a semester in Israel, I was considering focusing on international relations. Greg's major as well, not his real name. I remember the first time I saw him. He had walked into the house I shared with two guys from Israel and two women from the Midwest. He was talking to one of my Israeli roommates when he mentioned the Munich massacre. I quickly piped up that I had landed at Lod Airport near Tel Aviv the day after the Munich massacre, and that the entire country was in shutdown. He suddenly noticed I was even in the room and engaged in conversation and shook my hand in the way of introduction. I muttered something about living outside of Jaffa Gate in the Anglican compound, but managed to quickly retreat to the kitchen, where two of my roommates were cooking up a storm. I immediately went into my best Loretta Young imitation and held up my hand and announced, "I'll never wash this hand again. He's beautiful." They looked at me and then pointed at the kitchen door. There was Greg looking at me and laughing. Anyway, 7 months later, after a first kiss at Minnehaha Falls, losing my virginity under a pool table, and a breakup that included taking me to The Way We Were, which had just come out on the big screen, and Greg said would explain our relationship. Yeah, he did kind of look like Robert Redford. I would pack my bags and head back home. Staying in the Twin Cities was impossible, and I needed to figure out who I was and what the hell had just happened. When I arrived home, my parents were still on some cruise, and the house was empty. Empty house at that moment was a gift. Ah, but not so empty. On the night table next to my bed were a couple of books and pamphlets, information on sex before marriage, a leaflet from the local health clinic, and my confirmation Bible. Oh, S-H-I-T, why couldn't they have just left me a note telling me the fridge was full and hoping the car trip home was uneventful? Yeah, but no such luck. 2 days later, my parents returned from the islands. The fact that I was sitting at their kitchen table and that I had fled Minnesota never even came up. I, of course, am beyond depressed and don't leave the house for nearly 2 weeks trying to deal with my broken heart. Finally, a male friend calls me and insists that I meet him for a cup of coffee. I reluctantly agreed. When I got home around 9 p.m. that night, I noticed the light on in the living room. My parents were both teachers and went to bed at 8:30 promptly every night. I walked into the living room to see my mom in one of her overstuffed chairs reading a magazine. I flopped on the couch, picked up the Wall Street Journal. My mother suddenly put her magazine down and said, "Was breaking up with Greg so hard because you went to bed with him?" I was shocked at the question, but figured, what the hell? "Yes," I said, "it did make it harder." Suddenly, she starts screaming at me, calling me a prostitute, an embarrassment of a daughter, pathetic. I can't remember all the words because I was in complete state of shock. I finally pulled myself together and said, "Why did you ask? Did you think I was going to lie to you?" She continued to scream and rant at me for another 5 minutes and then run upstairs to the bedroom she shared with my dad. I couldn't move from the couch. I'm beside myself. Why the hell had I come home? I hear her crying and wailing, but soon it gets quiet. I've not moved from the couch. I am frozen. Suddenly I hear the sounds of slippers on the stairs. It's my dad, in his plaid flannel pajamas. He sits next to me, puts his arm around me and says, "You know I love you very much." "I know, Dad. So let me try and explain your mother." "Don't bother," I said. But he insists. "What you don't know is that when I married your mother, I was the virgin and she was not. She has carried that guilt with her and now feels like she's looking in the mirror with you." And then I turned to my pop and said, "Oh Christ, Dad, doesn't she get it? She found you. Wasn't your love enough?" That was 6 years ago.
1: Oh,
0: as I think about this moment, oh, Amy, and I was getting ready to interview you, I knew I needed to read this to you because to a large extent, it really kind of relates to the conference that you covered. Like, who are we? How do we define ourselves? My mother with her sense of guilt, my father with a sense of understanding. I wanted my national audience to hear it, but I actually wanted Amy to hear it. Because this is what you write about. These are the things that you talk about. And I wanted you to know I have lived it. I have lived it. Amy Littlefield is the abortion access correspondent at The Nation and a freelance investigative reporter who focuses on the intersection of religion and healthcare. She's the author of Killers of Roe, A Real Life Whodunit on the Death of Abortion Rights. She wrote a recent piece at The Nation, which I recommend all of you read, but I'm going to ask her to go almost sentence by sentence, paragraph by paragraph, because I wasn't there, but you were. And it's entitled, "Inside the Conference, Where Conservative Women Let Loose. The mainstreaming of brazen sexism in the conservative movement left the attendees at Turning Point's Women's Summit looking for a soft place to land." And I was really kind of kidding, but not kidding. I would kind of like to go with you if you ever go to one of these again. I want to be in that room. I mean, part of me totally understands it, Amy.
1: Okay? Yeah,
0: completely.
1: I know you do.
0: So thank you for joining this program and thank you for allowing me to read that as an opening. But it just felt a little bit of a bookend to what you had written about because while it was many, many years ago, we're still sort of experiencing this sort of conflict about how we see ourselves as women and what does that mean?
1: Yes. So, and what women demand of each other, right?
0: Yes.
1: That's what that brings up for me, how forgiving your dad was and how accepting of you and how your mom. And I think there is something so deep and so complex about how women ally themselves with patriarchy.
0: Yes.
1: And force their daughters to do the same, right? And let's be clear, we're talking about white heteropatriarchy here, right? And I saw that in such vivid relief at this conference, right? At women, so many pairs of mothers and daughters there, and mothers teaching daughters that this is what's expected of you, this is what the conservative movement, this is what your religious community needs from you, is to submit to this.
0: All right, so let's remind everyone about Turning Point, because again, you know, there are so many organizations, and we keep forgetting, you know, Turning Point with this organization, with that organization, but more importantly, when I think Turning Point, I think Charlie Kirk. But now I'm not allowed to think Charlie Kirk, because Charlie Kirk was murdered, and now I think of his wife, Erica.
1: Yes.
0: And she now has sort of taken over Turning Point. And Erica was trying to, she's almost like the translator for Charlie. So when Charlie would say things that were so misogynist and so
1: over
0: the top, she would try to soften, his rhetoric, so that it was at least not as offensive as it really was. And yet to the same extent, in softening it, I think she made it worse.
1: Yes. Yes. Okay, Arnie, I'm going to take you inside this conference. I want everyone to close their eyes. Okay.
0: I'm there.
1: I have been to hell, Arnie, and it is pink and linen, okay? And cream, and cream-colored tweed, okay?
0: Okay?
1: I want you to close your eyes, and I want you to imagine this beautiful hotel in San Antonio. And I want you to imagine that the second you pull up to the hotel, there are stickers cut to fit every opening, every window, every column in this hotel. I mean, it's a complete takeover. Can you imagine the amount of time and effort? As you go up the escalator, these stickers are on the side of the escalator. It's like they've painted the entire hotel. And it's all pink, curated for her, holistic, empowered, redeemed. And this is Turning Point's attempt to deal with a crisis, which is that young women are very pro-choice. Young women are activated about Dobbs. Young women are not going to church in the numbers that they used to. And there's a real problem for the conservative movement with outreach to young women. And so this conference, the Women's Leadership Summit, they had dropped the word young from it this year, which I thought was interesting. So,
0: well, that's because, as you said, ages, instead of them being under the age of 30, most of them were over the age of 30. So
1: a lot of
0: wasn't exactly applicable.
1: No, no. And, you know, there was an attempt, you know, speaking of redeemed, right? There was an attempt this year to reckon with something that happened last year, right? Okay, so I want you to imagine you come into this hotel, you see all these stickers. There's the illustrations, Arnie. It was like you need a feminist theory class to unpack this, I swear. There were illustrations of some of the headliners of the conference. Riley Gaines, who's made a career off of having to swim against a trans athlete. Alex Clark, who's a wellness influencer, who was really the force behind this event. She's a wellness influencer and Trump supporter and right-wing figure.
0: A Maha, together, too. She's also a Maha. Yeah.
1: She's the link between Maha and you know, the Charlie Kirk Turning Point USA conservative movement. And so there's illustrations of them as paper dolls with little accessories. And in the exhibit hall, because of Alex Clark's touch, it's all wellness stuff, vitamins, this powder made out of cow brains that's supposed to be really good. I mean, bread mills, like all of this, you know, Maha wellness stuff next to, like, you know, the Heritage Foundation, right? So that's the vibe. I've never been to a political conference that's less political, right? Because the message here to women, overwhelmingly delivered by white women, was that your role in the movement is to have babies, as many babies as possible.
0: And no, what's interesting is, but they're also talking about how you need to sort of purge your body from toxicity and have to fight pesticides. I agree with all that. But at the same time, they're also anti-vaccine.
1: Exactly.
0: So I'm looking at this going, how do you protect your babies if you're not going to make sure that you're able to access the science and the medicine that will ultimately protect your babies? Let me introduce you to measles. You know what I mean?
1: Right.
0: Did measles ever come up, Amy?
1: No. I mean, vaccines came up.
0: I'm sure.
1: But not, you know, yeah. I mean, and everything about protecting your body. I mean, I went to an 8 a.m. Saturday panel on fertility that was packed, right, with teenagers. You know, with women who are learning, here's how you can pay $1,500 for a membership to this service where you can get your biomarkers tested to make sure you're maximizing your fertility, right? So it's wellness for a pronatalist purpose. And this is about, you know, compelling white Christian women to procreate. And, you know, of course, so the most interesting part about this to me, Arnie, is that last year's conference, there was this really sort of viral moment that happened where Charlie Kirk and his wife Erica took the stage together, and they did this kind of, like, we're going to talk about relationships and marriage together as a couple. And Charlie had said some really offensive things that had actually really upset women in the audience. And I talked to some of them who were, like, crushed by what he had said, which was basically, if you don't get married by the time you're 30, you know, there's a very good chance you're not going to ever get married. You're not going to ever have kids. And he was basically telling, you know, high school and college students present who had come to a leadership summit, you know, was telling them that they needed to prioritize finding a husband. He was talking about bringing back the MRS degree, that's the reason to go to college, is to find your husband. You know, he got a question at one point from someone who was an aspiring political journalist, and he was like, you know, basically, it's like, get married. That's what you can do. And so what I watched happen was Alex Clark, this wellness influencer, who is single at the age of 33, right? And kind of an anomaly for that reason, play back Charlie Kirk's words about women, and she gave the room permission to laugh, because there was this rapport between Charlie and Erica. As you point out, Erica's sort of softening his words, saying, it's okay if you're not married, God is good. And so the room is, like, laughing. It's almost like this cathartic moment. They're laughing, you know, at Charlie, which, I mean, he's basically sanctified, you know, in his, you know, martyrdom, political martyrdom in this space. And so it was really striking to me. And then Alex Clark sort of reiterates his point, but in this softer, more feminine way, as a girl who gets it, right? She's like, you know, this is how to spend your single season, and it's okay, and you'll, you know.
0: But it's the single season. Now, how she describes it's like, this is the bridge to marriage. You're in your single season. But realize it's only a season. Oy vey.
1: It's your waiting season while you're waiting, you know, for your real, I mean, that's what she called it, your waiting season. You can buy as many throw pillars as you want. You can go to Paris. You can, you know, praise Jesus. This is what you're supposed to do in your waiting season. And then she's like, but the statistics are even worse than Charlie said. So she's doing the same fear mongering, right? And then the amazing thing about it, Arnie, at the end, the lights go dark.
0: This is incredible. Keep going.
1: A screen lights up, and there's a picture of Alex with her fiance. And so she's got this Taylor Swift, Travis Kelce, you know, engagement announcement moment. And so, you know, I talked to one woman who was there, who's 29, who had cried in her seat at last year's conference when Charlie Kirk was like, you have a 50% chance you'll never get married. These statistics, by the way, are, I mean, this is the same, you know, 1980s marriage panic stuff that's being trotted out again. So we're not even going to address the inaccuracy of it there. But, you know, she cried in the room because she felt so unwelcome when Charlie Kirk made those comments last year. And now she's seeing a fellow woman say, okay, we can all laugh at grandpa, you know, saying these sexist things, but really I'm going to tell you the same thing in a softer, more companionable way as a woman who gets it. And now I'm going to announce my engagement.
0: Well, it's almost here's what she's doing. She's sort of extending the time. So if you were told that you were supposed to be married by 30, we'll make it 33.
1: 33.
0: Right. Yeah. Well, extend the season. He just didn't get it. But again, there was one of the women you were interviewing wasn't sure how she was going to be able to do this when she has to work 15 hours a week. She's like, where do I have time to like make bread, to wear linen, to like be barefoot? I mean, it's like, do you understand survival? And I think that's the other interesting tension is, you know, and then when you begin to realize that in order to pay the bills, the affordability issue, how do you afford rent or a home, a car and food without both of you working? And so again, there's this disconnect between, you know, the man bringing home the bacon when he can't even bring home a ham sandwich because he's not getting paid enough, and yet your bills are increasing. So did anyone talk about affordability? That how do you live this perfect, pristine life where you stay home barefoot and pregnant when you can't afford to actually pay the rent?
1: You know, Arnie, this is going to shock you, but there was not a lot of class consciousness at this Turning Point USA conference.
0: Right.
1: There just was not. I mean, that's the thing. It's economically not feasible for most families to survive on one income. And so they are selling people this myth. And, you know, of course, there's a contradiction baked into the very fabric of this entire weekend, because they are hearing from women who have jobs, who are on the stage.
0: Right.
1: Because for the most part, there were a few people who were there because they were married. The governor of Arkansas was there talking about how she had three kids, you know, when she was the White House press secretary, right? Sarah Huckabee Sanders, and how she had three young children. And, you know, I think the youngest was like 1 year old, right? Yeah. And, you know, but the message from all of these women is like, well, I did it. And the most important thing is that I'm a mom, you know? And so it's a sort of reiterating of the same of put that role first from women who have high powered careers, right?
0: Yeah.
1: And probably a lot of staff, you know?
0: Well, it's Phyllis Schlafly. Think about Phyllis Schlafly. You know, when you sort of look at how she lived her life and then how she told us how to live, you know, the idea that we didn't need an ERA. And yet she seemed to almost be the poster child of the opposite of what she was actually preaching.
1: But that's
0: Donald Trump.
1: That's,
0: you know,
1: right.
0: Don't look at what I do, listen to what I say, even though it contradicts what I do. You know,
1: and it's the contradiction is the appeal, right? Because these women are living, you can't be a woman in the conservative movement right now and not be willing to live a contradiction, right? I mean, this is the conservative movement is having this hard tilt towards misogyny right now, right? I mean, I've read so many articles recently about how the next Charlie Kirk seems to be this guy, Nick Fuentes, who's an open white supremacist, you know, anti-Semite. I mean, who thinks women should be sent to the breeding gulags, right? I mean,
0: Vote. I agree. I think he also said they shouldn't vote.
1: There was a woman speaker at this conference who thinks women shouldn't vote, right? I mean, so, you know, you're hearing from that at the same time that you're hearing from the governor of Arkansas. I mean, so it's like, it has to be, it sort of has to be a mess of contradiction, because that's how you have to live your life if you're going to participate in these spaces.
0: So as I'm thinking about your article and about the turning point event and what's happening with Erica Kirk, I posted a picture, and it says, "Why is lunch debt a thing that exists? It's food. They're kids. Just give it to them." Okay? So they're talking about feeding kids. So someone said, well, if you can't feed your kids, why are you having them? This is a comment. Now, I want to remind everyone at that Turning Point conference. So they're down on abortion. They're down on birth control. They want you to stay home and have babies. Of course, what we also know is that and you may not have access to the kind of health care you need, because we're seeing what's happening with the ACA and being turned off of men. I'm looking at, even if they don't talk about class and maybe they come from the wealthy, they also know that their spouse could die. They could lose a job. I mean, they know what life is. And all of a sudden, I have people on my Facebook page saying, well, if kids need school lunches, they probably shouldn't have had those children. That is their answer. And that answer doesn't fit how people live their lives and the calamity of living, Amy.
1: But can I tell you, Arnie, what is so remarkable is that the quote that Charlie Kirk's quote that gets repeated by these white blonde women time and time again is, have more kids than you can afford. Now, can you imagine Ronald Reagan saying that to a black woman? Can you imagine anyone in this day and age, right? Have more children than you can afford. Right. No. That's his message. And that
0: he
1: has
0: acted,
1: been picked
0: he,
1: up
0: has,
1: by
0: he actually
1: the women.
0: Said, he
1: yes,
0: actually said,
1: have
0: that.
1: More kids than you can
0: oh
1: afford.
0: Oh my God.
1: And so who is that message for? And that is how you know that white supremacy is the real theme of this party. Right.
0: Yes.
1: Because who were they talking to? Have more kids than you can afford.
0: Well, right?
1: They're not talking to black women in this country who's, you know, they are not talking to people whose SNAP benefits they're taking away. They're not talking to people whose Medicaid they're eviscerating. Right. Yeah.
0: Wow. So, how well attended was this conference, Amy? I know that Charlie was a big draw. So there was always thousands and thousands. Is Turning Point still that kind of a draw? And does Erica produce the kind of numbers that we saw with Charlie?
1: No, I mean, I think Erica Kirk is struggling with her leadership of this organization and, frankly, was barely present at this event, right? I mean, there's imagery of her everywhere. I think there were about 2,000 people there.
0: Okay.
1: I think last year had been the highest attendance ever at this event. She's this beautiful, she's, you know, an idol, I think, of some of the women I talked to there, because she's very beautiful. She's very poised. Her sort of political, you know, martyrdom, her, you know, as a widow who's been through, helps with this sort of grievance narrative that they have, that they're under assault by a violent left. You know, there were protests outside and there was a huge focus within the conference on, you know, oh, we're under, you know, attack. And there was an interruption of Erica Kirk's speech by someone who shouted, "Erica Kirk protects pedophiles." It's sort of unclear to me if that came from the kind of swirl of Candace Owens inspired conspiracy theories that's swirling around Erica Kirk. I mean, I talked to people there who are like, I don't trust Erica Kirk, you know, and Candace Owens has planted this scene among conservatives that maybe Erica killed Charlie, right? And
0: yeah,
1: so
0: I
1: there's
0: heard about
1: these,
0: that. Oh
1: these wild
0: God.
1: Conspiracy theories swirling out there. And so I think it's very complicated for her. She's really not the face of this endeavor. It was very much Alex Clark and her engagement story and her wellness, you know, maha mom.
0: Well, in a lot of ways, she's not about Turning Point. She's about making money. Because everything she is doing feeds into not only her narrative, but what she's selling.
1: Yeah.
0: I talked to one exhibitor in the
1: exhibit hall, was like, the only place we've ever advertised is Alex Clark's podcast.
0: And we'll let you go, but I just want people to know you wrote, thanks largely to Clark's curation, you just mentioned it, this was Gen Z conservatism dipped in a buttery vat of maha. I love it, buttery vat. In the exhibit hall, mixed in the Christian right's typical fare. Booths set up by policy shops like Heritage Foundation, anti-abortion groups like 40 Days for Life, and Christian education institutions like Hillsdale were displays advertising prenatal vitamins, toxin-free toothpaste, organic makeup. She's getting the cut on all of these. Organic makeup, wheat mills, blue light, blocking glasses. I mean, women in floor-length skirts stood shaking violently side to side on vibration boards, intent to burn calories and reduce joint pain. I mean, I am reading this. I want to go just for the booths.
1: Oh my gosh. Arnie, we have to go in matching skirts next year, please.
0: Yeah, I promise. We will. We will. Oh my God. I understand wanting to be a mother. I understand wanting children. But what they are asking you to be in that endeavor is just so shocking. And in so many ways, so threatening, because I think the level of vulnerability that they're introducing women to is overwhelming. The name of the piece at The Nation magazine, which I absolutely recommend you read every sentence, inside the conference where conservative women let loose, the mainstreaming of brazen sexism in the conservative movement left the attendees at Turning Point's Women's Summit looking for what? A soft place to land. Thank you, Amy Littlefield, for doing this. I appreciate it. Thanks to segment producers Dave Scott and Stephanie Collins. And remember to tune into this station next week for more Best of the Attitude.

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0: Hello and welcome to Background Briefing, available 24/7 at backgroundbriefing.org. I'm Ian Masters, and today we'll examine a number of stories and issues in the news. We'll begin with the devastating earthquakes in Venezuela, a country where 8 million people were in need of humanitarian aid before the earthquakes, according to the United Nations. Joining us to discuss what the administration is doing to help a country Trump claims he already runs is David Smildy, a professor of human relations and senior associate at the Center for Inter-American Policy and Research at Tulane University. He has published 5 books on Venezuela and has studied the country for over 34 years, living there for most of that time. And he is the co-author of The Paradox of Violence in Venezuela, Revolution, Crime, and Policing During Chavismo. The author of The Substack, Venezuela and the United States, he has an article at Responsible Statecraft, Under Team Trump's Eye, Venezuela Makes Move Towards Elections. Then we'll look into the aggressive campaign by DHS and ICE to criminalize protests against ICE cruelty in Texas and Minnesota by using Trump's National Security Presidential Memo 7, under which the Department of Justice requires no crime to actually have been committed. They only need indicators which are broad enough to sweep up millions of Americans considered anti-American, anti-capitalist, anti-Christian, and extremist on migration. Joining us is David Schultz, a professor of political science at Hamline University and the University of Minnesota School of Law. He's the author of 30 books and various articles on American politics, ethics, election law, and the media, most recently Election Law and Democratic Theory, and American Politics in the Age of Ignorance, Why Lawmakers Choose Belief Over Research. His latest book is Generational Politics in the United States, From the Silence to Gen Z and Beyond. Then finally, we'll speak with Stephen Greenhouse, a senior fellow at the Century Foundation, who was previously a reporter for the New York Times, where he covered labor and the workplace for 19 years. He also served as a business and economics reporter and a diplomatic and foreign correspondent. He's the author of The Big Squeeze, Tough Times for the American Worker, and Beaten Down, Worked Up, The Past, Present, and Future of American Labor. And we'll discuss his latest article at The Guardian, Cracks Are Showing in Trump's White Blue-Collar Base. And joining us now, David Smildy, a professor of human relations and a senior associate at the Center for International Policy and Research at Tulane University, and is the author of The Substack, Venezuela and the United States, and has an article at Responsible Statecraft, Under Team Trump's Eye, Venezuela Makes Move Towards Elections. Welcome to Background Briefing, David Smildy.
1: Thank you, Ian.
0: So there's a massive humanitarian catastrophe underway in Venezuela from the earthquakes that have devastated the country. And even before these earthquakes happened, almost 8 million people in Venezuela were in need of humanitarian aid, according to the United Nations. So given that back in January, when Donald Trump was asked by a reporter who was leading Venezuela, Trump said, "We're in charge." So Trump owns Venezuela, according to him. What's he doing about helping the people in desperate need?
1: Well, so far there's been promises. There haven't been a whole lot. The United States has sent a couple of search and rescue teams, just like any number of other countries have. El Salvador and Brazil, Switzerland have sent. So the U.S. has done that, and they've made a lot of promises, but so far it's been limited to that. The head of the Southern Command came and met with the head of the Venezuelan military, and so there was that. But I think, you know, it'll depend on what's to come, because right now we're in the search and rescue phase, but this is going to go on for a long time, and because the needs in terms of infrastructure, in terms of housing, thousands of people are now without a home. No, healthcare was already in a grave situation before this, and now it's completely overwhelmed. And so in the coming weeks and months, there's going to be real need for resources and help in rebuilding Venezuela. And that's, I think, where we could see, you know, the U.S. have an input. I think it'll be a real test for the Trump policy.
0: Well, the State Department have said that the U.S. has mobilized search and rescue teams and coordinating deliveries of medical supply, and they've unlocked a $150 million humanitarian aid fund. So I guess I don't know what unlocked means.
1: I mean, from what I can tell, their funnel, since USAID doesn't exist anymore, it looks like they're funneling that through the United Nations and through some designated aid agencies. And so, which I think is fine. We'll see. Hopefully that aid is well directed, and that means that there will be a good response in the coming weeks and months. No, because, you know, within a couple of weeks, this is going to be out of the news cycle, and it's just going to be the painstaking process of rebuilding. And that's where you actually will need some aid, and you'll need some, you know, the United States has control of Venezuela, the country's finances right now, and in a very non-transparent way. And so this will be a real test of what happens, because these kind of disasters can actually, you know, lead to an economic recovery and rebuilding, as happened in China in 2008. It can actually be an opportunity, or it can be just lead to a cycle, a downward spin, like we've seen in Nicaragua and in Haiti. And what that really depends on are the quality of the institutions, the transparency, how well resources are used. And so I think in that case as well, this will be a real test of you know, the Trump administration's ability to actually work with Venezuelan government to help it perform in an adequate way that actually meets people's needs.
0: But in terms of rescues efforts after an earthquake, apparently, you know, there's been a 7.2 and a 7.5 magnitude quakes. Normally, the first 48 hours is the critical period to get people out from under the rubble, and that deadline has passed. Has the Venezuelan government, in other words, did they miss the boat here?
1: Absolutely. It's been a real wash. I mean, I think, you know, from the beginning, these type of disasters are a real test for governments, and really, you know, distinguish leaders in their abilities. And you think of, for example, George W. Bush, his response to 9/11 really carried him through his first, it was very popular, it carried him through his first term into re-election. Then his disastrous response to Katrina here in New Orleans really undermined him, and I think undermined the rest of his second term, because people were really hard, it was hard to forget just how bad he dropped the ball. And so in this case, you know, it's been quite revealing, because Delcy Rodriguez, you know, immediately snapped into action. She immediately declared a state of emergency, had publicized meetings. She immediately communicated with the international community and accepted international aid. All of that was really good. But then since then, it's just been a big whiff. I mean, there's been very little presence of the national government, you know, the armed forces or really anything. It's been citizens. It's been firefighters. It's been police officers. It's been local, you know, politicians that in municipal governments that have been digging people out with their hands, you know, and so it's what it really is sort of revealed is just the abject lack of state capacity in the Venezuelan government. I mean, Delcy Rodriguez leads a government that basically can sign agreements with other countries or with international corporations for, you know, oil exploitation or minerals, but really has no capacity to do really anything. It also sort of reveals the military has been sort of sidelined. They were not included in the state of emergency. And that is sort of as it should be, because it should be civilian institutions. But given the enormity of the disaster, you know, this is really only the military would have the capacity to come in with heavy equipment, because you just can't do this with your hands, you know, and pickaxes. And so that has just completely lacking. So it's really kind of revealed. It's almost sort of led to sort of the empress without clothes. You know, the empress has no clothes, because it's just revealed that she's presiding over state with very little capacity.
0: So why weren't the military brought into this aftermath immediately?
1: Well, it's, you know, it's a source of a lot of speculation. You know, on the one hand, that's the way it should be, because it should be, you know, there's something called civil protection service there. They should lead it. But with something like this, they do not have the heavy equipment. They do not have the manpower to actually do this. This is where you actually would need the military. But she didn't even include them. They've been very much in the background. And part of that is, you know, she's a civilian president. She doesn't have huge support in the military. And so it's led to speculation that she just doesn't really want them out of their barracks and out there. But in the meantime, that means that civilians have been, you know, doing this with their hands. And, you know, in the first 36 hours, I mean, now you're starting to get some really professional rescue teams that are coming in and taking over. And that's really good. And the government has sort of snapped into sort of coordinating it. But that first window, that key window, was really just a wash. And you know, it was just, you know, civilians saving civilians.
0: Right. But Trump, in effect, owns Dulce Rodriguez. She's still got this threat of U.S. criminal indictments alleging corruption and money laundering charges looming over her. And he's basically kept her in place with the threat that she could be toppled at any moment if she doesn't play ball. And meanwhile, when you think about what the operation cost to get rid of Maduro, the so-called Operation Absolute Resolve, that was about over $200 million. And this week, Trump said that the United States has recovered its war costs, you know, in other words, the $200 million plus, 28 times over through its oil sales, or oil theft, if you want to put it that way, or oil expropriation, I guess is the right way to put it, which it would mean Trump's roughly taken $5.7 billion out of this impoverished country.
1: Yeah, I mean, I think what has happened so far is that the Trump administration has focused on economic recovery and, like, macroeconomic recovery, like getting oil flowing and, you know, mining contracts and things like that. And they've controlled the funds. You know, they've controlled the funds, so a lot of what has been produced has not been sent back into the country. And so what this reveals, you know, what's going on, this lack of state capacity, it reveals two things. One, that Venezuela needs its resources. You know, the resources that are coming from this oil sales have to get back into the country. No. And furthermore, there has to be change and reform beyond simply the economy and beyond demanding for elections. No, there has to be reforms in the state, in the judicial sector, and, you know, the armed forces, the security sector. I mean, there's got to be more reform and more work done on developing these other sectors, because you end up, we're seeing right now, there is no development. The state is basically dysfunctional. The only thing you can do is sign contracts. And so for any sort of adequate push forward, you know, the Venezuelans, you know, the Dr. Rodriguez government and the Trump administration have to focus on something other than just, you know, getting oil flowing again. There's got to be much more development of the state.
0: Well, meanwhile, the Trump administration are preventing the Venezuelan opposition leader, Maria Corina Machado, who won the Nobel Prize for winning an election that Maduro stole. She's stuck here in the United States. They won't let her go.
1: Yeah, that's right. You know, she has been trying since the, you know, January 3, and she's been repeatedly marginalized, and she was marginalized there. That was the biggest shocker, even more shocking than the military operation was that they sidelined her and decided to work with Delcy Rodriguez. Then just last week, they sent another more moderate opposition figure to go to start negotiating with the regime, and, you know, to negotiate changes in democratic institutions and elections and judicial reform, all of which are quite necessary. And they've chosen to work with her instead of Maria Corina Machado. And I think it's interesting because they themselves are not moderates. So you know, the Trump administration and Marco Rubio, they're not known to be, you know, working across the aisle and bipartisan. They themselves tend to be sort of zealots, but they want to marginalize Maria Corina Machado for the same reason. You know, and I think for them, the issue is that they want to spend as little political capital on Venezuela as possible. They want it to be sort of a quiet, prosperous partner that can provide the United States with oil, with energy security, and provide a place in which Venezuelan immigrants can be returned to without a problem. And that's what their goal is. They're not that interested really in democracy or in what people want. They want, you know, this kind of stability. I think they'd be quite happy with a Saudi Arabia and the Caribbean. And so, you know, to their credit, they are, you know, they put forward this person who's going to, is going to be negotiating some of these issues. But it's notable that they continue to marginalize Maria Corina Machado, who is the most popular leader, and in favor of somebody that they think that they can control a little bit more and is going to not cause a ruckus. And so, that is the priority in this case. And that's why they keep marginalizing Machado.
0: Right, but along with Dulce Rodriguez, the U.S. is keeping in place the Interior Minister Cabrillo, who's the main torturer and imprisoner of all the opposition.
1: I think Diosdado Cabello and the head of the defense minister now, Gonzalo López, is also someone who's accused torturer. And so there's that, and there's all kinds of laws that have you know persisted still that sort of keep a muzzle on civil society and on the media. No, there's allow the government to arrest people for terrorism, for criticizing the government. And so there's all kinds of elements that have not changed because the focus so far has simply been on elections. I think there's something to be said for a go slow process of change. You know, oftentimes we tend to think of these transitions as something that just happens overnight. And so but there's got to be progress. There's got to be progress on these things, and we haven't really seen that. Hopefully we will, although this, you know, earthquake seriously, I think, complicates that negotiation effort.
0: Well, it just seems like this poor country, you know, getting punishment upon punishment because of the misrule of Chavez and then Maduro, and a third of the country fled abroad. And it's been completely dysfunctional. And this elite, criminal elite have been milking the place. And then Trump comes in and kidnaps the leader and keeps all these crooks in place and is getting as much oil out as he can. And she's signing the puppet government under the control of the United States, is signing all kinds of meaningless contracts because there's no follow through. And then on top of this, Mother Nature strikes in this cruel way. I don't know. I mean, what are you hearing from the people? They must be just absolutely bereft.
1: Well, you know, at this point, most people have been, you know, in constant contact with people there. People are in survival mode. People are very much thinking of, you know, what's right in front of them, where their loved ones are, what can be done. And there hasn't been a whole lot of kind of stepping back to reflect on what's happening with this now. And so, I mean, why, you know, this series of events, just when things seem to be maybe there, you know, there was some optimism, now we have this. You know, I think...

0: lot of people turning out in solidarity, people working together. It's really been quite amazing to see. We've actually seen quite a bit of citizen journalism, people putting, you know, on social media, documenting things. We've seen some of the media blockages lifted. For example, X had been blocked within the country, as had been a number of independent media outlets that have been, you know, some of those blockages have been lifted. And so, you know, it's not out of the question for this to actually be an opportunity for growth and for change. We'll see. You know, it could just be the beginning, you know, a further step in a downward cycle. But I think there is some hope that, you know, something good could come from this.
1: And would that mean a resumption of a real election, even though the U.S. is preventing the most popular politician from returning to her country?
0: Yeah, I mean, I think that that's absolutely conceivable. They have done that, but you can imagine that there's the literature on or past examples of negotiations actually suggest that you don't really want somebody with electoral aspirations to be at the head of those negotiations, because negotiations inevitably mean that you have to make compromises that can be quite unpopular, you know? And so people that have an election in mind oftentimes do not want to make those compromises, or if they do, they end up paying the price. And so in this case, you have a leader who says she has no electoral ambitions. And I think that's true, because she's not a very well-known person, not very charismatic. And, you know, if she could negotiate and we could get to some changes in the judicial system, in the electoral system, and get to elections in 2027, Maria Corina Machado could perfectly well be a candidate. And, you know, those difficult compromises that were made, she could say, oh, well, that wasn't me. You know, I disagree with that. I can't believe they did that. And she wouldn't suffer at the polls. And so you could definitely imagine her, you know, running or others running in a successful election, you know, in 2027 at some point. And I certainly hope that that's the direction that this goes, because, you know, this is a country that has a long democratic tradition, and people have the assumption that they can decide on the direction of their country. And, you know, Nicolas Maduro was a dictator, but he was a very unpopular dictator. People did not like that way of life, and they want to be determined their future. And I don't think, you know, anything else is really going to bring any stability to Venezuela. So hopefully, you know, we will see some progress in the rest of the year towards this. And this will bring some renewed attention of the world towards Venezuela. And we'll see an election in 2027.
1: Well, David Smalley, I thank you very much for joining us here today.
0: Thank you, Ian.
1: And again, I've been speaking with David Smalley, who's a professor of human relations and senior associate at the Center for Inter-American Policy and Research at Tulane University. He has published 5 books on Venezuela and studied the country for over 34 years, living there for most of that time. And he's the co-author of The Paradox of Violence in Venezuela, Revolution, Crime, and Policing During Chavismo, and is the author of the Substack, Venezuela and the United States, and has an article at Responsible Statecraft, Under Team Trump's Eye, Venezuela Makes Move Towards Elections. We're going to take a brief station break, back looking into the aggressive campaign by DHS and ICE to criminalize protests against ICE cruelty in Texas and Minnesota under Trump's National Security Presidential Memo 7, under which no crime has to actually been committed, allowing millions of Americans to be swept up if they're considered to be anti-American, anti-capitalist, anti-Christian, and extremist on migration.

0: Welcome back. I'm Ian Masters, and this is Background Briefing, available 24/7 at backgroundbriefing.org. And joining us now are David Schultz, a professor of political science at Hamline University and the University of Minnesota School of Law. He's the author of 30 books and various articles on American politics, ethics, election law, and the media. Most recently, Election Law and Democratic Theory, and American Politics in the Age of Ignorance, Why Lawmakers Choose Belief Over Research. And his latest book is Generational Politics in the United States, From the Silence to Gen Z and Beyond. Welcome to Background Briefing, David Schultz.
1: Thank you for having me again.

0: Well, thanks for joining us, David. And I've been covering this outrageous sentencing that took place a few days ago in Texas, in Fort Worth, the sentencing of the so-called Prairie Land Antifa, which is a complete fiction, Antifa itself. But the sentences were unbelievably draconian. One of them, Daniel Sanchez Estrada, he got 30 years, and he wasn't even at the demonstrations at the ICE facility, at detention facility in Alvarado, Texas. But he was accused of moving a box full of anti-fascist magazines the day after the protest. But nevertheless, he got 30 years. His wife got 70 years. So that in itself is just mind-boggling. But not to overshadow what's going on in your state, over a week ago, the 15 anti-ICE protesters in Minnesota, alleged by the government to be Antifa members, were indicted. And the U.S. Attorney for Minnesota, Daniel Rosen, said that this was being done under the National Security Presidential Memorandum, NSPM 7. He explicitly referenced that the Justice Department was using that to direct the arrests, and that the directive established Joint Task Force Vanguard to prioritize politically motivated violence. And then in the press conference that Rosen held, he said, quote, "Today, a federal indictment was unsealed charging 15 defendants with conspiracy to impede or injure federal officers and other charges related to efforts by two Minneapolis-based Antifa groups that violently opposed the enforcement of federal law in our state." Now, this is a state in which ICE and DHS and Border Patrol murdered two American citizens. They just shot them down in the streets. We all saw it. What are they talking about in these indictments? Who has been attacking the ICE and federal officers?
1: Well, as far as I can tell, no one has been attacking anybody. What we've been watching here are individuals sometimes acting alone, sometimes working with others, exercising their First Amendment rights to basically protest the federal government, to also engage in First Amendment activity that allows them to what? To do observations, to follow them, and so forth like that. There's no indication that these individuals crossed the line from observation or protected free speech rights over into actual, let us say, overt activity that obstructed or impeded a federal investigation. So based upon what's going on here, there is what? No crime that's been committed. But on the other hand, as we saw in Texas, what the Trump administration is doing, the Trump Justice Department is doing, is basically targeting individuals, and in the case of Minnesota, targeting a state that refuses to back down to the activities of the federal government.
0: So this is a strategy of, obviously, with Todd Blanche, who's Trump's lackey, who'll do anything, regardless of what the law says, to support Trump and Trump's venom and vindictiveness. And then you've got on top of that, you've got this thug, Mark Wayne Mullen, from the Senate, who's now head of DHS. It looks like this is their strategy. They've turned ICE and Border Patrol into proactively going after people that protest their activities and their cruelty and their inhumanity. And this is a new tactic. In other words, in this country, you cannot protest government cruelty.
1: Yeah. What's happened here is ICE has been turned into, as well as the Justice Department, into what, essentially Trump's private army and private legal committee here. I mean, if we thought Pam Bondi was bad, she's worse. I rarely make this parallel, but I'll do it here. Trump has turned ICE into what? His form of his Gestapo, to go out there and to basically harass people who disagree, you know. And this is what's happening here and across the country. The idea is to basically beat down, arrest people who want to protest. I mean, this is a tactic that we're seeing, that he's gone after people anywhere from what, former FBI director. He's repeatedly tried to go after other prosecutors who have prosecuted him. He's vindictive, and vindictive in a way where he now has the resources of the United States government acting on his behalf with trumped up charges to basically break people's resolve.
0: But the scary part of this National Security Presidential Memo 7, which Ken Klippestein was first to reveal some time back, which is incredibly underreported. It's one of the most scary things. When it came out at the time, some people thought maybe it was aspirational, but now it's operational. And this means that the feds require no crime to actually have been committed. They only need what they call indicators. And the indicators can basically sweep up most of the country in terms of anybody that's considered anti-American, anti-capitalist, anti-Christian, or an extremist on migration. That's the broad parameters under which ICE and CPB and the Justice Department are now operating. So yeah. Would you agree with me, David, that this is underreported? I mean,
1: mainstream media has largely ignored this. When I put mainstream media, it ranges anywhere from the Washington Post, New York Times, Wall Street Journals, and so forth are not covering this whatsoever. But what all these tactics remind me of is the tactics that used to be used against the Communist Party and people who were member of CPUSA in the United States a long time ago, people who were student protesters and so forth, is that what would happen is that they would go out there, they would infiltrate, they would target, and they would come up with the most egregious charges for actions that are not crimes. And the reason why I mention this, these 15 individuals, if you read the indictment, I mean, you read it and it's like, they're talking about saying they want to protest. They want to act in a way to protest to challenge what the government has been doing. All of that is protected under the First Amendment. Just to remind listeners out here, there's a famous U.S. Supreme Court case that goes back to the 1960s that says that you can advocate lawless behavior, and it doesn't cross the line from advocacy until real action, until you go from your action is actually advocating what's called imminent lawlessness. And the reason why I say that, even though there's no indication here with these 15 individuals, they were advocating anything illegal, but even if they were saying, we want to go and actually obstruct, you can't arrest people until you actually get to the point where they're actually engaging in that obstruction of justice. Again, this is the kind of stuff that used to be used against the Communist Party and socialists in this country back in up through the 1960s, where they would basically arrest them for merely what they believed. And this is what's happening here. People are being targeted for their beliefs. What's also, I think, I'm not sure if I want to use the word humorous or whatever here, is that when you speak to the federal prosecutor in Minnesota and ask him who this group is, he can't really define who Antifa is, which actually makes a lot of sense because there is no such thing as that group. But what they're doing is prosecuting a group they cannot define for actions that are not crimes. And that really sums it up more than anything else, is that they're creating a false group, a false sense of conspiracy, a false sense of obstruction, all to basically what? Target people. And I would say, important to know, targeting them in anticipation of the 2026 elections.
0: So Trump and Miller and Mark Wayne Mullen, et cetera, they have a fascist police force. And they've targeted a mythical group called Antifa, which stands for anti-fascist. So why not start characterizing Trump, Miller, Mark Wayne Mullen, and all of them as pro-fascists? Mm-hmm. Because if you're against fascism and that they're criminalizing anybody who's against fascism, So why don't we refer to Trump and company as being pro-fascist? Because they are.
1: Well, and that's exactly the point I was making, is that he's turned the federal government, and at least turned ICE into what? His form of Gestapo. You know, and for people who don't know the reference here, the Gestapo were the not-so-secret police during the Nazi regime that went out there and targeted Jews and anybody who was opposition. I mean, some people are going to say, hey, you're being a little extreme in making that argument, but I don't think we are. I mean, I think the fact that they are protesters are protesting fascism. Well, what's that old phrase here for the Trump administration? If the shoe fits, wear it. You're acting in a very fascist way in terms of what you're doing.
0: Right, but anti-fascists are the greatest generation. The World War II generation that went and liberated Europe from the Nazis, and what, hundreds of thousands of Americans' graves are over there as a testament to the sacrifices made by the greatest generation. Mm-hmm. And, you know, films have been made about it. The series, The Band of Brothers, the Saving Private Ryan. And we honor those people. They were anti-fascist. So why is this an extent to the rest of us? How can we let these people get away with criminalizing political speech?
1: No, you're right. You're right. I mean, a couple of points here. First, just so I'm clear here, is that the protesters have a right to be against fascism in the same way that our government fought a world war against fascism. So in theory, we ought to be on the same side here. But my point also, and I think you're making the same point here too, is that what they're also now protesting, that is the protesters who were being targeted, is a Trump administration which is acting like a bunch of fascists. And again, there's an irony here. Now, many of these people who are in the Trump administration, in fact, I'll say all of them, they were not part of the greatest generation. I mean, they're the generation that came after or something like that. But clearly they're a generation, or at least a White House, I should put it this way, a White House or a Justice Department, I'll be more specific here, an administration that doesn't or has not learned the lessons of history and doesn't understand that protesting is perfectly okay, and that it's especially perfectly okay to protest a government which you disagree with. In fact, I would go even further back. I think protesting a government that you disagree with is the very essence of what the Declaration of Independence was about. It was about 250 years ago, our fear of abuse of power by a king that led us to declaring independence and arguing that a king has no right to basically challenge our rights to protest and speech. 250 years later, as the Trump administration is trying to hijack the anniversary and make it a memorial to Trump, that administration is trying to steal the core meaning away from what American independence is about.
0: They're trying to steal the next election.
1: They are trying to steal the next election, which is why we have to come back to understanding how these individuals are being targeted at a time when people are organizing both on the streets, organizing in the ballot boxes to basically take on the Trump administration at this point. And so, again, think about the SAVE Act, which is an effort to try to change voting procedures and IDs. Think about Trump is trying to nationalize the elections to take control of them. Think about, you know, the political activities going on here. This is all part of a broader picture to suppress democratic rights and democratic opposition.
0: And Bannon is calling upon the MAGA lowlifes, the ones that attacked the Capitol on January the 6th, 2021. He's encouraging them to show up at the polling places with guns.
1: Yes, he is at this point. And that's, again, yet another effort to try to intimidate people, as well as this immigration crackdown, even though the best evidence, unequivocal best evidence, is that non-citizens, I mean, and we're looking at what Powerball numbers in terms of percentages of non-citizens who vote. What I mean by that, better chance of buying a Powerball ticket than showing a non-citizen voting. But this is all part of an intimidation. If the federal government doesn't show up with guns, have his thugs show up with guns just to scare people away.
0: Well, that's at the heart of what Trump's about, though, isn't it? He has created this illusion, and so many people have bought it. The big lie is that he won the 2020 election, but the other big lie, which goes on back to his first term, remember he said when he couldn't explain why Hillary Clinton had 3+ million more in the popular vote. He said that 3 million Mexicans or 5 million Mexicans voted. He's always basically created this lie about voter fraud, that millions of illegals vote. And it's stuck with a lot of the country. And the truth of the matter is, as you point out, you got more chance of winning the Mega Ball or Powerball, whatever it's called, than you do finding somebody that shouldn't be voting.
1: Right. And just to reinforce this, is that this is not just me saying it. The Heritage Foundation has basically made this argument. But I want to tell a quick story here. I gave a talk recently, and one of my neighbors showed up, and she wanted to talk all about all the rampant voter fraud. And I pointed out, and she's an election judge too, and I pointed out to her all the statistics and so forth. And despite the fact she's been an election judge, never seen voter fraud, never seen like that, has seen any problem, insists that it's there. And I've reached a conclusion that I think I said it to her at one point, and I said, believing in voter fraud is like believing in the tooth fairy. I said, there's nothing we can, almost nothing we can do to change people's minds. And Trump has convinced a large chunk of the population that the elections are not secure, non-citizens are voting, that the elections have been stolen. And there's probably nothing we can do, unfortunately, with any all the facts we have to change that narrative because people have bought into that.
0: Well, David Schultz, I thank you very much for joining us here today.
1: My pleasure. Thank you.
0: And again, I've been speaking with David Schultz, who's a professor of political science at Hamline University and the University of Minnesota School of Law. He's the author of 30 books and various articles on American politics, ethics, election law, and the media, most recently Election Law and Democratic Theory and American Politics in the Age of Ignorance, Why Lawmakers Choose Belief Over Research. And his latest book is Generational Politics in the United States, From the Silence to Gen Z and Beyond. We're going to take a brief station break and back looking at how cracks are showing in Trump's white blue-collar base.

0: Welcome back. I'm Ian Masters. This is Background Briefing, available 24/7 at backgroundbriefing.org. And joining us now is Stephen Greenhouse, a senior fellow at the Century Foundation, who was previously a reporter for the New York Times from 1983 to 2014, where he covered labor in the workplace for 19 years. He also served as a business and economics reporter and a diplomatic and foreign correspondent. He's the author of The Big Squeeze, Tough Times for the American Worker, and Beaten Down, Worked Up, The Past, Present, and Future of American Labor. And his latest article at The Guardian is Cracks Are Showing in Trump's White Blue-Collar Base. Welcome to Background Briefing, Stephen Greenhouse.
1: Very nice to be here, Ian.
0: Well, thanks for joining us. And as your article at The Guardian points out, in 2024, Trump won 66% of white voters without a college degree. But a new CBS News poll found that 54% of that demographic disapprove of his performance, and that was up from 45% disapproval in February before Trump's war on Iran, up sharply from 32% in February of 2025. So the writing's on the wall, I guess.
1: Well, first, nice to be here. Second, you know, Trump came into office promising, I'm going to lower prices on day one. I'm not going to bring this nation, bring the U.S. into foreign wars the way other presidents did. And, you know, prices have not gone, did not go down on day one. And indeed, as a result of the war, prices have really shot up, especially on gasoline. As everybody knows, gasoline prices have started to come down. But there's still a dollar a gallon more than when Trump began the war against Iran in late February. And, you know, big question is, you know, Americans are pissed off about the higher gas prices. The Republicans are hoping and praying that they'll come down enough before Election Day, for the midyear elections, that people won't be so mad at Trump and at the Republicans. Plus, you know, the war has raised grocery prices. Coffee prices are up 17%. Beef prices are up 13%. Tomato prices are up over 30%. That's not just because of the war. It's also because of Trump's tariffs. Trump promised that his tariffs would be great, would really help, you know, blue-collar working-class Americans. But, you know, they've mainly hurt blue-collar working-class Americans. You know, Trump promised that I'm going to be the hero who brings back all this manufacturing, and I bring back all these manufacturing jobs. And I think another reason many blue-collar Americans, whether white, African-American, Hispanic, Asian, are upset is that actually the number of manufacturing jobs has decreased by 68,000 since Trump returned to office. So he's promised all these things. I'm going to lower prices on day one. I'm going to bring back manufacturing jobs. I'm not going to start any foreign wars. And he's like broken all those promises. And many, many Americans, you know, not just, you know, blue collar Americans and other Americans are upset with him, including many Americans who voted for him.
0: Well, in a way, though, Stephen, the fact that we're talking about the white working class being a part of Trump's base, isn't that a total failure of the Democrats? Because they used to be a part of the Democratic base. So when we're talking about Trump being more in trouble now with this base, the fact that he was able to catch it in the first place is pretty disgraceful and something that the Democrats surely are responsible for.
1: I would say disappointing more than disgraceful. You know, so it's long been said that, you know, and I'm sure your listeners know, that the Democrats have increasingly moved from being a working class party, you know, under the New Deal. You know, so many non-wealthy, non-affluent Americans, you know, rallied behind the Democrats under Franklin Roosevelt and continued that way for a generation or two. And the Democrats have increasingly become an elite, you know, a party, you know, for college-educated people. And the Republicans have increasingly become a party for working-class Americans. And you know, there's the book, what, 30, 40 years ago, What's the Matter with Kansas? That, you know, Kansas, which is not a wealthy state, where a lot of struggling farmers, a lot of struggling small business people, a lot of struggling workers, like, why did they vote overwhelmingly Republican? Where the Republicans are not promising, not delivering on things that really make lives better for working class Americans. They've won on cultural issues, like they were doing very well on abortion for many years. And now, you know, their big issue is immigration and say the Democrats have been too weak on immigration. And another issue is that the Democrats have been too woke. And the Democrats have not hammered pro-working class issues as much as they should have. The Democrats, day in and day out, should be saying we need to tax the billionaires more, to take some of that money maybe for making childcare more affordable, or for make healthcare more affordable. That the Democrats have to say we want to raise the minimum wage. You know, Republicans, you know, have taken many actions to make healthcare less affordable. They don't want to take actions to make it more affordable. They've blocked the extension of Obamacare subsidies. They've prevented, you know, Biden's efforts to make childcare more affordable. They're always opposed increasing the minimum wage. Trump's done many, many things to hurt workers. You know, he's making, you know, he's attacked unions. He's reduced the bargaining power of workers. So the Democrats have to say loud and clear, working class Americans, blue collar Americans, we are your friend. Maybe we've drifted too much in recent years, but now we're going to focus increasingly on helping you, serving you, delivering to you, especially, you know, with income inequality, the worst ever, with, you know, trillionaires like Elon Musk having way, way too much economic and political power. The Democrats have to really hammer home the message that, you know, we're going to fight for working class Americans. We're going to fight for blue collar Americans. We're going to fight for non-African Americans. It's so clear, you know, that, you know, what's the main thing the Republican Party has done since Trump returned to power? They passed this big, beautiful bill, which gives massive, huge, humongous tax cuts to the rich and corporations and crumbs to middle class and blue collar Americans, while making all these cuts that will hurt non-rich Americans. They've cut Medicaid. They've cut food stamps. They've refused to extend Obamacare subsidies. And as a result, many Americans, many non-rich Americans are paying $1,000, $2,000, $5,000 more a year for health insurance. And that really shows that Republicans are not the friends of workers. They're really not delivering. And the Republicans finally, you know, pushed by the Democrats, you know, in the House and Senate, they passed this bill, you know, to build more housing, to help make housing more affordable. And Trump is refusing to sign it. It shows that Trump's priorities are not helping typical Americans. Trump says, I'm only going to sign this bill if you, the Republicans, get rid of the filibuster and pass this bill that will make it much harder for millions and millions of Americans to vote, because Trump thinks that will help the Republicans keep control of Congress this November.
0: Well, that's all he cares about. It's never been America first. It's always been Trump first. And the idea that this con man and liar, that anybody should take him seriously, is just beyond belief. But when you talk about this obnoxious billionaire bro like the Silicon Valley...
1: Ian, I think you're being, you know, Trump is a very good con man. He's a great salesman.
0: Right.
1: And unfortunately, you know, many intelligent Americans who don't watch MSNBC, who don't watch PBS, they listen to Fox, and they've been sucked into this crazy vortex where they're getting far too much fake, false, flattering information about Trump. And I think, you know, some of them should know better, and some of them, well, that's all we hear. And then they go into their bars, and that's what they hear. They go into the diners, that's what they hear. And one of the big challenges for Democrats and for people who want to restore healthy democracy in this nation is finding a way to reach these people. And I don't think it helps to say, you know, these people are dumb. You know, they're part of it. Unfortunately, some of them have been, I hate to use the brainwashed, but they've been unduly swayed by Trump's, you know, amazing demagogic powers. And you know, people in France love Le Pen. Some people in Germany love the AfD, the almost neo-Nazi party. And they hammer home very successfully the issue of immigration, that immigrants are hurting people in France. Immigrants are hurting people in Germany. Immigrants are hurting people in Britain. And immigrants are hurting people in the United States. And they've been very successful with that issue. And in many ways, immigration, of course, helps economies grow and provides workers that economies need, especially as population growth slows. And I'm sorry, a lot of people just don't know better. They think, you know, immigrants are taking away our jobs. Well, you know, immigrants are often increasing the number of jobs. So You know, I think we have to figure out ways to reach out to Trump supporters and independents and say, you've been tricked, you've been fooled, you've been deceived, and, you know, you're knowledgeable people, and we want to provide you true facts about what's going on, not Fox's BS, not Trump's or Vance's.
0: Right. But Stephen, I don't think reminding people that they're suckers is going to win them over. It seems to me.
1: I would never call them suckers. I'm saying, you know, I'm sorry, folks. You know, Fox News is an arm of the Republican Party. It's an arm of Trump. All that, you know, Fox News was founded by, you know, Roger Ailes as an auxiliary, as an adjunct of the Republican Party. And to make clear that, you know, what you're hearing is not true. I'm not saying you're a sucker, mm-hmm. but like, you know, mm-hmm. you should really get the facts and listen to the truth and don't buy into this pro-Trump right. propaganda that they're selling you all the time, and show how some of what Fox is saying and some of what Trump is saying are falsehoods.
0: Well, I was going to say about the Silicon Valley billionaire bros, and particularly you mentioned Elon Musk. To me, to my mind, that this, one of the strongest things that the Democrats could run on is the combination of the Silicon Valley bros in terms of income inequality and the obnoxious nature of these people, combined with AI, which I think every working and middle-class American somewhere in their bones has a disquiet about the possibility that AI is going to put everybody out of work. And I think that the Democrats should seize on that, surely.
1: I agree. I mean, the Democrats have to make clear that, you know, AI is an important new technology and it, you know, might threaten the jobs of millions of Americans. So we, the Democrats, want to help create some rules for the road to protect workers, to protect society, and Republicans are much, much more reluctant to do that.
0: And I spoke the other day, I covered the sweep in New York by Mandami-backed candidates, Democratic Socialists, and one of the things that came out of the conversation was the notion that apparently Democratic Socialists are more popular than the Democratic Party, according to some polls.
1: I don't know if that's true either. That's a whole other. I mean, yeah. Only 5% of people in New York voted. The Democratic Socialists did a fabulous job knocking on doors and getting out people to vote. And you know, people who favor them, you know, among the 5% who voted, they got a disproportionate number. And that's right. great for them. But I think
0: independents couldn't vote.
1: I don't know how much support they have. But clearly, right. I think what happened in New York is it showed that a lot of voters are sick and tired of the status quo. They're really upset with Chuck Schumer and Hakeem Jeffries for not doing enough to fight Trump, and they want change. And I think that's the main message of the vote. I don't think people are voting for socialism. I think people are voting for change.
0: Well, that's exactly what I was told, that we're angry because the Democrats didn't fight sufficiently, and look what could happen. Trump came back, and it should never have happened. And, of course, a lot of the blame goes for Biden and the idea that this gerontocracy in the Democratic Party just doesn't get what's happening in the real world.
1: I think the Democrats are increasingly getting the message that they need newer candidates. And, you know, Graham Platner, for all his faults, and he has many faults, you know, is a, you know, gifted public speaker. The senatorial candidate in Iowa is very good. Tallarico in Texas is a great new face. John Ossoff is a rising young star. Andy Beshear, the governor. You know, there are new faces, and it's time for, you know, older faces like Kamala Harris to like move aside and you know, make way for young, dynamic folks.
0: So just in closing, though, the real threat and fear, as you mentioned earlier, that the housing bill is sidelined because Trump refused to sign it because he's trying to impose the Save America Act on the Republicans in order to rig the next election. Isn't that where the focus should be? Here we are celebrating the 250th year of American democracy, and we have a president who doesn't believe in democracy. He's already conducted one coup against democracy, and he's sure as hell going to do it again.
1: We should make clear that, you know, that Trump is trying very hard to rig, skew the elections. And, you know, Senator John Thune, you know, the Senate Majority Leader of, you know, South Dakota, he's been very good in fighting against this. And you know, the top Senate Republicans, I don't always love them, but they say most Americans are against this. People, including many, many Republicans, many of the Republicans want to be able to vote by mail. We don't want to get rid of the filibuster because we Republicans, if we lose majority control, we want to have the filibuster. And they're basically giving the finger to Trump and saying, no, we're not going to do this. And Trump, you know, the cheater and bully that he is, says, you know, I'm not going to do what you in Congress want until you give me this bill that will really skew elections. And there's kind of a stalemate now between a tug of war between Trump and Congress over that.
0: Well, David Greenhouse, I thank you very much for joining us here today.
1: You're welcome. Always good to be with you.
0: And this has been Background Briefing. I'm Ian Masters, and I'd like to thank producers Graham Fitzgibbon and Asher Price. And if you've missed any of today's program and would like to explore our vast archives, you can visit us at backgroundbriefing.org, where we'll include extended interviews searchable by topic and have made it easy for you to sign up for the daily email updates that provide links to resources, articles, and books discussed on the program. 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Bye for now.

Chesterfield, Henrico, Richmond, Goochland, and Hanover. This is where we are. 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
1: This is a special magic.
2: There's nothing to worry about. There's nothing to fear.

0: The world is listening.
1: My guest is Jasper Craven. He's an investigative journalist and freelance reporter covering the military and veterans issues. His articles have appeared in the New York Times, Harper's Magazine, Politico, and The Baffler, among other publications. And he's the author of a new book that we're going to be talking about, God Forgives, Brothers Don't, The Long March of Military Education and the Making of American Manhood. So, Jasper, welcome to the show.
2: Thanks so much for having me.
1: So until I read this book, I had no idea what was going on within the U.S. military academies. I guess I'm not really that surprised, and I certainly shouldn't be surprised. So what drew you to investigate and report and dive so deeply into this aspect of our history and behavior?
2: Yeah, it's a good question. There's probably a number of sort of forces that pushed me to write this book. But I think fundamentally, you know, I have long understood at a sort of bird's eye view the sort of pernicious elements of military culture and the many scandals and issues that have plagued the institution for a long time. But I've struggled in the past to sort of fully trace the inputs and the ideology that is sort of producing this behavior. And so when I got a tip about 5 years ago regarding pretty horrific abuse and administrative corruption at Valley Forge Military Academy, whose most famous alum, J.D. Salinger, used as the basis for The Catcher in the Rye, I came to see for the first time in real clear view the pedagogy. It was at this military school and in others I subsequently investigated where, you know, this sort of curriculum, the tools used to inculcate young boys into a military mindset were clear. And so I found that this framing device, looking at military education, which I define as including the Boy Scouts, the Young Marines, the Civil Air Patrol, plus service academies like West Point and the 5200 ROTC and JROTC units in American high schools and colleges, as a really helpful sort of device, really, to explore how the military has developed over time, how it's influenced American masculinity, and how it's also propelled American conflict.
1: So tell us about this curriculum. And I know that they tend to advertise that they're trying to build a class or create a class of elite gentlemen soldiers, kind of like the old British aristocracy and their boarding schools, which were very militaristic, even though they weren't, quote unquote, military academies. So talk about the curriculum and what's really going on, you know, the discrepancy between what they're advertising through those different groups that you mentioned and what's actually going on inside of those academies and the, you know, the top brass's approach to all of this and why they do what they do.
2: Absolutely. Yes. Well, you're totally right that, you know, for centuries now, these places have put forward a very elite patrician idea of the gentleman officer, someone who is polite, unfailingly ethical, smart, and disciplined. You know, the soldier scholar has been this very intoxicating idea that has helped assuage the public time and again over their concerns about waging war. But really, when you dig down into the nuts and bolts of this system, what you see is a curriculum that is honed to create obedience and uniformity and loyalty, not necessarily to the country, but to the institution itself, to the army, to the navy, to the air force. These are hermetically sealed environments that are, you know, all but totally closed off from civilian life. Very few, if any, civilian teachers were in these schools. Cadets were prevented from reading daily newspapers, from reading plays or novels, from playing games, from going on vacation even. This system was developed by a puritanical army officer named Sylvanus Thayer in the early 1800s. And his remit was essentially to overcome the ad hoc funkiness of the early American military. Back then, you know, troops often questioned orders, defected entirely. Thayer leaned on his background as a Puritan, having a lineage straight to the Massachusetts Bay Colony, to devise a really punishing system that takes in new recruits, plebes as they're called, and essentially just beats any independence out of them, so that from there, Thayer can, you know, inculcate hard subjects like engineering and math, black and white topics, and sort of, you know, form someone who ultimately at the end of the day can be utilized for state aims rather than individual ones.
1: So how has this culture of hyper and toxic masculinity arisen through these schools?
2: Well, part of the problem here is that historically, we as a society have given exemplar status to service members, and especially to the sort of, you know, upper crust elite members of the military. We shower them with plaudits, we pin medals on their chests, we feature them in the newspaper. You know, there's a lot of cultural and political work being done to make this the sort of pinnacle of manhood. The problem with that is that, you know, when the underlying work in these places is to, you know, withhold approval, withhold real validation, I mean, just sort of like establish really intense atmospherics that make many young men feel uncomfortable and unsure of their identity, unsure of their masculinity, that equates violence, domination, power as virtue, that sets up a rigid hierarchy that can be easily corrupted, that endorses brutal hazing rights as necessary for building toughness, that viciously devalues women and people of color, that also can, you know, breed sort of intoxicating ego. All of this then, you know, plays out in civilian life in really negative ways. And as young boys look to model themselves off soldiers, as many often do in subtle and explicit ways, even if they never serve, what we see is, you know, pretty disastrous cause and effect that has been bad for a long time. You know, we like to think back on World War II and the days before that as a more noble age, perhaps. And certainly there were some legitimate moral dynamics at play, a certain righteousness that you could claim in the military. But dating back to the earliest days of West Point, violence, hazing, dehumanization were all ingredients. And so my book argues that really the military is the major animating force in creating toxic male traits today, and that there needs to basically be a paradigm shift in which people stop prescribing military service as the cure to man's ills and rather come to see it as an enemy to the American man's thriving.
1: Yeah. You mentioned the hierarchies within these academies, and in the book you wrote about how in order for these hierarchies to produce the upper crust, you know, the people at the top, that they also had to create people at the bottom.
2: Mm.
1: Could you give examples of the way they treated people and how they chose someone to be at the bottom? Because it often seemed pretty capricious.
2: Mm-hmm. Absolutely. Yeah, it's really important to the whole picture because, you know, there are many ways that the military motivates its men into violence, including the sort of promise of masculine validation and exemplar status. But there's also just the practical fact that, you know, men, anyone really, many people operating in a punishing hierarchy like this will seek to basically wiggle their way out of the lower class. And to do that, often you have to, yes, identify someone who will be subverted and marked really as subhuman and as undeserving. And so there are countless examples in American history, and many I cite in the book, about young, eager cadets who, for one reason or another, crossed the senior male cadets in charge of the internal school hierarchy and were forever labeled as worthless. You know, a common factor in gaining this label is actually independence and a solid identity. I mean, there's one man I write about in the book, Mark Jones, who is the son of an FBI agent, very mentally tough, disciplined, smart, believes very purely in noble ideas. And, you know, he arrives at West Point in the early 90s, plays on the football team like his older brother did, and early on really takes offense at the sort of capricious, punitive, unnecessary abuse that he and his fellow plebes must endure, and basically, you know, rejects it, reports it, tries to sort of reform a hazing culture that is badly in need of oversight. And as soon as fellow football players learn of this and sort of identify that Mark won't easily sort of comport himself into their structures, won't easily show, you know, unbending respect and deference to them, they target him viciously. They intimidate him in his room at night. They abuse him sexually to the point that decades later, he still has nightmares about what he endured and still won't speak publicly about what exactly happened. But the abuse that Mark suffered on the West Point team caused him severe PTSD, led him to leave West Point, develop a drinking habit, become homeless. Then he gets in trouble with the law, and he's now serving life without the possibility of parole in Florida, thanks to the state's really strict three strikes law. He never engaged in violent crime, but nonetheless, because he got three felony charges, he'll be there forever. And he's a very sweet man. I talked to him. But yeah, I mean, that is one example of how this system in reality is the exact inverse of what it pledges to be.
1: And he said that this is actually very common in all of these military academies.
2: Yes, it is. There's a case, a really

0: dozens of cadets were hospitalized in this fight club, and administrators were aware of this. And basically, the result of injuries he sustained at West Point, including really severe damage to his larynx because of forced consumption of hot sauce, leads to his death. And again, yeah, I mean, there's dozens of cases like this that span American history.
1: And there's a culture of protecting each other in the military. And there have also been a number of attempts to reform these academies and the system overall. And yet, in the book, you write that each time these attempts to reform get crushed.
0: Yeah. There have been many damaging allegations that have emerged from these schools over the centuries. And it's very hard for me to imagine that if an equivalent civilian school faced even a fraction of, you know, this alleged behavior, they would survive in the same way that these military schools have endured. And often what happens is military school leaders pledge to end hazing, to curb bad behavior, to impose accountability. And that never really happens. I mean, I've lost count of the number of times military school leaders have pledged to end hazing. And, you know, what this shows to me is that military brass, government overseers, believe that this sort of vicious abuse is elemental to the work of creating a soldier. And, you know, from a practical perspective, maybe you can understand that. But then that's what it should be described as. We should do away with all of this lofty rhetoric about building gentlemen soldiers and acknowledge what's really going on here. And then there are other, like, so-called accountability structures that are little more than show. Service academies like West Point have what's called boards of visitors, congressionally appointed trustees, essentially. But those bodies have very little oversight power. Generally, they're stacked with loyalists, often graduates, who feel no urgency to reform the place or take allegations seriously. And then, you know, congressional legislative efforts have also failed, largely due to lobbying and influence by military leaders. The sort of final point on this is that when graduates come forward with allegations, or in the case of Michael Rose, I think 1973 graduate from the Air Force Academy came forward with a detailed legalistic indictment of the military honor code and military justice at these places. Yes, the top brass in charge circle the wagons and take deep offense and sort of kick whomever is making noise out of this secretive society, as it were. So anyone who betrays this system, who reveals its secrets, is destined to face career backlash and other, you know, acts of disapproval.
1: Describe the prevalence of military school graduates in positions of power here in the U.S. and how you see the state of our nation under the influence or control of these people.
0: Sure. Yeah. Well, the alumni network of these military programs includes four U.S. presidents, including Donald Trump, who attended New York Military Academy, plus a handful of Fortune 500 CEOs, dozens of federal lawmakers, and then, you know, top figures within the Defense Department, which is America's largest employer. Pete Hegseth is a graduate of the Princeton ROTC program. The Harvey Oswald, as a sort of aimless boy, became involved in the Civil Air Patrol, a sort of Boy Scout style group, where he met David Ferry, a man who later appeared in his life as a potential collaborator on the Kennedy assassination. Charles Manson, from a very early age, was shuffled into a sort of military-style reform school program that deeply broke him. There are many men in power.

0: power who have been churned through this system. There are also many people who were completely destroyed by it, who took their lives at these schools, who attempted suicide, who were never able to regain stable footing after attending military school. So yeah, I mean, I would argue that again, this is a very profound influence on this country. And really, I mean, anyone who enlists in the military undergoes some abridged form of military education in boot camp. I mean, it's just sort of done quicker, faster, but it's a hugely influential institution, the military, of course. And, you know, even though 2% or so of Americans today serve, the lineage of male military service in this country is such that, as I argue in the book, I think that like a lot of this behavior and these sort of self-defeating ideas, and fallacious conceptions of what makes a man have sort of embedded at a genomic level in most American boys.
1: And in addition to all the horror stories and those brutal tactics and training and behavior in these schools from the top down, you also write about a fairly recent purge of civilian faculty at these military schools and how academic standards have been steadily going down for many years. And I would love for you to talk about how you see that affecting the future, not only of the military, but of our entire society.
0: Yeah. Well, West Point in particular, which I keep coming back to mostly because it was America's first military academy, and the system there has since been replicated in virtually every other military program that's come since. But, you know, there was a moment early in the development of West Point where it seemed like perhaps the brass would make good on its pledge to really build a soldier scholar. But very quickly, you know, under a string of early superintendents, only a sort of patina of liberal arts education was allowed. And, you know, again, this makes sense for the indoctrinational environment that the military is. Like, you can only allow so much free thinking in these places. You can only introduce so much nuance into military history before you find, you know, a bunch of questioning cadets before you who figure, why am I doing this? What is this about? And, you know, despite that, there is a noble history of civilian professors and also military professors, you know, promoting an ethic that like, not only should future military officers learn how to destroy, but they should really develop a deep understanding of what it is they're destroying, which, whether that be, you know, society, language, culture, arts, life, I mean, the things that make up life, all of the beautiful facets of it, you know. And there was a really interesting push after Vietnam by a number of veterans and actually former POWs who spoke very movingly about their time in captivity and how, you know, poetry and art and these sort of core ideas around imagination were hugely helpful to keeping them alive and keeping them sane. It wasn't, you know, undergoing mock POW interrogations at the U.S. Air Force Academy. It was having an appreciation for the humanities. But of course, you know, these ideas have never been fully embedded. Things kind of change somewhat, you know, depending on the administration. And by the time Trump was poised to enter office again, there were, you know, a handful of pretty great professors at West Point who, you know, taught English and military ethics and feminist theory. But very early on in his tenure, Pete Hegseth moved against them. He aimed to push out as many civilians as possible, to scrub curriculums of, you know, so-called woke ideology, to scrub texts from the library, from, you know, Toni Morrison to books on masculinity, actually, and also alternative histories. And so the stakes here are profound. You know, I spoke for the book to an expert in fascism who actually was supposed to speak at the Naval Academy, only to have her remarks, which were to be about strongmen, canceled at the last minute. But she argued that, you know, all of this work being done at military schools now makes perfect sense and is profoundly important because, you know, to foment authoritarianism in the military, to establish loyalty to a strongman rather than a country, you need to reshape thinking substantively. I mean, this is a pedagogical project. And so I think that's what we're seeing here today with Hegseth.
1: You mentioned that only 2% of our population actually serve in the military, and yet the effects of what's going on in the military, the violence and this kind of de-evolution of ethics and behavior, is actually spreading throughout the nation and increasing almost exponentially throughout the nation, often from men and adolescent boys who are frustrated and have been indoctrinated into this perspective that men are being somehow vilified and pushed down by some kind of conspiratorial movement to destroy men and masculinity in this country. And this kind of militaristic and violent behavior is also very prevalent in our police systems. And we're seeing more and more of that around the country. So the effects, the consequences of all this are very profound.
0: Absolutely. And I would argue that a lot of this resentment and confusion and anger born out of this sort of fragility comes from the fact that we haven't meaningfully reckoned with what it means to be a man today. I mean, I will concede that for much of world history, there was a practical need for man to serve a soldier. You know, you had to secure territory and resources and access to the seas and all of the rest. There was an existential element to that. And yet still, we expect men, there is this latent expectation that man essentially, you know, sacrifices himself for the survival of his family, his country, the world. I mean, these are really heavy ideas and ones that feel impossible to meet, especially today. And so very quickly when, you know, men feel like they are not living up to the expectation set by society, they lash out and performatively, you know, play that role. And so, you know, this is now completely racked a generations of men, really, who are, you know, trigger happy cops or security guards, you know, who use excessive force. I mean, military service is today the number one predictor of violent extremism in America. You know, January 6th was largely carried out by military veterans who, you know, were taught to kill, who crave some sort of victory in the conflicts overseas. And when they didn't find that, are now sort of seeking a new mission domestically. They're using the skills that have been taught to them. Then there is just like a whole other class of men who feel, you know, prevailing ideas around masculinity are so bankrupt that they must be misogynistic, domineering. I mean, a lot of this, you know, relates to power over women, power over minorities, you know, physical prowess, steroids, you know, plastic surgery, all of the rest. I mean, you can trace a lot of what we're seeing now to these outmoded masculine ideals that are based in a military ideology.
1: And for the last at least 10 years or so, the alt-right has been preying very heavily on this sense of male insecurity and confusion and dissatisfaction in the U.S. And also, Trump and this alt-right have benefited tremendously from that and actually been institutionalizing a culture or cult of this kind of reactive, toxic masculinity, kind of like taking revenge upon women and immigrants who they've been told or indoctrinated into believing are taking over their divine right to the privilege that they've held, you know, for centuries.
0: Absolutely. Absolutely. And yes, certainly through this history, men have established a certain primacy built on the fact that they have, you know, put in the work to be killers, warriors, strong, all the rest. And that, you know, confer status, also just physical power. And any threat to that is existential. I mean, it has the ability to completely fracture how a man thinks of himself. And so that's why, yeah, we're seeing these like ever mutating, deeply fatalistic forms of masculinity emerge that political figures, racist movements are then harnessing and further stoking for their own aims. I mean, it's not unlike what the military does. It's just now happening outside the wire. You know, political figures like Donald Trump, who again, spent 5 years at a military academy and is very well aware of how to bend a hierarchy to your will and to use status to deliver orders and to execute missions and all of the rest. You know, men today, if they're not in the military under another master, whether it's a leader of the Proud Boys or a political figure, but they are being exploited just the same. And so really, you know, there's no actual actualization. There's no autonomy that men are building. They're just sort of, again, like spiraling into these, you know, deeply destructive ideas of what they must do.
1: So the title of the book is God Forgives, Brothers Don't. What does that mean? And why did you choose that title for the book?
0: I think that those words really perfectly distill the punishing dynamics that exist at these schools. I think sometimes, you know, at its best, the military can actually, you know, nurture deep bonds, mutual respect, love, support between men. But oftentimes that is fallacious and it's just men beating on men and sort of, you know, subverting one another and sort of defining each other based on shallow ideas around power. But God Forgives, Brothers Don't was long the motto of the West Point football team. And it seems like they adopted the motto around 1996. Interestingly enough, not long after Mark Jones was on the team and tried to challenge this culture, they seem to have adopted this motto shortly thereafter. The strange wrinkle with all of this is that originally in the 1980s, God Forgives, Brothers Don't was coined by a neo-Nazi prison gang called the Aryan Brotherhood of Texas. It was their Omerta code. And so what I find fascinating is that the West Point football team saw in this, you know, white supremacist rallying cry, something familiar and really an ethic that matched how they viewed military service.
1: Hmm. Could you talk about the connection between U.S.-style Christianity and authoritarianism and this militaristic, hyper, and toxic masculinity and fascism?
0: Yeah, sure. Well, early architects of military education understood the potential power of fusing religious rhetoric with military campaigns. It sort of added a divine heft to the work underway. And so early on at West Point, you see some pastors delivering fire and brimstone speeches that wouldn't look out of place at an evangelical megachurch today about, you know, America as this divine force, this global hegemon that was sort of doing God's work essentially to act as policemen on the world stage. That was a sort of minor element in military culture for really all of the 19th century. But then you see really with the development of the atom bomb and the establishment of the Air Force after World War II, a sort of revival of sort of religious militarism born largely from the fighter pilots and the men dropping the bombs who felt a kinship with God and seemed, you know, up in the clouds to really feel infallible and sort of on the same plane, as it were, with, you know, Jesus Christ himself. And you see in the development of the Air Force Academy, which was largely overseen by Charles Lindbergh, the famous aviator who later became associated with the American Nazi Party, an effort to develop a deeply political, evangelical environment that was, you know, especially misogynistic, especially patriarchal, and that in the days, weeks, months, and years after 9/11 was utilized to basically animate a holy war and excite and activate a certain segment of the military around the idea of a crusade, an existential battle between Christianity and the Muslim world. And so, you know, these ideas have also been increasingly relied upon as the legitimacy and as a true sort of moral center to any American military undertakings has disappeared. It's just sort of been replaced by shallow but powerful ideas around piety and sacrifice and righteous violence. It's served largely to also help, you know, the tortured war planners soothe themselves over their own questionable actions.
1: I can't help but think of the lack of academic standards in these military schools and how that connects with the utterly failing military strategies and approaches to the rest of the world, where we've been initiating wars all over the planet, which have all, you know, since World War II, have all been failures. And many people have commented on how short-sighted and ignorant they were.
0: Yeah. Well, part of the problem here is that West Point has done a very good job at convincing the public that there is some sort of like higher level of scholarship going on to really understand conflict, to prepare for the future, to develop new ways of evading and defeating the enemy, when really, you know, that perception is largely thanks to the fact that the American taxpayer is just ponying up so much money for the Pentagon that at this point, our military remains vastly larger and more well-heeled than virtually any other country on earth. So through just like a broad show of force, we illegitimately have gained this sort of reputation as somehow being expert at waging war, when really, as you know, we are not effective whatsoever. I mean, there is intense ideological incest at these service academies. You see, for instance, the men who fought and lost Vietnam returning to West Point, teaching there, leading West Point, and basically, you know, injecting young cadets with all the wrong lessons about how to fight a counterinsurgency. I mean, there's a direct line between William Knowlton, the former West Point superintendent, a longtime Army guy who served in senior roles in Vietnam, and David Petraeus, who ended up dating and then marrying Knowlton's daughter while at West Point. And basically, you know, Knowlton provided a very sanitized, reductive view of Vietnam to Petraeus, who then sort of took that knowledge and used it to replicate, you know, the major mistakes of Vietnam in Iraq and Afghanistan. And, you know, there has been no reckoning over those failures. Petraeus is still considered in good standing in the military. He lectured at West Point after his failed campaigns, even after his affair with Paula Broadwell, another West Pointer, while leading forces overseas. So, yeah, there's just no actual accountability. I mean, the military likes to think of itself as like the ultimate institution of accountability and good intel and all of the rest, but practically that's just not the case.
1: And you wrote a bit about General Westmoreland, who was, I believe he was the architect of the Vietnam War, and even among his own fellow upper military class, he was seen as being dull and stupid, and yet he was in this position of ultimate authority.
0: Yeah, I mean, Westmoreland's an interesting case. At West Point, he was deemed first captain, which is the most prestigious role a cadet can secure. And that's largely because of his physical prowess, not his academic capabilities. And yeah, people who worked with Westmoreland found that he was incurious and rather stupid. And again, I mean, he waged Vietnam on about as dumbed down a strategy as is possible, which was just this kill count strategy. He figured that if Americans were killing more Vietnamese than the Vietnamese were killing Americans, the war was being won. Any person with half a brain would tell you that is completely divorced with the major tactical goals of a conflict, let alone the sort of abstract, you know, rationale behind Vietnam and communism and all of the rest. But yeah, I mean, time and again, there are sort of these very crude ideas animating conflict that are dressed up to look lofty and, you know, injected with jargon and all of the rest. It's not unlike the business world where everything's kind of pretty simple when you get down to it, but the businessmen love making up words and phrases and acronyms to confuse you. That's often what happens in these military environments. And after the war, there was a really fascinating book done by a West Pointer that collected anonymous data, survey data, and feedback from generals. And yeah, Westmoreland was skewered for being completely incompetent. At the same time, though, there's this sort of culture of loyalty and obedience and not speaking out. And so, you know, even though there were many people clearly smarter than Westmoreland who knew things were going terribly in Vietnam, the culture doesn't encourage that sort of dissent.
1: And it seems that this culture of kind of ignorant violence and ignorance, again, it's rising up throughout our nation on every level and through all of our institutions. I mean, even our education system is been getting progressively dumbed down more and more. And that makes me think back to what you wrote about how J.D. Salinger wrote near the end of the book about, you know, his lament of the profound handicap produced in Americans at an early age that he called an unhealthy respect for nominal authority. Basically, authority that really doesn't deserve that kind of respect or authority.
0: Absolutely, yeah. Salinger is a character I return to throughout the book, because I find him just one of the most clear-eyed critics of this system. And when I sort of re-examined Catcher in the Rye, after doing a lot of book research, after talking to a lot of people, it was so spot on. I mean, obviously Holden is deeply cynical and angry, but what Salinger did at the time was revolutionary. He was one of the few members of the Silent Generation, a man who had been through World War II, who spoke out and wrote very graphically, very bluntly about the many hypocrisies of military life. And yes, I was nearly done with the book when Salinger's son, Matt, reached out again and said he found this old note that his dad had wrote about his time at Valley Forge Military Academy. And I just felt that it really just perfectly distilled everything I'd been reckoning with in the book, and also just sort of helped illuminate the fact that, like, you know, children, young boys who are the targets of these schools and who are, you know, made to feel at a very early age that they must sort of conform to this specific ideal of masculinity, they without those influences have unlimited potential and sort of incredible imagination for what is possible. And you see people over American history, like the great progressive educational champion John Dewey, argue that actually, if we could reorient American education around peace through a number of specific ways, that you could actually encourage diplomacy and discourage conflict, because children are naturally inclined towards those things. And so really, you know, there's this tragedy that Salinger points out in that passage that I think is really spot on.
1: Could you read that passage? I believe it's on page 290.
0: Sure. So yes, he's talking about how boys have this profound handicap for nominal authority. Speaking for himself, Salinger wrote, "The conditioning was variable and yet incessant in my childhood and youth. The absolute authority of my parents, who were ignorant people, the absolute authority of almost all public elementary teachers in the 20s and 30s, most of whom, or many of whom, were power lovers, sour old maids, with rare and beautiful exceptions, and then later, military school and the ruthless authority, absolute power of the faculty and cadet officers and non-coms, as terrible a bunch on the whole as the mind can imagine." The flip side of Salinger's bleak depiction is a childhood full of free expression and natural development, unburdened by the power, rules, and discipline imposed by world-weary adults.
1: I would love for you to talk about Patapsco Park and the short-lived civilian public service, because this was like a model of an alternative to military service that could actually be tremendously beneficial to our society.
0: Yeah, absolutely. The book traces the history of conscientious objection over American history, something that, you know, dating back to General Washington, has been considered an essential right of man to object on moral grounds to fighting. This was something championed by the Quakers and other peace churches. And there was a brief moment during World War II where the military basically, you know, allowed men to defect from violent military service and take on public works jobs across the country. And one of these camps of conscientious objectors, was at Patapsco Park, which is a beautiful, I think it's like 16,000 acre park in Maryland. And it was revolutionary. It was the first civilian-directed non-military alternative service camp for men who'd been drafted into World War II but didn't want to fight. And so they spent their time rehabbing the park, you know, building cabins, benches, picnic tables, doing landscaping work. They began their day with 40 minutes of meditation. And they really embodied this beautiful alternative form of masculinity. They were still tough. Some of them later, some of the COs also engaged in really risky but invaluable medical experiments. Some of them infiltrated mental hospitals and, documented egregious abuse against patients, like physical abuse, that helped actually lead to sweeping reforms of mental health care treatment in America. And I mean, they played a baseball game against some local army guys and won, which I think is important evidence that, you know, they still were tough, athletic, strong, all the rest. But really, they beautifully embodied the potential of man. And, you know, there was a really clarifying quote I read from a West Point graduate who basically said, you know, that the West Point curriculum and military service writ large is built around man's belief in dying for something, as opposed to the sort of more feminine coded alternative of living for something. And I mean, so much of the underlying ideals around masculinity are about death, sacrifice, destruction, power. And I think, you know, fundamentally, the paradigm shift that needs to change is for man to believe that he can build something, that he can contribute, that he can help the nation and the world progress.
1: And currently, we're spending trillions of dollars on the military while our nation is literally falling apart economically, educationally, and ethically. And we could restructure things to rebuild the country through a culture of public service instead of injecting so much money into the military. And this type of approach to life in this country could actually diffuse a lot of the tension that we've created around the world through our bullying and militarism and the way we've been supporting other militaristic regimes and nations.
0: Absolutely. I mean, I feel like it's sort of rote to say at this point, but it's just so true that, you know, shifting priorities domestically, focusing on providing, you know, basic care, support, a social safety net. I mean, these things are both critical for basic flourishing, but also can imbue men and women alike with a real sense of purpose and meaning that maybe very fleetingly once existed in the military, but has been impossible and illogical for so long. You know, there are really so many second, third, fourth order effects from retraining our sights to progressive domestic politics and policy. And, you know, they include the rejuvenation of man and would just, you know, really disempower a lot of these reactionary, violent ideologies that currently sort of have the American man in a vice grip.
1: And while I was reading this, I reflected on some movies and books that I've grown up with. One of my all-time favorite movies is Dr. Strangelove.
0: Same.
1: And that movie was such an incredibly brilliant satire on the, you know, the whole American notion of the military and the stupidity of it and the dead end of it.
0: Yes.
1: There's just so many great satirical scenes in that movie that just exemplify the insanity of our military and the whole idea of basing the world on, you know, in militaristic terms.
0: Yeah. A good start is maybe to show Dr. Strangelove in every middle school classroom in America.
1: Yeah. And maybe even try and sneak it into the military academies.
0: Yes, yes.
1: But I'm sure they would never allow that.
0: No, they won't even allow me anymore. I had some access to these places during the Biden administration, but have since been frozen out.
1: Well, it's been great to talk with you. Really a great insight into the horrors of our military system.
0: Thank you. Well, I appreciate your close reading of the book and your really thoughtful questions. It's been a pleasure.
1: My guest has been Jasper Craven. He's an investigative journalist and freelance reporter covering the military and veterans issues. His articles have appeared in the New York Times, Harper's Magazine, Politico, and The Baffler. among other publications. And he's the author of this new book that we've been talking about, God Forgives, Brothers Don't, The Long March of Military Education and the Making of American Manhood. Jasper Craven, thank you so much for being on the show.
0: Thanks for having me.
1: And be well.
0: You too.
1: Bye-bye.
0: Bye.

0: And that's it for this magical mystery tour. Thank you so much for listening. If you missed any of the show or would like to hear it again, you can find this and all Magical Mystery Tour shows at soundcloud.com/WGDR. And until next time, take good care of yourselves and each other.
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3: 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Again, that's Nick AESP. Or you can send us an email to questions@securityfanatics.com. We have an action-packed show as always. There's always a lot to cover, so stick around with us as we deep dive into a topic and we catch up on everything else. So without further ado, let's begin.
4: And we've got a great show for you this week. We're obviously catching up on all of the news that we can fit in, but our deep dive is a double header this week. And we're going to be talking about how the United States, just under the guise of an exercise, is starting to militarize the border with Canada. And Canada's kind of going along, and that's of deep concern here for the future. So we're going to talk about that, but we're also going to talk about FISA Section 702. And if you don't know what that is, I'm going to do a deep dive on that because, quite frankly, we are talking about the surveillance of American citizens. And so this is an important one. So stick around. Thanks for listening. And as always, let's start with the news. Meta has had a disastrous month. It has been a month of privacy, security, and trust issues for a company known for the destruction of privacy, our mental health, complicit in a genocide, and a whole lot more. So I want to quickly discuss the issues that Meta just basically has had in the last month or so, why they suck for all of us, why these issues suck for all of us, and how this continues to show just the absolute pattern of why this company needs to be shut down, and quite frankly, Zuckerberg needs to be in jail. So with that, let's start with the first bit of news here, because Meta acknowledged that attackers had manipulated its AI-powered support workflows to basically take over thousands of Instagram accounts. Now, obviously, this demonstrates that AI systems were given authority over sensitive account recovery functions that basically were traditionally handled by humans and had a stricter verification process. And so this sucks for us because obviously, we expect an account recovery system to protect our identity, not really to become an attack vector, right? You know, it's absolutely crazy. So it also raises concerns that Meta's deploying AI into security-sensitive functions way faster than they're actually putting controls for governance in place. And this has been their consistent problem, and we'll talk about that in another one as well. And it also continues really to just underscore their privacy and security problems, right? I mean, from Cambridge Analytica to platform abuse scandals, they have prioritized that scale and growth before really understanding the consequences. Move fast and break things is the theme here. And this just reinforces basically just the criticism that they are just deploying powerful systems and figuring the safeguards out later. They suck. Moving on. The next thing that happened in the past month is that Meta's facing criticism over how basically interactions with its AI systems may actually be collected, analyzed, and used for personalization and other business purposes. Privacy advocates are arguing that many users just don't understand how their AI conversations, when you're using Meta's AI, are being processed. And this sucks for us because, you know, we're increasingly treating AI interactions like private conversations. We're telling AIs very intimate things. And remember, if it's free to you, you're the product. But this lack of transparency just creates concerns about the informed consent and the user control that would be meaningful for us over our personal information within Meta's ecosystem. And remember, if Meta has it, they will sell it. They will use it. And this, again, continues that just historical pattern, because they've basically faced just anger for years over their aggressive data collection practices, Facebook, Instagram, WhatsApp, you know, and even the third-party ecosystems as they integrate into websites and software development kits and apps and everything else. And so this is just the latest controversy from them that reflects this just long-standing pattern of maximizing data collection, you know, having very little transparency, and it's all at our expense. They're a terrible, terrible company. And on top of this, we're not done with the news, because Texas sued Meta and WhatsApp over allegations that users were misled regarding privacy and encryption protections. WhatsApp in particular, I have done multiple segments over the years, going back since before the pandemic, on why their claims that WhatsApp is secure is an absolute lie. It's BS. But this Texas lawsuit is challenging whether Meta's public privacy messaging accurately reflects internal data handling practices. And I think it doesn't. I agree with Texas on this. And obviously, this just is terrible for us, because WhatsApp reputation is actually really dependent on those trusts and those claims of user trust and security for privacy that Meta just keeps dumping out into the world. So any perception that users were misled can damage the confidence in arguably one of Meta's most important products. WhatsApp is used globally. When I was traveling in Italy a couple of years ago for a speaking assignment, you know, the only way that the driver would talk to me, you know, to coordinate was through WhatsApp. It's used everywhere, you know, and this just continues that historical pattern, because they've repeatedly faced regulatory investigations and lawsuits related to disclosures, user consent, privacy representations. And this Texas case just really reinforces all of these longstanding concerns that their public statements don't align with how they're actually handling our data. And I think that's just so unbelievably important. If you're using WhatsApp, it is not as private as you think. That we know they've integrated AI and a whole bunch of other junk into it. And we're not done with the news, because on top of this, there were reports out there that basically said that Meta's facial recognition code was actually in their smart glasses ecosystem when they said they wouldn't do that. Privacy advocates have been warning over this one for the articles I read, that this really could accelerate the normalization of this real-time identification that we're going to see in public space. If somebody's walking past me with Meta glasses on, you know, and they can do facial recognition straight into the glasses, that's a huge problem, right? And I get mistaken for a couple of different people. Some chef, I literally just had that in the airport the other day. But on top of it, you know, Penn Jillette and some others, and I don't look exactly like Penn, but I get that a lot. But this sucks for us too, because facial recognition, and I've talked about this forever, creates significant privacy risks when it is deployed on a wide scale. You basically become a state surveillance system that Meta can ingest if you're using these stupid glasses. And so this is a huge issue, and it's not just the surveillance side of it, it's consent. You know, it's the ability for everybody else to move through public spaces anonymously. Maybe I don't want to be captured on your stupid glasses, you know? And again, given their history, this is a huge issue, because they have a massive history of controversies involving things like biometric data, facial recognition, et cetera, et cetera. And this is just a broader pattern that they have of pushing surveillance adjacent technology before we in society have fully been able to debate literally laws or even just the implications of this. It's absolutely ridiculous. And we're not done. It's been a month. So let's move over to Europe, because European regulators are now scrutinizing whether Meta is leveraging its platform dominance to favor its own AI offerings. So they're basically examining how Meta is integrating AI services into existing ecosystem like WhatsApp. You know, that super secure thing? Here we are. And obviously this sucks for us, because these dominant platforms can literally shape markets that can disadvantage competitors, leaving us with less choices. And so Europe is obviously worrying that Meta could use its massive scale and influence in emerging AI markets before that competition develops. And again, this is what they do. Their history is here. They've spent years facing antitrust investigations for Facebook, Instagram, WhatsApp. They've bought competitors either to crush them or integrate them, you know. And so, again, this is just the broader concern that Meta repeatedly leverages its ecosystem to control and try to corner the market. And by corner, I mean monopolize it. It's a huge problem on top of it. And they don't call themselves a monopoly. It's really interesting to see that legal jujitsu play out in front of like a Congress or in court. But again, we're not done. More news. Meta's also facing criticism for privacy-related changes affecting basically its Instagram messaging protections. Privacy advocates, as I'm reading this here, are arguing that users now have fewer protections than they expect when they are communicating through Instagram, right? And again, this sucks for us because messaging systems are very central to personal and professional communication as well. If I'm an Instagram influencer or whatever, and you're going to send me like a DM, that should be private between you and I. They shouldn't be able to data mine it, and they basically are. So weakening privacy expectations can undermine our trust, right? It also creates a whole bunch of concern about how they're accessing our data, how they're retaining it, what's the retention policy, etc. And this just continues. There are just long history. And again, you're listening to the guy that has two segments out. I'm working on number three, entitled "It's Time to Put Mark Zuckerberg in Jail." Right. But this in their messaging products is such a concern because they've repeatedly been at the center of controversy and debates involving messaging and specifically about privacy and encryption, governance, all these kinds of things. And this is just a huge issue. But it's I think a conflict between what their intent for their business is and their revenue growth versus what we should have as privacy expectation. Again, if it's free to us, we're the product, but there has to be a modicum of balance, and that has to be understood, right? And on top of it, we ain't done, because in more news on Meta, security experts are increasingly questioning whether Meta is deploying AI systems faster than they can govern them safely. And this ties back to the account takeover issue, but all of these recent evidence really underscore that AI is being integrated into account management, moderation, support, user interactions, and it's accelerating for Meta. And so this sucks for us because if you think about it, poorly governed AI systems can create new attack surfaces. And obviously that creates risks that, quite frankly, we may not be able to quantify. They could be unforeseen, right? So failures in these systems can affect millions of users simultaneously because Meta is flipping huge. They have like 3 to 4 billion users on the planet. And so it's a huge, huge thing. And again, this is just the history that they have. And there's example after example after example where their growth, their attempts at engagement, their experimentation on us have just basically outpaced even their own internal government and oversight, let alone the laws of the land, definitely in the United States. So many, many critics, as I'm reading about this, are believing that their AI strategy just reflects the same pattern that has contributed to the years and years and years and years of abuses that I have been cataloging and talking about for years and years and years as well. This company sucks. And so if you're looking at just the last month, with basically 7 different unique issues that this company has had that violates us in some way, this is systemic. It's not episodic. These may seem unrelated, but when you put these together and you combine them, which is why I did this in one shot, this really does paint a picture of a company that has fundamental challenges, basically that it has faced since day one when it was founded in a dorm or however it was founded, right? Because a lot of people think Zuckerberg didn't actually do it. But they're trying to balance innovation, growth, and monetization against our privacy, our security, our transparency, and trust. But their business model is literally selling our data to others for profit. That's what they do. And so it's a very difficult thing to balance for them. And I'm not saying here, my criticism of them is not that they make mistakes. It's not. We all make mistakes. We have to own it, though. My criticism here is that Meta, aka Facebook, Instagram, WhatsApp, etc., repeatedly finds itself essentially at the center of controversies relating to privacy and security because they move fast and they break things. And so they're deploying new technologies that harm us, whether we realize it or not, without really fully understanding it, addressing governance and accountability and our protection. This is a huge problem, and it's going to continue to get worse. And quite frankly, the fines that they're getting, and the EU is the most aggressive at this, followed by, you know, Japan and Canada and some of the others, it's a slap on the wrist. They have operating budgets. They have no incentive to change. These fines should start low, and by fine three, it should be basically 90% of their revenue for the year, and fine four, they're shut down. There should be criminal prosecutions of them. It's horrific. And I'm working on version 3.0 of that video, just listing their litany of sins. You know, all of this will be on there as well. So stay tuned for that, but this is absolutely insane. Iranian government-linked hackers are hitting U.S. infrastructure. And this isn't theoretical anymore. Researchers now believe that the March 2026 attack against LA Metro, the large LA transit system, was essentially the work of the government of Iran, specifically their Ministry of Intelligence and Security, or MOIS. Now, this was previously linked to a hacktivist group that was pro-Iran, but now they've changed their tone because the attackers reportedly stole roughly 700 gigabytes of emails, backups, internal files, disrupted portions of the Transit Authority's network, and also forced LA Metro to take systems offline basically for weeks while they were investigating this. And so a lot of the infrastructure that has basically been tracked back is now being tracked back to the Iranian government. And for the record, bus and rail operations continued, but customer-facing systems were down for the basically almost the entire time. So think about the ramifications here. Because a foreign state-linked actor appears to have successfully penetrated one of the largest public transit systems in the entire United States and then maintained access long enough to steal a whole bunch of stuff. And so researchers believe the group Ababil of Manab was likely a front or a cover identity tied to known Iranian government cyber infrastructure. And I think this was about demonstrating, at least from the Iran's perspective as it's facing the United States right now in the Strait of Hormuz, et cetera, et cetera. I think this is about demonstrating that them being a foreign adversary can reach into American critical infrastructure essentially whenever they want. So this attack, I think, reflects just a more evolution. I think this is evolution of Iranian cyber operations. Now, historically, Iranian campaigns have focused on espionage, website defacement, disruptive attacks against regional adversaries. But increasingly, researchers are observing essentially operations from Iran that combine things like intelligence collection, data theft, disruption of operations, psychological impact, because quite frankly, that's what cyber terrorism is. And then by virtue of that, influencing the public in some way, shape, or form. In other words, the objective isn't just about stealing information anymore, right? The objective here is that they can demonstrate successful access. So they can create uncertainty. They can undermine confidence that the U.S. public is going to have in critical systems. A ton of people use LA Transit every single day to go to and from work. However, they're using LA Transit. I've been on the rail system in LA many times. I'm originally from there. So think about it this way, because transportation systems are very attractive. They're very attractive for attack because even just a small, relatively minor disruption can generate headlines, right? It causes anxiety. If you're trapped in a tube, you know, underground in LA for like 3 hours as they're trying to unstick you, you know, that isn't good. And that gets on social media very quickly. And so by virtue of that, it then puts political pressure on elected officials. And the Iranians have been trying to hack U.S. infrastructure for decades now. That's not new. But what's more of a pointed issue here is that they've really been ramping up since June 21 of last year. If you recall, June 21st, 2025 is when the U.S. and Israel

manipulating automatic tank gauge systems. Those are ATG systems used by American fuel stations. These attacks were especially concerning because they basically crossed over from that standard IT environment where all the computers are, the Windows computers they can hit, into OT or operational technology. So they're getting more sophisticated. On top of it, between 2025 and 2026, we had multiple targets against water and wastewater infrastructure in the United States. If you're a longtime follower of mine, you know I've talked about this. There's over 50,000 water and wastewater districts across the entire United States, and the vast majority of them are insecure. Federal agencies have repeatedly warned about Iranian operators targeting PLCs or programmable logic controllers that are used in water and wastewater facilities. These campaigns basically were focused on internet-exposed industrial control systems. So sometimes these things get out to the internet. They're not behind firewalls, or they're exposed behind, they're exposed through the firewall. And so you can use platforms like Shodan to go find these things and attack them. And that's exactly what they were doing. On top of it, in 2025, we started to see targeting of the Defense Industrial Base, or the DIB, here in the United States as well. U.S. authorities warned that Iranian state-backed actors were actively targeting defense contractors and organizations that were connected to the Defense Industrial Base, which, for the record, is over 300,000 corporations. And so that is a huge thing. Now, they were focusing specifically on Defense Industrial Base contractors that were perceived as supporting Israel. And no surprise there, given how Israel is in the boat with the United States right now in terms of this. In 2026, if you recall, earlier this year, they hit Stryker, the major medical company in the United States. That was reportedly targeted by Iranian-linked actors that were associated with the Handala persona, which many researchers believed served as a front for Iranian intelligence operations. On top of it, in 2026, if you recall, FBI Director Kash Patel had his email compromised. Iranian-linked operators associated with Handala also claimed responsibility for obtaining and publishing emails belonging to FBI Director Kash Patel from his personal account. Not his FBI account, his personal Gmail account, which dates basically back to prior to his FBI service. If you recall, he was essentially nominated and then voted in 2025. As FBI director, and so obviously this goes back prior to that. So this isn't a breach of an FBI system, but it also demonstrates a willingness to target senior U.S. government leadership. In other words, they found his Gmail account, and they hit him. That ain't good. And I'm hoping the FBI director wasn't phished on a personal device. So let's talk about the bigger strategic trend here that we are seeing from Iran, because Iranian cyber operations are becoming increasingly more and more comfortable with targeting U.S. civilian systems and Israel as well. 10 years ago, many Iranian operations focused on espionage or regional rivals, but now we are seeing them target things like transportation systems, like I just said, fuel systems, water systems, healthcare-related organizations, defense contractors, obviously, senior government officials, Kash Patel, director of FBI. And so the common thread here is all of this has real serious consequences and issues for the United States and, of course, Israel. So Iranian cyber operations are moving from collecting intelligence to essentially what it appears to me is to create political pressure, you know, in the United States, because part of my day job isn't just cybersecurity. The other side is political risk. And so looking at these two things and combining these two things is part of my day job. So the LA Metro attack wasn't important because it was successful and all of that. That's terrible, obviously. It's very disruptive. This whole situation is important because it shows just how comfortable Iran is and how comfortable they've become targeting systems that Americans rely on every single day, which means you don't necessarily know if you're going to be in the Chicago transit system or New York or San Francisco or take your pick, and all of a sudden you're dead in the water, you're out of luck, you're stuck in a tube, or worse. So this is a big issue. And one of the other things that we have to worry about here is the U.S. response. Now, the U.S. response has been to keep this very episodic as opposed to a systemic issue. But more importantly, we need to really start patching everything. We need to secure ourselves. If you have any relation to the Defense Industrial Base or the government in some way, shape, or form as you are working on things, you've really got to have good cyber hygiene in your life, because quite frankly, CISA is not really going to help us at the moment.

0: They've been gutted. So we're on our own in many ways. But that said, we're now facing a state actor that is really motivated to mess us up in some way, shape, or form. So best of luck to us all. Be on alert. And hopefully this will be the end of it, but we know it's not. Anonymization is failing thanks to AI. Now, for years, everybody from you and I to organizations have relied on a simple privacy promise that essentially we don't have to worry about things because our data, as we hand it over, can be anonymized. Now, the core idea historically has been that companies, researchers, governments, hospitals, advertisers even, not to mention like the data brokers of the world, can remove our names, our email addresses, phone numbers from other obvious identifiers, essentially removing them from their data sets before they share them or analyze them. Historically, as I mentioned, that's generally been considered a reasonable privacy safeguard by most of us. Right? And I'm not a big fan of data brokers and data collection in general, but that has been the balance. Here's the thing. Advanced AI systems can identify patterns, correlations, and relationships across enormous data sets that we humans could never realistically analyze on our own. So information that once appeared anonymous may become identifiable when combined with other data sources. In other words, anonymity itself is starting to break down. That's a huge, huge problem that we have here. So with that, I want to talk about why this is happening. And I love to use examples for situations like this because I think it just really brings us home. But first, I think it's important to understand that modern AI systems excel at finding patterns. So imagine three different data sets in your life. One of these data sets has your location history. Another one has your shopping behavior, and the third one has your health information in it. Now, individually, each data set can appear anonymous, right? But AI can increasingly combine these data sets and discover unique behavioral fingerprints. And researchers have repeatedly demonstrated that surprisingly few data points are actually needed to uniquely identify an individual. So as another example, think about the common data points that we would have in our lives, right? So where we sleep, for example, where we work or go to school, places we visit regularly, you know, those are things that are just day to day, right? But those patterns can often identify a specific person even when their name has been removed. And AI makes this process way faster, way cheaper, and absolutely scalable for organizations and governments alike. And so this should be deeply concerning to us consumers. And I was putting together my notes and I was thinking about all the ways that this could screw us in some way, shape, or form or violate our privacy rights. And so think about it this way. And this is the first thing I could think of, is that the privacy protections that we rely on just are not really going to work anymore, right? Most consumers, most of us just assume that anonymized data is safe. And many privacy laws, data sharing agreements, and corporate policies are built around that assumption. So if AI can reliably re-identify people, then one of the foundational concepts essentially begins to break down in terms of what we consider privacy. That's a huge, huge problem that we are walking into. And on top of this, you know, our information can now be exposed without a breach. And I think this is one of the most troubling aspects of this as I was thinking this through, because, you know, we often worry about, you know, hackers stealing our data, all of that, and Lord knows they are. But AI re-identification doesn't require a data breach, right? Because the data could have been legally collected and therefore it might have been legally shared. And it might have been legally anonymized, but we could still be potentially re-identified, right? And I think the scary part here is that nobody has to steal the data if they can simply reverse our anonymity, right? They can go get it from brokers. And on top of it, I think we've got a sensitive information issue here, because that sensitive info could then become identifiable. So think about the data sets that we've got in various databases as we just live our lives, right? We all go to the doctor. So maybe it's medical conditions or mental health information. You know, you might have a religious belief. You might go to a church, a mosque, a synagogue, whatever, you know, not to mention political preferences. This is something that has been very hot topic in the United States, you know, in terms of identifying this. Facebook got in trouble years ago for basically data mining this. And then they would tell you, oh, here's what we think you are. You're right or left or whatever. That's obviously a huge, huge problem, but AI could de-anonymize that. Not to mention all the financial stuff. You have a bank account, a mortgage, a loan, rent, you know, a car lease, you name it. There's a ton of financial behavior there that could also basically be ingested by an AI, not to mention location history, which could lead to potential relationships. So if you and somebody else are constantly going to the same place, like, I don't know, every Tuesday or whatever, maybe it's date night. Like, these are things that the AI would be really good at. And many people have been historically comfortable with sharing data because they think it can't be traced back to them. And if you're a longtime listener or follower of mine, you know that's absolutely not true. I've talked about this before, but now a supercharger is getting really dropped into this. And so that assumption just isn't reliable anymore. It's really not. And on top of it, I think this also makes the data brokers way more powerful, right? Because the more data sets that exist, the easier re-identification becomes. And so companies that aggregate things like location data, you know, just consumer and purchasing behavior, digital activity, all of that, they already may have enough information for AI systems to essentially connect the dots that they couldn't do before. That's a huge thing. I think this is one reason why I see a lot of privacy advocates out there increasingly focus on data brokers rather than individual apps. You know, this is something when I was interviewing Cindy Cohn of the EFF, you know, a week or two ago, I asked her about that because it's a huge, huge problem that we've got. And think about it today, in 2026, because right now we're collecting a whole bunch of data, but there's future use of that potential data that we just can't see. And I think this is one of the biggest privacy challenges that we've got right now, because a data set collected, you know, in 2026, it might seem anonymous at the moment, but what happens when the AI systems are vastly more like capable in 2030, 2036, you know, it's a huge thing. And so you might think your data is safe in the hands of a cloud provider because it's anonymized now, but it won't be in the future. That's a huge thing. And think about it. We're making privacy decisions based on today's technology while storing data that future technology can simply unravel, can simply re-identify. It's a huge thing. And then on top of it, there are national security implications and issues here as well, because if an AI can re-identify anonymized data sets, it could potentially expose government employees, personnel that work in intelligence, military, you know, members or employees or soldiers, or, you know, maybe all the way up to the Joint Chief, right? You know, on top of it, critical infrastructure that the U.S. government or any government is using, law enforcement officers, and on and on and on. And I've already talked about how, in a previous segment, how foreign governments can simply buy location data on military personnel through data brokers. That's a huge, huge problem. And those same techniques that identify consumers could obviously then start identifying those that would be considered really sensitive to national security. And this is anywhere in the world. And this is one reason I think that governments are increasingly treating privacy as a national security issue rather than just a consumer rights issue. But here's the thing. If you're looking at the United States, they're vastly behind when it comes to privacy laws and all of that. Even though it's enshrined in the Constitution, the regulations regarding technology, something the founding fathers, you know, 250 years ago didn't have, we've got a very serious problem in the U.S. with that. And other countries are also lagging behind, but there are a lot more that are forward thinking. And on top of this, we have to consider what future privacy protections are going to look like, right? We have to be able to ensure that we can minimize our data, that these brokers by law have shorter retention periods, much stronger data sharing restrictions and guidelines and all of that, not to mention new privacy techniques, you know, maybe even synthetic data sets, all of this kind of stuff. Just better controls in general on data aggregation, I think, is the name of the game here. And so I think the new question that we should all be asking ourselves in this vein when we are thinking about our data is simply this. Should we be collecting this much data in the first place? And I think you know my answer to that. It's a terrible thing that we are going through right now, and quite frankly, it's not getting any better. And look, for decades, privacy protections were built on the idea that anonymous data could simply remain anonymous. But AI is now forcing us to confront a very difficult possibility here, that anonymity may not be a permanent state of being for us anymore. It's just temporary. And quite frankly, that should terrify all of us.
1: 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And if you have any suggestions for a deep dive segment or something you'd like me to dive into, you can once again find me on Facebook and Twitter at Nick A. ESP. Again, that's Nick A. ESP. Or you can send an email to questions@securityfanatics.com. That's questions@securityfanatics.com. I am more than happy to take a look at it. And if it meets our standards, we are more than happy to do a deep dive on it. So let's begin.
0: FISA Section 702 is set to expire. This is the debate the United States needs to have. Now, I want to talk about the recent news that is bringing this back to light, but I also want to explain what FISA actually is, what Section 702 is, and why I think this is violating the U.S. Constitution and it's violating our privacy rights. But I'm going to give both sides their say. So here's the news that's going on here. Essentially, Section 02 of FISA, the Foreign Intelligence Surveillance Act, is facing renewed scrutiny as lawmakers decide whether it should continue in its current form. Now, intelligence agencies are arguing that it's essential for things like tracking terrorism, foreign spies, hackers, nation-state threats, all those kinds of things. But the other side of the table is arguing, and we'll get into both sides in depth soon, the other side of the table is arguing that it has repeatedly been used in ways to essentially hoover up Americans' communications and therefore violate constitutional protections that U.S. citizens have within their own soil, within the country. And so the debate, in my opinion, boils down to a simple question. How much surveillance power should the government have? And what happens when Americans get caught in the net? But first, let's go through a primer, because I want to talk about what exactly the Foreign Intelligence Surveillance Act is. Now, this was a law that was passed in 1978 after the Church Committee uncovered years of government surveillance abuses involving the FBI, the CIA, the NSA, and others. So Congress created FISA to essentially place limits on intelligence agencies and require judicial oversight when conducting surveillance inside the United States. And the goal of the legislation was absolutely simple. It was simply just to never allow intelligence agencies to secretly spy on Americans the way they had in the past. That's it. So in order to accomplish this goal, Congress created the Foreign Intelligence Surveillance Court, or FISC, not as easy to say as FISA, and their basic job is to review and approve surveillance requests. So what is then Section 702 of FISA? Section 702 was added in 2008, and essentially allows the government to collect communications from non-U.S. persons located outside of the United States without obtaining traditional warrants. So the government says it uses Section 702 to monitor things like foreign terrorists, Chinese intelligence, Russian intelligence, nation-state hackers, weapons proliferators, foreign criminal organizations, and more. Now, supporters argue that it's one of the most important intelligence tools that the U.S. government has in its arsenal. The problem, though, is that Americans are frequently communicating with people overseas, whether we're just innocently calling, let's say, a distant cousin back in the home country or whatever it is, or we're criminals one way or the other. Though, as we know, the vast, vast, vast majority of the population is not committing crimes when they are communicating overseas. I do it regularly when I'm talking to clients, for example, or family, right? So essentially then, that means that Americans' emails, messages, phone calls, cloud files, and other communications can be collected incidentally by virtue of this massive blanket that Section 702 is. And this is referred to officially as incidental collection. So the question then you might be having is, why is Section 702 controversial? You might hear both sides of it. You might agree with one side of it. And it's controversial because intelligence agencies can then later search that database for information related to Americans. Critics call that the backdoor search loophole. The government, for the record, may not initially target an American, but once communications are collected, agencies can search through the data using identifiers associated not with the foreign entity that they're trying to surveil, but also with the U.S. person that may be caught up in that. Imagine joining the wrong Teams, you know, Teams meeting or Zoom meeting, right? So to privacy advocates, that feels like a warrantless workaround of the Fourth Amendment. And think about it this way. The government says it isn't targeting Americans, but that's not very comforting if Americans' communications end up in this database anyway. And FISA, for the record, has a long history of abuse. One reason, you know, that we privacy advocates distrust promises about surveillance safeguards is because FISA-related authorities have repeatedly basically abused the system. And that is a huge, huge issue. And remember, once a surveillance apparatus is in place, it rarely never goes away and it only gets bigger. So let's go through the history of this. And I'm going to basically take this on as neutrally as I possibly can, given that a lot of these are political in nature. And again, cybersecurity and privacy is agnostic to this, right? It's agnostic to politics, but we're not immune from it. And so with that, let's start with the FBI searches tied to January 6th. Because a FISA court opinion revealed that the FBI improperly conducted thousands of searches involving Americans, including searches related to individuals connected to January 6 investigations. This was multiple compliance failures that were identified by the court. Now, to be clear, because I have to be clear, this is not about the actions of the people involved in January 6. I do not care what you believe that event was, if you're for or against it. The point here is that legal frameworks were violated. And while that can cut both ways, the standard should always be to adhere to the legal framework that keeps society stable. In that vein, riots are illegal, just like tapping Americans is. So there you go, FISA abusing that. On top of it, we have searches involving political protesters. Court documents revealed improper searches involving Americans who participated in the protests following the death of George Floyd. This essentially demonstrated mission creep way beyond the traditional foreign intelligence purposes that FISA is supposed to have and Section 702 has. On top of it, we have searches involving political campaign donors. The FBI admitted performing improper searches involving donors to congressional campaigns. These were not foreign spies, for the record. They were Americans participating in the domestic political activity, which is supposed to be healthy to do. That's a huge, huge problem. On top of it, we have FBI employee misuse of this entire system in general. Court findings documented numerous cases where analysts and agents improperly queried Section 702 databases without sufficient justification. Some searches were later determined to have violated agency rules. On top of this as well, we have broader FISA controversies as well. So one individual caught up in this was Carter Page. Now, this is not, to be clear, a Section 702 case specifically. The FBI's surveillance of Trump campaign advisor Carter Page became one of the most infamous FISA controversies in modern history. An inspector general report found significant errors and omissions in FISA applications submitted to the court. So for many Americans, this reinforces fear that surveillance authorities can be misused when oversight fails. And again, this is not about the politics of the situation. It's about abuse of power. You know, perhaps there was a good cause to be concerned about Carter Page. Maybe there wasn't. I can't tell you that. I'll let you decide. But once again, what is important here is that proper channels should be used in investigations. Remember, in the United States, a person is innocent until proven guilty, and violating that standard should never be available to the government. We all require our day in court. The burden of proof is on them, not on us. And so with that, and those abuses aside, I want to quickly go through the argument for Section 702. To be fair to that side of the debate, because I'm not on this side, but I want you to have all the information possible. And so supporters of Section 702, meaning renew it, keep it, expand it, are essentially arguing that eliminating it would significantly harm U.S. intelligence collection. And that is their main point. Because they are also saying that, hey, you know, this is going to harm terrorism prevention. You know, we're not going to be able to track Chinese espionage that effectively. Russian intelligence operations may go unnoticed. Cybersecurity threats could proliferate, not to mention just, you know, a whole bunch of things in that vein as well. So their position is essentially that this needs reform, not elimination. And so let's discuss why Section 702, I think, needs to be killed. And here's why. And I'm not saying we don't need some kind of surveillance against the terrorists and the other intelligence agencies of the world, but I think there has to be something that is wholly, uniquely different than what 702 has evolved into. But the first point I want to make here is that this bypasses the spirit of the Fourth Amendment. Absolutely. The Fourth Amendment generally requires warrants before government searches. 702 basically creates a system where Americans' communications can be collected first and then searched later without that warrant. In other words, you should have to get a warrant on me if I'm talking, right? That's a huge thing. On top of it, the abuse keeps happening. You know, we've had this debate for decades post 9/11, and this is a huge thing because the supporters often describe these abuses as isolated incidents. I don't think they are. Compliance violations have surfaced repeatedly across multiple administrations and years and years and years. And so when the same mistake happens for more than a decade, it ain't a mistake. It's systemic. It's not episodic. It's a huge problem. It's been abused and will continue to be abused no matter what the assurances we get, because quite frankly, the oversight just is lacking. On top of this, the surveillance, I think, is too broad. Right? Modern life is literally global. We communicate internationally every day. And so that means enormous amounts of American communications are basically swept up into foreign intelligence collection. Right? And so I may have a very good reason to talk to somebody in, I don't know, England or Japan. And for whatever reason, I may be possibly caught up and I don't know it. And now my private conversations are essentially in some government database that can be accessed, quite frankly, illegally by a lot of these agents. That's a big issue. On top of it, existing oversight has not prevented misuse. As I mentioned before, FISA already has courts, compliance programs, inspectors general, congressional oversight, and on and on and on. But improper searches continue to be discovered. They continue to come to light. The safeguard truly looks stronger on paper than actually in practice. You know, and on top of it, technology has changed dramatically since this came out. Section 02 was created in 2008, and back then, smartphones were brand new. Cloud computing was extremely limited. You know, social media was not the behemoth that it was today. That really took off about 2012, 2013 with Facebook's explosion. On top of it, messaging platforms weren't nearly as dominant as they were before. In other words, the good old days. I like that internet a little better. I'm not a fan of social media. But today, a single collection effort via, let's say, an FBI search captures huge amounts of data in a person's digital life. The surveillance capability is way more powerful than lawmakers had originally envisioned because they could not envision just how interconnected we were. And finally, this is creating a very dangerous precedent. You know, I worry that once governments really acquire surveillance powers, those powers tend to expand. They don't really contract. And so what begins as a tool against foreign terrorists gradually becomes a tool used in domestic investigations. And so I think the real debate over Section 702 isn't whether the government should spy on foreign adversaries. Everybody pretty much agrees that, yeah, they should. The debate is whether Americans can trust the government to collect foreign intelligence without repeatedly infringing on the privacy rights of its own citizens. And as of right now, the government has shown it simply cannot.
1: Oh, and real quick, don't forget to follow me on Facebook, Twitter, LinkedIn, basically your favorite social media platform. I'm either at Nick AESP or / Nick Espinoza at any one of those. Come, feel free to follow me. It's always a good time. I do daily content on tech, on privacy, on cybersecurity. You'll be informed. I think it'll be interesting. So stick around and make sure to follow me.
0: The U.S. Department of Homeland Security is reportedly planning reconnaissance drone operations along the U.S.-Canada border. I don't think this is a good thing long term, and hear me out here. Now, the nuts and bolts of this is that DHS is reportedly planning a November 2026 experiment alongside Canada's Defense Research Department and also Development Canada. They are testing autonomous drones and ground vehicles along the U.S.-Canada border. Now, this project is called ACE Casper and would stream surveillance video and sensor data over commercial 5G networks into a joint command center. Now, Homeland Security is framing this as a national emergency response exercise, but the language also points to military-style intelligence, surveillance, and recon capabilities. The stated goal is testing whether autonomous systems can collect and move live border intelligence reliably across commercial 5G networks. That's the nuts and bolts. That's what they're claiming right here. But let me tell you why I think this is concerning, because the U.S.-Canada border has historically been one of the most peaceful and cooperative borders in the history of modern nations. On top of it, the U.S.-Canada border is the longest land border, basically uninterrupted, in the entire world. So turning it into a testbed for reconnaissance drones, autonomous ground systems, and even battlefield-style data feeds really risk kind of changing the tone of the relationship. It could potentially militarize Canada's southern border, the U.S.'s northern border, and as both a Canadian and American, I'm a little uneasy about that. So even if Canada is participating in this experiment, I think the optics here really do matter, because a peaceful border basically being described through reconnaissance and command and control, you know, persistent surveillance language, all of these things, I think that starts to normalize a more militarized posture between what have historically been two of the closest allies on the planet, right? I don't think Homeland Security is about to start a conflict with Canada. Don't get me wrong there. My greater concern here is that the surveillance infrastructure that the United States builds, once it's built, we know these things don't stay limited to their original use case. They tend to expand. And so I've been asking myself as I've been reading about this, like, could this just intentionally escalate tensions with Canada? Like, right now, we know that there has been rhetoric coming from the United States on Canada being the 51st state. There's elbows up in Canada as a response. You know, there have been tariffs against Canada, and then Canada has boycotted, you know, specific goods like hard liquor, all these kinds of things. But we're kind of at a simmer right now. And so if I'm looking specifically at this issue, at a minimum, this looks like DHS is importing a militarized southern border mindset to Canada's southern border. And that, I think, is deeply concerning to me. And at worst, for the record, I mean, it could deliberately heighten tension with Canada for domestic political effect. We all know that President Trump has been, Canada 51st state. You know, he called the prime minister, I think it was Trudeau at the time, Prime Minister Trudeau. Now it's Prime Minister Carney, but he called Prime Minister, I believe it was Trudeau, governor, obviously as in governor of a state and all of that. So this could amp up those tensions. And so I want to just give you more insight into why I think this is just deeply, deeply concerning. I've been thinking about this quite a bit. This move militarizes a lot. And I think it militarizes, first and foremost, the language and posture of a peaceful border, right? Because if you think about the level of friendliness and cooperation, I mean, there's a place, I think it's in Vermont or New Hampshire, where historically Americans could just walk into Canada to use a library, and the Canadians could walk into America to use a library on that side, because the library straddles the U.S.-Canada border. And now what do we have? We have an immigration checkpoint that was set up by the United States to basically check Canadians just trying to use the other half of the library. This open border thing is a big, big issue, because historically it's been defined as cooperative. I mean, trade, tourism, even diplomacy in general. That's a huge, huge thing, and it's been a huge, huge benefit to both countries. But reconnaissance drones shift that tone. And it shifts it towards suspicion, right? Because why are you flying recon? And so it then shifts it to threat. And I think that's a huge problem as well. This also normalizes, I think, basically persistent surveillance infrastructure. Because once drones, sensors, 5G, infrastructure and communications, command centers, all this kind of stuff is up and running, it's going to expand. These things don't roll back. And if you're an American, you should be very aware of just how much our privacy is eroded as a result of the Patriot Act in the early 2000s. This is going to be no different, but this is a real boots on the ground test across what is an insanely peaceful border, right? On top of this is also going to create privacy risks, for communities on both sides of the border that are on the border, right? So look at the border states, look at the border provinces. That's going to be a big issue because people living near this stuff are going to get swept into surveillance systems. They didn't have consent. There's no real transparency there. You know, what about limits on data retention? They're going to keep my house in my face if I live on the border? Those are deep, deep concerns that we should have. Not to mention the fact we have the Great Lakes that border them. So are they going to be flying drones on, you know, the Canadian side across Lake Ontario? You know, I mean, like, these are questions that are genuinely important to ask, right? So this is a huge thing. And so my fear here is that it's going to strain U.S.-Canada trust, right? And even though the Canadians are participating with the Americans, you know, public perception matters. Because I think my fellow Canadians may reasonably ask whether this is joint emergency planning or is this the beginning of permanent surveillance? Like, what's going on? And I think the American side of the border has every right to say that as well. And again, I'm on both sides of the border. So I'm asking for both sides, right? I think this also creates basically like a counterintelligence risk, right? Not to mention cyber risks as well, because streaming live sensor data over commercial 5G networks is a new attack surface, something that the government, at least the United States government, hasn't been doing. And so if these things are compromised, this could expose basically activity from DHS and Canada as well. Right. Not to mention emergency response movements, possible border operations. It's a bit of a mess. You know, this also basically could be a boon for surveillance vendors, to expand their offerings. And I'm not a big fan of that as well, because oftentimes these pilot programs become long-term contracts. So that's a huge incentive for vendors and officials to basically expand the mission as well. And then there's just mission creep. Right? That's always a risk when we are talking about these things. A system justified for an emergency response today could later be used for immigration enforcement, something that has vastly been ramping up in the United States, if you've been paying attention, not to mention monitoring protests or drug interdiction, hopefully not blowing boats out of the water in Lake Ontario, right? Intelligence collection, or just general population surveillance along the border. You know, and what if the drones stray? You know, these things can go lots of miles or kilometers, so it's a huge, huge issue. And so I think what we could be seeing here is an attempt by the U.S. to quietly transform the world's longest peaceful border into a proving ground for persistent and militarized surveillance. And I don't like to think that I hate to think that there are ministries in Canada that are going along with this. So if I have any advice, it's elbows up.
1: And thank you so much for tuning in this week. It was another fun show, and I think we covered a lot of really good stuff. And I hope you guys enjoyed it as much as I did. It was a really good time, and I hope you keep tuning in. Thank you very much for listening to the Deep Dive Radio Show here with Nick Espinoza. And if you have any comments, suggestions, questions, absolutely anything, once again, you can find me on Facebook and Twitter at Nick AESP. Again, that's Nick AESP. And you can always send an email to questions@securityfanatics.com. Don't be shy. I love the feedback. We've been having a great time with the show. And as always, stay safe and stay online, everyone. Thanks for listening.

0: Welcome to the Fallon Forum, and welcome to the first week of summer. Hey, this is Ed Fallon, your host, and we're broadcasting from the hot heartland of America, Des Moines, Iowa. We get this content, of course, that is important to you wherever you live in the U.S. Underwriting for our program provided by Gateway Market, a Des Moines grocery and cafe offering artisan local and global foods, and catering for business and social events. 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Program's bumper music here provided by the Des Moines Irish Session. So later in the program, we're going to be talking about the growing and bipartisan opposition to data centers. And we'll also be talking about big oil and how cozy it's been with the White House. Surprise, surprise. And then we'll talk about eggplant. Yeah, believe it or not, we're going to talk about eggplant. But first, joining me today, Charles Goldman. We're going to look at a guy named Zach Lahn, who most of you have probably known.
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0: and Blue, composed by Joel Thompson, performed by UDC professor Leah Claiborne, the song commissioned for the book America, USA, commissioned by Eddie Gloud, Jr., audio courtesy of Crown. This is Democracy Now!, democracynow.org. I'm Amy Goodman. Critics are accusing President Trump of exploiting the 250th anniversary of U.S. independence from Britain for his own personal advancement. So far, he's hosted a UFC Ultimate Fighting Championship event on the White House lawn that raised questions of political profiteering and conflicts of interest. Last week, Trump kicked off a bonanza on the National Mall in Washington called a Great American State Fair, featuring a gleaming portrait of himself. And on Friday, Trump unveiled an updated design for a proposed commemorative U.S. passport with a large image of himself superimposed on the Declaration of Independence. Well, our next guest is celebrating the nation's independence a little differently. StoryCorps founder Dave Isay's latest effort asks Americans to do something increasingly rare, connect with someone they've never met, and have a real conversation. The initiative is called Connect 250, created by StoryCorps in partnership with NPR's Morning Edition, and invites strangers from across the country to interview each other about their lives, families, and formative life experiences. 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
0: Well, pre-registrations open now. The recording portal opens July 7th. For more, we're joined by Dave Isay, the Peabody Award-winning radio producer, MacArthur Genius Fellow, founder of StoryCorps, author of numerous books on the power of listening and oral history, got his start at WBAI. Pacifica Radio in New York. Dave, welcome back to Democracy Now! If you can just explain what Connect 250 is.
2: Sure. And I just want to clarify, I got my start with Amy Goodman, not just at BAI. So Connect 250 is, as we were underwhelmed by everything that was going on for 250, kind of like what you said, and decided to try to do something that was built to last. So we are building this. This is all very recent. It started about a month ago, and we're building a platform very quickly, as you said, Connect 250, where you can come and meet a stranger. It's kind of like a dating app, and then record an interview for 40 minutes. It goes to the Library of Congress. So it's a standard StoryCorps interview.
0: Yes. Do you have to have the stranger with you? They wouldn't be
2: no.
0: If you did. You just sign up.
2: You sign up. And you match yourself with a stranger. You can see a whole bunch of different bios and the first name and where they live. And then you say, okay, I want to talk to this person. And then if they want to talk to you, you're paired up and you do this video interview on a protected platform. Like, I could imagine that people would think this is a little bit scary, but it's unbelievably fun. As you know, I was talking to the guy who founded StoryCorps with me, who saw you in Providence over the weekend. And he reminded me that when I started StoryCorps, he said, why are you doing this? And I said, I want other people. I want everybody to know what it feels like to get to interview someone, to have that like amazing feeling of honoring someone by listening to their story. So this is kind of the ultimate expression of that. And we are open for pre-registration now. So we want everybody who listens to Democracy Now! To pre-register at connect250.org. We've had thousands and thousands of people pre-register so far. And we want to create something that's going to last until 350.
0: So for people who don't know what StoryCorps is, explain. And the fact that it's being archived now by the Library of Congress, is that also true for Connect 250?
2: Everything goes to the Library of Congress. Yeah, we've had about 750,000 people participate. And again, very much in the spirit of this whole thing is very much in the spirit of Amy Goodman. We have booths across the country where you can come and listen to a loved one.
0: Booths, not booths.
2: Booths, yes, not booths. And you listen, you have a conversation with, say, your grandmother for 40 minutes, and at the end of the interview, it goes to the Library of Congress. So this is a little bit different because it's strangers talking to each other. But as you know, it's a beautiful thing. I mean, why are we alive if not to take a little bit of a risk and to get to know people who we might not otherwise get the chance to talk to?
0: And isn't it equal? You interview each other.
2: Yes. Yeah, and you ask those great StoryCorps questions. You know, who is kindest to you in your life? How do you want to be remembered? It's actually a very hopeful project. StoryCorps as a whole, 750,000 people across the country. And we have these facilitators who bear witness to these interviews. And to a person, if you ask them what they've learned, they give a version of the Anne Frank quote that people are basically good. So it's something we have to hold on to hope. We have to hold on to hope. And StoryCorps, I think, is a hope machine and a love machine, and I just hope everybody participates.
0: And they go to?
2: Connect250.org to pre-register right now, and then you'll get, the portal opens on July 7th, and you'll get to do your interview July 7th through the end of July.
0: Dave, thanks so much for coming in and for your creativity and all of your work. Dave Isay, founder of StoryCorps. The new project is called Connect 250. Oh, and Democracy Now! Is job openings. Go to democracynow.org. I'm Amy Goodman. Thanks so much for joining us.
3: I'm Dr. Anthony Lizerwitz, and this is Climate Connections. Cows poop a lot. On large dairy farms, dealing with all that waste can be a challenge. Some farmers pile it into pits, where it emits climate-warming methane as it breaks down. But on other farms, cow poop is being turned into energy instead. A biodigester, or anaerobic digester, is a tank or covered lagoon where microorganisms break down organic waste in an oxygen-free environment.
4: It can be manure from animal agriculture. It can be food waste.
3: Jessica Niekraus consults on biodigester projects and co-founded the Wisconsin Biomass Energy Coalition. She explains that when waste breaks down in a biodigester, it produces methane and carbon dioxide, which are captured. This biogas can then be turned into vehicle fuel or used in generators or boilers, or it can be refined and used in place of conventional natural gas. And the biodigestion process leaves behind a nutrient-rich material called digestate that can be used as fertilizer on farm fields.
4: It comes back with fewer pathogens, reduced odor.
3: So biodigesters provide farmers with products they can use or sell while reducing the climate pollution caused by all that poop. Climate Connections is produced by the Yale Center for Environmental Communication. 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

0: Welcome to this edition of When the Biomass Hits the Wind Turbine, a discussion of sustainable living and what that means to you and me. I'm Jay Warmke.
1: And I'm Annie Warmke.
0: That indeed you are. And today we're going to talk about a recent UN climate report, or we're all going to die, and we really mean it this time. So,
1: This is such an upbeat show.
0: I know. Well, it's sort of a little bit, I was feeling like when I saw this report, a little bit like everybody talks about COVID fatigue and things like that. Okay, all right. I'm tired of hearing about this. And I think they do run the risk of saying, okay, we have serious problems. And we've heard this so many times, yet governments seem not to do anything about it.
1: Well, that's going to be the challenge today.
0: Yeah,
1: but let me tell you a word we can use that I find to be much more hopeful.
0: Okay, tell me.
1: And instead of climate change, I'm interested in adaptation.
0: Adaptation.
1: Because that means that, okay, the climate's always been changing. It changes every year. You know, as a farmer, I know this. But if I'm talking about adaptation, what I'm saying is I am going to prepare the plants, the soil, the livestock, the community, the neighborhood, everything with the idea that it's just a norm.
0: Okay.
1: This is what happened.
0: I know you did the research on this, but let me give you my take on it and you tell me why I'm wrong. Okay. I assume, clearly the climate has changed, but we're dealing with so dramatic a change that's clearly induced by human activity since the Industrial Revolution. So they've been warning us really since the 70s. If we don't make major changes in our lifestyle, then we're going to have serious consequences to this global world. Well, we haven't made those changes, and we are already past the turning point. Now it's a matter of how do we adapt? How do we deal with these changes that we have brought upon us? But from a government standpoint, it's not really effective to tell people, okay, it's already too late, and now you're going to have to deal with these things, but change your behavior anyway, because people are going to throw up their hands and say, all right, well, you know what? I'll just party like it's 1999, because we may not make it to 2099.
1: Which part did you want me to correct?
0: Tell me I'm wrong, okay?
1: Okay, so first of all, the challenge. So there's no right or wrong. It's not that clear. Everything's pretty gray around all of this, as are most issues. But the reality is that the government and the scientists have been telling us that all of this is coming. And at the same time, the marketers of the corporations have been telling us a different message, and that is that if we as individuals would just do, you know, fix our leaky faucet or
0: buy another Coca-Cola.
1: Yeah. Or recycle, whatever, that this is going to make great change around climate and what's coming, and also adaptation. And the problem with that is it's mostly baloney, because it's the corporations that have to make the major changes that are going to change the carbon footprint of the world.
0: Okay.
1: And that's what I hope we're going to talk about today, because I'm
0: gotcha.
1: Sick to death of hearing, if I just brown bagged my lunch, or I just stopped eating meat, or
0: put a brick in your toilet, you know.
1: Yeah. Or eat local produce, or recycle, or plant-based meals, or
0: take
1: a 5-minute shower.
0: And all those are good, but they're not going to, they're not going to make the kind of systemic change that we need to have happen.
1: No, because it's not where the problems really lie.
0: All right,
1: so,
0: well, just to back up. Okay, I want to back up. I backed up first.
1: Okay. Beep, beep, beep.
0: Okay, so this report that we're talking about, the UN climate report, was released in late February of 2021. And the language in this was
1: Wait, you're looking at a different one than I did.
0: Okay, well, it's the same thing. They just say the same thing.
1: Oh, they just recycle it.
0: They
1: okay.
0: just fold it different. It's like the Mexican food. It's all the same, just folded differently.
1: Oh, my word, that was not
0: so anyway, So the language is very, very stark in this. They were using terms like it's a red alert for the planet. 2021 is going to be a make or break year in confronting the global climate emergency. And it's clearly sunk in with the world's public. You know, they did a survey of over a million people. 1.2 million people were surveyed. And of those, you know, about two-thirds, about 65% of those folks said that we are living in a climate emergency. So they have been able to get the message across. People are aware that this is a significant issue, but it seems like there's a disconnect between people saying, yeah, it's a problem, and then, yes, I am going to make changes that will correct this problem.
1: Okay, here's the problem. It's all in one sentence in a nutshell. It's that we have been too slow. That's a quote from the 2019 Climate Change and Adaptation Report. We've been too slow to detach economic growth from emission growth.
0: Gotcha.
1: And that's how it all sort of boils down to everything you're talking about. So these reports have four major priorities. One is that they want to be more ambitious about national climate plans that will keep the global warming to 1.5 degrees above pre-industrial levels, which in my mind is like, not going to work. Strategies not based on the current cooperation level of the governments and industry. Strategies to reach net zero emissions by 2050. A comprehensive program of support for climate adaptation and resilience and financing for sustainable and green economies. There you go. That's the one.
0: Okay, well, when I hear these things, and maybe it's just my committee meeting brain shutting off, but it seems like whenever you're confronted with a problem, the governmental response is, let's form a commission and study it. And they contemplate their navels for a while, and then they come out with a report, and everybody goes, yeah, that's a big problem. And then they go on and do what they were doing anyway. That seems like how this has always worked.
1: Right. But here's where it's coming from now. There are three levels that they say need to take place. The first one for sustainable development, which is what they're really talking about, is local action. And that requires embedding the needed transitions, meaning things to do with corporations and how they function in day-to-day business, into the policies, budgets, institutions, and regulatory frameworks of government, cities, and local authorities. So that's the first thing, and that's not happening. It is to some slight degrees, but where we live, they wouldn't even know what some of those words mean. So the second one is people action, and that is including action by youth and civil society, the media, there's a big challenge, the private sector, that's a big challenge, unions, academia, and other stakeholders to generate an unstoppable movement pushing for required transformation, which they're really talking about is push for revolution, because you're not going to take the power away from corporations. You're not going to get them to give it up. It's got to be taken. And then the third thing is at the core of the UN's plan for people, for the planet, are these really three things that they think you should be tackling. One is poverty, which always seems insurmountable, but it is not. Empowering women and girls. We're going to talk more about that because women are not at the table. And until that happens, we're really screwed. And then also talking about this and dealing with it as a climate emergency, like you started out saying. And without that driving the train, we cannot hope to rectify any of these issues that they say we have to deal with.
0: Well, and to throw something over the top of that as well, and again, just looking at some of the past discussions of, about climate change, about how we change all of this, I hear people say, okay, fine, even if the U.S. adopted all of these draconian measures to reduce our emissions, to try and get to a zero carbon economy, you know, these developing economies like India, China, they're not going to do it, so it's not going to make any difference. And on that, I always kind of read into it this level of, I don't know exactly what to call it, but it's like, okay, we've had 150 years of growth where we polluted the heck out of the planet. We're fine. Now you guys want to emulate us. well, there's something wrong with you. You know, so there's this cultural thing of we're going to look down our noses at you for trying to emulate what we already did. It's sort of like people who live in America saying there shouldn't be any immigrants coming to America, even though we're a nation of immigrants. You know, we got there first, therefore we want to punish you for coming later to the table. So how do we address
1: fine.
0: That?
1: We're not fine. You said we're fine, so you guys.
0: Oh, I know, but this is the perspective. This is the argument that's put out there.
1: I think that is more, a lot more superficial than it sounds, because a lot of these countries are doing much more than we are doing, and they are recognizing they don't have a choice, whereas we act like we're still in the position of choosing what we want to do. And we have many, many corporations that are owned by this country who are in those countries, and they're there because they are not addressing any of these issues, and they have the freedom to not address them.
0: Well, and there was a recent study I saw that said even if these other countries did not abide by reducing their carbon footprint, if the United States did these measures that will help the climate, it will have economic benefits that exceed the cost of it just in healthcare costs and in quality of life costs and in economic activity.
1: Right.
0: Because going green actually is a good economic stimulus program.
1: In every way. And when you look at even during COVID, what has happened just with the fact that people weren't driving as much. And so wildlife started coming back to downtown. And
0: well, we can't have that.
1: Plants started doing better. And, you know, so it's really the fact that corporate America drives the train. They're the engineer. And we have to change that. So let's move on to the idea that women and girls, that empowering women and girls is an economic and client adaptation
0: strategy. Okay, convince me of this.
1: All right. So starting with, in this country, the Equal Rights Amendment, which actually probably started around 1848 with the first women's congress in Seneca Falls. I've been doing research for another project.
0: All right.
1: I got this. Anyway, the ERA, it's not only going to benefit women, it also prohibits discrimination on the basis of sex in multiple forms, including discrimination against men, sexual orientation, gender identity.
0: Right. Okay, but how does that help the climate?
1: Okay, because when women have the ability to earn the same money, have the opportunity to not be discriminated against in employment and other opportunities, things start to change. And when they look at the data of when women are in charge, when women are able to control their own bodies, their own livelihood, everything around them changes. This is across the board globally. Okay.
0: I don't disbelieve that. I just think it's not going to be an effective argument.
1: Okay, well, you say that all you want, but the reality is it doesn't hurt anything.
0: Well, no, I think we should do it. We should do it for sure, and that's a human rights thing. But think I think it's cost, a bit of a stretch.
1: Think of the cost of discrimination. It's unbelievable, and we've never monetized it, really. But when you think about the fact that if somebody is gay or someone is transgendered or someone is a woman just because the way she's born or they're born, whatever, and that is the reason that person is in poverty or denied employment or denied a bank account or whatever, this is a huge cost to the planet.
0: I can understand. If you're saying that, you know, let's say smarts, intelligence is an economic resource, and we simply don't utilize half of our intelligence
1: because
0: of someone's sex or orientation or whatever, that is very bad economics. That is very bad resource utilization.
1: You're,
0: I know.
1: You're not buying it, but you're buying it.
0: I just thought it's not going to be something that I think in the sphere of the political discourse, it's going to be an effective argument. I believe you, but you know, I think we've got some other tools in our tool belt to try and pull
1: out. Perhaps, but it's so provable. Just provable.
0: Okie doke. Well, I want to take a break here and let people know that you are listening to When the Biomass Hits the Wind Turbine with Jay and Annie Warmke, reminding you it is indeed the end of the world as we know it.
1: And thank God.
0: Thank God. All right. So as the UN climate report said, it is indeed the end of the world as we know it. And I think what they're telling us once again, as if we have to hear it 7,000 times, which apparently we do, that things have to change and they have to change dramatically. And one of the things, as you were mentioning, is individual actions, which will of course make a difference. But we have to have governmental solutions and we have to have corporate solutions.
1: Right.
0: So you were wanting focus a little bit on, okay, it's fine for you to fix that drippy faucet, but we need Exxon to fix some things.
1: Yeah.
0: You know?
1: Or farmers. So we're going to talk about that. Agriculture. It's not just farmers. It is the field of agriculture. So let's start out with something that you care deeply about. And that is the energy system, which does power economic growth.
0: Gotcha.
1: So by committing to source 100% renewable power and double energy productivity, companies are helping catalyze further, faster transition to a zero carbon energy system. By setting ambitious targets and integrating energy efficiency into business strategies, they're able to save energy costs. They're able to grow, as you were just saying, really beyond their expectation because of renewable energies. And they're able to deliver on their emission reduction goals, inspiring others to follow their lead. You know, one thing we know about corporations, they don't like to set a precedence. They're like the law. And so if somebody's doing it well, others are going to fall into line. Well, and say, I want to make money that way too.
0: I think we're seeing a perfect storm here when it comes to energy, because, you know, I like to say people don't do something because it's the right thing to do. They do it because it's in their economic self-interest to do it. And certainly corporations fall into that category. And we're seeing that renewable energy, wind and solar primarily, have become the cheapest form of energy that's available. So that's one thing that's happening. And it's a fairly recent development, really within the last decade, and people are becoming aware of it. We're also seeing that the

0: these environmental groups who are getting a little more savvy and pushing out there and saying, really, BP, you want to be the company that destroyed the world? Really, Coca-Cola, what are you doing to save the planet? You know, really, Google, you know, what are you doing? Well,
1: most of that's greenwashed, though.
0: I know, but it is. It has been.
1: Yeah.
0: But what's beginning to happen is the political pressure, the family pressure, and the economics are beginning to merge where these people can come back and say, you know what, we can decarbonize our industry, and not only do we look good, but we save some money. In fact, we're going to save a lot of money.
1: Well, and the more that marketing is able to show in their data that this is what people are demanding, the more they may lie to us, they may greenwash it, but then they're going to be forced. So let's move on to the transport.
0: No, I don't want to move on just yet, because I want to give you two examples. Because I know before we started talking, you said, I don't want to just keep talking about how the world's going to end and we're all in trouble. I want to talk about some of the positive things.
1: Well, I was just going to do that.
0: Okay, well, I'm going to beat you to the positive.
1: Okay,
0: here.
1: We're in a race.
0: All right, I have two examples from the corporate world that just happened in the last couple of months. One is from Microsoft, everybody's favorite.
1: Love to hate.
0: Yeah, oh my
1: kind
0: God.
1: Kind of like Walmart.
0: Yeah. So anyway, they've recently announced not only are they going to a net zero carbon footprint, they are going to go back to the dawn of the creation of their company and offset every carbon release that they are responsible for since they began. So they have to go negative carbon.
1: That's what the UN's asking to
0: pre-industrial. So they put their hands up and they said, okay, we're there. And maybe even more significantly, there's a company called BlackRock. And BlackRock is one of these investment companies that the general public doesn't hear a lot about. But those people involved in big hedge funds and things like that know everything about BlackRock. BlackRock is the largest investment company in the world. They handle $7 trillion worth of investments. And if you think about it, the recent stimulus program is just under $2 trillion. And that's considered to be a mega thing. So this is more than three times the size of that program. And they've just recently announced they're getting out of fossil fuels. Getting out of coal.
1: I could feel the earth shaking when they said it.
0: Yeah, I mean, maybe it's some greenwashing, but I think what they're really coming back and saying is it is in our financial interest to get out of this world of fossil fuels, which we all know is on life support. And we're going to move into the world of renewability. And they're also going to lay on top of that a climate change agenda when they make these investments. And
1: but it's all because of money. It is not because it's the right thing to do.
0: But it's still huge. It's huge they do what they say they're going to do.
1: Well, even if they only do a tenth of it, it has great implications for people with investor people.
0: Mm-hmm. Okay, so now you tell me your happy news.
1: All right. The happy news is that the next thing that needs to happen is there needs to be a focus on the transport sector.
0: Gotcha.
1: Because over half of all the registered vehicles on the road are owned by businesses. So the corporate commitment to increasing the pace of electric vehicle uptake and growing the market of the world's most sustainable fuels are vital to reducing urban emissions. And so what they're talking about then is integrating electric vehicles into directly owned or leased corporate fleets and pushing that agenda. And I think the government is going to push that. So they're placing requirements in service contracts for electric vehicle usage. So if you want to work for me, so if you're a company like Amazon and you deliver, and you're going to be subcontracted to or FedEx or UPS like at Christmas, you have to have an electrical vehicle.
0: I know the post office is getting electric vehicles, but also Lyft just recently announced, and Lyft is one of those Uber, that their drivers will have to drive electric vehicles. And apparently these vehicles like Lyft and those kind of companies lease a lot of these vehicles to their drivers. I always had this vision that these guys are using their own cars and they're going out, but they're actually they're leasing them from these companies, the professional drivers, the ones who do it as a full

0: time job instead of the ones who just do it in the evenings.
1: Yeah, because apparently they care about some human being.
0: And there's some other apps which I find quite interesting. People are moving to a model of getting away from car ownership. One of the concerns had to do with like range anxiety for long distance driving of electric vehicles, saying, what if I want to drive to California to visit my Aunt Martha or whatever? My vehicle's not going to make it. Well, kind of now moving to a model of, I'm going to be leasing my vehicle from this company, say Avis, let's say, for example. But I can swap out whatever vehicle I need given what I'm going to be doing. So I might be driving
1: bicycles in big cities.
0: Yeah, I might be driving an electric vehicle every day when I'm working. But if I'm going to go on a trip, I just call them up and say, hey, could you come take the electric vehicle and give me one that can get me to California? And then when I come back, give me a different vehicle. So the vehicle is not, it's basically no longer do I own a car. Now I use a car.
1: Or be in love with the car or anything like that. It's really
0: cool. I think that's way cool. I mean, the whole concept, and we can really begin to think of transportation as an app on your phone. If I need to go somewhere, I simply dial it up and now I have my vehicle.
1: Well, I really would hope that we moved more to more mass transit than individual, even leasing, but that's not on the agenda. But one thing that is supporting staff of these corporations to use electric vehicles by installing charging infrastructure at all their premises. Of course, the U.S. government's doing that in their military bases and a lot of places, and so corporate America hopefully is going to follow. And then supporting electric vehicle uptake by customers by installing charging infrastructure at all premises. And I'd like to say we have a good example because during COVID, we have gone to Marietta, Ohio quite often to have a picnic and hike. And there's one charging station there behind the armory, and we time everything so we can go there and recharge our vehicle, which is only good for about 30 miles. It doesn't get us all the way there, but mostly. And then we come back and take our vehicle.
0: Right. And we've talked about that the electric vehicle infrastructure will become sort of a free, you know, like every Walmart should have charging stations to keep people buying their garbage, or every movie theater, every restaurant, you know, you'll begin to just simply plug in your vehicle and charge it wherever you're shopping, the same way you can use Wi-Fi at every coffee shop. You know, they're trying to entice you to hang around so that you keep buying $6 a cup of coffee.
1: That's right. So let's talk about agriculture because I don't want to run out of time. So mm-hmm. The food and agriculture sector is crucial in meeting the Paris Agreement standards. They represent 25% of all greenhouse gas emissions, and they also are the most vulnerable to climate change. And one of the things I know that's coming for plants and trees and the soil are two things. One is drought or too much rain, and the other thing is extreme weather events. And so we see the impact on agriculture. And agriculture has no choice but to move from the corporate models that they have to the smaller producers who are more likely to do organic or at least natural care of the soil and growing of foods. So,
0: I would add to that resistant parasites and invasive species.
1: Well, yeah, insects and parasites. But increasing global food security is a big deal. And a lot of that comes from actually increasing by 50% more nutritious food being available instead of what we have right now. And so this will happen through increased production on existing lands, farmlands, producing ecosystem services and biodiversity, and then bringing degraded land back into productive use and reducing food loss from
0: okay.
1: the field.
0: Bottom line, are you feeling hopeful or are you feeling like we're all going to die? And
1: well, we're all going to die eventually, but here's what I am feeling hopeful about is that we have a different government and we have a couple of years to see if the United States can actually step up to the plate and be as good as countries like France and India and Germany and so forth.
0: Okay, so Biden, it's time to put up or shut up, right? Okay, so you've been listening to When the Biomass Hits the Wind Turbine with Jay and Annie Warmke. We want to thank our ever-sustainable and award-winning producer, Adam Rich, and we want to thank you for spending just a little bit of time with us. And as your grandmother hopefully told you, the secret to a happy and sustainable life is...
1: Let's see. Well, you better clean up your own mess, and you better play nice with others, and you need to eat your vegetables.
0: Grown locally, sustainably, without global warming.
1: Okay.
0: All right. Till next time.

0: Danger, Will Robinson! Danger! No, Will Robinson! Danger!
1: This is a wake-up call. With the recent rise of authoritarianism and the simultaneous dismembering of democratic accountability, many Americans are sending an alarm call to resist and return to democracy. Part of that resistance and return involves independent media that cuts through the various interests that distort the news. Corporate greed, billionaire bullying, political disinformation, and the theocratic agenda. A well-informed citizenry is essential to the survival of democracy. To be well-informed, we need independent, non-commercial, credible media. 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
5: Welcome, friends, to another edition of Economic Update, a weekly program devoted to the economic dimensions of our lives and those of our children. I'm your host, Richard Wolff. Let's begin today, and today we will talk about a number of issues: Social Security, unequal wealth, an important labor victory, and then we'll have an interview with Ann Larson and her remarkable new book that I want to bring to your attention. For those of you who know the work of Barbara Ehrenreich, this is a very worthy continuation of the kind of work Barbara did in her Nickel and Dime. Let's begin with Social Security. It is, we are told by all kinds of authorities, in a state of crisis. And I want to explain what people mean when they say that and what's wrong with what people mean when they say that. So first, let's make sure everybody understands. Social Security is what millions and millions of Americans rely on when they get past normal working age into their 60s or after 65, and the ages are going up these days. The idea is, as in all civilized societies, that when people have given a lifetime of work, they should be able to retire and live their final years decently, in a decent level of comfort, as a reward, if you like, and an acknowledgement of all that they've given, mentally and physically, through a lifetime of work. And so in the 1930s, the United States set up a system to do that. In many other countries, it had been set up earlier, much earlier, for example, in Germany. The United States, being late, set it up in what is called as a pay-as-you-go system. And here's what it means. and most of you know this, money is taken out of your wages every week. To be precise, 6.2% of your wage is taken out. Matching 6.2% is contributed by your employer. And the total, 12.4%, is put into an account for you to tap into when you're qualified for Social Security at your retirement, 60, whatever the years are. Now, over the last 50 to 100 years that we've had, almost 100 years that we've had Social Security, the system brought in more money than it needed to pay out to people drawing out. Now, right there, understand with me what's going on. This is a regressive system. In other words, it takes the same percentage, 6.2%, from everybody, whether your income is high or low. It makes no effort to take out of your pension according to your ability to pay. But the income tax, the federal income tax that we all pay, does that. The federal income tax, older than Social Security, taxes us according to our ability to pay. If you earn more money, you pay a higher percentage, not Social Security. In fact, Social Security also has a cap. If you earn more than $184,500 this year, you don't pay any Social Security. No 6.2% on everything above $184,000. Elon Musk, who earns millions, doesn't pay Social Security. Now, he doesn't care because he's floating in money. But interestingly, he doesn't have to pay, even though it would make absolutely no difference. He wouldn't notice it. And it would make a lot of difference if the Social Security had that money, wouldn't it? Okay, but put that aside, but don't ever forget it. Put it aside. Why? Because now we have so many older people pulling money out of Social Security relative to the younger people putting money in that we no longer have enough coming in to pay as you go the people pulling out. So we're using up the reserves that were built up in all the previous years when more came in than flowed out. And those reserves will run out in the year 2032. That's really only 6 years from now. And at that point, there will be not enough money coming in, and the reserves will have been used up. So the great alarm criers are saying there won't be money for Social Security, or rather, there'll only be the money coming in then, which won't be enough. There'll be no more reserves. We've used them up. So the only way things will survive, they've done some calculations, is that everybody on Social Security will take a cut, and with their assumptions, it'll be 24% less than we now get, which for millions of Americans would be a tremendous hardship. So are we stuck? Are we simply waiting, doomsday fashion, for this horror to happen? Well, if you listen to rich people, yeah, they never wanted to pay any taxes. They want everybody who gets old to depend on whatever they could save. If you saved a lot, have a lovely time. If you save very little, you're screwed. They would like to blame you rather than, of course, your income or your life or your obligations or any of the other things that are relevant here. But of course there are easy solutions if you have a commitment on a moral level of being kind and understanding to your working people. Can't expect the top 10% to have that attitude. They have wealth. They can live off that. But the other 90%, as you'll see in a few minutes, they don't have any options. So how could you solve easy? Stop the cap at 184. Make the 6.2% apply to whatever your income is. That would bring in a lot of money. From whom? From the people who make more than $184,000 a year, and that's the top 5% of our people, if even that many. Here's another option. Don't make it 6.2% for everybody. Make it 6.2% for the bottom and 10% or 20% the higher you go. That will bring in a lot more money, won't it? And from whom? The people who can afford it most, whom it'll hurt least. And finally, here's another one. Don't make it only money out of your wages and salaries. Make it money out of the rent income you earn, a percentage of the interest income you earn, a percentage of the capital gains you get, a percentage of the dividends you earn. If you made Social Security a tax on all forms of income, the money flowing in would enormously increase what Social Security has, and there'd be no crisis. Don't be fooled. I want to turn next to the inequality of the United States. The latest numbers, even though they aren't new, are so stark that I have to talk to you at least briefly about them. The richest 0.1% of our people, that's the 300,000 people, roughly 300,000, 0.1%. Wow. We have 330 million people. You take 0.1%, the tiny sliver at the top, they get a quarter of all the income. If I take the richest 1%, 3 million out of 300 million Americans, the 1% together own, ready, 50% of all stocks in this country, shares of stock companies. The richest 1% own half. The other 99% of us, you and me, we fight over the other half. 1% with half the income, excuse me, the wealth, and the other 99% fight over what remains. You live in the United States that wealth distribution describes. And now for my last economic update. I want to thank Charlie Fabian, who did the work to get it together. On June 3rd, some of the most abused workers in our society. These are the temporary, part-time, non-tenured, adjuncts, have a lot of names, who work in the colleges and universities. They're not the professors who get a proper salary and a proper position with tenure and some security. They have no security, often few benefits. They're abused. They're told when to teach, how to teach. They're paid very little. 3,000 of them voted to join the United Auto Workers. That has happened in a growing number of universities, and on June 3rd, it happened at the University of California, of Southern California, USC. I want to congratulate that union. Those workers need it very badly. The United Auto Workers has become an important union, spreading way beyond the auto industry to help this group of overexploited workers in this country. Given the inequality I just told you about, treating these people in this way has even less lame excuse than the ones offered by the officials at the University of Southern California. We've come to the end of the first half of today's show. Stay with me. We will be back with a remarkable interview all about working in a supermarket. Welcome back, friends, to the second half of today's economic update. I am very pleased and happy to bring to our microphones and cameras Ann Larson. She is the author of Cleanup on Aisle 5, Essential Work, Poverty Wages, and the View Behind the Supermarket Register. And haven't we all visited that place many times? Her writing on education, debt, and low-wage work has appeared in The New Republic, The Chronicle of Higher Education, Fast Company, and The Nation, among others. As the co-founder of the Debt Collective, Anne helped Will win billions in loan relief for alumni of for-profit colleges. You know, among those are those of our great Orange Leader. She's a fellow with the Economic Hardship Reporting Project, which supports independent journalists who report on inequality. So first of all, Ann Larson, thank you very much for being with us today.
6: Thank you so much. It's a pleasure to be here.
5: As I mentioned to Ann before we went on the air, I was personally associated in my lifetime both with Barbara Ehrenreich and her husband, John Ehrenreich, ever since college days when we first met. And one of her great works, and she was the author of several, was called Nickel and Dimed, and I'm sure many of you are familiar with it, where she did work in a lot of low-paid jobs across America and then talked about it for an audience that was really taken aback by all she had to reveal. And I was taken by Ann Larson's new book because it really is a wonderful addition to that tradition that I associate in my mind with Barbara Ehrenreich. But rather than have me talk about it, Ann, let's begin. Tell me, why did you write this book, and did Barbara play some role in that?
6: I wrote this book. I would not have written this book without Barbara's influence, and without knowing about her work in lots of different ways. I got a job in the supermarket at the outset of the COVID pandemic, because I'm from a working class background, but I had been kind of on the margins of the professional class. I was one of those adjuncts, professors that you mentioned in the last segment. And I was also working in an organization called the Debt Collective that you mentioned that I co-founded. But I was always kind of precarious, those jobs, and I ended up unemployed and entering middle age at a time when the pandemic was just getting started. So it was poor timing on my part. And I needed something to just get me through the crisis, till I figured out, you know, what to do next and my next line of work. And so I moved back to, I was living in New York City at the time. I moved back to my home state of Utah, got a job in a supermarket. They were doing robust business during COVID. I was hired to supervise cashiers in an area of the store called the front end. And I didn't plan on making a career at the supermarket. And, you know, I thought I had been an organizer. I'd been on the left for many years. I was part of Occupy Wall Street, which is where I first heard about your work, Professor Wolf. And but by the time I left that job 13 months later, I was so enlightened and so troubled by what I had experienced and what I had witnessed that I wanted to share that experience with the world. And I knew that I had to get the story out of what I had seen and the suffering that I had seen. And I immediately thought of Nickel and Dimed, because I had read Barbara's book, obviously, when it came out so many years ago, and she made it seem like it was possible. I wouldn't necessarily have thought, oh, people will want to read a book about the ins and outs of daily life in the supermarket. But I knew that Nickel and Dimed had touched people and had made an impact. And so she allowed me to think that this was possible. I'm also supported by an organization called the Economic Hardship Reporting Project that you mentioned. And this is a group that was founded by Barbara Ehrenreich a number of years ago that supports working class journalists like me to do work on inequality. So I'm humbled to be mentioned in the same sentence as Barbara, and she carved a path for me, for sure.
5: Well, I want to explore, as your book does, but I want to explore a little bit with you in the hopes that it will lead people to go and get your book and read it and think about it and share it with the people. You know, every one of us goes to a supermarket umpteen times in our lives, and we encounter all the people there one way or another. And it is long past due that we understand that they are human beings, have some idea of what their lives mean other than in the moment where we are passing through. So one of the first questions that occurred to me was, you did, after all, have various kinds of educational qualifications. And nonetheless, you got lousy pay, and there were people who got lousier pay than you did. How do you understand that you weren't, for example, paid the way someone with your educational background might have expected to get paid, or that we as shoppers might simply assume a person in your position would get paid?
6: Yeah, that's a great question. So corporations, and these big retail corporations, have relatively fixed rates of pay, and it doesn't matter what your background or qualifications are, or certainly your education. And no one's making them pay any more than that, right? They pay as little as they can get away with. They don't care what your qualifications might be. The reality is that, you know, I turned in my resume. They saw what my educational attainment was. They saw what my experience was. I think I had management experience, and I think that might be why they immediately put me in a position of being a supervisor. But the truth is that I made about $15.80 an hour when I was hired, and that was a little bit higher than most other workers earned. They were around $13 to $14. And those rates didn't go up if you had a college degree or if you had extra experience. The system is set up to extract labor from workers at the lowest wage possible, and that doesn't change, regardless of what you bring. I think what that shows is really kind of busts the myth of meritocracy, which I know you talk about a lot. We have this fiction in society that people earn a wage or a salary that measures their productivity or their worth, their skills. And that's just absolutely false. People have to take the jobs that are available at the wages that are on offer. And that's the reality in our system.
5: And tell me what you think about the pay scale you got, the $15 or for the other workers, the $13 or $14.
6: Mm-hmm. It was a travesty. I did not expect retail workers to be rolling in cash or even to have their needs met, obviously, but I was shocked at the level of economic precarity that I saw among the working poor. A lot of my colleagues were food insecure. I think that we need to really sit with this as a society, that we have retail salesperson is the second most common job in the country. So this is millions and millions of people. We have people selling food that cannot afford to buy it. There was a study a few years ago that showed that the second largest grocery company in the country, Kroger, about 3/4 of employees at Kroger said they had been food insecure. So this is a massive crisis. People at my store couldn't afford lunch, and they're surrounded by food all day long. Go ahead.
5: No, I want more from you. Tell me. Well, you know, for me, for example.
6: Yeah.
5: Food insecure sounds to me like a bureaucrat's inability to say hungry.
6: Yeah, that's true. Good point. Yeah, they were starving. Let's say it that way.
5: Well, I mean, so you saw people, it's very important. You saw people on a regular basis go without lunch in the middle of a supermarket.
6: Absolutely.
5: Because they couldn't afford to spend the money for a sandwich and a drink, et cetera.
6: That's right. That's right. And the economic precarity came out in other ways. There was a cashier one night who approached me and told me that she had to go home because she had started her period and she couldn't afford maxi pads. So she said, "I have to go home because I have my period." And so the rest of the cashiers didn't want her to go home because that means longer lines for the rest of us. So we had to pool. Everybody put a dollar in the till until we covered enough so this cashier could go to the shelf and get the product and take care of herself. So that's just another example. There were lots and lots of examples of employees selling basic goods that struggled to feed themselves, to take care of their families, to meet their basic needs. It was absolutely shocking. Virtually nobody had health insurance. The company plan was about $40 a week, and that was for like a pretty basic with a thousands of dollars deductible. Most people couldn't afford $40 a week. They simply didn't have it. That was their grocery money, you know, for the week. So
5: what happened when they got sick or injured?
6: Well, for example, I had one colleague who he had a stroke at home away from the store, and he lost his company health insurance policy. So he kept trying to come back to work before he was ready. He was still weak. He was still in a bad state, but he had to come back to work to get a wage. And he came back too early. And one day he fell down on the job. He fainted and broke his arm. And so he then lost his job again, and he didn't have any insurance. And so he was paying for a while COBRA, which is this insurance company that you can, provided by the government, that you can pay into. It's extremely expensive. He couldn't afford COBRA. He came in regularly to the store with his arm in a sling, trying to get his job back, saying, no, I can work with one arm, because he was so desperate. And he told me one day, this speaks to, the level of, suffering that people are experiencing, but also the level, that work and having a job can be a source of dignity and a source of personal meaning. He told me, if I can't work, I might as well be dead. So people would go home and to recover and lose their jobs and have to rely on whatever sources of income or support they could get. And obviously it was less than nothing.
5: Can you give me some idea, because you've lived it? And I want you to, my audience, I want them to get the social cost. In other words, you're eloquent and your book is eloquent about the stories you have to tell and the personal pain and but I want somehow everybody else to understand what the implications for the whole society are, that this is the way one of the largest job categories, as you put it, that we have, what kind of life this means for the millions of people that are involved doing this work.
6: There are incredible social costs to treating people this way, to low wages, to the lack of dignity. I also think, because it's the supermarket, one way I like to talk about the social cost is about simply customer service. When we go into stores, what I want people to understand is that what you're seeing is low wage workers whose bodies are being ground to a pulp and who don't have enough to eat and who can never take a vacation and haven't had that for decades. In one instance in my store, there was a cashier she didn't have any teeth. I read statistics recently that something like a quarter of Americans over the age of 65, in the category she was in, don't have any teeth because they've never been to a dentist, right? And so she enjoyed wearing her pandemic face mask, actually, because it covered up the fact that she didn't have any teeth. But as the pandemic started to wane, she saved enough money. She got donations from friends and family, and she went to get dentures. So she went to a dentist to get molded for these dentures. But she came to work right after that. She had had a local anesthetic. She was a little bit sore and a little bit numb, so she couldn't actually speak. So the next customer who came through her line asked her a question, and she didn't really answer. She kind of grunted. And he asked again, and she was a little bit rude to him. He picked up his bags. I was standing nearby, and he knew I was a manager, and he said to me, she was rude for no reason. But I knew the reason why she was a little bit rude and a little bit short with him. And it was because of this incident. She had been to the dentist that day, but also it was because of decades of not being able to get adequate health care. And I think, I think one of the things I hope to do with this book is that we should connect our experience in stores with the material conditions of the people who work in them. If you have a bad experience in a store, if you see a worker who's short with you or who maybe doesn't give you the help that you desire, you might, instead of thinking, well, that person's not very good at their job or they might be kind of rude, you might think, does this person have a living wage? Do they have health insurance? Are they unionized? Do they have rights in this workplace? I think as consumers and as shoppers, that's what we need to think. And we need to look in the stores where we go, where we shop, and wonder and inquire about how the people working there are being treated, because that affects us as shoppers.
5: And we've come to the end of our time, but I want to thank you, and I want really to urge everyone. This is a book that, beyond the particulars, gives you a glimpse into the realities of American capitalism at this moment in time that you can't get any other way. It is as if Anne took you in this book, again, Clean Up on Aisle 5 is the title. She's taking you on a tour of the other side of what is so often glossed over in this culture. That is, think of it almost as a travel book into the grocery store that you thought you knew, but you will now understand much, much better. Again, thank you very much, Anne, and every luck imaginable.
6: Thank you. Thank you. Pleasure to be here.
5: Take care. And to my audience, again, I look forward to speaking with you next week.
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1: During the same time frame, the CEO pocketed $111 million in the top five executives, made $231 million. 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
2: 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In today's labor history, on this date in 1934, President Franklin D. Roosevelt established the National Labor Relations Board, the NLRB, by executive order after the Supreme Court struck down its predecessor, the National Labor Board. 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The online labor landmarks map is available at laborheritage.org. Today's labor quote is by Franklin Delano Roosevelt, who said, "It is now beyond partisan controversy that it is a fundamental individual right of a worker to associate himself with other workers and to bargain collectively with his employer." This has been Chris Garlock for the Labor Radio Podcast Network.

0: They have neither the time, the training, nor the inclination for strategic thought. 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

0: tricky dick hat tape. So we have to always remember there is another frame. The struggle continues. They will fight back. They will try to fight back, but we just have to keep focusing on the goal and remembering what we're fighting for. And we have to relish in our victories. When authoritarianism is dealt a blow, we have to celebrate that and we have to build on that.
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3: 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If we want health care for all, now's the time to raise our voices. Till they hear us in the halls of government and behind each corporate door. That we're sick and tired of getting less and less while paying more and more. Put human need before corporate greed. Join with many doctors, nurses, and other concerned Americans who believe health care is a right. And without health care for all, there is no liberty and justice for all. Let them hear us.

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2: Marlena Dietrich. 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

0: Welcome to Spirit in Action. My name is Mark Helpsmeet, and each week we bring you visits and conversations with people doing healing work for this world, hearing what they're doing and what inspires them and supports them in doing it. Welcome to Spirit in Action. Today I'll have a visit with Ahmed Qureshi, the Executive Director of the Interfaith Conference of Greater Milwaukee. A wide variety of 22 judicatories, large and small, working to build a strong, peaceful, and sustainable community where all are treated with justice, mutual respect, and dignity. It was founded in 1970, and the organization includes representatives of Hindus, Jews, Sikhs, Moravians, Catholics, Baptists, Quakers, Episcopals, Unitarians, Lutherans, Mormons, and many, many more, all aiming to find mutual understanding and connection. Ahmed is an almost retired attorney who has been active with the Interfaith Conference for decades and has served as its executive director for the past 3 years. We had production help today from Andrew Jansen. There is an uncut version of this interview with about 9 extra minutes on the northernspiritradio.org website. Ahmed Qureshi now joins us via Zoom from Milwaukee, Wisconsin. Ahmed, I'm so glad to see you again for Spirit in Action.
1: Well, thank you, Mark, for the invitation this morning. I certainly have been looking forward to this after we had talked a couple of weeks ago.
0: Yeah. Could you tell me exactly how you ended up coming to the Northern Yearly Meeting Annual Session? I realize, of course, you're not Quaker, but how did you end up there?
1: Well, I am the executive director of the Interfaith Conference of Greater Milwaukee, which is a organization of 22 religious organizations, of which the Religious Society of Friends, the Quakers, Milwaukee Meeting is a member. In fact, it's one of the founding members of the Interfaith Conference. And so one of the representatives there, she told me about this gathering that was taking place, and I try to make it a point to go to any of our judicatories, that's what we call our member organizations, any of our member organizations or judicatories, annual conferences, conventions, gatherings, whatever they may call it. And so she said, hey, we've got our Northern Yearly Meeting coming up. Would you be interested? And I said, yes. And she told me it was in central Wisconsin. I think she was a little bit shocked that I was willing to make the, it's about a 2.5 hour drive from Milwaukee. But that's fine by me. There are other gatherings that take place in central Wisconsin that I attend as well. And so I went, I think it was for the first time in 2024. I missed 2025 because of a personal obligation, and then I was back a couple of weeks ago for your 2026 Northern Yearly Meeting.
0: Is there anything that strikes you as distinctive about being at this Quaker gathering instead of going to the Jewish gathering or the Latter-day Saints or the Christian there's a whole assortment of Christian congregations that are part of the Interfaith Conference. Anything strike you about the Quaker gathering? Because I don't know. I don't go to those other ones.
1: Well, I think that there is much more of a family element to the Quaker gathering. Certainly more of the people who show up are bringing their children. They come as families. I think there's a little more unstructured time. I mean, really, you're gathering occurs over a period of, is it about 3.5 days?
0: 3 days we get there, yeah.
1: So that's quite different. I mean, a couple of the groups whose gatherings I go to, they try to accomplish all in 2 or 3 hours. So it's all business and it's all the delegates who are coming and not really so much the families. There are a couple other religious groups that it's the families who are also invited, but I would say you have more unstructured time in those 3 days. And it's nice because I feel that there's more of a chance, especially for your youth. I'm not talking so much about small children, but to see like your high school and college age youth that do come, you know, their interactions and then just being young adults as well. As I was leaving, there was some kind of impromptu tag or some kind of game out in the center mall of the campground area. I couldn't quite figure out the rules of it. I don't know. Maybe it was a Quaker thing. But it seemed like the kids were figuring it out all on their own. And of course, the truth is that your gathering brings different meetings from all over, you know, a larger geographical area. It's not just Milwaukee or Madison, but all over Wisconsin and Iowa and Minnesota. I think you also reach the UP at North.
0: Yeah, we had a handful of people there from the UP of Michigan. So when you go to these gatherings, again, there's something like 22 judicatories that are part of the Interfaith Conference. I'm assuming that mostly these are, well, they're priests, ministers, imams, representative of a group, as opposed to just families from it, which we do as Quakers, because, of course, we don't have ministers and such in the same sense as other groups. So what would be like if you went to, I'm sure you do go to the Islamic gathering, what would that be like compared to what you saw at Northern Yearly Meeting?
1: Well, the Islamic Society of Milwaukee's annual meeting is just a, maybe about a 3-hour event that occurs on a Sunday afternoon. And you have the executive committee there that makes presentations and the imams make presentations. And, you know, maybe there's a community discussion, or if there's bylaws to be discussed, there might be a vote, but it's all rather focused. It's like almost like a business meeting for the community. The Jewish Federation similarly goes in about a 1.5 or 2 hour period with certain business and election matters. They present a few awards as well. Then you might have, for example, the United Church of Christ, which is very large. They bring delegates, lay and ministers from all across the state of Wisconsin. And I know that they limit the number of delegates that are coming. And again, it's pretty business oriented, although their event is spread over, I think it's 2 days, as I recall. It might be 2.5. You know, some of these larger gatherings, they also might have pre or post meetings for clergy or other people to meet and discuss, whether it's in preparation or perhaps in, you know, reflection on what has occurred. It's more business. Yes, there is some entertainment as well. I'll say this. I mean, I don't attend annual gatherings, if there are annual gatherings of all of the judicatories, all of the faith members. I only would go to an event that was open and perhaps where I had an indication also from our interfaith conference representative that my presence would be in some way constructive or needed. So, for example, one judicatory, I had attended their conference gathering 2 or 3 years in a row. And this year they were like, well, we have other stuff going on, so why don't you just feel free to relax on Friday and Saturday, and it's not necessary for you to attend. And I thought, well, that's great, because I know if there was something important or that I could be helpful, or even if it was just tabling on behalf of the Interfaith Conference, I would be there.
0: I was looking through the 22 judicatories, and I was comparing that with Micah. Maybe we should compare what the Interfaith Conference is versus Micah, which is the Milwaukee Inner City Congregations Allied for Hope. Micah, by the way, was formed the year that I moved from Milwaukee up to Eau Claire. So I was in on the initial forming of Micah. I knew about that. I didn't actually participate, but I was talking to the members of the Quaker meeting in Milwaukee who were part of that formation.
1: And what year was that, Mark?
0: Micah was formed in 1988. What year was the Interfaith Conference of Greater Milwaukee formed?
1: Well, the Interfaith Conference was formed in 1970, and actually it was formed out of two prior organizations that had started meeting at least as far back as the early 1960s, and it might have even been prior to that. There is a history of the Interfaith Conference decade by decade actually up on our website, which is interfaithconference.org. So the primary difference between the Interfaith Conference of Greater Milwaukee and Micah has to do with the nature of our membership. To my understanding, Micah involves individual congregations in Milwaukee that are interested in working together with other congregations who have a presence inside the city of Milwaukee. You can hear that even in Micah's name, Inner City Congregations Allied for Hope. On the other hand, the Interfaith Conference Now, we do have some members which are just single places of worship because they're small, but we do have other religious organizational memberships in which they have, you know, they represent the entire group of churches or congregations that are within a geographical area. We call ourselves the Interfaith Conference of Greater Milwaukee because our bylaws require that any given religious group have an office or place of worship or some kind of faith presence within the 5-county area of Milwaukee and the surrounding counties of Waukesha, Racine, Ozaukee, and Washington counties. But some of our members also have statewide reach, so for example, the Episcopal Diocese of Wisconsin, the entire state of Wisconsin. And then there is the Roman Catholic Archdiocese of Milwaukee, you know, very large. We have the ELCA, the Evangelical Lutheran Church in America, Greater Milwaukee Synod. Again, they cover a geographical area which is larger than ours, as does the United Church of Christ. They've kind of reorganized in the last year or two. They now have a Wisconsin conference, but previously they had divided the state into quadrants. On the other hand, there are other congregations like the Islamic Society of Milwaukee, although the Islamic Society now operates 3 places of worship in the greater Milwaukee area. It doesn't have a presence outside of our area as well, but nonetheless, it's just a smaller place. And then there are other groups that are even smaller as well. The Church of Jesus Christ of Latter-day Saints, I believe, has 2. I could be incorrect on that, but I believe they have 2 places of worship. The ones that I'm most familiar with, they have 1 in Brookfield, and then I believe the other one, it's in western Milwaukee County. I'm not sure if it's Hales Corners or Greendale, but as well. And then there are others that are just single churches in the greater Milwaukee area. And then we have a couple of hybrids as well. So the Wisconsin Council of Rabbis and Milwaukee Jewish Federation, they don't operate places of worship per se, but they do have a situation in which, like, the Milwaukee Jewish Federation funds many of the synagogues in the Milwaukee area, I believe mostly Reform synagogues, and the Wisconsin Council of Rabbis, again, statewide organization of, again, I think largely Reform rabbis, but they're centered largely in the Milwaukee area as well. So, you know, you can see that we have different size judicatories from very large, the largest being the Roman Catholics, the United Church of Christ, the ELCA, the United Methodist Church, and then much smaller organizations.
0: Like the Milwaukee Friends Meeting, which is really tiny compared to most organizations. Because of that, I feel honored that you came to our statewide Northern Yearly Meeting thing. I feel honored that you take your time for this small group of people. Now, I know Quakers tend to be more activist, more involved in a wider way than many organizations, but I think there's, I don't know, I wouldn't be surprised if the Sikh community, even though it's maybe got just one worship site, that if they were not activist in an extra, they level up, you know, there's more people involved, I think.
1: It's certainly true that there are some smaller, and maybe it's because

0: what we do. But yes, the Quakers, certainly a small but very powerful group in Milwaukee, and there are other smaller groups as well that are very vocal in promoting social justice and working for the common good.
1: I want to read the mission that's on the website for interfaithconference.org. The Interfaith Conference of Greater Milwaukee builds relationships among people of faith to promote greater understanding, dignity, and respect, and to advocate for the inclusion and acceptance of all. That's a wonderful mission as far as I'm concerned. The vision, as it's stated there, is we envision a strong, peaceful, and sustainable community where we're all treated with justice, mutual respect, and dignity. Have you achieved that purpose yet?
0: Like all great things, it's never finally achieved. It's something that every generation has to keep working on. But nonetheless, we continue to pursue it.
1: We're speaking to Ahmed Qureshi today, who is the executive director of the Interfaith Conference of Greater Milwaukee. How long have you been executive director?
0: Approximately 3 years, although formally I was installed in September of 2023. So it'll be a full 3 years in about another 3 months.
1: I do want to compare what MICA does. And again, on the website for MICA, which is a different organization structured differently, it's focused differently in terms of who's included or how they make decisions. They say that on their website that they're a multiracial, multicultural, interfaith organization. And certainly, I think you can check off all those boxes for the Interfaith Conference of Greater Milwaukee. You are multiracial, multicultural, interfaith. But my sense is that the MICA, which has that name, inner city congregations in there, even though they include places out in Wauwatosa and further out, their objective is somehow to focus, help the inner city of Milwaukee. Whereas I have the sense that the Interfaith Conference is more about just bringing diverse religious faith groups together. Does that sound right?
0: I think that there's a kind of overlap, and yes, there is also a certain focus to it. So for the listeners, as executive director of the Interfaith Conference, I also attend kind of in an observer kind of status, what they call their Religious Leaders Caucus meeting. It's on a monthly basis. And so we hear about what MICA is doing, and, you know, we might make suggestions, or sometimes we even co-sponsor an event and the like. And there is overlap, I mean, in membership. So, you know, the Islamic Society of Milwaukee, for example, belongs to both organizations. There's certainly been significant Muslim representation to MICA. And then there are individual synagogues, or there's at least one Roman Catholic church that belongs to MICA. But on the other hand, we are trying to reach further into our respective judicatory organizations and trying to build relationships between leadership. You know, in addition to the mission statement, which you read, we definitely have a goal of convening religious leadership in the greater Milwaukee area in order that if something happens, there's a relationship between these people already, and maybe they can react or come together or advocate more effectively with each other. I have to say, too often, and this is just the world we live in, too often some of our gatherings center around tragedies. So, for example, after 9/11, the Interfaith Conference actually reached out to the Islamic Society of Milwaukee and invited. The Islamic Society of Milwaukee was already active in a subcommittee then known as the Milwaukee Association of Interfaith Relations. It was kind of a quasi-independent committee of the Interfaith Conference. Now it's called the Committee for Interfaith Understanding. It's a regular program of the Interfaith Conference. And so the Islamic Society of Milwaukee was invited formally to join about a year after 9/11, although there were a number of programs that were done in that intervening 1 year. Or, you know, the Sikh temple shooting at Oak Creek in 2012, the two Sikh temples, one in Oak Creek and one in Brookfield, they became formal members.

0: after that. And, you know, sometimes these terrible things happen. There was the terrible attack on the Christmas parade out in Waukesha. There have been shootings. There have been other issues. So yes, sometimes these kind of tragedies or terrible events occur and the faith community comes together either in commemoration kind of programs or perhaps even to do events or educational series of lectures to address things. But then on the other hand, we have our other kinds of programming as well ongoing in which we try to. So in addition to convening religious leadership, we have other educational and dialogue kind of programs that we certainly try to bring to the fore. Because through this kind of program, we do hope to promote our mission statement of building relations among people of faith to promote greater understanding.
1: Folks, we're speaking with Ahmed Qureshi. He is the executive director of the Interfaith Conference of Greater Milwaukee. I ran into him just a couple weeks ago at a regional Quaker gathering and just thought it would be wonderful to bring his story of how these different religious faith communities work together, understanding one another, perhaps. I think by knowing one another, we increase the likelihood we're going to have peace in our community. And I'm so thankful he's joining us. I do have a link to interfaithconference.org on northernspiritradio.org. Actually, I've got links to all of our guests from the past 21 years that we've been doing Northern Spirit Radio programs. 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Also on the NordenSpiritRadio.org site, you'll find a place to post comments, give me suggestions of places I should be going, people I should be talking to. Let us know what you think of our programming so far. We've got open ears because we want to be responsive to the needs of the wider community, not just whatever happens to be in my mind and heart. There's a lot of things in there, so it's pretty crowded, but I think you can help enrich it more with your suggestions. So please do that on our website. Our programs are carried on some 38, 39 community radio stations across the United States. So wherever you're listening to us from, whether it's down in Arkansas, in Massachusetts, or in northern Florida, or in Texas, wherever you're hearing us, I hope you have your own equivalent of the Interfaith Conference that is working for mutual understanding and building community. So I'm hoping that by listening to what we get to talk to Ahmed about, that in some ways it helps you take another step towards mutual knowledge and I think national peace. That kind of community is so important. When you say, Ahmed, that, you know, after the Waukesha Christmas, drove a car into people and that which happened in Waukesha. I don't know if everybody across the country knew about this number of people killed and the insanity of it. The fact that we can all come together, irrespective of our religious affiliation, faith community, we can come together and weep for the people who are hurt and try and build a community where that kind of thing doesn't happen. I think there's great strength there possible. That would be just before you became executive director, right? That happened?
0: That's correct. That happened shortly before. I actually don't have it in front of me. I think it may be about a year before, perhaps the preceding December. I know I think we were out of COVID. I don't remember us wearing masks or maybe we were all wearing masks. And as we stood up to when walked up to the microphone, we took the masks off. You know, probably your nationwide listeners are those who are more regional rather than local. Other than 9/11, which everybody knows about, probably the thing that happened inside the greater Milwaukee area, which is most widely known from a tragedy perspective, was the Sikh temple shooting in August of 2012. The Interfaith Conference played a big role in helping to promote the gatherings that occurred not only within a few days after event, but then on an annual basis for many years thereafter, including a very large 10th anniversary commemoration of that as well. So yes, that the shooting at the Oak Creek Sikh Temple in 2012, that certainly had very wide national attention paid to it. Unfortunately, just like any other large urban area, and I guess not really limited to urban areas either, it happens in rural areas as well where there's gun violence. You know, we've had to deal with events like this, tragedies through the years. Anyway, it's a difficult aspect of the job. I think that we like to come together for positive dialogue. We like our monthly dinner dialogues, which is grassroots, and we also rotate that around to different locations as well, where we bring people together to share a meal and then to answer prompts. It's really to encourage storytelling. We call it our Amazing Faith Dinner Dialogues. In any event, what we try to do is people come away from that, usually a very positive, uplifting experience in which they feel they've gotten to meet people of different backgrounds and different faiths at the end of the evening. And they can walk away with a positive experience about the whole thing. But yes, sometimes our events center around these tragedies.
1: I see tragedies as having a double potential because it rivets the attention. People can step forward and say, okay, I've been sitting on my butt. I now need to be concerned about what happens, the violence, the misfortune that happens to many people. And so it can be a real positive thing, even though it hurts so much. It also can be used to create phobias. I think after the attack on the Twin Towers, there was a whole lot of the message nationally was to not vilify Muslims or just a particular people, but yet there were other people who took it as an opportunity to act out Islamophobia. Likewise, whenever you have an attack on over in Pittsburgh, I think it was the Jewish congregation that was attacked.
0: The Temple of Life shooting in, I don't know, might have been 2019. I might be wrong on the year, but it's the, or is it not Temple of Life, the Tree of Life Synagogue. We had a very large interfaith program actually in Milwaukee immediately after that occurred. So sometimes something happens on a national scale that we do respond to locally. Actually, the truth is, so as we record this program in early June of 2026, we've had three major statements this year. Back in January, after the killings of Renee Good and Alex Pretty up in the Twin Cities, we issued a statement and held a press conference at City Hall in Milwaukee on immigration, asylum, and the right to peaceably assemble. In March, there was the shooting at Temple Israel, which was a place of worship and a school, and that occurred in Michigan. And then in May, just a few weeks ago, there was the shooting at a mosque, which was also a school in San Diego. We put out the statement on that as well. And I think you might have been attendance at the Northern Yearly Meeting when I gave my, take to call it a TED Talk. I was allowed to speak for 5 minutes.
1: Fox Talks is what we call him after George Fox. His name wasn't Ted, it was George.
0: Okay, so I gave a Fox Talk, and I said that, you know, my program coordinator observed to me that in the last year and a half, we've been issuing statements about every other month, whereas in prior years, 3 or 4 years preceding that, we had been maybe issuing statements maybe a couple times a year instead of
1: every other month.
0: Yeah, so fancy that.
1: Yeah. There's a few things that I'm very curious about your experience. Again, coming from Islamic society and Islamic groups in Milwaukee, I think how much I've learned. I grew up Catholic, and I became involved with Quakers after I was an adult. And learning how Quakers make decisions differently. I don't know if you sat in on our meeting for business. I think it must feel very foreign to people. And I realize I've never sat in, witnessed a Muslim decision-making process. And I think it must be very different. And then the Quaker meeting I'm part of here in Eau Claire, we rent from the Presbyterians. That's where we have our rooms. We were with Lutherans before. We were with American Baptists before. So I get to get little insights into that. And I think you traveling around, you get to see all different ways people work. How would you compare Islamic or Muslim, or I'm not sure which way to designate it, decision-making of your faith community versus some of the other interesting examples you've seen?
0: Well, Mark, you know, this is an area in which sometimes what your faith teaches you is not exactly what the people who follow the faith actually do. So I'm going to actually start with the Quakers. And the interesting thing is a lot of the people who represent the different judicatories to the Interfaith Conference Board, some of them have the authority. They come in with the authority and they know that they can speak for their congregation in certain areas. And others will say, well, we have to go back and speak with the church leader because that church leader has a lot of authority. And then there are other religious organizations where they acknowledge that they have some leadership ability and ability to speak for their headquarters, but they acknowledge that when it comes to congregations, some of them has used the phrase, it's herding cats. And then there are other groups, and I think I count the Quakers one of these. You know, they may have definite social justice perspective, but they're not going to have doctrinal perspective on an issue, and they just may let the issue pass without actually ever formally weighing in on it. And then there are groups like the Islamic Society of Milwaukee, which, listen, I was president of the organization for 8 years from 2009 to 2017, and I served as an officer many, many years before that. And that leadership structure, so it's a Sunni Islamic organization, which is a little different than being Shia when it comes to religious leadership. So there is a strong center of authority or representation of people because the leadership at the Islamic Society of Milwaukee is elected. That is like the board leadership. However, the religious leadership is hired in the Islamic community. And so usually deference is paid on religious issues to the people who are hired. And sometimes imams are fired too, or they leave on their own accord. Sometimes they leave on their own accord to better things as well. But then there are other religious groups that things do not happen unless the top person, there's enough hierarchical control that they have to agree. So I'm not going to mention a particular incident, but I remember one statement where there was a lot of support on the board, maybe almost unanimous support on the board, got vetoed as being contrary to that religious organization's teaching. And then some of the meetings that I've attended, you know, they have issues usually framed in their bylaws and they conduct, there's debates and there's discussion and there's subcommittees meeting in advance and it takes a year or two to come to fruition and then it's voted on and discussed and it's all very, I mean, and there are thousands or at least there are hundreds of people in the room who are voting. So, I mean, that is a lot different than what I understand the Quaker experience to be. Mark, I expect you to correct me if I'm wrong, but I'm going to throw something at you. My understanding of the Quaker meetings and Quaker decision making is that people will sit quietly and respectfully until they feel moved to have something to say on the issue. And sometimes maybe something doesn't get discussed at all. And it's like, so there's this book, actually it's three books and associated books. It's called The Lord of the Rings by J.R.R. Tolkien. And then there's this one group of creatures called the Ents, and they're like these big tree-like creatures, and they sit around and discuss things, and they think very carefully and quietly about it, but sometimes it's not fast enough for everybody else who's like concerned about an issue, but they eventually weigh in. And so I think that my experience of the Quakers is that they are a more, shall we say, deliberative in all senses of that word kind of decision-making model, while others are one person and others are essentially kind of like they have the authority to throw the dart at the dartboard.
1: Mm-hmm. It certainly does happen a lot in Quaker meetings. We spent some time. The most contentious issues are usually what color carpet you're going to put in a room. But because we do have a group sense about peace and social justice issues, that probably takes considerably less time than most groups. And this is why I was wondering for Islamic groups or for the UCC or for the Jewish synagogues or whatever, how much voting happens versus what in Quaker community we call it deciding in unity. So quite literally, one person can prevent the whole group from going forward, even if you have 300 people there. It's possible. It's not likely that it'll happen because we have always listened to and respected every individual who comes and shares their input with their reflection of the divine. So things move forward more quickly than you would expect. So we're a little bit faster than the ants, but not nearly as fast as a number of other groups.
0: And honestly, I did not say that in any manner of disrespect.
1: Oh, no. I feel honored to be compared to the Ents.
0: The Ents of the Lord of the Rings are very noble creatures.
1: That is a great compliment, as a matter of fact. So one of the things that I think that in your position as Executive Director of Interfaith Conference Greater Milwaukee, that I think that by attending all these different groups and working with these 22 different judicatories, I think this must give you some kind of a doctorate in religious studies. I think, did you actually study other religions beforehand or did you just have to learn this on the job?
0: Oh, I've had a personal interest in religion. Listen, by background, I'm a lawyer. So I went to Marquette University undergrad. I was a liberal arts student. I did my 9-12. It was a 9 or 12 credits of theology that you had to do as an undergrad at Marquette, at least back at that time. But no, I've always had an interest in other faiths. I have to tell you, one reason I also go to these gatherings is it actually is an excellent opportunity to find out what the current issues are for each religious group. You can imagine, of course, that at annual meetings, the issues that are most concern to religious groups at the time come up. And there have been a couple of times also when it hasn't been lately, but I remember a few years ago at one annual gathering, there was like, and so what does the Interfaith Conference do? Because it was a line on their budget. And we've had excellent support, but listen, from our judicatories, probably 2/3 of our budget comes from what we sometimes call dues, but they're really donations from our groups. Most of the rest of it comes from our programming, revenue from programming. It is important, I think, to know what the issues of a concern are. Some concerns can just be bricks and mortar. Like one group like, oh, we're going to be building a new high school this year or something like that. Or one of a concern in our group is with the violence that is going on, there is a very large concern about their safety in participating in events. So every group has a little bit of its own concern. And so it's good to have the ear to the ground to figure out what might be going on as far as their participation in the Interfaith Conference for the upcoming year or even the next few years.
1: You're sited in Milwaukee, and I think you've been there many decades. So maybe you can give this answer. Again, I moved from Milwaukee, still, of course, have friends and really important connections there. Do you think Milwaukee is a welcoming, diverse city for immigrants or for people who don't fit the norm, for minorities?
0: Like every community, Milwaukee has its pluses and minuses. I will say this, the leadership out of the city of Milwaukee mayoral office and the common council and the leadership of mayors in suburbs such as Oak Creek, where the Sikh temple shooting occurred, or out in Brookfield, where there was some resistance on the ground to the building of a mosque by the Islamic Society of Milwaukee about 10 years ago. We've had significant allies in local leadership, community leadership as well, and overwhelmingly positive. And so I think many good things have happened. But of course, Mark, sometimes these good things have happened in reaction to negative things. So, I mean, obviously, the Sikh temple shooting, although the motives of the shooter at the Sikh temple were never able to be absolutely determined because he disposed of all of his electronic equipment before the shooting, and then he died immediately, you know, coming out of the building when he was confronted by the Oak Creek police officer, Brian Murphy. So, I mean, we have had these tragedies as well. And I mean, after 9/11, you can talk about the good and the bad as well on that for the Islamic community. I remember that we had a situation in which there were women who covered their hair and so were more easily identifiable as women were being accosted by men. So, you know, there was always this gender component of men who hated Muslims being brave around unaccompanied Muslim women. Yeah, go figure that.
1: There's something that we do here in Eau Claire. Fortunately, Bob is the person who brought it forth, and it's the Interfaith Prayer Service for Peace and Unity. We do it like 3 times a year, and he always makes sure it's very interfaith. So there's usually someone from the Islamic community, there's Jewish, there's Quaker, there's Christian of various varieties, or maybe it's the Episcopal or the Catholics or whatever, Hindu. And we're each asked to share 7 or 8 minutes prayer on behalf of our group for peace and unity. I find that such a wonderful thing, and there's not much script to it. But it is a chance for us all to be together and share a little bit. I think your program would be enriched. There's a lot of wonderful things you do as part of the Interfaith Conference. You've got your Interfaith Green Teams. You've got your Peace and International Issues Committee premier program, which happens in March, your luncheons that you do. Theology of Disability webinar, I think, came out of your group.
0: That's coming up.
1: Yeah, right. That's coming up, Theology of Disability webinar. There's Amazing Face Dinner Dialogue, which sounds wonderful. That's pretty structured. This thing that happens is pretty unstructured. Just here's your 7 or 8 minutes. Go ahead. And I just think that there's so many blessings that can come out of that, just hearing one another. Don't you think you want to add that? Will you suggest it to the group on my behalf? And if they have a question, I'll connect them up to Bob, who's been making it happen here.
0: I'll do that. I'd also like to, I mean, we do these webinars. So you referenced the Theology of Disability webinar, which is coming up a week from today as we record this. So actually what that is we have, I think we're at 7 or 8 speakers. We have a deaf Catholic or a hearing impaired Catholic priest. So there's going to be American Sign Language as well. We have someone speaking from a more Protestant perspective. We have a Jewish, a Muslim, a Hindu. I think we have a Baha'i speaker. I'm not going to be able to get them all. So we go an hour and everybody gets 6 or 7 minutes to give their faith perspective, you know, a little religious teaching, as it were, on the topic. And we started doing these kind of webinars with like a panel presentation on a topic. We've been doing it more regularly since last summer. We started last summer with How Do We Welcome the Stranger, and that webinar and a written summary of, I think we've had 13 or 15 of our judicatories contribute to it. We've done one on faith and wealth, attitudes toward the accumulation, possession, and spending of wealth. We had a faith and fasting. Our Tuesdays in March program with our Peace and International Issues Committee was faith and civic life. And so we had 5 different faith presenters come in on that. And we're doing more recording. We're trying to get more content on these particular webinars up online. As I said, most of our prayer issues tend to come like in the context of press conference or events when we face tragedy. And really the last one of those was in January. This again was in regard to the shooting of the two people up in the Twin Cities, Alex Priddy and Renee Good. We used to have an annual interfaith gathering around the Thanksgiving time of year in which we would do like an interfaith Thanksgiving. Now, we haven't picked that up again since COVID as an organization, but I have hopes for that. But, you know, sometimes the women, they didn't really like the idea of doing it on the Wednesday evening before Thanksgiving.
1: A little bit too busy.
0: Exactly. They somehow are getting stuck preparing the meal for the next day. So, but yes, there's another, we haven't fully formulated this yet, but I think it would be an excellent opportunity for an event. We have been discussing what the Interfaith Conference should do about the 250th anniversary of the Declaration of Independence. Should it be a reflective program, America at 250, an interfaith perspective, or should it be prayers for America going forward? Because I think, Prob, I suspect the prayer that you would offer would say something about where you've been and where you are and where you hope to be. We haven't quite figured it out yet, Mark, but it's a good suggestion, and I think that maybe that has a place in, cause we've talked about doing something America at 250. So anybody out there who's listening is welcome to steal the idea and use it in their own interfaith communities. As I said to, the people, because I realized when I spoke at your Northern Yearly meeting, I was addressing people from all out, including outsider territory area. If there's anything that you see on the Interfaith Conference website that we can be of any help for your local interfaith community, please feel free to reach out. My email address is on the website. If you went to the About tab and went down to Staff and Cabinet, and I'm at the top of that drop down. I mean, and it has my email address, execdirector@interfaithconference.org. I'm certainly willing to share or help out anyone who's trying to get an interfaith effort going in their community.
1: That's rich as you're doing. Again, folks, the purpose that Ahmed Qureshi is talking about for the Interfaith Conference is to promote greater understanding, dignity, and respect, advocate for the inclusion, acceptance of all. That's kind of work that Ahmed's been doing. I thought I'd save the toughest, maybe most fruitful question for last, Ahmed. I was wondering if you could share with our listeners, because I think sitting in your chair is very challenging and maybe a very fruitful chair to sit in. Could you share with us perhaps your greatest blessing and your greatest challenge of your work? I think that there's got to be times when you'd pull your hair out if you had any on top of your head. And I think there's other times that you must feel overflowing. The joy must be overflowing from your seat as well.
0: Well, it's really hard to choose one thing to be grateful for. And actually, my religious tradition would teach me to be grateful not only for the good things, and of course, I'm grateful for all of the good things, but even to be grateful for the bad things that happen. Because from my own personal spiritual faith perspective, if something bad happens to you, it's an opportunity for spiritual growth, spiritual reflection. If it happened because you did something wrong, or you, maybe it's just an opportunity for self-reflection and an opportunity to remember who God is and who you are and who is the best of all planners. But I really do have a joy on a personal basis working with the representatives of the different faiths. Sometimes it's challenging, but I think it's a blessing as executive director to be able to work closely with and have many of the people involved in the Interfaith Conference. They serve for years, and so it's a long-term relationship. And so I really enjoy working with people from different faiths and getting to know them and deal with them on a personal level. Oh, Mark, probably the toughest thing is when you really believe that something should happen, that a particular statement should issue, but it gets blocked. And it occasionally happens at the interfaith conference, and that can be very challenging. That's just, though, from a personal executive director standpoint. You know, obviously more terrible things have happened than that. Obviously, whether it's locally at the Sikh temple or these terrible shootings, terrible acts of prejudice and discrimination that have occurred, and then it becomes, you know, some people on the board will acknowledge some burnout from these kinds of events where the interfaith conference comes together. So that's a little bit of a tougher situation from a board perspective for the interfaith conference.
1: I'm grateful that you've taken on this challenge over the course of these decades, both as part of, as a member of the conference and as the executive director. There is always the danger that there will be burnout, that it'll erode your soul, it'll erode. And fortunately, you can turn back to a source that can renew that energy, can renew the soul. So I think there's a special place people of faith have in this kind of work. Because it's not just numbers. It is actually a spirit that rises above and beyond the numbers. And I appreciate that you, Ahmed, have put your life on the line that way. I thought of one more question. This one maybe will be the most joyful question of all. Which work did you like better, being executive director of Interfaith Conference of Greater Milwaukee or being a lawyer?
0: Okay. I have to acknowledge that as a lawyer, because I handled civil trial matters and also administrative hearing kind of issues. Yeah, I enjoyed winning. But to tell you the truth, Mark, there's a reason why as I'm reaching the twilight of my working career that I had wanted to go into the nonprofit world, transition as it were. And the truth is I've represented the Islamic community to the Interfaith Conference on its board for 20 years. And as I was approaching the time when I was thinking about this transition and our prior executive director gave his notice, I was encouraged to apply. It's like, what are you waiting for? You do this all the time on a volunteer basis and you enjoy it. So maybe now is the time. And so I am grateful for the opportunities that God has brought me, and may he give me the strength to do the best that I can for the Interfaith Conference and the entire community, whether it be my faith community or all the other faith communities or even the greater Milwaukee community in general.
1: I really think that Milwaukee and the Interfaith Conference of Greater Milwaukee are so fortunate to have you there with your heart and your spirit, your mind, to be able to do this work, bringing these 22 member faiths together to care for so many people from such a significant platform. And the fact that you've put so much of your life in this bucket, some people want to spread it out between many different buckets, and I'm sure you've been tempted that way. But the fact that you've invested this much of your life and caring in this bucket is only the biggest blessing that you could have given to the whole city of Milwaukee. So again, folks, we've been speaking with Ahmed Qureshi. He is executive director of Interfaith Conference. Their website, interfaithconference.org. You snagged a good domain name there, by the way. That was pretty fortunate.
0: We got involved early. As I said, we were founded in 1970. And so when the internet was invented,
1: grab that.
0: Whenever the domain names were registered, it was before my time. I can take no credit for that. Yes, we got it. We are the domain name interfaithconference.org. You don't have to worry about all the rest of the stuff.
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0: Thank you very much, Mark. I appreciate the opportunity to speak to your audience.
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3: 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Among the most banned books in the United States, Uncle Tom's Cabin, or Life Among the Lowly, is a novel by American author Harriet Beecher Stowe, which treats slavery as a central theme. Stowe was a Connecticut-born teacher at the Hartford Female Academy and an active abolitionist. The novel is believed to have had a profound effect on the North's view of slavery. In fact, when he met Harriet Beecher Stowe, President Lincoln is said to have commented, "So you're the little lady whose book started the Civil War." Be sure to tune in to Uncle Tom's Cabin on Literature Aloud around 4 o'clock every day only on WRWK.
4: 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Uncle Tom's Cabin by Harriet Beecher Stowe. Chapter 34. The Quadroon's Story. And behold the tears of such as are oppressed, and on the side of their oppressors there was power. Wherefore I praised the dead that are already dead more than the living that are yet alive. Ecclesiastes 4:1. It was late at night, and Tom lay groaning and bleeding alone in an old forsaken room of the gin house, among pieces of broken machinery, piles of damaged cotton, and other rubbish which had there accumulated. The night was damp and close, and the thick air swarmed with myriads of mosquitoes, which increased the restless torture of his wounds, whilst a burning thirst, a torture beyond all others, filled up the uttermost measure of physical anguish. "Oh, good Lord, do look down. Give me the victory. Give me the victory over all," prayed poor Tom in his anguish. A footstep entered the room behind him, and the light of a lantern flashed on his eyes. "Who's there? Oh, for the Lord's mercy, please give me some water." The woman, Cassie, for it was she, set down her lantern, and, pouring water from a bottle, raised his head and gave him drink. Another and another cup were drained with feverish eagerness. "Drink all ye want," she said. "I knew how it would be. It isn't the first time I've been out in the night, carrying water to such as you." "Thank you, missus," said Tom, when he had done drinking. "Don't call me missus. I'm a miserable slave like yourself, a lower one than you can ever be," said she bitterly. "But now," said she, going to the door and dragging in a small palaise over which she had spread linen cloths wet with cold water, "try, my poor fellow, to roll yourself on to this." Stiff with wounds and bruises, Tom was a long time in accomplishing this movement, but when done he felt a sensible relief from the cooling application to his wounds. The woman, whom long practice with the victims of brutality had made familiar with many healing arts, went on to make many applications to Tom's wounds, by means of which he was soon somewhat relieved. "Now," said the woman, when she had raised his head on a roll of damaged cotton which served for a pillow, "there's the best I can do for you." Tom thanked her, and the woman, sitting down on the floor, drew up her knees and embraced them with her arms, looked fixedly before her with a bitter and painful expression of countenance. Her bonnet fell back, and long, wavy streams of black hair fell around her singular and melancholy face. "It's no use, my poor fellow," she broke out at last. "It's of no use, this you've been trying to do. You were a brave fellow. You had the right on your side, but it's all in vain and out of the question for you to struggle. You are in the devil's hands. He is the strongest, and you must give up." Give up! And had not human weakness and physical agony whispered that before? Tom started. for the bitter woman, with her wild eyes and melancholy voice, seemed to him an embodiment of the temptation with which he had been wrestling. "Oh, Lord! Oh, Lord!" he groaned. "How can I give up?" "There's no use calling on the Lord. He never hears," said the woman steadily. "There isn't any God, I believe. Or, if there is, he's taken sides against us. All goes against us, heaven and earth. Everything is pushing us into hell. Why shouldn't we go?" Tom closed his eyes and shuddered at the dark, atheistic words. "You see," said the woman, "you don't know anything about it. I do. I've been on this place 5 years, body and soul, under this man's foot, and I hate him as I do the devil. Here you are, on a lone plantation, 10 miles from any other, in the swamps. Not a white person here who could testify if you were burned alive, if you were scalded, cut into inch pieces, set up for the dogs to tear, or hung up and whipped to death. There's no law here, of God or man, that can do you or any one of us the least good. And this man, there's no earthly thing that he's too good to do. I could make anyone's hair rise and their teeth chatter if I should only tell what I've seen and been knowing to here, and it's no use resisting. Did I want to live with him? Wasn't I a woman delicately bred? And he, God in heaven, what was he, and is he? And yet I've lived with him these 5 years, and cursed every moment of my life, night and day. And now he's got a new one, a young thing, only 15, and she brought up, she says, piously. Her good mistress taught her to read the Bible, and she's brought her Bible here to hell with her." And the woman laughed a wild and doleful laugh that rung with a strange supernatural sound through the old ruined shed. Tom folded his hands. All was darkness and horror. "Oh, Jesus, Lord Jesus, have you quite forgot us poor critters?" burst forth at last. "Help, Lord, I perish." The woman sternly continued, "And what are these miserable low dogs you work with, that you should suffer on their account? Every one of them would turn against you the first time they got a chance. They are all of them as low and cruel to each other as they can be. There's no use in your suffering to keep from hurting them." "Poor critters," said Tom. "What made them cruel? And if I give out, I shall get used to it and grow little by little just like them. No, no, missus, I've lost everything. Wife and children and home and a kind massa, and he would have set me free if he'd only lived a week longer. I've lost everything in this world, and it's clean gone forever, and now I can't lose heaven too. No, I can't get to be wicked besides all. But it can't be that the Lord will lay sin to our account," said the woman. "He won't charge it to us when we're forced to it. He'll charge it to them that drove us to it." "Yes," said Tom, "but that won't keep us from growing wicked. If I get to be as hard-hearted as that our Sambo and as wicked, they won't make much odds to me how I come so. It's the being so. That ar's what I'm a-dreadin'." The woman fixed a wild and startled look on Tom, as if a new thought had struck her, and then, heavily groaning, said, "Oh, God, a mercy! You speak the truth! Oh, oh, oh!" And with groans she fell on the floor, like one crushed and writhing under the extremity of mental anguish. There was a silence, a while, in which the breathing of both parties could be heard, when Tom faintly said, "Oh, please, missus!" The woman suddenly rose up, with her face composed to its usual stern, melancholy expression. "Please, missus! I saw him throw my coat in that our corner, and in my coat pocket is my Bible, if missus would please get it for me." Cassie went and got it. Tom opened at once to a heavily marked passage, much worn, of the last scenes in the life of him by whose stripes we are healed. "If missus would only be so good as read that ar, it's better'n water." Cassie took the book with a dry, proud air and looked over the passage. She then read aloud in a soft voice, and with a beauty of intonation that was peculiar, that touching account of anguish and of glory. Often as she read, her voice faltered and sometimes failed her altogether, when she would stop with an air of frigid composure till she had mastered herself. when she came to the touching words, "Father, forgive them, for they know not what they do," she threw down the book, and burying her face in the heavy masses of her hair, she sobbed aloud with a convulsive violence. Tom was weeping also, and occasionally uttering a smothered ejaculation. "If we only could keep up that ar," said Tom. "It seemed to come so natural to him, and we have to fight so hard for it. Oh, Lord, help us! Oh, blessed Lord Jesus, do help us!" "Missus," said Tom, after a while, "I can see that. Somehow, you're quite above me in everything. But there's one thing Missus might learn even from poor Tom. Ye said the Lord took sides against us because he lets us be abused and knocked round. But ye see what come on his own son, the blessed Lord of glory? Wa'n't he allus poor? And have we any on us yet come so low as he come? The Lord ha'n't forgot us. I'm sartin on that are. Oh, if we suffer with him, we shall also reign, Scriptures says. But if we deny him, he also will deny us. Didn't they all suffer, the Lord and all his? It tells how they were stoned and sawn asunder and wandered about in sheepskins and goatskins and was destitute, afflicted, tormented. Sufferin' ain't no reason to make us think the Lord's turned agin us. But just the contrary, if only we hold on to him and doesn't give up to sin. But why does he put us where we can't help but sin?" said the woman. "I think we can help it," said Tom. "You'll see," said Cassie. "What'll you do? Tomorrow they'll be at you again. I know 'em. I've seen all their doings. I can't bear to think of all they'll bring you to, and they'll make you give out at last." "Lord Jesus," said Tom, "you will take care of my soul. Oh, Lord, do. Don't let me give out." "Oh, dear," said Cassie, "I've heard all this crying and praying before, and yet they've been broken down and brought under. There's Emmeline. She's trying to hold on, and you're trying, but what use? You must give up or be killed by inches." "Well, then I will die," said Tom. "Spin it out as long as they can. They can't help my dying some time, and after that they can't do no more. I'm clar. I'm set. I know the Lord'll help me and bring me through." The woman did not answer. She sat with her black eyes intently fixed on the floor. "Maybe it's the way," she murmured to herself. "But those that have given up, there's no hope for them, none. We live in filth and grow loathsome till we loathe ourselves. We long to die, and we don't dare to kill ourselves. No hope, no hope, no hope. This girl now, just as old as I was. You see me now," she said, speaking to Tom very rapidly. "See what I am. Well, I was brought up in luxury. The first I remember is playing about when I was a child in splendid parlors, when I was kept dressed up like a doll, and company and visitors used to praise me. There was a garden opening from the saloon windows, and there I used to play hide-and-seek under the orange trees with my brothers and sisters. I went to a convent, and there I learned music, French, and embroidery, and what not. And when I was 14, I came out to my father's funeral. He died very suddenly. And when the property came to be settled, they found that there was scarcely enough to cover the debts. And when the creditors took an inventory of the property, I was set down in it. My mother was a slave woman, and my father had always meant to set me free, but he had not done it. And so I was set down in the list. I'd always known who I was, but never thought much about it. Nobody ever expects that a strong, healthy man is going to die. My father was a well man only 4 hours before he died. It was one of the first cholera cases in New Orleans. The day after the funeral, my father's wife took her children and went up to her father's plantation. I thought they treated me strangely, but didn't know. There was a young lawyer who they left to settle the business, and he came every day and was about the house and spoke very politely to me. He brought with him one day a young man whom I thought the handsomest I had ever seen. I shall never forget that evening. I walked with him in the garden. I was lonesome and full of sorrow, and he was so kind and gentle to me, and he told me that he had seen me before I went to the convent, and that he had loved me a great while, and that he would be my friend and protector. In short, though he didn't tell me, he had paid $2,000 for me, and I was his property. I became his willingly, for I loved him. Loved, said the woman, stopping. Oh, how I did love that man! How I love him now, and always shall while I breathe. He was so beautiful, so high, so noble. He put me into a beautiful house with servants, horses and carriages and furniture and dresses. Everything that money could buy he gave me, but I didn't set any value on all that. I only cared for him. I loved him better than my God and my own soul, and if I tried, I couldn't do any other way from what he wanted me to. I wanted only one thing. I did want him to marry me. I thought if he loved me as he said he did, and if I was what he seemed to think I was, he would be willing to marry me and set me free. But he convinced me that it would be impossible, and he told me that if we were only faithful to each other, it was marriage before God. If that is true, wasn't I that man's wife? Wasn't I faithful? For 7 years didn't I study every look and motion and only live and breathe to please him? He had the yellow fever, and for 20 days and nights I watched with him, I alone, and gave him all his medicine and did everything for him. And then he called me his good angel and said I'd saved his life. We had 2 beautiful children. The first was a boy, and we called him Henry. He was the image of his father. He had such beautiful eyes, such a forehead, and his hair hung all in curls around it, and he had all his father's spirit and his talent, too. Little Elise, he said, looked like me. He used to tell me that I was the most beautiful woman in Louisiana. He was so proud of me and the children. He used to love to have me dress them up and take them and me about in an open carriage and hear the remarks that people would make on us. And he used to fill my ears constantly with the fine things that were said in praise of me and the children. Oh, those were happy days. I thought I was as happy as anyone could be. But then there came evil times. He had a cousin come to New Orleans who was his particular friend. He thought all the world of him. But from the first time I saw him, I couldn't tell why. I dreaded him, for I felt sure he was going to bring misery on us. He got Henry to going out with him, and often he would not come home nights till 2 or 3 o'clock. I did not dare say a word, for Henry was so high-spirited, I was afraid to. He got him to the gaming-houses, and he was one of the sort that, when he once got a-going there, there was no holding back. And then he introduced him to another lady, and I saw soon that his heart was gone from me. He never told me, but I saw it. I knew it day after day. I felt my heart breaking, but I could not say a word. At this, the wretch offered to buy me and the children of Henry to clear off his gambling debts, which stood in the way of his marrying as he wished. And he sold us. He told me one day that he had business in the country and should be gone 2 or 3 weeks. He spoke kinder than usual and said he should come back. But it didn't deceive me. I knew that the time had come. I was just like one turned into stone. I couldn't speak nor shed a tear. He kissed me and kissed the children a good many times and went out. I saw him get on his horse, and I watched him till he was quite out of sight, and then I fell down and fainted. Then he came, the cursed wretch. He came to take possession. He told me that he had bought me and my children, and showed me the papers. I cursed him before God, and told him I'd die sooner than live with him. "Just as you please," said he, "but if you don't behave reasonably, I'll sell both the children where you shall never see them again." He told me that he always had meant to have me from the first time he saw me, and that he had drawn Henry on and got him in debt on purpose to make him willing to sell me, that he had got him in love with another woman, and that I might know, after all that, that he should not give up for a few airs and tears and things of that sort. I gave up, for my hands were tied. He had my children. Whenever I resisted his will anywhere, he would talk about selling them, and he made me as submissive as he desired. Oh, what a life it was, to live with my heart breaking every day, to keep on, loving, when it was only misery, and to be bound, body and soul, to one I

those children. He took me to ride one day, and when I came home, they were nowhere to be found. He told me he had sold them. He showed me the money, the price of their blood. Then it seemed as if all good forsook me. I raved and cursed, cursed God and man, and for a while I believe he really was afraid of me, but he didn't give up so. He told me that my children were sold, but whether I ever saw their faces again depended on him, and that if I wasn't quiet, they should smart for it. Well, you can do anything with a woman when you've got her children. He made me submit. He made me be peaceable. He flattered me with hopes that perhaps he would buy them back, and so things went on a week or two. One day I was out walking and passed by the calaboose. I saw a crowd about the gate and heard a child's voice, and suddenly my Henry broke away from two or three men who were holding the poor boy screaming, and looked into my face, and held on to me until, in tearing him off, they tore the skirt of my dress half away, and they carried him in, screaming, "Mother, mother, mother!" There was one man stood there seemed to pity me. I offered him all the money I had if he'd only interfere. He shook his head and said that the boy had been impudent and disobedient ever since he bought him, and that he was going to break him in once for all. I turned and ran, and every step of the way I thought that I heard him scream. I got into the house, ran all out of breath to the parlor where I found Butler. I told him and begged him to go and interfere. He only laughed and told me the boy had got his deserts. He'd got to be broken in. The sooner the better. What did I expect? He asked. It seemed to me something in my head snapped at that moment. I felt dizzy and furious. I remember seeing a great sharp bowie knife on the table. I remember something about catching it and flying it upon him. And then all grew dark, and I didn't know any more, not for days and days. When I came to myself, I was in a nice room, but not mine. An old black woman tended me, and a doctor came to see me, and there was a great deal of care taken of me. After a while I found that he had gone away and left me at this house to be sold, and that's why they took such pains with me. I didn't mean to get well, and hoped I shouldn't, but in spite of me the fever went off, and I grew healthy and finally got up. Then they made me dress up every day, and gentlemen used to come in and stand and smoke their cigars and look at me and ask questions and debate my price. I was so gloomy and silent that none of them wanted me. They threatened to whip me if I wasn't gayer, and didn't take some pains to make myself agreeable. At length one day came a gentleman named Stuart. He seemed to have some feeling for me. He saw that something dreadful was on my heart, and he came to see me alone a great many times, and finally persuaded me to tell him. He bought me at last, and promised to do all he could to find and buy back my children. He went to the hotel where my Henry was. They told him he had been sold to a planter up on Pearl River. That was the last I ever heard. Then he found where my daughter was. An old woman was keeping her. He offered an immense sum for her, but they would not sell her. Butler found out that it was for me he wanted her, and he sent word that I should never have her. Captain Stuart was very kind to me. He had a splendid plantation, and took me to it. In the course of a year I had a son born. Oh, that child, how I loved it! How just like my poor Henry the little thing looked! But I had made up my mind. Yes, I had. I would never again let a child live to grow up. I took the little fellow in my arms when he was 2 weeks old, and kissed him, and cried over him, and then I gave him laudanum, and held him close to my bosom while he slept to death. How I mourned and cried over it, and who ever dreamed that it was anything but a mistake that had made me give it the laudanum? But it's one of the few things that I'm glad of now. I am not sorry to this day. He, at least, is out of pain. What better than death could I give him, poor child? After a while the cholera came, and Captain Stuart died. Everybody died that wanted to live, and I, though I went down to death's door, I lived. Then I was sold and passed from hand to hand till I grew faded and wrinkled, and I had a fever, and then this wretch bought me, and brought me here, and here I am. The woman stopped. She had hurried on through her story with a wild, passionate utterance, sometimes seeming to address it to Tom, and sometimes speaking as in a soliloquy. So vehement and overpowering was the force with which she spoke that, for a season, Tom was beguiled even from the pain of his wounds,

0: raising himself on one elbow, watched her as she paced restlessly up and down, her long black hair swaying heavily about her as she moved. "You tell me," she said after a pause, "that there is a God that looks down and sees all these things. Maybe it's so. The sisters in the convent used to tell me of a day of judgment when everything is coming to light. Won't there be vengeance then? They think it's nothing what we suffer, nothing what our children suffer. It's all a small matter. Yet I've walked the streets when it seemed as if I had misery enough in my one heart to sink the city. I've wished the houses would fall on me or the stones sink under me. Yes, and in the judgment day I will stand up before God, a witness against those that have ruined me and my children, body and soul. When I was a girl I thought I was religious. I used to love God and prayer. Now I'm a lost soul, pursued by devils that torment me day and night. They keep pushing me on and on, and I'll do it too some of these days," she said, clenching her hand while an insane light glanced in her heavy black eyes. "I'll send him where he belongs, a short way, too, one of these nights, if they burn me alive for it." A wild, long laugh rang through the deserted room and ended in a hysteric sob. She threw herself on the floor in convulsive sobbing and struggles. In a few moments the frenzy fit seemed to pass off. She rose slowly and seemed to collect herself. "Can I do anything more for you, my poor fellow?" she said, approaching where Tom lay. "Shall I give you some more water?" There was a graceful and compassionate sweetness in her voice and manner as she said this that formed a strange contrast with the former wildness. Tom drank the water and looked earnestly and pitifully into her face.
1: "Oh, missus, I wish you'd go to him that can give you living waters."
0: "Go to him? Where is he? Who is he?" said Cassie.
1: "Him that you read of to me, the Lord."
0: "I used to see the picture of him over the altar when I was a girl," said Cassie, her dark eyes fixing themselves in an expression of mournful reverie. "But he isn't here. There's nothing here but sin and long, long, long despair. Oh!" She laid her hand on her breast and drew in her breath, as if to lift a heavy weight. Tom looked as if he would speak again, but she cut him short with a decided gesture. "Don't talk, my poor fellow. Try to sleep if you can." And, placing water in his reach and making whatever little arrangements for his comforts she could, Cassie left the shed. End of chapter 34.
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3: A well-mannered group, aren't they? 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
2: 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Welcome back. They knew it. The companies making those miracle chemicals back in the 1950s knew it. Those chemicals that made things waterproof, stain resistant, and that helped those eggs slide off the frying pan and right onto the plate, the companies that made them knew the truth. That the chemicals that made those things possible were toxic, they caused a wide array of serious health problems, including cancer, and they were rapidly spreading throughout the environment, not just where they were dumped, but all over. They even knew that ordinary citizens who had nothing to do with manufacturing these chemicals had them in their bodies. No one could escape contamination, and yet the people who knew these things did nothing. In her new book, Inescapable, author Marina Schaffler examines the history of per- and polyfluoroalkyl substances, or PFAS, through the lens of her home state of Maine, and how the people of Maine have joined together to fight back against this horrific situation. Marina Schaffler is our guest today on Green Street, and you'll be fascinated by the things she has to say. That's all coming up in a few minutes, but first, some of the headlines of the week. Patty, what do you got for us this week?
3: Well, this is particularly interesting to me. This is a scientific review on prenatal exposure to Wi-Fi radiation impacting neurodevelopment.
2: Why do you say it's particularly interesting
3: to
2: you?
3: Well, because we have this program to educate pregnant women about staying away from wireless radiation, not putting their phones in their pockets, et cetera. And here's why.
2: Okay.
3: According to a review published in Current Approaches in Psychiatry, increasing experimental evidence suggests that exposure to wireless radio frequency radiation during pregnancy and early childhood may impact neurodevelopment and behavior. This study adds to a growing body of research reporting health impacts from wireless exposure. Pregnancy and early childhood are sensitive periods of development as the brain is rapidly developing, and even small exposures can have long-lasting impacts. Numerous experts and medical groups recommend reducing exposure, especially to children.
2: Mm-hmm.
3: The American Academy of Pediatrics has repeatedly called for an update to the U.S. Federal Communications Commission, FCC, highlighting how children absorb proportionately higher rates of radiation into their brains and bodies.
2: Kids are more sensitive to all kinds of environmental things.
3: Including this. There's no exception here. Mm. Animal studies show that exposure to RF radiation during critical developmental windows can alter neurodevelopment, cognitive function, motor activity, and emotional behavior. This is interesting to me. Some human studies have associated prenatal and postnatal exposure to wireless radiation with lower cognitive scores and behavioral problems. Replicated research has reported memory-related changes in teenagers, particularly in brain regions where cell phones were typically held during use.
2: Wow.
3: While not all studies report effects, the author states that the converging evidence coupled with escalating exposure to Wi-Fi and wireless technologies underscores the need for precautionary measures and rigorous standardized long-term studies to better understand human health impacts.
2: Wow, this is really big.
3: The teenage study is new to me.
2: Yeah.
3: Yeah, that's new.
2: Yeah, memory for teenagers.
3: Yeah, has reported memory-related changes in teenagers in the brain regions where the cell phones were typically held.
2: All right, so we want to keep wireless equipment away from developing babies, right?
3: Pregnant women.
2: That's our Baby Safe Project, babysafeproject.org.
3: Mm-hmm.
2: And we want to keep them away from young children because their brains are developing. And we want to keep them away from teenagers. So basically, if you're under 18, you know, forget having a phone plastered to your ear. And don't give your baby a phone to play with.
3: Wow.
2: Yeah.
3: You're asking a lot here. This is not the world we're living in.
2: Well, it's the world we have, Patty.
3: That's, I know.
2: You know, we got to do our best to get the word out. Anyway,
3: right.
2: Good.
3: This is really important. It may be a little bit long, but stick with me, okay?
2: I'll try.
3: How bad is AI for the environment?
2: Oh, boy, here we go.
3: This is from Yale, Yale University, the Climate Connections. A lot of people think that artificial intelligence is something that's invisible, but it's not. It lives in these massive buildings. Data centers aren't new, but the explosive growth of AI chatbots like OpenAI's ChatGPT and Anthropic's Claude and Google's Gemini is driving demand for more. The environmental impact of all of those data centers can be tricky to parse, but there are a few things we know for certain. Data centers are extending the life of aging oil, gas, and coal infrastructure. They are spurring the building of new fossil fuel infrastructure, and they can pose risks to water resources. The current iteration of AI began in November 22, when OpenAI publicly launched ChatGPT. ChatGPT's secret weapon was access to a massive amount of data, some of which was used without copyright permission.
2: Yeah,
3: Did you know that?
2: Tell me about it.
3: Yeah.
2: I know all about that.
3: And the computer power and architecture to process it and train models. This process is enormously energy intensive, with one single large language model like ChatGPT-3 using up to 10 gigawatt hours of power. This is equivalent to the yearly electricity consumption of over 1,000 U.S. households. Okay?
2: Wow.
3: The training and deployment of large AI tools requires so much power that it is leading to a boom in new fossil fuel infrastructure and extending the life of aging power plants. Quote, "I like to call them zombie power plants," said Quentin Good, co-author of a report on data centers by the Frontier Group. The report found that the retirements of at least 15 fossil fuel plants have been postponed to meet increased energy demand. Those 15 plants alone emit more climate-changing pollution than the entire state of Massachusetts.
2: So we're going forward and backward at the same time. We're going forward with AI or
3: yeah,
2: some
3: people claim. We're going forward with technology.
2: Claim.
3: We're going backward with
2: energy,
3: with dirty energy.
2: Yeah.
3: Okay.
2: Yeah.
3: Quote, "The U.S. had been planning to get pretty much all of our coal plants offline by 2040, and those plans are basically out the window now."
2: Yeah, I thought we were getting rid of coal. I mean, until Donald Trump came along and then, he's celebrating how great coal is.
3: That's right. And some data centers use highly polluting diesel generators. When there's not enough energy being produced by their fossil fuel friends, right, they're using these highly polluting diesel generators and as backup. But then there's the water issue.
2: Yeah.
3: And I'll try to be quick here.
2: Okay.
3: Data centers in water-stressed areas like arid parts of Colorado pose larger water use concerns. Good noted that the highest data center water demand comes during the hottest, driest months, which is when river flows tend to be the lowest and other water needs also peak. Other water-related issues arise when water is discharged after it has been used in a data center. When they discharge the water that they use to cool the servers, that water has elevated levels of sodium and other nasty stuff, and it's really hot, so that could impact fish and other animals in streams and rivers, added Good. The Trump administration has tended to favor accelerating permits for data centers.
2: Yeah.
3: And the president signed an executive order in late 2025 attempting to limit states' ability to regulate their construction and energy use. Yet NPR has reported that there is bipartisan support for AI industry regulations in Congress and in state governments.
2: Yeah, until the lobbyists come in.
3: That's right.
2: All for regulation.
3: What do you mean until the lobbyists come in? They're there.
2: Well, but you just said there's a growing appetite for regulation. And I'm saying that's what they say. But that's not what they're going to do.
3: But that's not what they do. At a local scale, residents can attend public meetings and hearings about data centers and ask questions. Well-organized neighbors across the U.S. have shut down projects, passed local moratoriums, and limited electricity rate hikes. On the individual level, people can think twice before using a generative AI tool, reducing demand and saving, as you can see, enormous amounts of energy.
2: Yeah. All right. Thanks, Patty.
3: Yep.
2: I just want to mention quickly that this week a group of New York environmental groups filed a motion to intervene in support of the Hochul administration, which is defending the state's landmark ban on fracking. There's a group that's trying to get rid of that ban. We'll talk about that next week. Also, I have to mention the unbelievable decision by the Supreme Court to shield Monsanto from liability over its weed killer Roundup, dealing a giant victory to the company's owner as it seeks to resolve thousands of lawsuits from people who claim the product caused their cancers. We'll talk about both these issues next week. We'll be right back.
3: The story of Forever Chemicals is a tragic tale of corporate greed overriding common sense and basic decency and causing harm across the globe. It's the story of some of America's largest and most successful corporations deciding that exposing people to chemicals known to cause serious health problems was okay because those chemicals were so profitable. Today, almost 100 years since those miracle chemicals were first discovered, people around the world are having their lives turned upside down, their farms ruined, their water contaminated, and their health compromised. The chemicals are everywhere, in our food supply, in the rain, and in the air. There is no escape from them. In her new book about forever chemicals, aptly titled Inescapable, author Marina Schauffler talks about how her home state of Maine has responded to the crisis, offering what she hopes is a roadmap for other states to follow. Doug and I caught up with Marina earlier this week, and we started our conversation talking about how she came to write this book and what she hopes for the future. Here's our interview with Marina Schauffler.
4: I had an opportunity to look at PFAS from a whole range of perspectives. I really wanted to take a more ecological approach, knowing that this class of chemicals had permeated so much of our consumer culture and so much of our ecosystems that it was, you know, coming down in rain. It was coming in on the ocean breezes. It was surfacing in so many locations around Maine. There was a lot of testing done of the farm fields where sludge had formerly been applied, but also firefighting sites, defense facilities, you know, such a wide range. I was getting frustrated that the media stories were very isolated, one-off. You know, this farm has been contaminated. You know, this fire station has poisoned the water of nearby residences. And it didn't seem like there was a more holistic view that would help people understand how this has infiltrated so many dimensions of our lives.
2: Had you studied environmental science in school or?
4: I have done a combination of writing and environmental studies all the way through undergraduate and ultimately did a doctorate in natural resources, but looked at it through the lens of ecological writers.
2: Really?
4: So I was really looking at ecological ethics and values, and my first book was on that topic. So that's been a thread all the way through.
2: It's interesting because there are a lot of ethical considerations in the history of the PFAS calamity, I'll call it. You know, there were ethical decisions made along the line that are certainly questionable. Talk a little bit about that, if you would.
4: Yeah, the companies, you know, DuPont, 3M, others manufacturing PFAS as early as the 70s and 80s, they had in-house scientific research, you know, showing this was highly problematic. And they did wildlife studies that I cite in the book that demonstrated this had infiltrated ecosystems, even in very remote areas. And it is disheartening, to say the least, that that did not give them pause and did not prompt them to report this information to regulators and change formulations and move away from a class of chemicals that has been demonstrably hazardous for half a century now.
2: So they knew not only about the medical, because I knew that they knew something about the medical implications from their testing their own workers, but you're saying that they knew earlier about the dispersion of these chemicals throughout the entire environmental world.
5: They knew that they weren't looking at occupational exposures, right? Whereas, you know, some other chemicals or classes of chemicals are kind of, you know,
2: isolated.
5: Relegated to a certain industry or, you know, manufacturing process. But they knew that. They knew that these were widely dispersed, literally across the planet. I mean, you said, you know, they were finding them in very remote areas where obviously there was no industry. So
2: if you would, in the book, you talk about this farm in Maine called the Songbird Farm, I think, and this young couple who are in the middle of building this family business, growing organic vegetables and growing their own grains, and they were going to have a bakery, and they had all these plans. Talk a little bit about what happened to them.
4: Like numerous farmers in Maine, they were completely blindsided by the news that PFAS permeated their soils and water on the farm. They learned that they were a testing site because when the state legislature here committed to testing sites that had formerly had sludge applications, they posted a map of those locations. And one of the CSA customers contacted the owners of the farm and asked, do you know that you're on the map? And they had no idea. They had heard about PFAS at other dairy farms. They assumed because they were organic that it was not an issue. And what surfaced was, of course, that prior owners decades earlier had applied sludge on that land. So even though they had bought the property from someone who had farmed it organically for 20 years, it was still contaminated from those previous applications. And in fact, the prior owner died in his 60s of cancer. Okay. And they question now whether that sure. was connected. So that particular farm was highly enough contaminated that there's been no attempt to pivot farm operations and, you know, continue farming there. That was purchased to be a research farm for the study of PFAS. So, you know, hopefully there can be research there that informs agricultural communities, not just in Maine, but around the country, because there's a need for a great deal more research about how these chemicals weave their way into the food system, which plants take them up and into mm-hmm. which plant parts.
6: So they were fortunate that the state bought their farm. What about people whose farms, I mean,
5: they're literally sitting on a contaminated farm where they can't grow anything, they can't raise animals, they can't irrigate, they can't do anything.
6: Yeah.
4: In their case, it wasn't the state purchasing it. It was a nonprofit group, Maine Farmland Trust. But the state has allocated funds now. The state has also given tremendous support to farmers where contamination is not so severe or widespread to pivot operations. So they might grow flowers instead of, you know, vegetables, or they can grow on a portion of their property, or they can grow crops that don't tend to take up PFAS as much. So there's been a lot of work here to try to keep farm operations going. Actually, not that many have closed completely. But the biggest thing I think that Maine has done that's really important for other places to model is created a safety net for families that discover this so that farm families are not left, as you say, with their business operations devastated, you know, health concerns. It's a traumatic experience to go through.
6: Sure.
4: And Maine is also providing the wellness support for people to navigate that. They actually have created positions called PFAS navigators to help families in this process and get the supports they need. So there's been a lot of work here that could be a model and actually was mm-hmm. carried into a proposed bill federally so that we would have this kind of a safety net nationally. And it would enable people to come forward if they do test and find something, you know, it would give them the support to go through that process and not just refuse testing out of fear that it will devastate their lives. Unfortunately, that bill has not gone anywhere in Congress. But
5: I have two questions. So we're talking about the persistence of PFAS when you're saying that this Songbird farm, that the PFAS was probably, you know, spread as sewage sludge, right? Like 30 years before they were farming, and yet it was still showing up in the produce and in the milk and so on of the animals they were raising. But then also I want to know whether the state actually encouraged farmers, small farms especially, to use sewage sludge.
6: Way back when, you're talking about.
5: Way back when. And so the state may feel, do they feel an obligation to say, oh my God, what did we do? And you know, that's why they're putting in these remediation actions and support for these farmers.
4: That was very much part of the bipartisan support for testing and for a PFAS fund here that can support the people, both farmers, and there are also a lot of residences that just happen to be near former sludge spreading sites.
5: Mm-hmm.
4: So that fund only applies on the agricultural side. It doesn't necessarily help people who happen to be near a military site or a fire training area or, you know, so it's not comprehensive in all PFAS exposures. But I think there was very much, I spoke to legislators who very much said the state did authorize and assure people that this was a safe practice back in the day and that there was a moral responsibility to try to make amends for having done that.
6: Okay, but still, the state people didn't know any better than the farmers. I mean, the fact that this stuff was so toxic and had the ability to travel easily through the environment was hidden from everybody, including the state people. So
4: that's correct. Although there were reports back when this practice was getting underway, the Clean Water Act went through and there was suddenly all these water treatment plants generating sludge, and there hadn't really been a lot of planning as to what would happen to it.
6: Yeah.
4: So there was ocean dumping for a few years. That was problematic.
5: Yeah.
4: That was banned. And then there was this sort of recourse of, well, you know, it has beneficial nutrients. Let's apply it to farmland. But people, there was research, particularly coming out of Cornell, but others at the time who were sounding the alarm and saying wastewater sludge is an accumulation of everything that runs off our roads and goes down our waste pipes from our homes and businesses. And, you know, there was one researcher saying there's a universe of chemicals that could be problematic in there. And there were some surfacing in Maine in the 1980s. They realized, oh, there's dioxin, you know, from the paper mill. And so the one benefit Maine had in its process during those years was it was very thorough in permitting. It did make an effort to track where these materials went, make sure they weren't applied too close to waterways. It was trying to be conscientious in the application of the sludge on land. And land was not just farms. It was also forest. Clear cuts would get it. The paper companies would apply it on their properties. So it did get spread a lot of places. But Maine had records. I'm not sure that all other states have good records for where these materials went.
5: Just out of curiosity, are the maps that they put together of the farms that were using this sewage sludge available to the public?
4: Yes. All of that stuff was put online. The first few years in which Maine responded after the very first dairy farmer discovered these chemicals in his well, the water district adjoining him realized that they were getting some contamination, and they tracked it back to the dairy farmer's land. And during the first few years in which he was struggling with trying to make sense of this contamination, the state was trying to make it sound like an isolated incident. He used to say, I'm not a unicorn. You know, he had actually applied it at other farms just with his equipment. So he knew he wasn't the only one. And he finally did a press statement to put more pressure on the state. And then this governor's administration changed. More people started calling for a task force to look at this issue. And the state at that point shifted to becoming much more transparent. So it posted the map online. It tested landfills. All of that data is online. You can find pretty much all of the testing that Maine has done of different facilities, you know, wastewater treatment plants. All of that data is accessible.
6: In your book, you talk about the courage of some of the legislators in Maine who really took it upon themselves to stand up to the industry pressure. I'm sure there was a lot of pressure on Maine not to draw too much attention to this. We've heard in our own situation, we've heard from people say, oh, you know what? It's in dental floss. It's in everything. You know, it's basically game over, right? Don't try to do anything. Talk a little bit about those legislators in Maine and how the courage that they had.
4: Yeah, that line of it permeates everything, so really don't worry about it, is one of the industry talking points on this, to just diffuse any sense that people need to take action. And we were very fortunate. In Maine, we have a citizen legislature. So all of those people representing us have other lives. And some of those folks are farmers in their other lives. So it was very personal for them, even if it wasn't their particular land that was affected, they could really empathize with the impact that had. It also hit just a lot of rural communities and affected fishing and hunting and some of the poor sort of traditional pursuits here. So that too, I think, influenced the bipartisan support initially. That broke apart a little bit, as I write about in the book, when Maine moved toward the call initially was, let's stop focusing on this in the waste product. We need to turn off the tap. We need to go upstream and get it out of the products that are going into, you know, the waste stream. And Maine really led that effort internationally. And then as they got into that process, found it really challenging on a couple counts. One, tracing chemicals back in the supply chain was really difficult. The suppliers didn't know whether this was in, you know, that lack of transparency around PFAS applies in the manufacturing realm as too. And a lot of them just didn't know. And then we're also a very small state, so there's not a lot of clout or leverage there, you know, on the industry side. So when Maine revised its ban on PFAS in various consumer products, it ended up aligning with Minnesota, which had just done a very comprehensive effort. And that seems to be a constructive way for states now to move forward, is to collaborate that way, making it easier for industry to transition and making it easier for the states, because there gets to be a critical mass.
6: Market force. So what do you expect the impact of the book to be? And are you optimistic about the future?
4: Oh, well, I wrote the book to offer a guide for other states. Right now at the federal level, we're sliding backwards. But that doesn't mean that states can't move forward in, you know, doing the bans on consumer product categories, addressing the issue of spreading sludge, you know, doing a testing, just figuring out where this material has gone and where it's most concentrated and who's at most risk. There's also been really pioneering work here in the medical field, which is critical because when people found out they were highly exposed, they went to talk with doctors and found no support whatsoever, no understanding of what the implications of these chemicals could be. And so there has been a lot of peer education and research here in Maine that will be valuable, I think, for other areas, and trying to bring folks along in that sphere as well. So I just hope that the book will be a little bit of a guide. I think it's devastating for communities to have this revelation of extensive contamination, whether it's from a military site or a past fire training or agricultural, whatever the source, that problem is surfacing so many places. And I wanted other people to learn from the extensive work that Maine has done.
2: Marina Schaffler, author of the new book, Inescapable, Facing Up to Forever Chemicals, published by Johns Hopkins University Press. You can learn more about Marina and find links to the book and all of our news stories at our program website, greenstreetnews.org. 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That's going to do it for our show today. Patty and I will be back next week with another edition of Green Street. Thanks for listening.

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0: From Pacifica Radio in Los Angeles, this is the Bradcast, as heard on KPFK 90.7 FM in L.A. and on dozens of other fine affiliate stations on both the public airwaves and the internets around the country and the world, blanketing planet Earth. I'm Brad Friedman, your friendly investigative blogger, journalist, troublemaker, muckraker, and all-around swell fellow, says me, from bradblog.com. Thank you very much for joining us today. All right, we have to start, Desi Doyen, with a correction.
1: Oh, dear.
0: Correction.
1: Okay.
0: We like to put them up front when we can. To a comment that I made on yesterday's show, as best described by Dan in Minnetonka, Minnesota, who wrote into Bradcast at bradblog.com to essentially let me know that I horribly screwed up. Brad, writes Dan, it really pains me to correct your Monday Bradcast. You're usually so admirably well-researched and accurate. Thank you, Dan. You reported that the Vegas Golden Knights won the Stanley Cup in the NHL. Actually, the Carolina Hurricanes won the Stanley Cup by beating the Golden Knights 3-0 in Game 6 over the weekend. It's only because I'm a devoted hockey fan that prompted me to report this. Sorry about that, says Dan in Minnesota. Well, don't be sorry, Dan. I am grateful, and actually not really sure how I screwed that up. I'm a hockey fan, too, although I haven't been following it this year. And I didn't have it written down when I mentioned it yesterday. Had in my head, I think, that the final game was played in Vegas. But, in fact, the Vegas Golden Knights lost in Vegas in Game 6 to the Hurricanes, losing the series 4-2. And that is the last time I will casually cover NHL hockey when my...
1: Off when the top of your head.
0: Well, when my St. Louis Blues aren't in the Stanley Cup Finals. So my apologies to the Hurricanes and to Dan and to the good people of North Carolina. Let's see what else I can screw up today, shall we? But listen, if you think that my misleading information on that show yesterday was bad, my wrong information, at least it was an accident, quickly corrected. What about the corporate news media that is being purposely corrupted as a favor to the failed president in the White House? Well, on Friday, it was announced that DOJ was approving the mega merger between Paramount Skydance, owned by Donald Trump's buddy David Ellison, and Warner Brothers Discovery, which owns, yes, CNN. That despite lawsuits against the merger, reported objections from career professionals inside of the DOJ, and the fact that Ellison has apparently promised to do to CNN what it has done to CBS News since his Skydance company purchased Paramount, namely break it, ruin it, make it more friendly to the administration and its false facts. So, can this be stopped? What are the concerns if it is not? And, oh, what about the purchase announced on Monday by the Murdoch family's Fox that they are purchasing the Roku streaming system and making their way into about 100 million households in the bargain? For insight on all of that, we will be joined by John Bergemeier, the legal director at Public Knowledge, the D.C. government watchdog, which fights to defend consumer rights in the emerging digital culture. He will be with us momentarily. Also, Desi Doyen, you got a green news for us today?
1: I sure do.
0: Well, let's see if we have time for that.
1: We better.
0: We'll see. Before all of that, voters on Tuesday took to the polls in a number of states around the country for primary elections, primary election runoffs, and even some special elections. Trump's great power to affect election results, at least in GOP primaries, with his endorsement, that will be tested again in races and runoffs in Georgia, Alabama, Oklahoma, although in some cases his endorsed candidates are running against self-funded billionaires who are also working to project themselves as the Trumpiest in the race. So we will see if, I guess, if money beats a Trump endorsement this week. And the progressive and more centrist wings of the Democratic Party, they are also duking it out in a couple of contests in D.C. for mayor, for instance. And here in California to fill the seat recently vacated, U.S. House seat, recently vacated by the disgraced Democrat, Eric Swalwell. We will, of course, have any noteworthy reported results on our next thrilling broadcast as available with races in places like California and D.C., however, which take their time in counting to allow late arriving mail ballots cast by Election Day to arrive and to be counted. And with the possibility that the D.C. mayoral race could go to a ranked choice voting so-called instant runoff, which they now use in D.C., I believe for the first time. Well, with all that in mind, we may not have callable races results in some of those races on our next show, allowing time, of course, for Donald Trump and Republicans to pretend that races are being stolen from them. Unless, of course, they are Republican contests that might take several weeks to count. Those are fine. In those cases, there's nothing to see there, of course.
1: Well, it's pretty simple. In all cases, Republicans believe that only the elections that Republicans win are legit, and any elections that they don't win are totally illegitimate.
0: Apparently that is now the case. Speaking of both delayed results and GOP election conspiracy theorists in one fell swoop, after more than a week of counting and waiting for late arriving vote by mail ballots, which apparently Republicans are just fine with because this was a Republican primary. Well, it is now official, or at least has been called by the media. Election denier Jim Marchant appears to have won the Republican primary for Secretary of State in Nevada, edging out the other GOP challengers in Nevada, where their Vegas hockey team did not win the Stanley Cup this year. Marchant will run against Democrat Francisco Aguilar, the current Nevada Secretary of State. Aguilar defeated Marchant previously back in 2022 in a relatively close election in a state which now runs all vote-by-mail elections, though voters may still vote in person if they prefer on 100% unverifiable touchscreen voting systems across the state. In 2020, as a Trump-organized group of fake electors signed documents to send to Congress from Nevada, Marchant was standing right next to them in support. In 2022, he told audiences that, quote, "The people of Nevada have not elected anybody since 2006. They've been installed by the deep state cabal." In a recent news interview, Marchant claimed that he had never really lost his last run for Secretary of State in 22. He said, quote, "So I went on to run in the general election against Aguilar and won early voting and election day, 20,000 points votes," he said, "ahead. And then the next 8 days, they were able to manufacture enough votes for him to win." He told that to News 4 Reno in May. So the votes that were available by Election Day, the early voting, and so people who voted before the election in person and voted on Election Day, I guess those count. But all the ballots that came in afterwards, they don't count. They were simply manufactured for the Democrat to win. Now, I'm pretty sure that Nevada has a Republican governor at this point. How that happened, I can't explain to you if that's the Democrat system out there. But the journalist interviewing him asked him for evidence for his claim. Marchant's response was, quote, "Why don't you ask Tulsi Gabbard? She's got all of our evidence," he said. "So does President Trump." Of course, Tulsi Gabbard, Trump's director of national intelligence, which has nothing to do with domestic elections. She was recently fired by Donald Trump, and in any event, neither her nor Trump have offered any evidence to support Marchant's claims. And for that matter, neither has Marchant, apparently. But he will now, be the Republican nominee, it seems, for Secretary of State in Nevada, the chief election official there. Once again, this November, a presidential swing state, by the way, that moved from support of Joe Biden in 2020, when I guess it was illegitimate, to supporting Donald Trump in 2024, when I guess Marchant didn't complain about that. Though, if you believe him, Democrats and the state's Democratic Secretary of State just 2 years ago installed Donald Trump as the winner for some reason in 2024.
1: There seems to be a mix-up in his logic here.
0: That's a nice way to put it.
1: Now, I have a question,
0: yes,
1: though.
0: Yes, what's your question?
1: So whoever wins the Secretary of State in the general, the Secretary of State seat in the general election in November, that person will be in place for the 2028 presidential election in a critical swing state.
0: Correct.
1: Got it.
0: Speaking of, this week's GOP Georgia primary runoff also includes some election deniers. Election denier Vernon Jones is in a two-man runoff contest for the Republican nomination to become Georgia's, another critical battleground state's, next chief election official as Secretary of State. And another Jones is running in Georgia, and an actual fake elector he is from 2020. That would be Lieutenant Governor Burt Jones. He's vying in the runoff on Tuesday this week to become the Republican nominee for governor this year in the Peach State, with the endorsement of both Donald Trump and Brian Kemp, the current termed out governor and potential 2028 GOP presidential contestant. Kemp opposed Trump's attempt to steal that election back in 2020, but apparently he supports one of the fake electors who is now running for his job as governor. President Donald Trump's attorney for the 2020 campaign in Wisconsin and two former aides all pleaded not guilty on Tuesday to felony forgery charges for their roles in the fake elector scheme from 2020, designed to overturn Trump's loss in the swing state of Wisconsin. A lot of fake elector news, a lot of 2020 news for some reason, all tied up in this year's elections. Jim Troupas, a former judge who was Trump's Wisconsin campaign attorney. Mike Roman, Trump's director of Election Day operations in 2020. And Ken Chesbro, some call him Cheese Bro.
1: The cheese.
0: Stands alone, but not today. He had two other folks arraigned at the same time along with him. He is the former legal advisor. He was the main architect of the fake electors strategy. They all entered pleas of not guilty against state charges in Dane County, Wisconsin Circuit Court on Tuesday. The Wisconsin fake electors case is moving forward, even as others in the battleground states of Michigan and Georgia have faltered. Special Prosecutor Jack Smith last year, after Trump won the presidency for a second time, was forced to drop a federal case alleging that Trump had conspired to steal the 2020 election, which he obviously did. And there's a another case having to do with the fake electors in Nevada that is still alive. The fake elector scheme, reports AP, under which Republican electors in battleground states submitted phony documentation to Congress attesting that Trump had won their states, even though he had lost to Joe Biden, that originated in Wisconsin with Chesbro and friends. Troupas, Chesbro, and Roman argued that they committed no crime. They were just trying to keep their options alive in case a court had ruled that Trump had actually won the state. Remember, there was all of those lawsuits, about 60 of them, that Trump had lost pretty much every single one of them. Well, just in case one of them decided that Trump really did win Wisconsin, they would have these elector certificates ready to go. That was apparently the argument, and apparently that's what they told the fake electors, in fact. Prosecutors allege that the three defendants defrauded the 10 Wisconsin Republican electors who cast their ballots for Trump in 2020 in this scheme. They contend that the three lied to those electors about how the certificate that they signed would be used as part of a plan to submit paperwork to then Vice President Mike Pence, falsely claiming at the time that Trump had won the battleground state that year, that it actually had nothing to do with the court ruling that never came. In fact, that's just what they told the electors, according to prosecutors. Hey, this is just in case. But in fact, it wasn't just in case. They actually tried to get these to Mike Pence so that he would rule in Donald Trump's favor on January 6th. A majority of the electors, and by the way, Chesbro was at the January 6th event. He was listening to Alex Jones. He was walking around with him, taking photos, et cetera, et cetera.
1: Visiting the scene of the crime,
0: correct, yes. He was also charged, if I recall, down in the Georgia conspiracy case against Donald Trump. In any fact, a majority of the electors up in Wisconsin told investigators that they did not believe that their signatures on the elector certificates would be submitted to Congress without a court ruling, according to the complaint. Also, a majority said they did not consent to having their signatures presented as if Trump had won without that court ruling. The arraignment on Tuesday came 2 years and 2 weeks after the first charges were brought against the three by Wisconsin Democratic Attorney General Josh Call. Troupas, Chesbro, and Roman now each face 11 felony forgery charges, which are each punishable up to 6 years in prison and a $10,000 fine up in Wisconsin. So 10 of those felony charges, I think, were for each of the electors that they convinced to sign this document under false pretenses. Troupas and Roman both filed motions seeking to relocate the trial, this is fun, from Dane County, which includes Madison, to neighboring Jefferson County, saying that negative publicity in Dane County had tainted the potential jury pool. So negative publicity in Manhattan, in Madison, but not next door in Jefferson County. As it turns out, however, Trump carried Jefferson County by 15 percentage points back in 2020.
1: Aha, there you go.
0: But he lost Dane County by how much? Nearly 53 points back in 2020. So, yeah, you see why they actually want the trial moved next door to this more right-wing county in Wisconsin. Troupas and Roman also argued that one of the 11 felony counts, just one of those counts, should be dropped because Trump issued a pardon for any federal crimes related to their work on the fake elector scheme, and they argue that the state cannot prosecute them over the casting of electoral votes because they say that is a federal process. And therefore, Trump's pardon applies. We will see if the judge buys that argument. I suppose even if he does, there are still 10 felony counts against each of them for which they could serve 6 years in prison each, along with a $10,000 fine. But we will see. Trump also pardoned Chesbro specifically, but again, only for any federal crimes which do not apply in the state of Wisconsin in charges like this. The judge said on Tuesday he would set a schedule to hear arguments on those particular motions. The state charges against the Trump attorneys and aide are the only ones in Wisconsin now. None of the electors have been charged. The 10 Wisconsin electors, Chesbro and Troupas, all settled a lawsuit, a civil suit that was brought against them by Democrats seeking damages. But the criminal case goes forward, and these Trump buddies are pleading not guilty. 6 years after what they did.

0: that, the merger between Paramount Skydance and Warner Brothers, the huge merger approved on Friday by the DOJ, and the new merger announced on Monday between Fox and Roku. That's coming up next here on the broadcast with John Bergmeier of Public Knowledge. Really interesting story. Hope you'll stick around. And then it's Green News Report after that. I'm Brad Friedman. 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

0: Welcome back to the Bradcast. 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Watch the warning signs indeed. It was a busy enough week last week that we weren't really able to get to this story in the detail I might have liked following the recent firing of 20-year plus 60 Minutes veteran correspondent Scott Pelley at CBS by the new guy hired to run the legendary top-rated news magazine. That guy, Nick Bilton, who has zero experience in television news, now running CBS 60 Minutes, was hired by Barry Weiss, who also had zero experience in television journalism before being put in charge of the entirety of the legendary CBS News operation after CBS owner Paramount was purchased by a company named Skydance, run by a guy named David Ellison, who, with his father Larry Ellison, are big pals and contributors to Donald Trump, whose administration approved the purchase of Paramount by the Ellisons' Skydance. Among the things that happened almost immediately after the company became Paramount Skydance, after Paramount had paid off Donald Trump $16 million to settle his absurd lawsuit against 60 Minutes because he didn't like the way they edited an interview in 2024 with Kamala Harris, well, one of the first things they did was fire Donald Trump critic Stephen Colbert by canceling his top-rated late-night program, as well as removing the CBS Evening News anchors to make way for a guy named Tony DeCoppel to sit in the chair once occupied by Walter Cronkite and Dan Rather. CBS Evening News has since plummeted in the ratings, even as it has become arguably more Donald Trump-friendly. Over at 60 Minutes, which had retained its high ratings even after the takeover by Skydance, Barry Weiss fired its executive leadership and two of its correspondents after blocking a 60 Minutes report at the very last minute before airtime last year on the gulag in El Salvador that the Trump administration had been deporting migrants to. Pelley was then subsequently fired about 2 weeks ago after demanding explanations from Weiss as to why she had fired his colleagues. Weiss reportedly refused to give him any explanation. Pelley offered a detailed interview to the New York Times about all of this and revealed that he had been told to use false or unproven remarks in one of his 60 Minutes reports on the killing by ICE officials of Renee Good up in Minnesota following Weiss's takeover of CBS News following the Paramount Skydance merger.
1: There was a thumb on the scale for the president's version of events that I felt was a level of political influence that I had never seen in 37 years at CBS News. We were being told to write a version of events that conflicted with the video account. I couldn't understand that. We had already done, in my view, the important work of journalism to balance the story finally. The story was not out of balance.

0: balance. But there was a thumb on the scale to push the balance a little further in another direction. My impression at the time was that she was putting a thumb on the scale on behalf of the administration. Just constantly looking out for the views of the president. We're reporting those views. There's nothing wrong with reporting those views, but it was never enough. Always needed more from the president, from the administration, that sort of thing.
1: All of that, just some of the fallout from Skydance's $8 billion purchase of Paramount, approved by the Trump administration after that $16 million payoff to Trump by Paramount to end his dumb lawsuit. Next, Ellison and his newly renamed Paramount Skydance set their eye on the purchase of Warner Brothers Discovery and all of its huge portfolio of major film studios, TV studios, streaming, news, lifestyle, sports properties, which happened to include CNN, another news outlet that Donald Trump hates because they tend to report on actual facts instead of Trump's alternate reality. Netflix had attempted to purchase Warner Brothers Discovery themselves, but was ultimately outbid in a bidding war, which Paramount Skydance won with its $111 billion bid. And word from the administration that they would likely approve that purchase versus an attempted purchase by Netflix, whose owners apparently have not been quite as friendly, have not given quite as much money, I guess, to Donald Trump. Late last week, on Friday, Donald Trump's corrupted Department of Justice approved the Paramount deal to purchase Warner Brothers, despite a number of active lawsuits hoping to block the merger due to, among other things, federal antitrust laws, threats by dozens of state attorneys general to file suit, and despite pushback from career officials at the DOJ who reportedly wanted DOJ to sue to block that merger rather than approve it. A merger that would otherwise allow the company to become the biggest and most powerful entertainment company by far in the U.S. And those who are concerned about freedom of the press are doubly concerned about reports that Barry Weiss, who broke CBS News and 60 Minutes, will also now be placed in charge of the legendary CNN under Ellison's control, with plans to do to it what she has already done to CBS. On Saturday, Public Knowledge, a good government group, a nonprofit that focuses on telecommunications and media and internet and consumer rights, issued a press release decrying the formal approval of that deal by Trump's DOJ. If the deal closes, they warn, consumers will face higher prices and fewer choices in streaming film and news media. John Bergmeier, legal director at Public Knowledge, is cited in the statement, noting, quote, "The Justice Department just closed its investigation into the largest media merger in a generation. It waved it through with no conditions. It did not merely find that the merger would cause no harm, but it claims it will somehow increase competition while benefiting consumers and workers. The facts, he says, just don't bear this out." Further, he noted, putting CBS News and CNN under a single owner with demonstrated ties to the administration they cover threatens the independence of the press at the moment we need it most. Joining us now is John Bergmeier from Public Knowledge in D.C. to discuss all of this and a bit more, another merger that was announced this week. We'll get to that in a moment. Welcome back to the broadcast, John Bergmeier.
2: Thanks for having me, Brad. And yeah, that's an absolutely exhausting litany of corrupt acts, one after the other, leading up to this.
1: It really is. And you know, I tried to sort of summarize it, but it is really one thing after another. You know, last time we spoke with you a few months ago was after it appeared that Trump's corrupted FCC chair, Brendan Carr, was sort of unilaterally changing the rules for local broadcast station ownership to allow this $6 billion mega merger at the time between Nexstar and Tegna, further consolidating ownership of local TV stations and the trusted local news operations that they run. Well, this $111 billion Paramount Warner merger kind of makes that one look like peanuts by way of comparison. So did I explain the basic building blocks there of where we now seem to be correctly, or did I screw anything up or miss anything critical in our story up till now, at least?
2: I think the only thing is, like, even after we sent out that press release on Friday, some mm-hmm. reporting from the Wall Street Journal indicated that this was done without the knowledge of the career DOJ staff who were actually doing the investigations, who had questions about, you know, continued commitment to theaters and other things that they were saying. You know, they were still in active review of this deal. Maybe they would have extracted some conditions or, like, kept it going. Probably it was going to go through, given the disposition of the administration. But instead of that, just top DOJ political officials, very likely the White House, they just, mm-hmm. you know, over their heads, just boop, it's over, you know.
1: And that's – so we sort of expected this would go through, obviously, because the administration already projected that they wanted – Paramount Skydance to buy Warner rather than Netflix, but there could have been conditions. Is that how this would normally happen in a huge merger like this? If we're not going to block it entirely under antitrust laws, at least put some conditions in place?
2: Yeah, exactly. That's a standard practice with the DOJ. They basically tell the companies, like, look, we're going to sue to challenge you and stop this unless you agree to the following. And, you know, there's some procedures to bring that about. But it's fairly common. And very often the conditions, they're not even anything that the companies really truly object to. I mean, half the time it's just saying you agree to do the thing that you said you'd do. Like, what's the harm there? But yeah, that didn't happen this time.
1: So they could have, for example, and I don't know that the Trump administration ever would, or really any administration, but they could put conditions on it, like, say, okay, you've got CBS over there. It's sort of a competitor with CNN. You need to keep those shops separate, yeah, or sell off one or the other or something like that?
2: Yeah, exactly. And in fact, the kinds of conditions here, because this is a merger, it's what they call a horizontal merger. I mean, mm-hmm. the two companies are in broadly similar businesses. There's mm-hmm. some overlap, as opposed to, like, buying a supplier or a studio buying, you know, a creator or something mm-hmm. like that. Yeah, they'd have to split off or have some sort of condition. But yeah, there was nothing of the sort.
1: So what is your greatest concern, John Bergmeier, and that of Public Knowledge, regarding the decision to approve that deal without any conditions? Obviously, that's a concern. But what are the big concerns that you guys have about such a big mega merger company here?
2: Yeah, I think some of them are just having to do with the free press. I mean, this is a series of events that, like, no matter what kind of freedom you subscribe to, if you believe in free markets, the free press, or the rule of law, it sort of violates all of them. I would say I'm primarily concerned personally, and I think it does matter a lot to democracy, just the corruption of the coverage of the administration mm-hmm. by a major news network that is basically enthralled to him. So I think that's the top one. The second would just be consumer prices when you have streaming services that previously competed with each other now under one roof. And I think a third one is just the effect on creativity and the creative industry. A lot of the writers and creators in Hollywood really were opposed to this merger, and mm-hmm. the Netflix one for that matter, because they thrive when they have buyers of their scripts and mm-hmm. outlets for shows, and that goes away too. So we're looking at, like, higher prices for news coverage that is just overly deferential to the administration. On top of that, on the entertainment side, that gets worse too. And personally, as a Star Trek fan, I truly hate that my beloved franchise is under the control of the Ellisons here.
1: Yeah, I get you on that. Now, in normal times, John, with an uncorrupted, unweaponized Department of Justice who actually enforced antitrust laws, would this merger, I mean, this is a huge merger, really. I mean, with just, you know, dozens of studios and companies sort of all being brought under the same roof. In normal yeah. times, would this have gotten the green light from DOJ?
2: I don't think so. I mean, I think this one's just like a flat antitrust violation. It's a horizontal merger. It's yeah. a concentrated entry. There's so many harms. I mean, sometimes there's mergers that I oppose them, but you can come up with a theory. It's like, oh, they need to merge because they need to, like, keep up with big tech or something. That's when you hear a lot. It's like, you know, that's often the theory. But I don't even see how that works here. This looks purely just like empire building. It looks like an attempt to control major news outlets to sort of like shape the public narrative in ways that are favorable to the billionaire class. I just don't see how, as the DOJ says, how this is a merger that somehow enhances competition. Yes. And sort of gets us to a better place. I mean, I just don't even see the theory, much less whether I agree with it.
1: Yeah, I mean, they're just saying it increases competition. It benefits consumers with no actual evidence to support that. As noted, there were reports that the career DOJ officials, such that there are still any left there that haven't already been purged by the administration, that some of them were against the approval. Do you have any sense or any inside information of what it was that they were concerned about here?
2: I did hear that they were asking actually a lot of questions about theaters. I mean, I don't think it was even like the DOJ staff were going to pose some huge obstacle that would be insurmountable. I think they had minor questions on technical details. They wanted certain claims to be substantiated. They didn't want to rubber stamp something that didn't make a lot of sense. And even those, I think, what in the scheme of things were relatively minor concerns, even those were ignored, you know, much less like the bigger picture.
1: So now that the DOJ has officially approved this merger, does that make it official? Is it now closed, or are there still ways that it can be stopped before it actually closes and actually becomes official?
2: Well, we've heard some pretty heavy signals from state attorneys general, like California, that they would like to bring a case to challenge this. So that still might happen, just as it happened in the Nexstar Tegna case that you brought earlier about the broadcast merger. That is currently being challenged by a number of parties, including Public Knowledge, incidentally. So I would expect that there's going to be more lawsuits, including I'm very much hoping for a coalition of the states to step up, because we've really been dependent on the great work of the state attorneys general to enforce law. When the DOJ, it's not just ignoring the law, it's sort of like actively hostile to the rule of law. And honestly, when you mentioned a lot of the career DOJ officials who are attorneys who have left, a lot of them, where are they working? Now they're in the states, and they're trying to carry on their mission in a venue that supports them.
1: Now, would that have to be filed before the merger, before it officially closes, or could it be filed at any time?
2: Not really. I mean, in fact, this is what happened before. Sometimes the companies try to like make it irrevocable, but really the law is the law. And if you're a company and you merge and a court later finds that it violates the law, they can make you unmerge. Of course, it can be logistically challenging, but no, that's not like a big obstacle. It's just like a logistical problem if you win.
1: I'm old enough to remember, just barely, but I'm old enough to remember when the DOJ actually forced, the breakup of monopoly-controlled industries, like the breakup of AT&T back in the 1980s. So if the deal actually closes here, it would still be possible, right, for a future administration to come in and sort of force the breakup of the company, finding that it violates antitrust law, break it into pieces that better served consumers, the way that AT&T was forced to divest its local phone companies. You remember the so-called baby bells? Yeah. Now, of course, they went back and, you know, bought them all back up. But in that landmark 1984 consent decree, we actually saw that. Is that something that we could see in a future administration coming back and having a review at this purchase, even a couple of years down the line?
2: Yeah, it's certainly possible. And another course is just if the states get to court soon enough and they get a preliminary injunction, the companies might still technically merge, but they'd be ordered to sort of keep the operation separate during the litigation so that it just becomes easier depending on the outcome.
1: Mm-hmm. That would be good. The corporate news and entertainment industry obviously was already kind of, you know, incredibly consolidated in recent decades into really just a handful of major corporations controlling much of what is available to read and watch and listen to in the corporate media. Even before this new round of mega mergers, how much of what we are seeing now with these companies sort of all being bought up at once, how much of it has to do with changes in the media market due to the advent of streaming, et cetera? versus the sort of opportunistic moves by these, you know, industry power brokers who sort of see an opportunity to pretty much get away with anything that they want under the Trump administration, at least, you know, as long as they pony up enough money and make him promises to, you know, undermine his political enemies. How much is really based on, you know, the economics of where we are versus the opportunism of where we are?
2: Yeah, I kind of think it's both. I mean, the media industry has been in turmoil for a long time. You know, the cable industry, the multi-channel industry, like satellite and cable, you know, that's they're losing subscribers year after year. People mm-hmm. are shifting to streaming. Streaming platforms are launched. A lot of them don't do so well. They fail. They merge. So it's just been a time of like a lot of this like great disruption and change, which isn't bad in and of itself. You know, new technology, new business models come about and things have to shift around. But then I think with that, the Trump administration comes along and you have this new class of openly quite right wing, even authoritarian leaning tech billionaires mm-hmm. who have been mad at the press for years for sort of covering them, which they just think is a travesty. And they would like to, you know, use the moment to sort of seize control of the, you know, of, mm-hmm. of major media outlets. And they've been doing it. And it's quite alarming. And it's just one more thing that's been happening recently. You know, just going back to the phony lawsuit of the Trump administration against CBS. I mean, yeah. that was replicated against any number of companies yep. that, quote unquote, settle and by paying like millions of dollars. And just like with the, you know, the January 6th fund, like you see how there's the possibility of like using like phony court settlements effectively as bribes in various mm-hmm. ways. Mm-hmm. And I think that's what's been, I think that's sort of like, that's what started this ball rolling with CBS, and it's just gotten worse ever since.
1: Well, speaking of which, also this week, before we even got to make sense of the Friday DOJ approval yeah. of Paramount Warner, that merger, news broke on Monday that the Rupert Murdoch family-owned Fox is buying the home streaming company Roku. It's a $22 billion deal, reportedly, that will allow Fox to reach 100 million households, merging Fox's live news and sports portfolio with Roku's TV platform. It will make Fox the third largest U.S. TV player in a deal expected to close in the first half of 2027. Okay, so John Bergemeyer, what concerns should yeah. we have about this newly announced yeah. deal?
2: Yeah, I mean, I think there's a couple. One of them, you know, Roku is a very big in the what they call like the set-top box marketplace, these mm-hmm. little devices that you attach to your TV. Plus, it's like the built-in operating system of a bunch of TVs, mm-hmm. and Fox owns that. I think it seems pretty obvious that they would have every incentive to prioritize their own programming and their own content over that of others. But on top of that, I'm just not sure that a lot of people are aware of everything that Roku currently does and a lot of these video device makers do. Like Roku just sort of like monitors what you watch. Like, you know how Shazam or something works for audio where it just like listens and it can tell you what the song is. Mm-hmm. They have that for TV and it just sort of like monitors the content you're watching, even if it's from like a third party service, and it just sends it upstream to build a data dossier on you about what you watch and presumably to target ads. And I would have to point out, if you have a Roku TV, this is happening even if you're using an alternate input of your TV. Like if you're attaching a different device or even a Blu-ray player, like they actually monitor the content that comes in just over your HDMI connection to send that upstream too. I mean, there's so many ways in which TVs, if you don't set them up right and you don't know what to disable and you don't know, okay, I shouldn't attach this to the internet, they are just spying on you. Wow. And the idea that, and I'm already not a big fan of that, but the idea of that falling into the hands of Fox, you know, frightens me just a little bit more.
1: I hear you, because I got a Roku TV in my bedroom, so now that means Rupert Murdoch is going to be in my bedroom. Really?
2: Yep.
1: Any chance, you know, you mentioned all of these lawsuits. Donald Trump actually has I don't remember how many, you know, pretend billions of dollars it is against Rupert Murdoch against the Murdoch family, I guess, and Wall Street Journal, because they didn't like the way that Wall Street Journal reported on the Epstein files. Mm-hmm. Is there any chance that the Trump DOJ would actually want to stop this merger between Fox and Roku? And could they if they wanted to?
2: Could they? They could certainly get in the way of it if they wanted to. Would they want to do it for that reason? You know, maybe. Like, I'm aware of that lawsuit, but, you know, I'm not sure if that means that the Trump administration is, like, full all-out at war with Fox in the way it is with, for example, ABC and Disney right now, where they're trying to revoke station licenses. They want to declare that the View television program no longer counts as news. Mm-hmm. So I think... I have been actually heartened by the fact that Disney and ABC are fighting back against the Trump administration and they're not rolling over.
1: Yep.
2: And I honestly think that the administration is politically weaker than it has been before. We have elections coming up, so maybe companies will start to sort of put their finger in the wind and maybe start to fight back instead of just capitulating in advance as so many prefer to do, because... You know, I think most executives, they just want the problem of the Trump administration to sort of like go away. But it's not going to go away and they can't be appeased. And I think the only thing that has worked so far has been fighting back.
1: Well, I do wonder if we should watch out for a settlement coming soon in that particular lawsuit against The Wall Street Journal and the Murdochs. Because, you know, they may now need the approval of this $22 billion Roku deal. John, before I let you go, anything that we, the people, can do about any of this? Or are we just sort of stuck, you know, watching all of this play out as our already, you know, less than perfect corporate news media becomes even more corrupted by the day here?
2: Yeah, I mean, with matters before the FCC, there's always room for public comment. There isn't really here, so I think it's really just you have to engage in the political process, talk to your member of Congress, and, you know, make sure that electeds understand that people are paying attention to this and that these media consolidation issues really do matter.
1: Once again, it comes back to elections and voting. Go figure. John Bergmeier, legal director at Public Knowledge. You can follow their important work right now, more important than ever, frankly, at publicknowledge.org. You can follow them on the blue skies at Public Knowledge. And, John, I suspect we'll be talking to you guys soon. Thank you, sir.
2: Okay. Have a good day.
1: Thank you. And you.
2: Bye.
1: All right. And I'll tell you one more thing before we get to your Green News Report.
3: Yeah.
1: That's right. As I'm thinking about this, and I know I've spoken about this in various ways in recent days and months and even years, which is the notion of supporting independent media outlets.
3: Yes.
1: And I say this, of course, because it's self-serving. After all, we do take donations at bradblog.com/donate. That's how we stay on the public airwaves. But my suggestion is forget about Brad. Well, Brad Blog and Bradcast are fine, but pick an independent outlet that can't, like us, cannot be affected by these mergers, cannot be strong-armed by the administration. Because at some point, we are all that is going to be left if we continue down this road that we appear to be on. So make sure that whatever your favorite media outlet is, whoever it is you rely on, I know that I actually, you know, donate to some of them myself, some media outlets that I lean heavily on, support them. Pick one and help them stay in business. Help them stay, you know, independent so they can continue to inform you even as all of these corporate outlets are just taken down one by one by one.
3: Yes, because the only way we get out of all of this autocratic, proto-fascist mess is through elections and voting, and voters need accurate, honest information.
1: Right, and that's harder and harder to come by, as you can see. Just look at what is happening here. So pick a media outlet. Have it be your, adopt a media outlet. Support them, an independent outlet that cannot be twisted and manipulated by these people. That's all I'll say. Quick break. And speaking of never manipulated by those people, Desi Doyen will join us for our latest Green News Report. I'm Brad Friedman, and this is The Bradcast. 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
1: Yes. The siren song for Desi Doyen and our latest Green News Report.
4: You've been in this situation before where there's a deal that may be imminent, but then it falls apart.
3: Trump administration announces preliminary framework for negotiations with Iran to open the Strait of Hormuz. Winter heat wave in Antarctica alarms scientists. Plus,
5: why and what are we hiding and why are we erasing history?
3: Court orders Trump administration to restore historic exhibits on climate change, slavery, and more in our national parks.
1: All of those stories and more straight ahead from bradblog.com. I'm Brad Friedman.
3: And I'm Desi Doyen.
1: Stand by for 6 minutes of independent green news, politics, analysis, and snarky comment.
6: So it turns out orange is the new green. Trump is going to end up going down as the president has done more for renewable energy than any president in history.
1: Screwing up in reverse. That's my president. This is your Green News Report. Okay, Desi Doyen, I guess the one thing we can all agree on is that Donald Trump has saved the world, has been great for the economy, and I can't wait to see what he's going to do next.
3: Oh,
1: everything's
3: well.
1: Fine, right?
3: Well, we'll see.
1: What?
3: Global oil prices fell and stock markets have surged after Donald Trump announced the U.S. had reached a memorandum of understanding with Iranian leaders.
1: See?
3: A framework for continued negotiations that reportedly includes halting military actions for 60 days and reopening of the Strait of Hormuz, where a fifth of the world's oil and gas and a third of its fertilizer have been trapped. Few confirmed details as we go to air. Mideast expert Juan Cole summarized it as, quote, simply an agreement to stop fighting while further negotiations continue.
1: Breakthrough.
3: Oil industry experts say that whenever the strait reopens, it will take weeks for slow-moving oil tankers to cross the oceans, months to restart production of oil, gas, and fertilizer, and years to repair extensive damage to Gulf oil facilities. And unlike before the war, Iran now fully controls the strait, warns Robert Pape of the University of Chicago on MS Now.
7: The world has changed, and it's not going back. And the world is where Iran has leverage for as far as the eye can see to shut down Hormuz whenever they want.
3: A major question going forward is how will the world respond? The oil supply shock from Trump's Iran war underscored the national security risks of fossil fuel dependence. Time will tell whether nations and consumers continue their recent surge to electric vehicles, renewable energy, and batteries.
1: They kind of do have short memories, don't they?
3: Yes, they do. In science, down at the South Pole, a winter heat wave in Antarctica is alarming scientists. This month, temperatures in the Antarctic climbed above 60 degrees Fahrenheit in winter, shattering the previous winter heat record. The scientists reported snow falling as rain, melting glaciers in the usually frozen region.
1: It doesn't get to 60 degrees Fahrenheit here in Los Angeles in the winter, much less down in Antarctica.
3: Here in the U.S., we just saw the second hottest spring since record-keeping began in the late 1880s, thanks to an historic record-shattering extreme heat wave in late March that contributed to record-low snowpack in the western U.S., in turn raising fears of water shortages this summer. In Arizona, Colorado, Texas, and New Mexico, it was the hottest spring on record. That's all according to NOAA. The Lake Powell and Lake Mead reservoirs, which serve 40 million people and agriculture across six states, are now at less than 30% of capacity.
1: Not good.
3: But Hawaii, meanwhile, saw its wettest spring on record, with more than double its average spring precipitation.
1: Well, that makes up for it then.
3: In U.S. territorial waters, Donald Trump has reopened more than 500,000 square miles of marine national monuments in the Pacific Ocean to industrial commercial fishing operations. Mm. Environmental groups say they will sue to stop the action. Trump has now eliminated commercial fishing bans in all five national marine monuments.
1: You would think he would get tired of all that losing in court, but no.
3: Speaking of, some better news. A federal judge on Friday ruled that the Trump administration must restore facts and history about climate change, slavery, and indigenous history to U.S. National Park Service sites by July 4th, the nation's 250th anniversary. The judge excoriated the administration for removing accurate information, saying it, quote, sets a dangerous precedent of censorship and sanitization. A different judge called the removals an attempt to, quote, rewrite the nation's history with a white-out pen. The administration says it will appeal the ruling.
1: For much more on all of those stories and the ones we couldn't get to today, check out our website at greennews.bradblog.com. 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I'm Brad Friedman.
3: And I'm Desi Doyen.
1: And this has been your Green News Report.
8: Whoa, sign, sign, everywhere a sign. Blocking out to see and re-breaking my mind. Do this, don't do that. Can't you read the sign?
1: Well, I can read the sign that it's time for us to get out. Gotta go.
3: Yes,
1: well done,
3: yes,
1: Desiree
3: do.
1: Doyen, our producer. 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See you there. Until we see you here, hopefully tomorrow with election results, I'm Brad Friedman. Good luck, world.

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1: Well, America has to confront, in its 250th year, its ghosts. It has to really kind of come to terms with whether or not it's going to be a beacon of freedom, or whether or not it's going to double down on its ugliness that has haunted it since its founding. So in this 250th year, the nation is facing an existential crisis. We shall see what kind of choices we make.
0: As we head into the nation's 250th anniversary, we speak to Eddie Glaude, public intellectual, Princeton professor of African American studies, about his new book, America, USA, How Race Shadows the Nation's Anniversaries. 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
2: We're pairing strangers from across the country to record a 40-minute conversation to learn about each other's lives. These recordings will be archived at the Library of Congress, creating a time capsule of who we are right now.
0: We'll speak to StoryCorps founder Dave Isay. All that and more coming up. Welcome to Democracy Now!, democracynow.org, The War and Peace Report. I'm Amy Goodman. In Venezuela, nearly 50,000 people remain missing, 5 days after a pair of massive earthquakes struck near the capital, Caracas. The confirmed death toll is fast approaching 1,500, expected to soar as the window for finding survivors closes. There are reports of several aftershocks, rattling nerves of survivors, many of whom narrowly avoided being buried in the rubble of collapsed buildings.
3: I feel very sad because of the loss of our neighbors. The loss of our neighbors. At least I was lucky enough to save my own life. But our neighbors, young people, full of life, were left in the rubble. And I imagine that if I hadn't left my room, I too would have been in that rubble and wouldn't have survived.
0: The Trump administration says the U.S. and Iran have agreed to end attacks in the Persian Gulf after the two sides traded fire throughout the weekend. The renewed violence began Thursday when Iran fired on a Singapore-flagged container ship near the Strait of Hormuz. The Pentagon countered Friday with attacks on what it called Iranian missile and drone storage locations and radar sites. Iran responded with drone and missile attacks on a U.S. naval base in Bahrain and a Kuwaiti air base. Axios reports the two sides plan to meet Tuesday in Qatar to work out their dispute over the Strait of Hormuz. But Iran's deputy foreign minister later said there were no currently scheduled meetings with U.S. diplomats. Meanwhile, many Democrats are accusing Trump of violating a war powers resolution passed by the House earlier this month and approved by the Senate last week. California Congress member Ro Khanna wrote, "These strikes are a blatant violation of the war powers resolution we passed. Trump must stop this war now, or we will take him to court to compel him to do so," Khanna wrote. Israeli forces continued to strike southern Lebanon over the weekend, defying terms of the U.S.-Iran ceasefire agreement. Lebanon's health ministry reported at least one person was killed Saturday, just a day after Israeli and Lebanese diplomats in Washington, D.C., signed a U.S.-brokered framework agreement on a peace deal. Hezbollah was not a party to the talks, and the deal does not require Israel withdraw from the vast stretches of southern Lebanon it now occupies. In Gaza, Israeli airstrikes and artillery fire have killed at least four Palestinians over the last 24 hours. Among the dead is Eileen Al-Farah, a 13-year-old girl struck by shrapnel from an Israeli tank shell that fired on Khan Yunis. This follows deadly strikes Saturday on makeshift tents in Al-Mawasi, an area Israel had designated as a safe zone. Those attacks left several wounded and killed two siblings, 15-year-old Islam Musa and her 30-year-old brother Abdullah. The Palestinian Health Ministry reports Israel's killed at least 1,045 people in Gaza since it agreed on paper to a U.S.-brokered ceasefire last October. Meanwhile, the so-called Board of Peace set up by President Trump to govern Gaza is planning a sweeping grant of legal immunity for itself. That's according to The Guardian, which reports a draft of the resolution would also let the Board of Peace obtain public property in Gaza, quote, free of charge. Authorities in eastern Libya have released 10 Palestine solidarity activists who were arrested in May as they attempted to break Israel's siege on Gaza. Members of the Global Samud convoy were detained outside the city of Sirte as they attempted to bring ambulances, mobile homes, and humanitarian aid to Gaza. Several countries across Europe have shattered temperature records as a deadly heat wave puts over 150 million people under extreme heat advisories. Germany, Hungary, Czechia, Poland, and Denmark have all set records for their highest ever recorded temperatures. French authorities report more than 1,000 excess deaths due to the heat, with a mortality rate expected to rise even further. Here in the U.S., three firefighters were killed along the Colorado-Utah border over the weekend as they battled blazes that have scorched nearly 30,000 acres. They're among three dozen major wildfires burning across the U.S. as forecasters warn central and eastern states face dangerous and potentially record-breaking heat over the July 4th holiday. A federal appeals court has struck down the Trump administration's rollback of Biden-era limits to soot pollution from coal-fired power plants. The EPA had sought to reverse a 2024 rule change, limiting the amount of fine particulate matter from power plants, factories, and vehicles. Kenya's Human Rights Commission says at least six activists were brutally tortured by police in Nairobi following their arrest at an anti-government protest last week. They were among more than 350 people arrested across Kenya last Thursday as the government cracked down on demonstrations commemorating the second anniversary of a 2024 protest where 60 people were killed by security forces. This is Kenyan activist Hussein Khalid.
4: We are telling the government compensation is not enough and they will not hoodwink us with money. This is a call for justice because every time there is a protest, innocent Kenyans are killed because these killer cops are not being arrested. They are not being held to account.
0: President Trump has nominated a former Oklahoma state trooper to serve as the next director of ICE. That's Immigration and Customs Enforcement. Lance Schroyer currently serves as an advisor to Homeland Security Secretary Mark Wayne Mullen. Schroyer's nomination comes after former ICE Director Todd Lyons resigned in May amidst growing scrutiny over the agency's violent crackdown on protesters and immigrants. Schroyer has no previous experience with ICE. Trump wrote in a Truth Social post, quote, "The Senate must confirm Lance immediately. Do not delay," Trump wrote. Another immigrant has died in ICE custody. Felix Alcorta Rodriguez is at least the 20th reported ICE death this year. The 63-year-old Mexican immigrant was found unconscious the night of June 19th while detained at the Webb County Detention Center in Laredo, Texas. He was taken to a local hospital where he was pronounced dead. ICE has listed no cause of death. The Webb County Detention Center is operated by the for-profit prison company CoreCivic. Deaths in ICE custody have skyrocketed during Trump's second term, with the United Nations calling for prompt and independent investigations. In a statement, UN Human Rights Chief Volker Turk said, quote, "Those responsible for violations of the law must be held to account and the rights of the victims' families to truth, justice, and reparation and guarantees of non-recurrence must be upheld, Volker Turk said. Millions of people took to the streets of cities around the world over the weekend for pride celebrations. Here in the U.S., LGBTQ plus groups faced a conservative backlash led by the Republican governors of Indiana and Tennessee, who declared June Pride Month as Nuclear Family Month. In Hungary, tens of thousands of people braved triple-digit heat to march through Budapest, the city's first pride event since longtime far-right leader Viktor Orban lost re-election. The march came a year after Orban's government rammed through a constitutional amendment to outlaw pride events.
5: It's much more relaxed than last year. Last year was a protest, more or less, but this year is like celebration of freedom.
6: People are much more optimistic right now. Like, probably it's because of the political change, but everyone is just so much more uplifted at the moment.
0: And three agents of former U.S.-backed Chilean dictator General Augusto Pinochet's secret police have been sentenced to 15 years in prison for their role in the 1976 murder of Ronnie Moffitt in Washington, D.C. On September 21st, 1976, Pinochet's agents planted a car bomb that killed former Chilean ambassador Orlando Letelier, along with his assistant, Ronnie Moffitt, a U.S. citizen who worked at the Institute for Policy Studies. The bombing took place on Embassy Row in Washington, D.C., blocks from the White House. And those are some of the headlines. This is Democracy Now!, democracynow.org, the War and Peace Report. Coming up, as we head into the nation's 250th anniversary, we speak to Eddie Glaude, public intellectual, Princeton historian of African American studies, about his new book, America, USA, How Race Shadows the Nation's Anniversaries. Stay with us.

0: and Blue, composed by Joel Thompson, performed by UDC professor Leah Claiborne, the song commissioned for the book America, USA, How Race Shadows the Nation's Anniversaries, commissioned by its author, Eddie Glaude, audio courtesy of Crown. This is Democracy Now!, democracynow.org, The War and Peace Report. I'm Amy Goodman. This week, as the United States is getting ready to celebrate its 250th anniversary, we begin our series on reckoning with the dark legacies of this country's history with a new book by the public intellectual, Princeton University African-American Studies professor Eddie Glaude, Jr. The book is called America, USA, How Race Shadows the Nation's Anniversaries, a blistering look at the stories we tell ourselves about our past and present. The book centered around the major celebrations of the United States' milestone birthdays. From 1876, 1926, 1976, now the 250th in 2026. And in each time, an enduring refusal to face its true history. Eddie Glaude is professor of African-American Studies at Princeton University. His previous books include Begin Again, James Baldwin's America and Its Urgent Lessons for Our Own, and Democracy in Black, How Race Still Enslaves the American Soul. Professor Glaude's latest book, America, USA, How Race Shadows the Nation's Anniversaries, opens with the words, I do not love America. And never have, especially now. Professor Glaude, welcome to Democracy Now! It's great to have you with us.
1: It's such a pleasure to be back and to see you.
0: So start with those words. Yeah. Talk about why you opened your book in that way.
1: Yeah, you know, it was an initial moment of fear and trepidation, and I had to say it. I wanted to announce that I have no interest in the idolatry of the state, that I'm more interested in loves closer to the ground, ordinary people. But I also had to foreground the wound, my own interior experience. You know, my dad was the second African-American hired at the post office in Pascagoula, Mississippi, and he moved his family in Moss Point from one side of town to the other. And I've told this story in Democracy in Black. I'm playing with my Tonka truck and with my new friend, and his dad came out and said, stop playing with that N-word. And at that moment, America told me what it thought about me. And then I took my truck and went inside, and my parents went to work to keep me from believing what the world said about me.
0: How did they do that?
1: Oh, they put a crown above my head. You know, they told me that, you know, I come out of a grand tradition, that my life was my own to create, that there's something wrong with them, in a way. And that was affirmed when I went to Morehouse and the like. So I'm always puzzled when people think I should love the country. They expect gratitude when I'm more interested in loving the people who make the country what it is.
0: So let's talk first about the title.
1: Yeah.
0: America, USA, How Race Shadows the Nation's Anniversaries. Why America, USA?
1: Well, it's, you know, I'm a professor. I have all of these folks coming, you know, I read all the time. And, you know, you and I were talking about John Dos Passos. Is it Dos Passos or Dos Passos? And, you know, his trilogy, his classic trilogy, USA, where he looks at the 42nd parallel and 1919 and Big Money, is supposed to be this epic account of the country. And it fails when it comes to the issue of race during that period. But also I'm trying to think about the division, the divided soul of the country, the comma instead of the hyphen, this split, this idea that America imagines itself as a beacon of freedom and as a white republic. And the comma represents that contradiction between these two different versions of the nation and how it deposits, Amy, a kind of madness at the heart of the country that we experience in these cycles repeatedly over and over again. Mm.
0: Let's go back to 1776. Mm. What does it mean to you? What do you teach in class?
1: Yeah. Now, this is an extraordinary explosion of democratic energy at a certain level, right? It's this idea that explodes onto the scene, that everyday people don't have to be subject to monarchical rule, that they can engage in self-governance. But it's also deeply contradictory because it's wrapped in the horrors of slavery, right? And so 1776, for me, is this moment of profound complexity and contradiction, right? Where you have this idea that everyday ordinary people can engage in self-governance, but it happens alongside of the horrific relationship between the trafficking of black bodies and the introduction of the modern world. And these things are happening all at once. Colonial settlers, all this stuff is happening at once. So we have to unpack that date for what it represents in some ways.
0: So you talk a lot about Philly. You've spent a lot of time there. Yeah. You're a Princeton University professor in New Jersey. And I was just in Philadelphia. Mm. A National Park Service exhibit about slavery has been the subject of months-long court battle between the city of Philadelphia and the federal government. Following President Trump's, quote, "restoring truth and sanity to American history" executive order, the National Park Service removed a display from a historic site known as the President's House along Independence Mall in Philadelphia. Mm-hmm. Of course, the President's House was the first White House, right. It was for George Washington. The exhibit describes the lives of 9 enslaved men and women who lived in one of the homes George Washington occupied as president. Philadelphia sued the federal government over the exhibit's removal in February and initially won. But earlier this month, an appeals court panel of 3 judges unanimously sided with the federal government, saying Philadelphia has no authority over a federally owned site. Hmm. The Department of Interior has proposed a new exhibit that would contain fewer references to enslaved people and place less emphasis on George Washington's history as an enslaver. Philadelphia Mayor Parker has vowed to continue pursuing legal avenues to reverse the decision. It's unclear what might appear at the President's House site on the July 4th weekend when the city's expecting a rush of tourists. Mm-hmm. Since the exhibit's removal, however, volunteers in Philadelphia have been standing at the site and sharing the original text that was removed from the exhibit with visiting tourists. It's like they're reading the Emancipation Proclamation.
1: Exactly.
0: So they did this in the middle of the night. They came in with pickup trucks. They took down the written history of George Washington as an enslaver. This is very specific, but also emblematic of what's happening right now.
1: There is this insistence on a kind of storybook version of the country, that America's perfection was founded, and it was evident in its founding, that there's no need to talk about a more perfect union. These people, Donald Trump and his minions, they don't even agree with more perfect union talk because it calls into question, right, the very virtue of the nation itself. And so, you know, in the context of the aftermath of the Civil War, we talk about redemption, that moment in which the South reasserts itself to retain power, to reclaim power after the horrors of the Civil War. Well, that's the violent part, the disenfranchisement of black. But there's also something that happens at the level of history. We call it the lost cause. There's an assault on the very story we tell about Reconstruction, the very story we tell about the aftermath of the Civil War that produced the Civil War Amendments 13th, 14th, and 15th. We're in a second lost cause. It's an epistemic assault. What do I mean by that? That's an old professor phrase, right, or word. An epistemic assault. It's an assault on what we know and how we know, what we see and how we see. Because at the end of the day, Amy, Donald Trump and his supporters, they want to be white with

0: others. But what about Reconstruction? What does that episode in American history, what lessons can be learned today? You talk about the Civil War, and then what was that period? And then the Gilded Age and beyond.
1: Right. So, you know, you get the assassination of Abraham Lincoln and Andrew Johnson. Andrew Johnson is a vice president from Tennessee who wants to just simply bring the rebellious South back into the fold with no accountability. Congress then asserts itself, and then we have radical Reconstruction. Now, in the course of the Civil War, we get the emergence of the modern nation state, an expansion of the notion of the federal government, notions of taxation. We get a notion of citizenship that comes out of the Civil War, with the Civil War Amendments. The 14th Amendment is absolutely critical to understanding our modern versions of citizenship.
0: Explain what the 14th Amendment is.
1: Well, it has everything to do with due process. It has everything to do with birthright citizenship and the like, right? So we get all of this in this moment. And immediately, Amy, there is a backlash. There's an assault on the country that is being imagined in the context of radical Reconstruction. I should also say this. Radical Reconstruction is important to these black folk, these former slaves, because it's something that's happening that hasn't been seen in the world. These enslaved people are actually being brought into the body politic, moved from slaves to citizens, given the burden and responsibility of citizenship. You have folk coming down into places like Tennessee, Fisk University, places like Atlanta, Morehouse, places like Washington, D.C., Howard University, all out of salt. 1876, in the centennial year, that rebellion continues. 1874, the violence of Colfax, Louisiana. White former Confederates trying to seize power. Vicksburg, black folks celebrating the 4th of July and the fall of Vicksburg. Extraordinary violence. Hamburg, South Carolina. Extraordinary political coup taking place. Centennial, this massive ritual of disremembering, to use Toni Morrison's language. The country doesn't tell a story about the horrors of the Civil War. Instead, it tells a story about its technological innovation, its material wealth. It tells a story that sets the stage for these oligarchs who have seized power, the beginning, the dawning of the Gilded Age that Mark Twain skewered.
0: I was just in Newport and Providence, Rhode Island this week, and I took a Black History tour yesterday in Newport and also learned about the newspaper that would, you know, make some of its money by ads for runaway slaves. You focus on that story of people ultimately who were freed, who were then taken back. I mean, just interestingly, Rhode Island is not just the Confederacy of the North, but it was one of the most significant states when it came to slave holding.
1: Mm-hmm. You know, Malcolm X used to say that as long as you're south of the Canadian border, you're in the South. So we can't exceptionalize that region, right? But I tell the story of Moses Gordon. Moses Gordon was enslaved in California in North Carolina by a Quaker slaveholder, Caleb Trueblood. He was manumitted 3 months after the Declaration of Independence.
0: What does manumitted mean?
1: He was freed. He was freed. Caleb Trueblood, consistent with his Quaker commitments, also with the principles of the Revolution. Freed, manumitted. But this colony of North Carolina passed a statute saying that you cannot manumit your slaves without them having served in the Revolutionary War, meritorious service. So for 2 years, Moses Gordon lived as a free man. 2 years later, he was captured, sold back into slavery. Sold, ironically, to the Brigadier General William Skinner, who actually fought for North Carolina in the Revolutionary War. And so he spent Moses Gordon freed for 2 years, is enslaved. He freedom dreamed, to use Robin Kelly's wonderful phrase. He escaped. He escaped to Philadelphia. And for 10 years, he lived as a free man. But because of the Fugitive Slave Clause in the Constitution, because of the Fugitive Slave Act in 1793, he had to live a life with his looking over his shoulder. He got married. He had 4 kids, but he was captured, shackled, and was to be extradited back to North Carolina to William Skinner, because William Skinner believed Moses Gordon was a thief, Amy. Why? Because he stole himself. Right? And so this is a story of freedom snatching, right? Because in this country, because of that divided soul we talked about, white Americans finessed the division between America as a beacon of freedom and

0: as a white republic by believing that they are the owners, the possessors of freedom to give and to take away. And so Moses Gordon's story for me in the book kind of telescopes that contradiction, that he experienced freedom, it's taken away, and then on the back of his manumission papers in the Haverford, in the archive at Haverford College of John Parrish, a Quaker abolitionist, Parrish wrote on the back of Moses Gordon's manumission papers, he committed suicide rather than to return to slavery.
1: Freedom snatching, yeah, versus freedom seeking.
0: Exactly.
1: I wanted to go to Frederick Douglass. Yeah, every sure. July 4th holiday at Democracy Now, mm-hmm, we play the late, great James Earl Jones reading Frederick Douglass's speech. But you go much further, and I learned so much. The words of Frederick Douglass, born into slavery around 1818, he becomes a key leader of the abolitionist movement. Interestingly, we were just in Belfast, Northern Ireland, and mm-hmm, there was yet another statue to Frederick Douglass, who was in Ireland speaking. Well, on July 5th, 1852, in Rochester, New York, Frederick Douglass gave one of his most famous speeches. In fact, one of the names of your chapters, mm-hmm, is What to the Slave is Your 4th of July. He was addressing the Rochester's anti-slavery, and I was just in Rochester. Mm-hmm. I always say Rochester Anti-Slavery Society, mm-hmm, women's. They said it's the Rochester Ladies Anti-Slavery Sewing Society.
0: Oh.
1: The legendary late actor, yes, James Earl Jones. I want to play just a little part of that as a precursor to what you're going to hear on Friday. And this was during a performance of Voices of a People's History of the United States based on the late, great Howard Zinn's iconic book. This is an excerpt.
2: What to the American slave is your 4th of July? I answer, a day that reveals to him more than all other days of the year the gross injustice and cruelty to which he is a constant victim. To him, your celebration is a sham. Your boasted liberty, an unholy license. Your national greatness, swelling vanity. Your sounds of rejoicing are empty and heartless. Your denunciation of tyrants, brass-fronted impudence. Your shouts of liberty and equality, hollow mockery. Your prayers and hymns, your sermons and thanksgivings, with all your religious parade and solemnity, are to him mere bombast, fraud, deception, impiety, and hypocrisy. A thin veil to cover up crimes that would disgrace a nation of savages. There's not a nation of the earth guilty of practices more shocking and bloody than are the people of these United States at this very hour.
1: What to the slave is your 4th of July? That was James Earl Jones reading Frederick Douglass. To hear the whole speech, which is remarkable, mm, you'll hear it on Friday at Democracy Now! Go to democracynow.org. Now, what I learned from you, Eddie, Professor Eddie Glaude, was the date. I just thought it was a July 4th weekend. It's when Frederick Douglass went to Rochester, July 5th, mm-hmm, 1852. But you said, no, that date is key.
0: Yeah, so July 5th, even though, you know, the reasons for the July 5th, 1852 address may have to do with Sabbath and the like, but July 5th fits within the context of the history of black commemorations of freedom. So because, you know, there's this rumor that John Adams told King George at the moment of the founding, we will not be your Negroes. At the moment in which he's giving voice to an idea of freedom, it's based on this intimate understanding of unfreedom. So as the nation imagines itself as a beacon of freedom, as it imagines itself as the city on the hill, you have these black folk offering a counter story. So we used to celebrate January 1st, 1808. Why? The abolition of the transatlantic slave trade, a different story of freedom. Another date, August 1st, 1834. Why? West Indian Emancipation Day. That's it. July 5th. Why is July 5th so important? It's New York Abolition Day. Huh. It's the date that New York ended slavery. And so that used to be the most expansive of the commemorations. Then Juneteenth came. you know, June 19th, right? And so this is this tradition of black gatherings. Used to be preaching sermons, picnics, prayers, to give a counter story to freedom over and against a nation that supposedly imagines itself as the harbinger of freedom for the world.
1: Some people feared President Trump could cancel Juneteenth or maybe make Juneteenth June 14th, his birthday, rather than June 19th. And for people who aren't familiar with the history, explain the significance of June 19th.
0: So June 19th, 1865, is delayed freedom. Here in Galveston, Texas, under a tree, right, a general from the Union Army tells these slaves that they have been manumitted from 1863 with Lincoln's signature on the Emancipation Proclamation.
1: 2 years later.
0: 2 years later. It's an example of delayed freedom. And so it's also a moment people seem to suggest, and I think this is true, that it's a moment in which the country can imagine itself untethered from the institution of slavery. That's why it's so significant for the nation. But I want to be clear. Even if Donald Trump had decided to cancel Juneteenth, it wouldn't have mattered. The state's recognition of the holiday, it wasn't the point. The celebration of Juneteenth by the United States as an example of its virtue isn't the point. The point is that these particular folk, this tradition, signified on the hypocrisy of the country. And I think this is really important. We don't need Donald Trump or J.D. Vance or Trumpist, right, to celebrate the extraordinary history of our journey in this place. Because oftentimes the nation invokes it just simply to feel good about itself, even though it's doing terrible things and horrible things in practice.
1: Let's talk about W.E.B. Du Bois, the souls of black folk. And also it allows us to talk about the music that you commissioned for this book. And so it's a great reason to listen to the book because you get to hear the music. And I like to just hear your voice. Not everyone, by the way, reads their own books, but you do. And you hear the power and the meaning of it in the way you express yourself. But talk about the souls of black folks, talk about double consciousness and more.
0: You know, it's one of the conceits of the book. I'm in conversation with Du Bois. He's haunting me. I'm thinking with him, along with James Baldwin. These two figures are in my head.
1: But tell us who W.E.B. Du Bois is.
0: W.E.B. Du Bois is the first African-American to receive a Ph.D. from Harvard University. But he's also, in so many ways, one of the most important intellectuals, black intellectuals in black letters, in American letters. He is, in so many ways, Amy, the founder of American sociology with his first book, The Philadelphia Negro. He engages in this mixed methodology of assessing and thinking about the black community in Philadelphia, introducing methods that would define the field of sociology here, trained in Germany and Harvard, one of the most educated Americans of his time. He wrote an important book in 1903 entitled The Souls of Black Folk. And it's a genre, mixed genre. It has sociology, it has history, it has fiction, it includes music. Each chapter is prefaced by bars of music of the sorrow songs, the slave spirituals. He's trying to suggest methodologically in that moment that in order to understand black life, in order to understand the complex relation of race and democracy, we're going to have to draw on a wide range of material. And in that text, Du Bois introduces the concept of double consciousness. This veil that separates the white world and black world results in black folks seeing themselves through the eyes of those who despise us. That veil, that double consciousness, right, then orients us to the country in a particular sort of way. It gives us a particular understanding of its contradictions. I'm saying in America, USA, that the double consciousness that Du Bois attributes to black folk is really a consequence of the double consciousness of the nation, that America experiences a kind of its divided soul, precisely as I said earlier, because it imagines itself at once as a beacon of freedom and as a white republic. And you can't hold those two things together without contradiction, without depositing a kind of madness at the heart of the country, which sends us spiraling through these cycles every generation, where we kind of think of ourselves at once as a place of freedom and, in another instance, as a white republic.
1: So talk about the music you commissioned.
0: Well, you know, I woke up at 3 o'clock in the morning, haunted, that witching hour, wanting music. I said, I need music in the text, but I don't want to just simply copy Du Bois. Right? I want something that doesn't show the music and then Western prose, but shows the complexity of who we are. So I had worked with the classical composer Joel Thompson before at the Colorado Music Festival. He had me reading Baldwin's words with a full symphony behind me. It was one of the most sublime experiences I've ever had. And so I texted him in this god-awful hour. He responded, and I said,
1: That's when I wake up every day.
0: I said, I want you to respond to the, I want your music in my book. He said, sure, we can look at some people. He said, no. I want you to respond to the thesis of the book in music. And he gave me Anne Blue, and it's extraordinary. It's an extraordinary argument.
1: And describe it in words. We're going to play it again.
0: Yeah,
1: We're playing it in both our music groups.
0: It opens with a blue sonority, this ambivalence, where you kind of sadness and possibility there. And then you hear kind of America's songbook, right? But then it's kind of, you know, feel like a motherless child is in there. And then the upper registers and lower registers of the piano are going at each other. And whenever I hear it these days, I'm thinking about all of the bodies, all the dead, the consequence of America's craziness, of its madness. And then the last movement, it sounds hopeful, has the spiritual feeling, but then it ends with the blue sonority again, ambivalence at the crossroads. It's the thesis of the book. The opening epigraph to the book is from T.S. Eliot's East Coker, "In my end is my beginning." And Joel found it with the blue sonority in the beginning and in the end.
1: We're talking to Eddie Glaude, author of America, USA, How Race Shadows the Nation's Anniversaries. In fact, it is the ending third book of a trilogy.
0: Yeah. I don't know if you recall, but I came on this show to talk about Democracy in Black. And that's when I introduced the Blank Out campaign. I think I was on with Michael Eric Dyson, and we were going back and forth. And Democracy in Black inaugurates my thinking. I introduced the value gap there. With my talk of Baldwin and Begin Again, I introduced the lie there. Here, I'm trying to say that the value gap, this belief that some people, because of the color of their skin, ought to be valued more than others, and the lies we tell in order to justify that value gap, all emanate from the divided soul of the country, America, USA. And here we are in the 250th year, and we have to grapple with this madness still.
1: As we speak, the birthright citizenship Supreme Court decision has yet to be handed down. It might happen today.
0: Mm-hmm.
1: But I want to talk about what happened last week. The Supreme Court ruled 6-3 that the Trump administration can strip away protected status from 350,000 Haitians and over 6,000 Syrians who've been living and working lawfully in the United States under TPS, temporary protected status. In her dissent, Justice Kagan wrote, quote, "The evidence they've offered includes statements by the president so repellent and racially inflected that the majority declines to put them in print. The majority briefly replies that those remarks are not overtly racial, but it is hard to know what that means. Mm-hmm. Haitians are black, Norwegians and Swedes, not so much. The references of filth, disease, and primitiveness are shot through with racial stereotypes and tropes. It's hard to imagine the statements being made today of any white community. The statements fairly shout in their racial undertones and overtones alike that race entered into the president's resolve to remove Haitians from this country," end quote. And now I want to play a clip from White House Homeland Security Advisor Stephen Miller, who spoke to reporters right after the Supreme Court ruling. He's responding to a reporter's question on whether Haiti is a safe country for Haitians to return to.
3: For Haitians, absolutely.
4: Yes,
3: Haitians live in Haiti. It's not a position that Haitians should leave Haiti. I mean, it'd be crazy for us to say that Haitians couldn't live in Haiti. It's their country. Of course Haitians should live in Haiti.
1: So the State Department has issued a warning for people not to go to Haiti. And here they are sending perhaps if they get their way, hundreds of thousands of Haitians, many who've lived here for decades. You extensively talk about this issue, whether we're talking about birthright citizenship, TPS, or stopping people from seeking political asylum on the U.S.-Mexico border.
0: Yeah, we have to name the devil that has us by the throat. Stephen Miller is a racist. He's a white nationalist. White nationalists have seized the federal government. Great replacement theory, right, motivates this immigration policy. It is, in fact, part of the justificatory language of the so-called legal decision or opinion that Justice Alito laid out. We need to call them for what they are. And in some way, in so many ways, this is an echo of the 1920s. Oftentimes, the United States, in order to secure its virtue, will say the monster is over in Germany, not understanding that the German monster was looking to the U.S. in the 1920s.
1: Explain.
0: So what I mean is that here is the moment. The Klan is reborn in 1915. It's basic motivation is rooted in a kind of nativism, a kind of true 100% Americanism, right? They want Nordic immigration, not those folk from the swarthy S-hole countries of Europe. The Italians, the suspicious Irish Papists and the like, they are really, in so many ways, right, thinking of the country as a white republic. Their seminal piece of legislation of the Klan, the one that they claimed most, they were most proud of, was the Johnson-Reed Immigration Act of and Nationality Act of 1924, which laid clear the quotas, keeping the country white. Right. So much so, 1926, the 150th anniversary of the nation, the Klan was approved to have an annual convocation, its annual convention, clonvocation, on the grounds of the Philadelphia Exposition. They're going to celebrate the American flag in its 150th anniversary and burn a cross at the same time. These people are the inheritors of that legacy. They believe the country should be white. And what we see with TPS, what we see with the immigration policies is an all-out assault, a twinned assault, Amy, on two fundamental pieces of legislation that changed the trajectory of the country. One, of course, was the Voting Rights Act of 1965. It's been gutted. The other, of course, is the Hart-Celler Act, Immigration and Nationality Act of 1965, which overturned the quotas of 1924 Immigration Act. This is a white nationalist agenda. And Stephen Miller and all of these folk are just simply rabid racist, and we need to call them for who they are.
1: And yet often Latinos are pitted against African-Americans when it comes to immigration.
0: Right, and it has something to do with the proximity to whiteness. Baldwin writes about this in Search of Majority. You know, how can I put this? I say this in the book, that, and I'm using Derek Bell's language, Amy, oftentimes black folk are at the bottom of the well. We function like gold to money. What do I mean by that? Because we're at the bottom, we now know what whiteness means. We now know what white racial hierarchy means. And so it's one's proximity to the bottom that everyone is trying to say we're not them. And so there's a sense in which the way in which the racial hierarchy in the United States works, you have some folk who believe that some kind of being adjacent to whiteness will somehow, shall we say, protect one from its a more ugly implications.
1: As we begin to wrap up, Professor Glaude, what do you want people to think about this week as we move into the 250th anniversary?
0: Yeah, you know, first of all, let me just thank you for giving me so much time. I really appreciate, and I'm so honored because I've been watching you for so long, and you just do such amazing work. What do I want? It's not complex. Oftentimes we think of these issues as complex. It's just like, you know, it's basic. You don't kill babies. You don't bomb innocent babies. That's not a complex political issue, right? This isn't complex. You gotta make a choice. Either you're gonna be a beacon of freedom, and we can debate what that means, or you're gonna be a white republic. You can't be both. So just make a choice.
1: And finally, you have been researching this book for years. What surprised you most? Or you can talk about a few surprises.
0: No, it's just the repetition, the haunting. You know, Moses Gordon surprised me, the Klan. There's a piece in the North American Review published by the Grand Wizard of the KKK in 1926. Scholars are responding to the Grand Wizard of the KKK, Synod. Princeton professor in politics, rabbis from Jewish synagogue, W.E.B. Du Bois. And what you see are the parallels. the KKK Grand Wizard is saying, we can't teach our kids what we want. These folks are diluting America. Sounds exactly like what we're hearing today. And Du Bois writes a response entitled The Shape of Fear. And in The Shape of Fear, he says, the power of the KKK resides in its lies. And he argues the lies are choking the life out of democracy. And here we are in 2026 in the 250th year, drowning in lies.
1: Finally, you are a university professor. Do you think universities can recover? For example, when we're talking about issues of DEI and explain what that is and what has been taken away?
0: Diversity, equity, and inclusion, the idea that the university should reflect the vast diversity of the population of the United States, that we should give people, no matter their class, race, or gender, or ability, the possibility to acquire a kind of capital to make their dreams a reality. There's been all out assault on that. A lot of these universities, Amy, are using Trumpism as a cover to roll back things that they wanted to roll back. They're capitulating. They're the great, I call it in the book, the great capitulation. It's an echo of what Frederick Douglass saw when he saw the American Missionary Association suddenly finding itself in cahoots with those who were former slaveholders. He called them the apostles of forgetfulness. And here we are in this moment. So unless they find courage, unless they make a choice, we will have to bear the brunt or the burden of their decisions.
1: Professor Eddie Glaud, African-American studies historian at Princeton University. His book is just out, America, USA, How Race Shadows the Nation's Anniversaries. Required reading for this weekend. Coming up, a new StoryCorps NPR oral history project. It's called Connect 250. We'll speak with StoryCorps founder Dave Isay, but first, a little more of the music commissioned by Professor Glaud for America USA.

0: and Blue, composed by Joel Thompson, performed by UDC professor Leah Claiborne, the song commissioned for the book America, USA, commissioned by Eddie Gloud, Jr., audio courtesy of Crown. This is Democracy Now!, democracynow.org. I'm Amy Goodman. Critics are accusing President Trump of exploiting the 250th anniversary of U.S. independence from Britain for his own personal advancement. So far, he's hosted a UFC Ultimate Fighting Championship event on the White House lawn that raised questions of political profiteering and conflicts of interest. Last week, Trump kicked off a bonanza on the National Mall in Washington called a Great American State Fair, featuring a gleaming portrait of himself. And on Friday, Trump unveiled an updated design for a proposed commemorative U.S. passport with a large image of himself superimposed on the Declaration of Independence. Well, our next guest is celebrating the nation's independence a little differently. StoryCorps founder Dave Isay's latest effort asks Americans to do something increasingly rare, connect with someone they've never met, and have a real conversation. The initiative is called Connect 250, created by StoryCorps in partnership with NPR's Morning Edition, and invites strangers from across the country to interview each other about their lives, families, and formative life experiences. 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
0: Well, pre-registrations open now. The recording portal opens July 7th. For more, we're joined by Dave Isay, the Peabody Award-winning radio producer, MacArthur Genius Fellow, founder of StoryCorps, author of numerous books on the power of listening and oral history, got his start at WBAI, Pacifica Radio in New York. Dave, welcome back to Democracy Now! If you can just explain what Connect 250 is.
2: Sure. And I just want to clarify, I got my start with Amy Goodman, not just at BAI. So Connect 250 is, as we were underwhelmed by everything that was going on for 250, kind of like what you said, and decided to try to do something that was built to last. So we are building this. This is all very recent. We started about a month ago, and we're building a platform very quickly, as you said, Connect 250, where you can come and meet a stranger. It's kind of like a dating app, and then record an interview for 40 minutes. It goes to the Library of Congress. So it's a standard StoryCorps interview.
0: Yes. Do you have to have the stranger with you? They wouldn't be
2: no,
0: if you did. You just sign up.
2: You sign up. And
0: you
2: match yourself with a stranger. You can see a whole bunch of different bios and the first name and where they live. And then you say, okay, I want to talk to this person. And then if they want to talk to you, you're paired up and you do this video interview on a protected platform. Like, I could imagine that people would think this is a little bit scary, but it's unbelievably fun. As you know, I was talking to the guy who founded StoryCorps with me, who saw you in Providence over the weekend. And he reminded me that when I started StoryCorps, he said, why are you doing this? And I said, I want other people, I want everybody to know what it feels like to get to interview someone, to have that like amazing feeling of honoring someone by listening to their story. So this is kind of the ultimate expression of that. And we are open for pre-registration now. So we want everybody who listens to Democracy Now! To pre-register at connect250.org. We've had thousands and thousands of people pre-register so far. And we want to create something that's going to last until 350.
0: Hmm. So for people who don't know what StoryCorps is, explain. And the fact that it's being archived now by the Library of Congress, is that also true for Connect 250?
2: Everything goes to the Library of Congress. Yeah, we've had about 750,000 people participate. And again, very much in the spirit of this whole thing is very much in the spirit of Amy Goodman. We have booths across the country where you can come and listen to a loved
0: booths,
2: one.
0: Booths, not booths.
2: Booths. Booths, yes, not booths. And you listen, you have a conversation with, say, your grandmother for 40 minutes, and at the end of the interview, it goes to the Library of Congress. So this is a little bit different because it's strangers talking to each other. But as you know, it's a beautiful thing. I mean, why are we alive if not to take a little bit of a risk and to get to know people who we might not otherwise get the chance to talk to?
0: And isn't it equal? You interview each other.
2: Yes. Yeah, and you ask those great StoryCorps questions. You know, who is kindest to you in your life? How do you want to be remembered? It's actually a very hopeful project. StoryCorps as a whole, 750,000 people across the country. And we have these facilitators who bear witness to these interviews. And to a person, if you ask them what they've learned, they give a version of the Anne Frank quote that people are basically good. So it's something we have to hold on to hope. We have to hold on to hope. And StoryCorps, I think, is a hope machine and a love machine, and I just hope everybody participates.
0: And they go to?
2: Connect250.org to pre-register right now, and then you'll get the portal opens on July 7th, and you'll get to do your interview July 7th through the end of July.
0: Dave, thanks so much for coming in and for your creativity and all of your work. Dave Isay, founder of StoryCorps. The new project is called Connect 250. Oh, and Democracy Now!'s job openings, go to democracynow.org. I'm Amy Goodman. Thanks so much for joining us.
3: I'm Dr. Anthony Lizerwitz, and this is Climate Connections. Cows poop a lot. On large dairy farms, dealing with all that waste can be a challenge. Some farmers pile it into pits, where it emits climate-warming methane as it breaks down. But on other farms, cow poop is being turned into energy instead. A biodigester, or anaerobic digester, is a tank or covered lagoon where microorganisms break down organic waste in an oxygen-free environment.
4: It can be manure from animal agriculture. It can be food waste.
3: Jessica Niekraz consults on biodigester projects and co-founded the Wisconsin Biomass Energy Coalition. She explains that when waste breaks down in a biodigester, it produces methane and carbon dioxide, which are captured. This biogas can then be turned into vehicle fuel or used in generators or boilers, or it can be refined and used in place of conventional natural gas. And the biodigestion process leaves behind a nutrient-rich material called digestate that can be used as fertilizer on farm fields.
4: It comes back with fewer pathogens, reduced odor.
3: So biodigesters provide farmers with products they can use or sell while reducing the climate pollution caused by all that poop. 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

0: Welcome to this edition of When the Biomass Hits the Wind Turbine, a discussion of sustainable living and what that means to you and me. I'm Jay Warmke.
1: And I'm Annie Warmke.
0: That indeed you are. And today we're going to talk about a recent UN climate report, or we're all going to die, and we really mean it this time. So,
1: this is such an upbeat show.
0: I know. Well, it's sort of a little bit, I was feeling like when I saw this report, a little bit like everybody talks about COVID fatigue and things like that. Okay, all right, I'm tired of hearing about this. And I think they do run the risk of saying, okay, we have serious problems, and we've heard this so many times, yet governments seem not to do anything about it.
1: Well, that's going to be the challenge today.
0: Yeah,
1: but let me tell you a word we can use that I find to be much more hopeful.
0: Okay, tell me.
1: And instead of climate change, I'm interested in adaptation.
0: Adaptation.
1: Because that means that, okay, the climate's always been changing. It changes every year, you know. As a farmer, I know this. But if I'm talking about adaptation, what I'm saying is I am going to prepare the plants, the soil, the livestock, the community, the neighborhood, everything, with the idea that it's just a norm.
0: Okay.
1: This is what happened.
0: I know you did the research on this, but let me give you my take on it and you tell me why I'm wrong. Okay. I assume, clearly the climate has changed, but we're dealing with so dramatic a change that's clearly induced by human activity since the Industrial Revolution. So they've been warning us really since the 70s. If we don't make major changes in our lifestyle, then we're going to have serious consequences to this global world. Well, we haven't made those changes, and we are already past the turning point. Now it's a matter of how do we adapt? How do we deal with these changes that we have wrought upon us? But from a government standpoint, it's not really effective to tell people, okay, it's already too late, and now you're going to have to deal with these things, but change your behavior anyway, because people are going to throw up their hands and say, all right, well, you know what? I'll just party like it's 1999, because we may not make it to 2099.
1: Which part did you want me to correct?
0: Tell me I'm wrong, okay?
1: Okay, so first of all, the challenge. So there's no right or wrong. It's not that clear. Everything's pretty gray around all of this, as are most issues. But the reality is that the government and the scientists have been telling us that all of this is coming. And at the same time, the marketers of the corporations have been telling us a different message. And that is that if we as individuals would just do, you know, fix our leaky faucet or
0: buy another Coca-Cola.
1: Yeah. Or recycle, whatever, that this is going to make great change around climate and what's coming, and also adaptation. And the problem with that is it's mostly baloney, because it's the corporations that have to make the major changes that are going to change the carbon footprint of the world.
0: Okay.
1: And that's what I hope we're going to talk about today, because I'm
0: gotcha.
1: Sick to death of hearing, if I just brown bagged my lunch, or I just stopped eating meat, or
0: put a brick in your toilet, you know.
1: Yeah, or eat local produce, or recycle, or plant-based meals, or
0: sure,
1: take
0: sure,
1: a 5-minute shower.
0: And all those are good, but they're not going to make the kind of systemic change that we need to have happen.
1: No, because it's not where the problems really lie.
0: All right,
1: so,
0: well, just to back up. Okay, I want to back up. I backed up first.
1: Okay. Beep, beep, beep.
0: Okay, so this report that we're talking about, the UN climate report, was released in late February of 2021. And the language in this was
1: Wait, you're looking at a different one than I did.
0: Okay, well, it's the same thing. They just say the same thing.
1: Oh, they just recycle it.
0: They just fold it different. It's like the Mexican food. It's all the same, just folded differently.
1: Oh, my word, that was not
0: so anyway, So the language is very, very stark in this. They were using terms like it's a red alert for the planet. 2021 is going to be a make or break year. in confronting the global climate emergency. And it's clearly sunk in with the world's public. You know, they did a survey of over a million people. 1.2 million people were surveyed. And of those, you know, about two-thirds, about 65% of those folks said that we are living in a climate emergency. So they have been able to get the message across. People are aware that this is a significant issue, but it seems like there's a disconnect between people saying, yeah, it's a problem, and then, yes, I am going to make changes that will correct this problem.
1: Okay, here's the problem. It's all in one sentence in a nutshell. It's that we have been too slow. That's a quote from the 2019 Climate Change and Adaptation Report. We've been too slow to detach economic growth from emission growth.
0: Gotcha.
1: And that's how it all sort of boils down to everything you're talking about. So these reports have four major priorities. One is that they want to be more ambitious about national climate plans that will keep the global warming to 1.5 degrees above pre-industrial levels, which in my mind is like, not going to work. Strategies not based on the current cooperation level of the governments and industry. Strategies to reach net zero emissions by 2050. I don't know. A comprehensive program of support for climate adaptation and resilience and financing for sustainable and green economies. There you go. That's the one.
0: Okay, well, when I hear these things, and maybe it's just my committee meeting brain shutting off, but it seems like whenever you're confronted with a problem, the governmental response is, let's form a commission and study it, and they contemplate their navels for a while, and then they come out with a report, and everybody goes, yeah, that's a big problem, and then they go on and do what they were doing anyway. That seems like how this has always worked.
1: Right. But here's where it's coming from now. There are three levels that they say need to take place. The first one for sustainable development, which is what they're really talking about, mm-hmm. is local action. And that requires embedding the needed transitions, meaning things to do with corporations and how they function in day-to-day business, into the policies, budgets, institutions, and regulatory frameworks of government, cities, and local authorities. So that's the first thing, and that's not happening. It is to some slight degrees, but where we live, they wouldn't even know what some of those words mean. So the second one is people action, and that is including action by youth and civil society, the media, there's a big challenge, the private sector, that's a big challenge, unions, academia, and other stakeholders to generate an unstoppable movement pushing for required transformation, which they're really talking about is push for revolution, because you're not going to take the power away from corporations. You're not going to get them to give it up. It's got to be taken. And then the third thing is at the core of the UN's plan for people, for the planet, are these really three things that they think you should be tackling. One is poverty, which always seems insurmountable, but it is not. Empowering women and girls. We're going to talk more about that because women are not at the table. And until that happens, we're really screwed. And then also talking about this and dealing with it as a climate emergency, like you started out saying. And without that driving the train, we cannot hope to rectify any of these issues that they say we have to deal with.
0: Well, and to throw something over the top of that as well, and again, just looking at some of the past discussions of, about climate change, about how we change all of this, I hear people say, okay, fine, even if the U.S. adopted all of these draconian measures to reduce our emissions, to try and get to a zero carbon economy, you know, these developing economies like India, China, they're not going to do it, so it's not going to make any difference. And on that, I always kind of read into it this level of, I don't know exactly what to call it, but it's like, okay, we've had 150 years of growth where we polluted the heck out of the planet. We're fine. Now you guys want to emulate us. well, there's something wrong with you. You know, so there's this cultural thing of we're going to look down our noses at you for trying to emulate what we already did. It's sort of like people who live in America saying there shouldn't be any immigrants coming to America, even though we're a nation of immigrants. You know, we got there first, therefore we want to punish you for coming later to the table. So how do we address that?
1: We're not fine. You said we're fine, so you guys.
0: I know, but this is the perspective. This is the argument that's put out there.
1: I think that is more, a lot more superficial than it sounds, because a lot of these countries are doing much more than we are doing. And they are recognizing they don't have a choice, whereas we act like we're still in the position of choosing what we want to do. And we have many, many corporations that are owned by this country who are in those countries. And they're there because they are not addressing any of these issues. And they have the freedom to not address them.
0: Well, and there was a recent study I saw that said, even if these other countries did not abide by reducing their carbon footprint, if the United States did these measures that will help the climate, it will have economic benefits that exceed the cost of it just in healthcare costs and in quality of life costs and in economic activity.
1: Right.
0: Because going green actually is a good economic stimulus program.
1: In every way. And when you look at even during COVID, what has happened just with the fact that people weren't driving as much. And so wildlife started coming back to downtown. And
0: well, we can't have that.
1: Plants started doing better. And, you know, so it's really the fact that corporate America drives the train. They're the engineer. And we have to change that. So let's move on to the idea that women and girls, that empowering women and girls is an economic and client adaptation
0: strategy. Okay, convince me of this.
1: All right, so starting with, in this country, the Equal Rights Amendment, which actually probably started around 1848 with the first Women's Congress in Seneca Falls. I've been doing research for another project for this.
0: All right.
1: I got this. Anyway, the ERA, it's not only going to benefit women, it also prohibits discrimination on the basis of sex in multiple forms, including discrimination against men, sexual orientation, gender identity.
0: Okay, but how does that help the climate?
1: Okay, because when women have the ability to earn the same money, have the opportunity to not be discriminated against in employment and other opportunities, things start to change. And when they look at the data of when women are in charge, when women are able to control their own bodies, their own livelihood, everything around them changes. This is across the board globally. Okay.
0: I don't disbelieve that. I just think it's not going to be an effective argument.
1: Okay, well, you say that all you want, but the reality is it doesn't hurt anything.
0: Well, no, I think we should do it. We should do it for sure, and that's a human rights thing. But I think it's a bit of a stretch.
1: Think of the cost of discrimination. It's unbelievable, and we've never monetized it, really. But when you think about the fact that if somebody is gay or someone is transgendered or someone is a woman just because the way she's born or they're born, whatever, and that is the reason that person is in poverty or denied sure. employment or denied a bank account or whatever. This is a huge cost to the planet.
0: I can understand. If you're saying that, you know, let's say smarts, intelligence is an economic resource, and we simply don't utilize half of our intelligence
1: That's
0: because
1: right.
0: of someone's sex or orientation or whatever, that is very bad economics. That is very bad resource utilization. I know.
1: You're not buying it, but you're buying it.
0: I just thought it's not going to be something that I think in the sphere of the political discourse, it's going to be an effective argument. I believe you. But, you know, I think we've got some other tools in our tool belt to try and pull
1: out. Perhaps, but it's so provable. It's
0: all right.
1: Just provable.
0: Okie doke. Well, I want to take a break here and let people know that you are listening to When the Biomass Hits the Wind Turbine with Jay and Annie Warmke, reminding you it is indeed the end of the world as we know it.
1: And thank God.
0: Thank God. All right. So as the UN climate report said, it is indeed the end of the world as we know it. And I think what they're telling us once again, as if we have to hear it 7,000 times, which apparently we do, that things have to change and they have to change dramatically. And one of the things, as you were mentioning, is individual actions, which will of course make a difference, but we have to have governmental solutions and we have to have corporate solutions.
1: Right.
0: So you were wanting to focus a little bit on, okay, it's fine for you to fix that drippy faucet, but we need Exxon to fix some things.
1: Yeah.
0: You know?
1: Or farmers. So we're going to talk about that. Agriculture. It's not just farmers. It is the field of agriculture. So let's start out with something that you care deeply about. And that is the energy system, which does power economic growth.
0: Gotcha.
1: So by committing to source 100% renewable power and double energy productivity, companies are helping catalyze further, faster transition to a zero carbon energy system. By setting ambitious targets and integrating energy efficiency into business strategies, they're able to save energy costs. They're able to grow, as you were just saying, really beyond their expectation because of renewable energies. And they're able to deliver on their emission reduction goals, inspiring others to follow their lead. You know, one thing we know about corporations, they don't like to set a precedence. They're like the law. And so if somebody's doing it well, others are going to fall into line say, I want to make money that way too.
0: I think we're seeing a perfect storm here when it comes to energy, because, you know, I like to say people don't do something because it's the right thing to do. They do it because it's in their economic self-interest to do it. And certainly corporations fall into that category. And we're seeing that renewable energy, wind and solar primarily, have become the cheapest form of energy that's available. So that's one thing that's happening. And it's a fairly recent development, really within the last decade, and people are becoming aware of it. We're also seeing that the, what's the young woman's name from Sweden or Norway?
1: I can't ever remember her last name.
0: Anyway, she sailed across the Atlantic in a boat and told basically the UN to go to hell, which was great. Well, that, that generation is starting to flex a little bit of their muscle. And these are the kids of the guys who are running the corporations. So these guys who go home each day are getting beat up by their own kids saying, okay, pops, what are you doing to fix the world?
1: Well, so employees are asking this as well. And they want to work for companies.
0: And then
1: that
0: you're
1: are doing
0: seeing
1: the right thing.
0: these environmental groups who are getting a little more savvy and pushing out there and saying, really, BP, you want to be the company that destroyed the world? Really, Coca-Cola, what are you doing to save the planet? You know, really, Google, you know, what are you doing?
1: Well, most of that's greenwashed, though.
0: I know, but it is. It has been.
1: Yeah.
0: But what's beginning to happen is the political pressure, the family pressure, and the economics are beginning to merge where these people can come back and say, you know what, we can decarbonize our industry, and not only do we look good, but we save some money. In fact, we're going to save a lot of money.
1: Well, and the more that marketing is able to show in their data that this is what people are demanding, the more they may lie to us, they may greenwash it, but then they're going to be forced. So let's move on to the transport.
0: No, I don't want to move on just yet, because I want to give you two examples. Because I know before we started talking, you said, I don't want to just keep talking about how the world's going to end and we're all in trouble. I want to talk about some of the positive things.
1: Well, I was just going to do that.
0: Okay, well, I'm going to beat you to the positive.
1: Okay, we're in
0: a race. All right, I have two examples from the corporate world that just happened in the last couple of months. One is from Microsoft, everybody's favorite.
1: Love to hate.
0: Yeah, oh my
1: kind
0: God.
1: Kind of like Walmart.
0: Yeah, so anyway, they've recently announced not only are they going to a net zero carbon footprint, they are going to go back to the dawn of the creation of their company and offset every carbon release that they are responsible for since they began. So they have to go negative carbon.
1: That's what the UN's asking.
0: So they put their hands up and they said, okay, we're there. And maybe even more significantly, there's a company called BlackRock, and BlackRock is one of these investment companies that the general public doesn't hear a lot about, but those people involved in big hedge funds and things like that know everything about BlackRock. BlackRock is the largest investment company in the world. They handle $7 trillion worth of investments. And if you think about it, the recent stimulus program is just under $2 trillion. And that's considered to be a mega thing. So this is more than three times the size of that program. And they've just recently announced they're getting out of fossil fuels, getting out of coal.
1: I could feel the earth shaking when they said it.
0: maybe it's some greenwashing, but I think what they're really coming back and saying is it is in our financial interest to get out of this world of fossil fuels, which we all know is on life support. And we're going to move into the world of renewability. And they're also going to lay on top of that a climate change agenda when they make these investments.
1: But it's all because of money. It is not because it's the right thing.

0: world's most sustainable fuels are vital to reducing urban emissions. And so what they're talking about then is integrating electric vehicles into directly owned or leased corporate fleets and pushing that agenda. And I think the government is going to push that. So they're placing requirements in service contracts for electric vehicle usage. So if you want to work for me, so if you're a company like Amazon and you deliver, and you're going to be subcontracted to, or FedEx or UPS, like at Christmas, you have to have an electrical vehicle.
1: I know the post office is getting electric vehicles, but also Lyft just recently announced, and Lyft is one of those Uber, that their drivers will have to drive electric vehicles. And apparently these vehicle, like Lyft and those kind of companies, lease a lot of these vehicles to their drivers. I always had this vision that these guys are using their own cars and
0: Uber,
1: and they're going out, but they're actually they're leasing them from these companies, the professional drivers, the ones who do it as a full time job instead of the ones who just do it in the evenings.
0: Yeah, because apparently they care about some human being.
1: And there's some other apps, which I find quite interesting. People are moving to a model of getting away from car ownership. One of the concerns had to do with like range anxiety for long distance driving of electric vehicles, saying, what if I want to drive to California to visit my Aunt Martha or whatever? My vehicle's not going to make it. Well, kind of now moving to a model of I'm going to be leasing my vehicle from this company, say Avis, let's say, for example. But I can swap out whatever vehicle I need given what I'm going to be doing. So
0: like
1: I might be driving
0: bicycles in big cities.
1: Yeah. I might be driving an electric vehicle every day when I'm working, but if I'm going to go on a trip, I just call them up and say, hey, could you come take the electric vehicle and give me one that can get me to California? And then when I come back, give me a different vehicle. So the vehicle is not, it's basically no longer do I own a car. Now I use a car.
0: Or be in love with the car or anything like that.
1: I just think that's way cool. I mean, the whole concept, and we can really begin to think of transportation as an app on your phone. If I need to go somewhere, I simply dial it up and now I have my vehicle.
0: Well, I really would hope that we moved more to more mass transit than individual even leasing, but that's not on the agenda. But one thing that is supporting staff of these corporations to use electric vehicles by installing charging infrastructure at all their premises. Of course, the U.S. government's doing that in their military bases and a lot of places, and so corporate America hopefully is going to follow. And then supporting electric vehicle uptake by customers by installing charging infrastructure at all premises. And I'd like to say we have a good example because during COVID, we have gone to Marietta, Ohio quite often to have a picnic and hike. And there's one charging station there behind the armory, and we time everything so we can go there and recharge our vehicle, which is only good for about 30 miles. It doesn't get us all the way there, but mostly. And then we come back and take our vehicle.
1: Right. And we've talked about that the electric vehicle infrastructure will become sort of a free, you know, like every Walmart should have charging stations to keep people buying their garbage, or every movie theater, every restaurant, you know, you'll begin to just simply plug in your vehicle and charge it wherever you're shopping, the same way you can use Wi-Fi at every coffee shop. You know, they're trying to entice you to hang around so that you keep buying $6 a cup coffee.
0: That's right. So let's talk about agriculture because I don't want to run out of time. So mm-hmm. The food and agriculture sector is crucial in meeting the Paris Agreement standards. They represent 25% of all greenhouse gas emissions, and they also are the most vulnerable to climate change. And one of the things I know that's coming for plants and trees and the soil are two things. One is drought or too much rain, and the other thing is extreme weather events. And so we see the impact on agriculture. And agriculture has no choice but to move from the corporate models that they have to the smaller producers who are more likely to do

0: organic or at least natural care of the soil and growing of foods.
1: So, I would add to that resistant parasites and invasive species.
0: Well, yeah, insects and parasites. But increasing global food security is a big deal. And a lot of that comes from actually increasing by 50% more nutritious food being available instead of what we have right now. And so this will happen through increased production on existing lands, farmlands, producing ecosystem services and biodiversity, and then bringing degraded land back into productive use and reducing food loss from
1: okay.
0: the field.
1: Bottom line, are you feeling hopeful or are you feeling like we're all going to die? And
0: well, we're all going to die eventually, but here's what I am feeling hopeful about is that we have a different government and we have a couple of years to see if the United States can actually step up to the plate and be as good as countries like France and India and Germany and so forth.
1: Okay, so Biden, it's time to put up or shut up, right? Okay, so you've been listening to When the Biomass Hits the Wind Turbine with Jay and Annie Warmke. We want to thank our ever-sustainable and award-winning producer, Adam Rich, and we want to thank you for spending just a little bit of time with us. And as your grandmother hopefully told you, the secret to a happy and sustainable life is...
0: Let's see. Well, you better clean up your own mess, and you better play nice with others, and you need to eat your vegetables.
1: Grown locally, sustainably, without global warming.
0: Okay.
1: All right. Till next time. Bye-bye.

0: Robinson. Danger! No, Will Robinson! Danger!
1: This is a wake-up call. With the recent rise of authoritarianism and the simultaneous dismembering of democratic accountability, many Americans are sending an alarm call to resist and return to democracy. Part of that resistance and return involves independent media that cuts through the various interests that distort the news. Corporate greed, billionaire bullying, political disinformation, and the theocratic agenda. A well-informed citizenry is essential to the survival of democracy. To be well-informed, we need independent, non-commercial, credible media. 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
5: Welcome, friends, to another edition of Economic Update, a weekly program devoted to the economic dimensions of our lives and those of our children. I'm your host, Richard Wolff. Let's begin today, and today we will talk about a number of issues: Social Security, unequal wealth, an important labor victory, and then we'll have an interview with Ann Larson and her remarkable new book that I want to bring to your attention. For those of you who know the work of Barbara Ehrenreich, this is a very worthy continuation of the kind of work Barbara did in her nickel and dime. Let's begin with Social Security. It is, we are told by all kinds of authorities, in a state of crisis. And I want to explain what people mean when they say that, and what's wrong with what people mean when they say that. So first, let's make sure everybody understands. Social Security is what millions and millions of Americans rely on when they get past normal working age into their 60s or after 65, and the ages are going up these days. The idea is, as in all civilized societies, that when people have given a lifetime of work, they should be able to retire and live their final years decently, in a decent level of comfort, as a reward, if you like, and an acknowledgement of all that they've given mentally and physically through a lifetime of work. And so in the 1930s, the United States set up a system to do that. In many other countries, it had been set up earlier, much earlier, for example, in Germany. The United States, being late, set it up in what is called as a pay-as-you-go system. And here's what it means. And most of you know this. money is taken out of your wages every week, to be precise, 6.2% of your wage is taken out. Matching 6.2% is contributed by your employer. And the total, 12.4%, is put into an account for you to tap into when you're qualified for Social Security at your retirement, 60, whatever the years are. Now, over the last 50 to 100 years that we've had, almost 100 years that we've had Social Security, the system brought in more money than it needed to pay out to people drawing out. Now, right there, understand with me what's going on. This is a regressive system. In other words, it takes the same percentage, 6.2%, from everybody, whether your income is high or low. It makes no effort to take out of your pension according to your ability to pay. But the income tax, the federal income tax that we all pay, does that. The federal income tax, older than Social Security, taxes us according to our ability to pay. If you earn more money, you pay a higher percentage, not Social Security. In fact, Social Security also has a cap. If you earn more than $184,500 this year, you don't pay any Social Security. No 6.2% on everything above $184,000. Elon Musk, who earns millions, doesn't pay Social Security. Now, he doesn't care because he's floating in money. But interestingly, he doesn't have to pay, even though it would make absolutely no difference. He wouldn't notice it. And it would make a lot of difference if the Social Security had that money, wouldn't it? Okay, but put that aside, but don't ever forget it. Put it aside. Why? Because now we have so many older people pulling money out of Social Security relative to the younger people putting money in, that we no longer have enough coming in to pay as you go the people pulling out. So we're using up the reserves that were built up in all the previous years when more came in than flowed out. And those reserves will run out in the year 2032. That's really only 6 years from now. And at that point, there will be not enough money coming in, and the reserves will have been used up. So the great alarm criers are saying there won't be money for Social Security, or rather, there'll only be the money coming in then, which won't be enough. There'll be no more reserves. We've used them up. So the only way things will survive, they've done some calculations, is that everybody on Social Security will take a cut, and with their assumptions, it'll be 24% less than we now get, which for millions of Americans would be a tremendous hardship. So are we stuck? Are we simply waiting, doomsday fashion, for this horror to happen? Well, if you listen to rich people, yeah, they never wanted to pay any taxes. They want everybody who gets old to depend on whatever they could save. If you saved a lot, have a lovely time. If you save very little, you're screwed. They would like to blame you rather than, of course, your income or your life or your obligations or any of the other things that are relevant here. But of course there are easy solutions if you have a commitment on a moral level of being kind and understanding to your working people. Can't expect the top 10% to have that attitude. They have wealth. They can live off that. But the other 90%, as you'll see in a few minutes, they don't have any options. So how could you solve easy. Stop the cap at 184. Make the 6.2% apply to whatever your income is. That would bring in a lot of money. From whom? From the people who make more than $184,000 a year, and that's the top 5% of our people, if even that many. Here's another option. Don't make it 6.2% for everybody. Make it 6.2% for the bottom and 10% or 20% the higher you go. That will bring in a lot more money, won't it? And from whom? The people who can afford it most, whom it'll hurt least. And finally, here's another one. Don't make it only money out of your wages and salaries. Make it money out of the rent income you earn, a percentage of the interest income you earn, a percentage of the capital gains you get, a percentage of the dividends you earn. If you made Social Security a tax on all forms of income, the money flowing in would enormously increase what Social Security has, and there'd be no crisis. Don't be fooled. I want to turn next to the inequality of the United States. The latest numbers, even though they aren't new, are so stark that I have to talk to you at least briefly about them. The richest 0.1% of our people, that's the 300,000 people, roughly 300,000, 0.1%. Wow. We have 330 million people. You take 0.1%, a tiny sliver at the top, they get a quarter of all the income. If I take the richest 1%, 3 million out of 300 million Americans, the 1% together own, ready, 50% of all stocks in this country, shares of stock companies. The richest 1% own half. The other 99% of us, you and me, we fight over the other half. 1% with half the income, excuse me, the wealth, and the other 99% fight over what remains. You live in the United States that wealth distribution describes. And now for my last economic update. And I want to thank Charlie Fabian, who did the work to get it together. On June 3rd, some of the most abused workers in our society. These are the temporary, part-time, non-tenured adjuncts, have a lot of names, who work in the colleges and universities. They're not the professors who get a proper salary and a proper position with tenure and some security. They have no security, often few benefits. They're abused. They're told when to teach, how to teach. They're paid very little. 3,000 of them voted to join the United Auto Workers. That has happened in a growing number of universities, and on June 3rd, it happened at the University of California, of Southern California, USC. I want to congratulate that union. Those workers need it very badly. The United Auto Workers has become an important union, spreading way beyond the auto industry to help this group of overexploited workers in this country. Given the inequality I just told you about, treating these people in this way has even less lame excuse than the ones offered by the officials at the University of Southern California. We've come to the end of the first half of today's show. Stay with me. We will be back with a remarkable interview all about working in a supermarket. Welcome back, friends, to the second half of today's economic update. I am very pleased and happy to bring to our microphones and cameras Ann Larson. She is the author of Clean Up on Aisle 5, Essential Work, Poverty Wages, and the View Behind the Supermarket Register. And haven't we all visited that place many times? Her writing on education, debt, and low-wage work has appeared in The New Republic, The Chronicle of Higher Education, Fast Company, and The Nation, among others. As the co-founder of the Debt Collective, Ann helped Will win billions in loan relief for alumni of for-profit colleges. You know, among those are those of our great Orange Leader. Okay. She is a fellow with the Economic Hardship Reporting Project, which supports independent journalists who report on inequality. So first of all, Ann Larson, thank you very much for being with us today.
6: Thank you so much. It's a pleasure to be here.
5: As I mentioned to Ann before we went on the air, I was personally associated in my lifetime both with Barbara Ehrenreich and her husband, John Ehrenreich, ever since college days when we first met. And one of her great works, and she was the author of several, was called Nickel and Dimed, and I'm sure many of you are familiar with it, where she did work in a lot of low-paid jobs across America and then talked about it for an audience that was really taken aback by all she had to reveal. And I was taken by Ann Larson's new book because it really is a wonderful addition to that tradition that I associate in my mind with Barbara Ehrenreich. But rather than have me talk about it, Ann, let's begin. Tell me, why did you write this book? And did Barbara play some role in that?
6: I wrote this book. I would not have written this book without Barbara's influence and without knowing about her work in lots of different ways. I got a job in the supermarket at the outset of the COVID pandemic because I'm from a working class background, but I had been kind of on the margins of the professional class. I was one of those adjuncts professors that you mentioned in the last segment. And I was also working in an organization called the Debt Collective that you mentioned that I co-founded. But I was always kind of precarious, those jobs, and I ended up unemployed and entering middle age at a time when the pandemic was just getting started. So it was poor timing on my part. And I needed something to just get me through the crisis till I figured out, you know, what to do next and my next line of work. And so I moved back to, I was living in New York City at the time. I moved back to my home state of Utah, got a job in a supermarket. They were doing robust business during COVID. I was hired to supervise cashiers in an area of the store called the front end. And I didn't plan on making a career at the supermarket. And, you know, I thought I had been an organizer. I'd been on the left for many years. I was part of Occupy Wall Street, which is where I first heard about your work, Professor Wolf. And but by the time I left that job 13 months later, I was so enlightened and so troubled by what I had experienced and what I had witnessed that I wanted to share that experience with the world. And I knew that I had to get the story out of what I had seen and the suffering that I had seen. And I immediately thought of Nickel and Dimed because I had read Barbara's book, obviously, when it came out so many years ago. And she made it seem like it was possible. I wouldn't necessarily have thought, oh, people will want to read a book about the ins and outs of daily life in the supermarket. But I knew that Nickel and Dimed had touched people and had made an impact. And so she allowed me to think that this was possible. I'm also supported by an organization called the Economic Hardship Reporting Project that you mentioned. And this is a group that was founded by Barbara Ehrenreich a number of years ago and that supports working class journalists like me to do work on inequality. So my I'm humbled to be mentioned in the same sentence as Barbara, and she carved a path for me, for sure.
5: Well, I want to explore, as your book does, but I want to explore a little bit with you in the hopes that it will lead people to go and get your book and read it and think about it and share it with the people. You know, every one of us goes to a supermarket umpteen times in our lives, and we encounter all the people there one way or another. And it is long past due that we understand that they are human beings, have some idea of what their lives mean other than in the moment where we are passing through. So one of the first questions that occurred to me was, You did, after all, have various kinds of educational qualifications. And nonetheless, you got lousy pay, and there were people who got lousier pay than you did. How do you understand that you weren't, for example, paid the way someone with your educational background might have expected to get paid, or that we as shoppers might simply assume a person in your position would get paid?
6: Yeah, that's a great question. So corporations and these big retail corporations have relatively fixed rates of pay, and it doesn't matter what your background or qualifications are, or your, certainly your education. And no one's making them pay any more than that, right? They pay as little as they can get away with. They don't care, what your qualifications might be. The reality is that, you know, I turned in my resume. They saw what my educational attainment was. They saw what my experience was. I think I had management experience, and I think that might be why they immediately put me in a position of being a supervisor. But the truth is that I made about $15.80 an hour when I was hired, and that was a little bit higher than most other workers earned. They were around $13 to $14. And those rates didn't go up if you had a college degree or if you had extra experience. The system is set up to extract labor from workers at the lowest wage possible, and that doesn't change, regardless of what you bring. I think what that shows is really kind of busts the myth of meritocracy, which I know you talk about a lot. We have this fiction in society that people earn a wage or a salary that measures their productivity or their worth, their skills, and that's just absolutely false. People have to take the jobs that are available at the wages that are on offer, and that's the reality in our system.
5: And tell me what you think about the pay scale you got, the $15 or for the other workers, the $13 or $14.
6: It was a travesty. I did not expect retail workers to be rolling in cash or even to have their needs met, obviously, but I was shocked at the level of economic precarity that I saw among the working poor. A lot of my colleagues were food insecure. I think that we need to really sit with this as a society, that we have retail salesperson is the second most common job in the country. This is millions and millions of people. We have people selling food that cannot afford to buy it. There was a study a few years ago that showed that the second largest grocery company in the country, Kroger, about 3/4 of employees at Kroger, said they had been food insecure. So this is a massive crisis. People at my store couldn't afford lunch, and they're surrounded by food all day long. Go ahead.
5: No, I want more from you. Tell me. Well, you know, for me, for example.
6: Yeah.
5: Food insecure sounds to me like a bureaucrat's inability to say hungry.
6: Yeah, that's true. Good point. Yeah, they were starving. Let's say it that way.
5: Well, I mean, so you saw people. It's very important. You saw people on a regular basis go without lunch in the middle of a supermarket.
6: Absolutely.
5: Because they couldn't afford to spend the money for a sandwich and a drink, etc.
6: That's right. That's right. And the economic precarity came out in other ways. There was a cashier one night who approached me and told me that she had to go home because she had started her period and she couldn't afford maxi pads. So she said, "I have to go home because I have my period." And so the rest of the cashiers didn't want her to go home because that means longer lines for the rest of us. So we had to pool. Everybody put a dollar in the till until we covered enough so this cashier could go to the shelf and get the product and take care of herself. So that's just another example. There were lots and lots of examples of employees selling basic goods that struggled to feed themselves, to take care of their families, to meet their basic needs. It was absolutely shocking. Virtually nobody had health insurance. The company plan was about $40 a week, and that was for like a pretty basic with a thousands of dollars deductible. Most people couldn't afford $40 a week. They simply didn't have it. That was their grocery money, you know, for the week.
5: What happened when they got sick or injured?
6: Well, for example, I had one colleague who he had a stroke at home away from the store. And when he lost his company health insurance policy. So he kept trying to come back to work before he was ready. He was still weak. He was still in a bad state that he had to come back to work to get a wage. And he came back too early. And one day he fell down on the job. He fainted and broke his arm. And so he then lost his job again, and he didn't have any insurance. And so he was paying for a while COBRA, which is this insurance company that you can provided by the government that you can pay into. It's extremely expensive. He couldn't afford COBRA. He came in regularly to the store with his arm in a sling, trying to get his job back, saying, no, I can work with one arm, because he was so desperate. And he told me one day, this speaks to, the level of, suffering that people are experiencing, but also the level, that work and having a job can be a source of dignity and a source of personal meaning. He told me, if I can't work, I might as well be dead. So people would go home and to recover and lose their jobs and have to rely on whatever sources of income or support they could get. And obviously it was less than nothing.
5: Can you give me some idea, because you've lived it? And I want you to, my audience, I want them to get the social cost. In other words, you're eloquent and your book is eloquent about the stories you have to tell and the personal pain and but I want somehow everybody else to understand what the implications for the whole society are, that this is the way one of the largest job categories, as you put it, that we have, what kind of life this means for the millions of people that are involved doing this work.
6: There are incredible social costs to treating people this way, to low wages, to the lack of dignity. I also think, because it's the supermarket, one way I like to talk about the social cost is about simply customer service. When we go into stores, what I want people to understand is that what you're seeing is low wage workers whose bodies are being ground to a pulp and who don't have enough to eat and who can never take a vacation and haven't had that for decades. In one instance in my store, there was a cashier she didn't have any teeth. I read statistics recently that something like a quarter of Americans over the age of 65 in the category she was in don't have any teeth because they've never been to a dentist, right? And so she enjoyed wearing her pandemic face mask actually because it covered up the fact that she didn't have any teeth. But as the pandemic started to wane, she saved enough money. She got donations from friends and family and she went to get